0: So the New York Post shared an article about the announcement of Guy Benson's birth of his daughter, his second child, on July 20th. He is a Fox News political analyst. And right away, there were a lot of responses, especially from people in our camp. We've got a lot of evangelical conservatives who weighed in on this. Andrew Walker, for example, a friend of the show, someone you guys should be following, said designing family arrangements with the intentional deprivation of either maternal or paternal love is a violation of natural justice. I don't care whether left or right does it. It is still wrong, and society should not incentivize or applaud these arrangements. And of course, I believe that he is absolutely right about this. You've heard my spiel on surrogacy a lot. But when we create these children, especially in this situation where you are buying the eggs from one woman, you are renting the womb from another woman, so you're taking a child away from their biological mother, you are placing them in an unrelated woman whose smell and touch and heartbeat and body they get to know, they call home for 9 months, and then you immediately take that child after birth away from the only home, the only smell, the only regulator, the only woman they have ever known, and away from the biological mom with whom they share half of their DNA, we are treating that child worse than we treat kittens and puppies. There are very strict restrictions around when you can actually adopt a puppy or a kitten. Why? Because we see the health benefits for these little animals in staying with their mother for 8, 10, 12 weeks. It varies a little bit, but it's actually seen as cruel to immediately take that kitten away from his mother. Why? Because we understand when it comes to animals that there is a natural bond there, a natural mutual necessity that exists between the mother and the baby that needs to be preserved, at least in those first few weeks when it comes to animals, for that animal to be able to grow, for them to be healthy. But for some reason, when it comes to human babies who are much more fragile, who are much less resilient, and of course, as Christians, we believe are made in God's image and so matter infinitely more than a cat or a dog, we say, it's probably fine. It's probably fine. Let's just see. Let's just see if it's fine. Let's do a little social experiment. Take babies away from their mom, from their gestator, place them in the hands of two men. Let's see what happens. Now, why are we okay with the let's see what happens mentality when it comes to these babies? Because the social experiment that we are conducting on these unconsenting children is satisfying the desires of adults. And that is ultimately what really matters more in our society at large. If you want to look at abortion, if you want to look at our foster care system, if you want to look at the reproductive industry, which rakes in so much money year after year, it is the prioritization of adult wants over children's needs. And I understand the family diversity theory that says as long as a child is being raised in love, they will be fine. Says who? Says who? I don't think that's true. I don't think that we can find the study that says, actually, it's totally fine to, for the first time in history, in the millennia that human beings have existed, to purposely take a child away from the mother and raise them by two men. There is no consequence to that psychologically, physically, emotionally, spiritually. I don't think there's science to support that. And of course, there's no theology to support it. It is disordered from the start. From the very beginning, from the moment of conception, the egg selling, the sperm selling, the surrogacy using, which all, by the way, has physical consequences for the child. It's much more risky for the embryo. It's much more risky for, or riskier for, the baby as well during conception, during transfer and implantation, during gestation, by the way, all of these things create a high risk situation, even higher risk situation for these little babies. But then, of course, you're creating this emotional and psychological, physiological risk too. And we just say, it's probably fine. The only reason that it's probably fine is because these little babies can't speak up for themselves, because they may not have the words right away to say, where's my mom? And yet how many times have we played these videos where, we just played one the other day on my social media, and actually if we can find it, I'll just go ahead and throw to it. But it's this dad saying, now tell me why my child is calling us mama and is crying out for mama, even though he's been raised by his two dads since birth. Here it is.
1: My son has two dads. He has always just had two dads. So can someone explain to me why whenever he's mad for us being doing something completely horrible, like changing his diapers, brushing his teeth, or just putting on clothes on him, why he screams, mommy, mommy, mommy? Like, why? He never had a mom. So how does he even know that he should scream mom whenever he doesn't want anything? Is it from daycare? I don't know. He must have learned that from some other kids, right? Right?
0: Okay, this is not just a one-off. Them Before Us, led by Katie Faust, chronicles these stories. This is very common. This is natural. This is instinctive. Somewhere deep inside, we want to know where we came from. We want our mom. That does not mean that two men who are raising a child don't love their child. I think they do. It doesn't mean that they are not good fathers in a variety of ways. I think they are. It means that they're not a mom. You can be a really good dad, but you will never be a mom. As a mom of four, with the fourth on the way, like, I can tell you there are so many different scenarios when our girls have needed me, specifically as a mom. Even the very seemingly simple sentence of, you're a girl just like mommy. And when you grow up, you'll be like me. You'll be a woman like me. And one day you might get married to a man like daddy. And you might be able to have a baby too. Just the ability to be able to relate, oh, this is my mom. This is who I could turn into one day. I mean, Mr. Rogers like had that whole song basically saying that same thing, because we used to understand that this fundamental orientation for boys and girls to be able to see themselves in the future through their parents was important. Now, it is different losing a parent by tragedy and losing a parent by deliberate arrangement. Okay? It's the difference between losing a parent by death and losing a parent because of some intentional choice of someone to take that parent away. Both are tragedies. Both are sad. Both have effects. But in one, you feel this sense of betrayal that my mom sold me. And the other woman who carried me, well, she also made tens of thousands of dollars from giving me away. If you don't think that affects a child's psychology, you're fooling yourself. You're fooling yourself because it's uncomfortable to think about.
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0: Don't think about the ethics of surrogacy and what we are doing to babies because it's uncomfortable to think about. That means you care more about adult sexual whims than you do the rights of children. And I'm telling you, that's evil. It's evil. No matter how many times the world tells you that's compassionate. Blaze host Steve Dace is one of many who pointed out that the rights division on the issue is a really bad sign. If we can't win the argument within our own team that kids should not be purposely denied a mom or dad, we have no chance to beat the other team. And he's 100% right about that. Okay, if we're just looking pragmatically, not even getting into the theology yet, if we're just looking pragmatically, like if we cannot say the most basic truths that a dad can't become a mom, we've lost. Like, what business do we have talking about trans sports if we basically believe the same thing that the left does, but just exchanging the buzzword for homosexuality? You know what I'm saying? Like, we don't believe that a woman or a man can become a woman. We don't believe that a boy can become a girl. And so they shouldn't play on the girls' sports teams. But we do believe, apparently, that a husband can become a wife. We do believe, apparently, that a dad can become a mom. That's the same math, okay? Trans women are women is the same math as love is love. They're both circular. They never define the term. It doesn't actually mean anything. And when we say, oh, well, kids just need parents, you are saying that men and women are interchangeable. So what logic do you have behind saying men shouldn't be in women's sports? You've just said in this other sense, when it comes to so-called gay marriage or surrogacy, that men and women are interchangeable. So is a woman actually a woman? Is she biologically defined and necessary or not? That's what the right has to decide. That is so fundamental. That is so basic to our understanding of reality. Actually, our understanding of those truths is why any of us are here. Surprise. Like, all humans around the world are here. All humans who have existed since the beginning of time are here because we understand that. That a man can't be a woman, that a mom can't be a dad. You got to have those two to tango. Even people who say, I saw, you know, a famous couple, two men use a surrogate to have their child, an egg seller, to have their child say outright, and I've seen this sentiment over and over again, our kids don't have a mom. Our kids don't have a mom. They have two dads. They have an egg seller. They have a surrogate. They don't have a mom. Every child has a mom. Every single child, every single person on the planet that has ever lived has a mom and a dad, and surrogacy, egg selling, and sperm selling robs them of that. Plain and simple. Okay? You can use your euphemisms to say that that is not true. It is true. It is true. Megan Basham, she lent her opinion, which I agree with. She said, Benson is an incisive pundit. 100% true. But there is nothing conservative about deliberately creating motherless children. I pray Benson and those like him on the right would consider what they are telling the world about how unnecessary they believe mothers, or if we're talking about two women, fathers, are to the needs of children, because that is what they're declaring when they create these children through the surrogacy process, that mothers and fathers serve no specific purpose. Now, Kennedy Montgomery, she's another Fox News host. She was also the officiant for Guy Benson and his partner's wedding, said this in response to Megan. Now, the intellectualism of this is about to blow your mind. I mean, it is such a substantive argument that you might, like, I don't know. If you didn't go to Yale, get your PhD, you probably won't be able to follow this, okay? So us simpletons, we're gonna do our best, okay? Are you ready? Here's what Kennedy said to Megan's thoughtful post. She said, bless your heart, Megan. While you're at it, go replace the batteries in your vibrator. Oh, by golly. I didn't realize how wrong I was. Thank you so much. You know what? Kids don't have a right to a mom and a dad anymore. It is perfectly fine to take a newborn away from their mother and to make sure that they don't get the skin to skin that's necessary for them to regulate their heartbeat and temperature. That's fine. It is fine, because Kennedy, she decided to go into like the liberal woman comedian sex slop of female secular comedy and go that route. All right. Well, a lot of people thankfully piled on Kennedy and was like, that was totally unnecessary. That was not a worthy response. Megan responded to her with something very kind and thoughtful, which of course is exactly what I expect Megan to do. Just completely uncalled for. Okay. You disagree. I understand you disagree. Okay. Like, let's hear the argument, or just don't give your argument at all. That didn't even make any sense. Okay. That's like you're emotionally lashing out, and that doesn't look good. Okay. George Santos, I guess he's someone who used to be a Republican congressman. He also identifies as gay. He said, I'm no Guy Benson fan. But Megan, go step on grass. Those like him on the right, me and the rare common sense gay man, are you trying to push us out and go back to the Bush days? You know, the days Republicans were content with losing. He's going to raise his daughter with his partner. I guarantee you she will be well taken care of and turn out just fine. There are plenty of motherless and fatherless kids in the world. As long as they're raised with love, that's all that really matters. Stat, please, because we have a lot of stats on fatherlessness in America. And actually, it really does greatly affect kids negatively. We don't have as many stats on motherlessness because it's a historical aberration. Because fathers, unfortunately, derelict dads have been leaving their families in some cases for generations and generations. Moms very rarely do that. So we don't have a lot of historical data on that. We have a ton of historical data on what happens when kids grow up without a dad, and it's not good. You've got rising likelihood of delinquency, of eating disorders, of sexual promiscuity, of all different kinds of mental health issues, anxiety, depression. Could it be because robbing a child of their mother or father isn't good for them? Could it be that God knew what he was doing when he created our bodies, when he created the family, when he made us male and female? Now he says he's going to raise his daughter, and I guarantee you she'll be well taken care of. I have no doubt about that. I have no doubt that she will be well taken care of. That's not my concern. My thoughts about their niceness and their desire and intent to raise their children well is totally unaffected. Like, I believe those things about them. It's just that they're not moms, and neither of them can be. And moms and dads aren't interchangeable, because men and women aren't interchangeable.
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0: We've had him on the show a couple times. He is the director of the National Marriage Project and a fellow at the Institute for Family Studies at the University of Virginia. He calls this the family diversity myth, what we just outlined, the idea that love makes a family and kids are just as well off as long as they have someone in their life who is loosely associated with them, who loves them. His 2024 study actually found that when young men specifically are raised by two married biological parents, that's key there, they are 20% more likely to graduate college than to end up in prison or jail. Not 2%, 20%. So biological parents. Also, if we look at a 2012 University of Texas study that surveyed over 15,000 young adults, it found that compared to those raised by stably married biological parents, okay, that's only ever can be a mom and dad, individuals raised by lesbian mothers differed on 25 of 40 outcomes, 63%. And those raised by gay fathers differed on 11, 28% with disadvantages, including higher depression, lower health and income, more unemployment, public assistance, sexual abuse, and relationship instability. Now, you might say, oh, well, that could be because of discrimination. That could be because of poverty and different things. Doesn't look like it. And actually, gay men have the highest income trajectory typically because they are two hardworking men very often with two full-time careers. And so there seems to be something special about being raised by your mother and father. A study published in the Journal of Child Psychology and Psychiatry that measured the psychological adjustment of children from different family types found that the surrogate-born children had higher levels of adjustment-level difficulties than other children, which, of course, makes sense. Now, I always get questions in the middle of this. Well, okay, what about children who were adopted? Because children who are adopted are typically taken away from their mother right at birth. Children who are adopted typically have some kind of like trauma during gestation, or the mother was going through trauma during gestation. And obviously they're not being raised by their biological mom and dad. And so people will accuse me of being anti-adoption. I am very pro-adoption. I think adoption is beautifully redemptive. And that is the key there, is that adoption redeems an already broken situation, whereas surrogacy, egg selling, sperm selling creates that broken situation. Okay, so broken situation already exists. We've got a pregnant mother. She feels that she can't raise her child on her own. Okay, still the ideal for that child that she is pregnant with would be to be raised by his biological mom and biological dad married in the same home if those two parents could do that. But because the mother feels that they can't, the next best option, it's not the ideal, the next best option is to be adopted by a loving mom and dad. Okay, so we have redeemed a broken situation. We live in a fallen world. That means there will be orphans. There will be foster care. There will be abandonment. There will be the necessity of adoption. I think that adoption is a beautiful picture of the gospel, okay? Redeems that broken situation. But if you are selling your DNA to create a child that you are purposely not going to raise, if you are selling your eggs, selling your sperm, if you are selling your body, basically a prostitute, for tens of thousands of dollars to gestate a child that you are not going to raise and care for. Also, abandonment. You are creating that broken situation. And then if you are the people over here who are paying for that, you're paying for basically the prostitutes, the people selling their eggs, selling their sperm, selling their body for money to create your child, you are also creating that broken situation. Create the broken situation versus redeem the broken situation. That is the difference. Now, both kids born via surrogacy and kids who are adopted can go through similar effects of that primal wound simply because the ideal in those situations was not met. But ethically, the intent behind it is not the same. I always tell that story, and I'll tell a very shortened version of when my oldest was born and she was having breathing struggles and they wanted to take her to the NICU, and I begged them to put her on my chest. They put her on my chest, and then before they took her to the NICU, they tested her breath one more time. It was perfect. And in that case, I know this is not in all emergency cases, but in that case, what she needed to regulate her breathing was her mom, was me, my heartbeat, my warmth, the only person she had ever known. And I just wonder how often that is true for all babies who are born, but especially these babies who are being purposely robbed of that from the earliest age. More and more Republican voters actually seem to be, and conservatives actually seem to be realizing, okay, this is not as innocuous as we thought. Like if you go back a few years to when Dave Rubin announced this, like I would say there was just a minority of people, even on the right, being like saying, like, I just don't think I can say congratulations. I just don't think I can go along and celebrate this. I was heavily criticized, lambasted for that at the time. By the way, by some people who now are like calling this out and condemning this, some of those same people criticized me publicly for very graciously, I might add, and patiently wading into those waters and saying a controversial truth about the ethics of surrogacy. But nevertheless, I am very glad that the opinion is changing on this. A 2025 Gallup poll showed that support for same-sex marriage, so-called, was on the decline for Republican voters, down to 41% from 55% in 2021 to 2022. Okay, a matter of 3 years drops 14%. Wow, on something that I think in like 2016, everyone thought was a given forever. When asked whether same-sex marriage was morally acceptable, 38% said yes. That's on the Republican side, okay? National polling from the Greater Than campaign, that's Katie Faust's campaign, released in June 2026, showed that 96% of conservative and moderate voters believe that it's important for children to be raised with both an involved father and mother. 78% children's needs should come before adult desires. While the 78% is way too low, that's crazy. But 96% conservative and moderate, okay? So we're not just talking about far-right people. People accuse me of being far-right. No, 96% of conservative and moderate voters believe that you should be raised with mom and dad. We can agree with gay conservatives on a lot of issues and be glad that they are anti-woke in many respects. And I will continue to. I will continue to be thankful for that. That does not mean that I have to compromise on this. And I won't. I won't, because I actually find this more important than almost every other issue out there. Not every issue. I mean, like, obviously, I want to link arms with people no matter what your sexuality is on things like abortion, on things like immigration. All of those things are really important. But this is right out there with abortion, because we're still talking about the sanctity of life and the rights of babies. What are they? Do they exist? Or do babies exist just as social experiments for adults who want to fulfill their wants? If we can't answer that on the right, then we've got a big problem because it really does go back to, like, what is conservatism? What are we conserving? And if we are not conserving the family, which is the building block of every flourishing and free society, and we are redefining marriage to be something other than what it biologically and biblically is, well, then we're on very shaky grounds. Because if marriage can be redefined as between two men or between two women, again, another historical aberration, it wasn't like that in any society for millennia, then why can't it be three people? Why can't it be five people? Why can't it be 500 people? And you tell me, does a five-person union in which at least three of those people are unrelated to the child, does that seem like a safe and stable situation for a child? We actually know that the most likely abuser in a child's life is the unrelated male that lives inside the home. Now, does that mean every stepfather or every unrelated male living inside the home is going to be an abuser? No, not even close. It's not what that's saying. That's just statistically true. That child is statistically far more likely to be abused when an unrelated male is living inside his or her home. And so when we redefine marriage to make that more likely, you are putting children at risk. And if you're like, that's a slippery slope fallacy, the slope has slipped. It slipped way past where evangelicals thought it would slip back in 2015 when we warned about the effects of Obergefell. Like, I wouldn't have thought that polyamory and poly relationships would be something that we were seriously discussing. I would have laughed in your face. I would have thought that you were reading from a passage from some far left dystopian novel. Or if you showed me a picture of someone, of one of these men walking into a woman's dressing room, and you told me that I would be lambasted for not calling him she, I would have laughed. I would have thought this is a Chris Farley skit that you were reviving, and you were trying to tell me that this is serious. So the slope has slipped. You can't tell us it's a slippery slope anymore. Like, we've slid way past where we thought that we would. You know, I heard something the other day in a sermon, and I couldn't believe it. So PC USA, that is the Presbyterian Church of the United States. They are the liberal, they're the liberal wing of Presbyterian. PCA is more conservative. PC USA is more liberal. The PC USA, okay, is currently debating, according to Religion News Service, its stance on polyamory after a proposed rule requiring clergy to be strictly monogamous was referred to a broader study on human relationships and sexuality. Okay. So they were taking a vote on, like, okay, how are we going to define marriage and holy matrimony for our clergy? Because they had already consented, or they already assented to the redefinition of marriage that could be between two men or two women. And so now, of course, as it goes, because that slope is so slippery, you had clergy inside the PCUSA saying, well, like, maybe it's not just two men. What if it's three men? What if it's five? What if it's a polycule? They didn't bring it to a vote. They were going to bring it to a vote. They decided to defer the vote for further study. Okay? The denomination's official governing documents do not explicitly mention polyamory, leaving room for active internal debate and grassroots discussion. Okay? That is an article from June 4th, 2026. So, that is exactly the consequence of refusing to define marriage as it biologically is, as it biblically is. Okay. That's what happens when you deny Genesis 1:27. Okay. You skip right to Romans 1. Everything becomes acceptable. You become foolish. Because on what basis is marriage only between two people? Once you start self-defining things based on adult whims, anything goes, children suffer. That's the point.
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0: There's this other story that was circulating about an egg seller. The exchange that she had with her 19-year-old biological child went viral because this woman who sold her eggs almost 20 years ago, she wanted validation that she had responded correctly to this young person who reached out to her. So she posted this on TikTok. First, the message, it looks like maybe a Facebook message, social media message that a 19-year-old that was apparently conceived from her sold egg sent her and said this: "I don't mean to be a bother, but I think you may be my biological mother. My mom revealed this info to me, and I was wondering if you wanted to do a DNA test and possibly get to know me and build a relationship as your daughter. I think I look so much like you. I've always felt empty and disconnected from my mom and didn't know why." So this person seems to have been raised by a mom and a dad, and yet desperately wanted to know, where do I come from? Okay, so love wasn't enough. We hear a lot, people who are born via egg and sperm selling, like they get the comfort knowing that they were paid for. They were wanted so much. They were perfectly planned. It's not enough. We want to know, whose am I? Where do I come from? Okay. The egg seller said this in response: "Hi, I'm going to be very direct with you. This is a major breach of privacy. Egg donation is confidential, anonymous business transaction. I signed my parental rights away 19 years ago. I am not your mother, and I do not have the space or desire to build a relationship with a stranger. Please contact the clinic or agency your parents used, and please do not contact me again. How rude. How incredibly heartless and callous do you have to be? This person obviously searching for meaning, searching for love, searching for connection, and you get hit with, you are a business transaction. Don't contact me. Okay. By the way, if you are truly donating something, it's not a business transaction. That's why egg donor, sperm donor is a misnomer. You are getting tens of thousands of dollars in some cases for your eggs and for your sperm. It's only called donor because that's the legal workaround, because you're not actually supposed to be able to sell human DNA. So you say that, oh, you're paying me for my time. We all know the truth. I mean, it's selling children. So I've posted this and, posted this video. We'll play it. It's out three.
9: I think it's pretty creepy because not only is egg donation supposed to be anonymous, I'm not your mom. You know, I can see if I had this baby and I put her up for adoption, you know, but that's not what I did. I sold my eggs. I signed my rights away. I got my check and I went on about my life. Why the hell are you contacting me right now?
0: Okay, so that's the video that she had posted in her voiceover there. I mean, it is, though, like you, like, gave your child up for adoption. So a lot of commenters criticized her for how harsh she was. And so she said in a follow-up video that while she still doesn't want to be the young woman's mother, she's willing to have a conversation. And she said this. Now, this is after backlash. Okay, remember what she initially said. Okay, after backlash and after people didn't say, you go, girl. Yes, queen. That was so awesome what you just said to your biological mom. She said, okay. She did a little CYA. And she said, I've spent the last 24 hours thinking about your message. My initial response was defensive because I wasn't prepared for this. And I'm sorry if it came off as cold. It was cold. Ice cold. Frigid. I'm not in a place to be a mother to you, but I do understand that you're looking for answers. And I'm open to a phone conversation so we can both be heard. Let me know if you're still open to that. If you are, I will send you my number. We can go from there. That would have been a great initial response. A great initial response. Okay, remember what we said in the beginning about self-control, not responding to things right away? And then the response is, you can just tell this person is so young. Hi, OMG. Yes, I would love that. Thank you. At first, my feelings were hurt, but then I talked to my mom and understood. Now, thank you for reaching back out. Poor thing. I mean, she still had to hear, I'm guessing this is she, still had to hear that she was a business transaction and that this woman signed her rights away. Again, you can just see how in these cases, the adult desires trumped this child's needs. And these are the ethical quandaries that you opt into, that you place without consent your child into when you have this ends justify the means for all reproduction, ends justify the means mentality. For the Christian, none of this really should be confusing, okay? Shouldn't sell humans. You shouldn't buy humans. You shouldn't sell your DNA. You shouldn't buy human DNA. If you are set on having a child, like if you feel that God is calling you to have a child, I promise you, he is not calling you to unethical means to have that child. Our desire for something does not justify any means necessary to fulfill that desire. That's not what Psalm 37:4 means. That delight yourself in the Lord and he will give you the desires of your heart. He's not going to call you to sin. He's not going to call you to place the wants that you have above the needs of your child. He's not going to, okay? There are thousands of kids who need adoption. There are thousands of kids who need love. Maybe it's not through adoption. Maybe it's through volunteer opportunities. I think we are all called to love and nurture children in some way, whether or not you are a parent. But you are risking a lot emotionally, spiritually, physiologically, mentally, for your child when you say, I don't care how they were conceived, how they were gestated, how they were made. I just want to be a parent no matter what. It's selfish. That's not the right way to start out your parenting endeavor, because parenting is about sacrificing what you want on behalf of your children. Okay, so while the world says that this is love, and this is the consequence of defining love as love, that means love can be anything. It can literally just mean the fulfillment of your wants. Christians know better, because 1 John 4:8 tells us that God is love. God is love. He created it. He's the source of it. He gets to define it. He defines it in 1 Corinthians 13 as so many things. Love is patient. Love is kind. It does not envy or boast. It does not insist on its own way. It never rejoices in wrongdoing, but rejoices with the truth. Love is not love. God is love. God defines love. 1 Corinthians 13, he defines it so beautifully, so clearly. Okay, so if the love doesn't look like that, it's not love. It's something, it's desire, but it's not love. And if Christians are about anything, it's about that, right? If we're going to allow the world to define parenting, the world to define mom and dad, the world to define marriage, and the world to define love, and we as Christians are not willing to speak up and say, no, the God who created you

0: Galatians 6:1, brothers, if anyone is caught in any transgression, you who are spiritual should restore him in a spirit of gentleness. Keep watch on yourself, lest you too be tempted. 1 Peter 3:15, but in your hearts, honor Christ the Lord as holy, always being prepared to make a defense to anyone who asks you for a reason for the hope that is in you. Yet do it with gentleness and respect. Yet do it with gentleness and respect. That means you do it. You don't sacrifice the doing it of telling the truth, but you do it with gentleness and respect, knowing that no matter how gentle and respectful you are, there will still be people who call you cruel and mean and bigoted, and that's okay. Because in our hearts, we are honoring Christ the Lord as holy.
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0: This okay, I want to stay on the subject of pregnancy. I was sent this article, again, a couple weeks ago, just now getting to it, and I've been thinking about it and how to

0: What I think about this, and this is the pregnancy after 40 trend that is actually being glamorized somewhat by social media and by Hollywood. And the question is why? Because I think we generally live in an antinatalist society that sees babies as burdens or as things to just attain, use as accessories, show on social media, things like that. And so why is someone like Anne Hathaway, who is in her 40s, she's 43, she's having a baby, why are people just fawning over her? I understand why someone like me would. She's gorgeous. Let me just show you her in this periwinkle dress. First, I think that she's in autumn. Let me just say that. And I think even though it's not an official autumn color, I think periwinkle on an autumn looks amazing. She looks incredible. So beautiful. I love this dress on her. She's a beautiful pregnant woman. I am so happy for her. And I'm so glad that she is on social media. She's on the red carpet showing that you can do all of these things. You can have a baby. I also love that she is showing like you don't have to stop having a baby when you're 35 just because they call you geriatric or whatever it is. You can keep having a baby and it's beautiful. It doesn't ruin your life. So I think that's great. But there is something that I think is interesting about this to note. So the Wall Street Journal published an article on July 13th, titled Your 40s Used to Be Middle-Aged, Not Anymore, featuring this glamorous photo that we already showed of Anne Hathaway. The article points to Hathaway as well as Natalie Portman, who is 45, who is expecting her third. I did not know that. As examples of the cultural shift when it comes to maternal age. Did you know that they don't call post-35 pregnancies geriatric anymore? They actually call it advanced maternal age. But here's the thing. Here's the thing. While I am happy about all the things that I listed, and I'm happy about the contribution of another image bearer of God to the world, and I think motherhood is fantastic, the risks have not actually changed in association with pregnancy after 40. Am I saying that you shouldn't do it if you are a married woman? No. But just because we changed the name because geriatric was offensive doesn't mean that the risks don't exist. It is much more difficult to get pregnant after 35 and especially after 40. The risks to you, the baby, do increase after that. Here is what I'm just a little bit afraid of when it comes to the advertisement of this. And perhaps one of the reasons even why it is being circulated and why it is being unconditionally lauded, even in circles where you wouldn't think it would be, because it is pushing this idea that you can party through your 20s, chase your career through your 30s, choose to settle down when you are 38, and you will be just as likely to get married and have children and be a trad wife when you are 45 as if you did it when you were 25. And that is not statistically true. I just don't want to sell women this unrealistic vision of what their life will absolutely look like if they defer marriage for promiscuity and for their career to be a girl boss forever and ever until they have finally expended all of their options. They've gotten all of the promotions that they want to get. And then they'll just be able to snap their fingers and look like Anne Hathaway in a matter of a few months. It's just not likely. Is it possible? Yes, the Lord can do anything. I know lots of women who got married in their 30s and had kids in their late 30s and early 40s. I am not knocking that as a rule. God can absolutely do anything. I just don't want young women to get the wrong impression. You should not think that as a rule, you've got 20 more years to spend not pursuing marriage or not wanting marriage or not settling down. Probably not. You probably don't have that long. The biological clock is something that is real. And I think it's okay to reckon with that. I don't think it's rude. I don't think that it is limiting God by any means. I think it's just realizing God created us a certain way. We have a certain window of fertility. There is a time within that window in which getting pregnant is most likely. If you want to get married and have children, it makes sense as far as it depends on you to try to get married and have children during that window. as far as it depends on you. So I don't have a problem, obviously, with women getting pregnant later in life. I have a problem with us presenting that as if it is something, as if it is the ideal. Bridget Phetasy, we've had her on the show. She is a comedian, a podcaster. She said this in response to the Wall Street Journal article that really just talks about how, you know, how different it is and how acceptable it is now for people like Kim Kardashian and Serena Williams to all have children in their 40s. Bridget says, I got pregnant at 43. I am very clear when I tell my story that I'm exceptionally lucky. I heard once that something like 1 out of 6 women who wants to have kids after 35 can't. I would have had 5 kids had I started young. Okay. So according to the CDC, analyzing the years 1990 to 2023, it shows that births to women 40 and older have increased by 193%. I don't think that is a good statistic. I think that that is actually not a sign of women extending their fertile years and saying, hey, I trust God to give me 5 more kids in my 40s. That would be one thing. I think it's people deferring responsibility. I think it's people putting off marriage until they have checked all of their boxes. Now, some women, you can't help it. You know, that's the guy's going to pursue you when he's going to pursue you, and you wanted to get married earlier and you didn't. Again, different situation. But if you want to get married, your choices should align with that. If you want to have kids, your choices should align with that. Don't put yourself in a situation, if you can help it, where you're 42 and having quote unquote, to rely on IVF to have kids because you were sold the lie that you can easily get pregnant with when you're 42. Can't easily get pregnant when you're 42. Probably not. There was this really sad story in the New York Post, and the headline was, 38-year-old woman decides she wants a baby, claims she has been betrayed by feminism. She put this crying video on social media. Her name is Melissa. She said, I feel unbelievably betrayed by feminism, and I don't want to put it on the movement entirely because I believe you make your own choices, but I was constantly fed this idea that women can do everything. We don't really need men. I kind of want to go back to some of those teachers and coaches and say, what did you mean by that? Because we can't do it all. Melissa was married at 22 to a man who wanted a traditional family, a simple life with children, home-cooked meals. However, she didn't want children or that lifestyle. She said that she'd had it when he asked her to do his laundry and make him dinner. She wanted to pursue a career. I guess she left that marriage. But she is realizing that that life is closer to what she really wanted than the one that she has now, when it is very difficult to be able to settle down and have kids. I think that this is real. This is real. And the people also who say, I saw Dax Shepard say that this is a, you know, an option for his kids, and he's going to offer his daughter to freeze her eggs when she's like 18. That's some viable option. First of all, it's terrible for you. It's terrible for your body. And again, if you do the lie, that it'll just be easy. It'll be easy in 2 decades. It's not. And you're creating, again, moral risk. You're creating risk for that child. A UCLA study found that only 5.7% of women who froze their eggs between 2014 and 2016 actually used them between 5 and 7 years. A Society for Assisted Reproductive Technology report found that 55% of women under 35 had a live birth after one cycle of egg retrieval, compared with only 4.3% for women over 42. I think it's dangerous for women. I think it's dangerous for children. I think it's dangerous for all these embryos that are being created to believe the lie that this is the ideal, that this is the ideal. I understand that might offend some people, but listen to all my caveats. It's not the ideal. It is possible. Children are a blessing no matter what, but I don't believe that this should be hoisted up to women as like the thing that they should attain. As far as it depends on you, get married as soon as you can. George, thanks so much for taking the time to join us. For those who may not know, who are you and what do you do?
1: Who am I? It's an existential question.
0: It is. You can go as deep as you want.
1: I'm a Ramsey personality, which means I work under, you know, Dave Ramsey and our crew to help people get out of debt, build wealth, sort of, you know, throw truth at all the lies that they're believing to give them some hope that their financial future is still possible. And too many people have lost hope. And that was kind of my story. I grew up in Boston, immigrant parents from the Middle East. We had a pretty middle class upbringing. They were pretty frugal, but I never really learned about money. And so when it came to college and credit cards, I just went, well, this is the path. This is what you do. Everyone says your life will be great. So I took out a bunch of student loans, was in a bunch of credit card debt.
0: Yeah.
1: And found myself at 23, anxious, broke, stressed, going, what? They told me it was going to be fine. And so then I spent the next couple of years cleaning it up as I started here as an intern 13 years ago. And so they had this course called Financial Peace University. So I went through it and it gave me the motivation to go, you know what? I don't need to wait 10, 20 years. Hope for, you know, student loan forgiveness, hope for someone else to clean up a mess that I made. And so within 18 months, I became completely consumer debt free. And within a decade, I went from negative net worth, broke, to a net worth millionaire just by following the Ramsey plan as a W-2 employee. And so I want to shout from the rooftops, it is possible for anyone out there, no matter where they're starting.
0: Okay, you said that your parents grew up in the Middle East. You're first generation American.
1: Yes.
0: Can you talk a little bit about your upbringing and maybe how that affected how you thought about finances?
1: Absolutely. So in the Middle Eastern culture, there is a heavy emphasis on the hospitality and the frugality. And so a lot of that is I want people to feel welcome, to feel warm, but there's also this air of like, I want people to feel like I'm doing good. So part of that is you don't really talk about money. It's kind of a faux pas. And so I just learned, hey, we're cutting up coupons on Sunday. I watched my dad drop the tithe check in church. He let me do it, which I thought was really cool. So I want to do it with my kids. If there's still checks once they're old enough, who knows what will happen. So watching us kind of grow up, I saw him stress about money. I saw him open the 9 credit cards and try to juggle the points and cash back and playing the game. But they worked really hard. There's a work ethic among immigrants that is hard to beat. And they love America. Like my dad is the guy with the American flag pin who's, you know, and so they still to this day have an accent. I don't understand how, but it's, you know, it's been 35 years, guys. Let's get it together. But I think there's such a warmth in that culture of frugality, and that really helped shape the way I spend money. But the way I save money, I had to learn the hard way, starting from nothing. And 4 in 10 Americans have $0 in savings. So I was squarely in that camp going, it's good to save money while you're spending. I didn't realize it's also good to save for the future. So even when I got my first jobs, I was blowing every paycheck.
0: Mm-hmm. You said that y'all grew up going to church. Your dad spent his tithe money. That might be a little bit surprising for people who heard that your parents grew up in the Middle East, Muslim majority. Can you talk a little bit about their faith and how they passed that down to you?
1: Absolutely. That is a shocking point. I always glance over it and people are like, wait, what? Your family's not Muslim? I'm like, no, they never were. And there is a small population, like 5% of Christians in the Middle East. And thankfully, that's the way that they grew up. My mom grew up Catholic, actually, and at a young age converted over. And my dad grew up in a kind of a Coptic Orthodox Christian home. And so those values were brought over, and they met at an Arabic Baptist church in Houston, Texas.
0: Okay.
1: There's like 5 of them in the country.
0: I was about to say Arabic Baptist.
1: Yes. So I grew up going to an Arabic Evangelical Baptist church in Boston, Massachusetts. And to me, that was normal.
0: Yeah.
1: And it's all Arabic community. A lot of the kids are like me. They speak English. First generation, but the sermons are in Arabic. The Sunday school's in English, taught by the Arabic ladies. And so it was just a very interesting kind of melting pot of culture. Mm-hmm. In this very Irish Italian Catholic town, I was like the one kid bringing like grape leaves to lunch.
0: Yeah.
1: You know, all the kids have the PB&Js.
0: Yeah. You mentioned tithing and that even amongst your dad, you know, trying to juggle the saving and the points and the coupons, he was a faithful tither. Talk a little bit more about tithing. It can be, as you know, controversial topic of what it actually means. Does it have to be 10%? Should it be more than 10%? Does it have to be your local church? Can it be to charity? Can you kind of give us what the Bible says about tithing and what your perspective is on it?
1: Absolutely. This is surprisingly controversial. I don't know why in today's world. And people who don't have a faith background, it is so confusing to them. Like, why would you work this hard and then just give 10% to the church? Like, why does God need your money? I'm like, okay, I always say it this way. God doesn't need your money. He wants your heart. And if you can't bother with the 10%, then your treasures are not in heaven. Mm. Your treasures are here on earth, and you're going, I don't trust God that I can live on 90%. That's what it is. It's obedience. It's a trust game. And so that's where tithing comes into play. And, you know, tithe, when you look at the actual roots of the word, is a tenth. And it's a tenth of your first fruits, so the profits. So it's not necessarily, you know, people want to argue, is it gross or is it net? And what if I get a gift? And I think the more legalistic we get about it, the further away we get from the heart of tithing. Mm-hmm. You know, God loves a cheerful giver. And if we're doing the math and calculations to make sure that we don't give a decimal more or decimal less, I think we've lost the plot. And so it really is a matter of the heart. We always say give a little until you can give a lot. There's beautiful parables in the Bible of, you know, the lady had a penny to give. Mm-hmm. And that was more. It meant more for her than the guy who gave the 10% of his riches. And so I think it's wise to remember that it really is, it stems from the heart. What is your posture towards this? Are you doing it because it's an obligation, or are you doing it out of a thank you, Jesus, for providing me with the blessings in my life?
0: And tithe goes to your local church.
1: Yes.
0: Some people say, oh, well, as long as it's going to some kind of Christian nonprofit, it's basically the same.
1: It is for the mission of the church. And so to me, there's the tithe. And then if you want to give above and beyond that, be my guest. And so that's what we do in my house, is we have our tithe, and then we separate out the nonprofits, the ministries that we want to give to outside of that. But there's something about investing into your local community and the people there and the pastors and the staff and the missions that they have going on. I think when you're more connected to it, it means more.
0: Is it possible to be unwise with charitable giving?
1: Well, we've run into people who are, they're giving so much that it's leaving their own families in a lurch. Hmm. And so we always say, you know, you want to make sure that your family is taken care of. So if you're giving 30%, I love that. But if you're also broke, stressed, your marriage is, you know, on the rocks, your kids are struggling, you can't put food on the table, well, that's not biblical in any way. Like, you've got to take care of your family. And so that means, here's what we have to do. Get our finances right, get out of debt, have more margin so that we can get back to giving as much as we want. Mm-hmm. And that takes a lot of intentionality. Giving happens from abundance. It's hard mm-hmm. to give when you don't have anything to give. And it's why the baby steps exist. They don't exist to hoard it up and go, woo, we got 10 million. It is live and give like no one else. Build wealth and give is the final baby step. And that looks different for everyone.
0: So you're saying that it is a biblical responsibility to first care for and steward your family well.
1: Yeah. I mean, the Bible says you're worse than an unbeliever
0: if you don't take care of your family members.
1: Yeah, I mean, that's pretty striking language there.
0: Right.
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0: Yeah.
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1: I think people underestimate the freedom that exists when you go, you know what, I'm a steward of this money. It's not mine. I'm managing for someone else. And when you do that, you look at money through a whole different lens. Because now it's not all about me and my selfishness and what could I do with this. It frees me to go, okay, it's God's money. I want to do three things with it. Enjoy it, save it, invest it wisely, and give it.
0: Mm-hmm.
1: Now we at least have three buckets we can, you know, use our money for. That's already freeing in and of itself to go, okay, there's only three things we can do. It doesn't have to be that complicated. Now, in those three things, how do we enjoy it wisely? Well, obviously, we don't want to, you know, use it on debauchery, but you can use it to go on vacation. You can use it to upgrade the car. You can use it to have a nice house. That's okay. Those things aren't evil in and of themselves. And investing, we saw this with the parable of the talents. Who got all the accolades? The guy who actually planted it and grew the money versus the guy who planted it and nothing came of it. Mm-hmm. And it was just wasted. And so you want to make sure that you're stewarding this well, that it's growing so that you can give an inheritance to your children's children, as Proverbs says.
0: Mm-hmm.
1: And lastly, giving. Giving is talked about a whole lot. And I think, you know, with the 2,300 scriptures about wealth and possessions, I think the authors of the Bible knew that we would struggle with the treasures on earth part more than the treasures in heaven part. And so there's a reason why there's so much language. There's so many scriptures about money, how to handle it, what it's for, what it's not for, the borrower is slave to the lender. There's a reason it's talked about. And even today, thousands of years later, it hits more than ever.
0: Mm-hmm. You talk about that parable of the talents, the guy who hid the talent away, the master comes back and you're like, you know, my paraphrasing, he's like, stupid, wicked, why did you do that? You made the bad decision. And even if that's not an exact metaphor for stewarding our cash and our money, I think that there are ways to interpret that. Is it possible to be too frugal? Is it possible? Yes, say someone's tithing, but the rest of the 90% that they have, they don't want to do anything with it except hold tight to it. Mm-hmm. Is that wrong?
1: So is frugality a sin? And I feel like it's be hard to put that in the sin category. But I do think that the idea of frugality, if it's just to save, save, save, and there's nothing on the other side, which is why am I being frugal? To create margin, to have kingdom impact. Great. That's a healthy motive. But if it's just to save because I'm miserly and I have a scarcity mindset, there is no biblical scripture to back that up.
0: Mm-hmm. What specifically in the Bible helps us understand clearly kind of that right mentality of stewarding our money and tithing in the right way?
1: Well, I always go back to what does the Bible actually say about the tithe, not what do I feel about it? What did I heard and what did I hear in a sermon? And so I love this verse from Malachi 3. Bring the whole tithe into the storehouse that there may be food in my house. I love this part. Test me in this, says the Lord Almighty, and see if I will not throw open the floodgates of heaven and pour out so much blessing that there will not be room enough to store it.
0: Hmm.
1: I mean, that's pretty shocking. There's not many scriptures that say, test me in this.
0: Mm-hmm.
1: I mean, most of the time you hear, do not test me, says the Lord your God. You know,
0: yeah.
1: And he's like, hey, test me. See if your life will be worse if you're obedient.
0: Yeah.
1: Those are pretty strong words. And then we have in, you know, Proverbs 3, honor the Lord with your wealth, with the first fruits of all your crops. Then your barns will be filled to overflowing and your vats will brim over with new wine. So there's a interesting concept here, which is if I give, I will have less, right? I had 100%. Now I have 90%. The Bible's saying that's not how it actually works. When you give, there is abundance on the other side. There is blessing on the other side. Now, this is not prosperity gospel, where if I give 10, I'm going to get back 20. Mm-hmm. It's not that kind of spiritual vending machine. But I do think it changes you. And therefore, you go act differently. You live differently. You work differently. And those kinds of people tend to succeed in life. Generous mm-hmm. people are attractive.
0: Right. Has there ever been a time that you can think of in your life where you were scared to be generous? And then you did it. You obeyed despite that hesitation, and then you saw the blessing on the other side.
1: Absolutely. I remember times where it was more close-fisted. Like I kind of like had to, through my teeth, mm-hmm. you were sort of letting go. And in the letting go, you feel like the muscles give out. You're like, oh, this was so much more relaxing and freeing than having it. Like I thought about it so much, about how much should I give, and you know, what about this nonprofit, and what about this over here, and we have friends that are missionaries, and I have no clue how they're doing. I don't keep up with it. So there's times you're like, should I take that out of the budget and rip that away? And I go, no, we've been doing great so far. We've been blessed. We have had full abundance. Why am I now trying to close the grip? And I think anytime I go to close the grip, I go, what is going on inside of me that is causing this? And it's usually these exterior kind of worldly forces at play versus going, no, remind me what this was all about. It was not about me. Mm-hmm. It was about kingdom impact.
0: Right.
1: And so I can't think of much better ways to spend your money than on kingdom impact. And the hardest part about that is you don't always get to see the effects.
0: Yeah, on this side of eternity.
1: Exactly.
0: Anyway. Yeah. You talk to people every day who are struggling with debt, struggling with their finances. I see a lot of chatter on X about the affordability crisis and how baby boomers just don't get it. They don't get what millennials and Gen Z are facing. What do you think the real problem is? Do you think it is more of a spending problem, the same problem that people have always had, irresponsibility, not understanding how much they're spending, what they really need versus what they want? And that's what's creating this debt crisis? Or do you truly think that young people today have it uniquely hard?
1: Well, there's the data part and there's the emotion part. And I do think that when it comes to, you know, intergenerational conversations, we're not hearing each other. The boomers hear complaints and they go, oh, shut up. It was hard for me too. That's not what they want to hear. What they want to hear is, hey, you know what? It is hard. And here's what I've learned. And I hope this helps. If we just started having those kinds of conversations, we'd all get along better at Thanksgiving. But all you hear is the boomer saying, oh, it's not that hard to buy. You're throwing away money on rent. Go buy a house. And the millennials are going, I don't think you understand what a $400,000 mortgage at 6% actually costs. And so there's a math reality to it that back in the boomers' days, the average home was 2 to 3 times the average income. The median income. And nowadays, it's 5 to 6 times the median income. So there is a legitimate math problem here to solve with this, you know, affordability crisis. And it sounds very woe is me and cynical. I think it's overblown in the media because it gets a lot of clicks. And who doesn't want to have an empathetic voice telling them that they're not crazy, that they're not alone? And so I feel like my job on the money side is to say, you're not crazy and this isn't hopeless. Now, is it going to be easy? Will it take you 4 or 5 more years than it did for your parents to buy a home? Are cars more expensive? Yes. That doesn't mean you need to go out and buy a brand new car. And so that's the fallacy here is, well, the median home price is this. The average new car is this. That doesn't mean that you have to be average. That doesn't mean that you need the median home. Mm-hmm. Your first home might be well below the median, which, by the way, that means half the homes are lower than that 400,000 mark. Half of them are higher. And so same with cars. We see this all the time. People go, well, I had to buy a $35,000 car because ours had a need of repair. And I go, oh, you had to. So that's the language that tells me that there is like a victim toddler inside who just wants the thing and justifies it with, well, life is hard. I deserve it. I work hard. Yeah. And I go, you're right. You work too hard to be broke, and making these decisions will keep you in that cycle. So there is a math part, there's a behavior part, there's the emotional part, and I think we need to kind of just get some clarity on the actual facts, the actual numbers, because I found when people lean too far into the emotion, I can get them out with logic and math. Hey, tell me what actually is going on. What are the numbers? Oh, your mortgage payment is not on fire. It's $2,000 out of your $8,000 income. That's not the problem. Or if they're too focused on the numbers, I take them into the emotional part. Hey, what kind of life do you want? What would it feel like to have a paid off mortgage as you toil over the numbers? And so I find that kind of leaning into both levers really helps me to find some moderation and temperance.
0: Yeah. And what I'm about to say, I'm not a finance guru. That's definitely not my beat. And I don't want to dismiss the very real concerns people have about affordability and it taking longer. 4 to 5 years in a young person's life is a long time.
1: For them, yeah.
0: When they think about, okay, well, I want to have kids. I need more space for that and all of that. So I can understand someone legitimately struggling with that. I do wonder, as someone who sees the social media world up close and personal, if our tolerance for ugly and outdated has shrunk, if it's very low. Like, I think about my parents, different era, but got married in 1980, lived in a rundown house. The step up, they would say, was the double wide they moved into after that. Infested with water bugs, which, if people don't know, they're like cockroaches, but yeah, even worse, my mom would say she still has a phobia of those. Raising my oldest brother when they were 20 and 21, really difficult. But I wonder if they would have even opted for those very frugal options if Instagram had been a thing. I just think that a lot of people expect to be able to afford the newly updated home with quartz countertops because anything other than that feels poor or it feels ugly or it feels gross. And I'm not saying that that superficiality is characterizing every single millennial and Gen Z out there, but I even feel it in myself. Like, my own expectations for aesthetics have changed from where they were 10, 15 years ago. And the expectation to constantly be new and clean and most up-to-date and prettiest, I think that's really compelling for people. And that shifts our mentality about what we are entitled to and like what we need and what we deserve, even if we're only making $40,000 a year. Do you think that's, do you think that's part of it?
1: 100%. We have shifted from a generation that is just trying to survive. And I'm not talking about like paycheck to paycheck. I'm talking about like Great Depression survival. And now with each new generation, we have become wealthier. Now, it may not feel like it in the short term, but when you think about our quality of living and our standard of living and what we have access to, it is worlds of different than it was for our parents and grandparents. So you're right in that that home with the knotty pine backboard that I grew up with, 1,000-square-foot home, one bathroom. People aren't buying one-bathroom homes anymore. They go, well, I need at least a three-bed, two-and-a-half bath. This townhome's not big enough for our family. I do think that we just like having more space, millennials especially, and Gen Z. We care more about aesthetic. We now know, like, feng shui and, like, how it affects our emotional well-being, and we want natural light. And that's all great, but we've become sort of over-evolved to where anything less is now pain and suffering.
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0: Your kids are super little, so maybe it's how do you plan to talk to your kids about money. One of my kids the other day asked me, what's rich? I was like, I guess we hadn't really talked about that. And they're like, you know, who's rich that we know? Like, oh, what is that? Funny. What does that mean to be rich? It's like, well, you have a lot of money. Are we rich? No, we have food and we have clothes and we have a house and you get to go to school and that's wonderful. But it made me think, like, how should I be talking to my kids who are also pretty little, but older than yours about money? Because I don't want to just dismiss it as something, oh, that's inappropriate, you should never talk about that. But I also don't want them to be fixated on it. And I definitely don't want them to be comparing.
1: Yeah. Well, you know, it's always age appropriate. So how I talk to my 3-year-old is going to be different than how you talk to your 7-year-old. But there is Dave loves to say this. He goes, well, I'm rich, you're not. Let me make that very clear.
0: Yeah.
1: And so there is a level of the kids don't have access to this money unless you cause them to be entitled and go, you can get anything you want anytime, no questions asked. That's a recipe for disaster as a parent. But what you can say is, hey, at the store, that's not a priority for us right now.
0: Mm-hmm.
1: We have toys at home. And so anytime the kid has an opportunity to spend, it's a good opportunity to remind them where money comes from, which is from work. Money is earned. It is not just growing on the money tree, and that they can actually participate in that. So you can watch mom and dad spend at the grocery store. And if you can do it with cash, it's even better as an exercise, because the problem is now with Apple Pay and cards, you're literally tapping, you're just nearby it, and then you magically get your stuff and go home.
0: Mm-hmm.
1: Well, the kid never understands what just happened. They just go, well, you have a magic wand that you wave and then you take the stuff and go. But back in the day, you had to hand over all of this money that you worked so hard for, and you got to see that. So I think that's a harder thing to teach because we've gotten to such a sort of touchless digital society. But what you can do is show them that, hey, there's things you do in this house because you are a part of this family.
0: Mm-hmm.
1: You clean your room, you brush your teeth. I'm not going to pay you a commission for that. But there might be commissionable chores that you also have. And we have an awesome product called Financial Peace Junior that kind of lays this all out with a chore board, and they can keep track of it. And the other part of this is teach them that there's only 3 things you can do with money: give, save, spend. And then teach them early on the joy of giving, not the obligation of giving. Because if you go, hey, we have to give 10%, you go, hey, we get to give 10%. We get to write a check to the church today. Mm-hmm. And they're going to do that. Look at this mission trip they're going on. See those kids up there on the screen? They need our help. Now the kid is participating in this. Instead of just seeing money as this kind of amoral tool, they see what it can do. Mm-hmm. They see how it can bring enjoyment. They see how it can grow. And there's the old marshmallow test where they give a kid one marshmallow and say, if you wait 20 minutes, you can have 2.
0: Mm-hmm.
1: And it's a great practice in delayed gratification. Which for a child and most adults is the hardest thing to learn. Not now. When we have the money, we will do X, Y, Z. And if you can just start teaching your kids those simple things at an age-appropriate level, they're going to be just fine. They're not going to grow up to be spoiled, entitled brats. And the more you talk about it, the better off they're going to be versus not talking about it. Because where are they going to learn it? Social media. Society. Culture. That's not where you want your kids learning about the most important things in life.
0: Yeah, there was one time, one moment where I realized the mistake that I had just made in not teaching one of my kids delayed gratification. Because to your point, now that's something we have to intentionally seek after, because we could do away with almost all delayed gratification if we wanted to. Everything is so instant. And the time I did not teach her very well about this is, you know how on the back of the book, there are the different books that correlate with that book, either in that series other golden books.
1: And
0: she, she's like, I want that one. And I remember pulling out my phone, pulling out Amazon and buying it. And it was there the next day. I'm not saying that there was something malicious or terrible about that, but I just remember in that moment, she probably doesn't even remember. I think she was 3 years old. Just remember thinking, wow, if I continue on that, like if that's all we did to teach our kids about, oh, you want something, I can just click a button and it's here tomorrow. They have no understanding at all that there are people who have to work on that. Like there's a process, there's money to be spent. It's not just a button to be pressed. And so, yeah, my husband and I have really tried to like think of ways that, okay, how do we delay this gratification? Even if it's not a big deal to buy that $4 book, it doesn't hurt us financially.
1: It's not about the dollar amount.
0: Yes, it's about the mentality that it fosters. And you really don't want your kids to have that lazy perspective on life, whether you are very wealthy and you're going to pass down that wealth or whether you're struggling financially, it just doesn't set them up for success.
1: Yeah, that is so true. And it's a good reminder that more is caught than taught. The way they see you live your life is how they're actually going to behave and follow, not just what you say. And so for, you know, for my family, when it comes to delayed gratification, my daughter wants a lot of things at, you know, 3 years old, and she sees the back of that. Or we go to Costco or Sam's Club and she's like, Bluey bounce house, I want it. I'm like, you know what? Maybe we'll put that in the budget and we're going to come back and get it. And so as they get older, you can actually show your kids the line item in the budget of how we're saving for this thing. And you can do some basic math as they get older. Go, hey, this thing is $200. We're going to save up $50 each month. And in 4 months, mark it on the calendar, we're going to have enough money to buy that thing. Let them participate in it. Even if it's not their own money or own commission chores, it's hard for a five-year-old to save up $200. So you get to decide what makes sense for your family, where you are financially. You know, is grandma going to buy that for the birthday? Great. You know, but there's also a level of other people spoiling your kids has a ramification.
0: Yeah.
1: Because now you're the bad guy.
0: Mm-hmm.
1: You're the one holding us back. Grandma and Uncle Jimmy, they're happy to buy whatever I want. Anytime I want it, I'll just go to them. And so you want to have the conversation with family too. If that's happening, you say, hey, we're trying to teach our kids this. I appreciate that you love them so much. You want to spoil them. But we're trying to make sure she understands that just because you say, I want it, doesn't mean it's going to arrive at the door the next day.
0: Yeah. It's funny how grandparents become different than they were when they raised us.
1: Where was this person when I was a kid?
0: I know. It's so funny. My dad especially. I remember growing up, like, my parents worked very hard. I'm the youngest. So by the time I came around, they weren't living in the double wide anymore. Comfortable upbringing and all of that. But there were things, you know, you were talking earlier about how you invest money in certain things, like a beautiful home, things like that. And my parents were the same way. But the little things, the little designer things that other people maybe had that I went to school with, my parents were my mom was very hesitant about, you don't need that. Maybe for Christmas. It was never an instant thing just because other people had it. And I was always so confused by that because I'm like, we can afford that. I know that, you know, this person over here has that. I know that we can afford that. Why can't I have the Skechers? Why can't I have the phone right away? But they were teaching me something, not only about delayed gratification, but also about comparison. Just because someone else has something doesn't mean you deserve it. Doesn't mean you're entitled to it. And it's not the most important thing for you to have the latest and greatest. Not that I had to suffer through not having anything, but yeah, it was a good mentality that they gave me growing up. Now, when it comes to their granddaughters, they're like, what? Come on.
1: You can't take it with you.
0: Come on. She just needs this right now. And it's so funny, you know, how that shifts. But that's kind of part of their role.
1: That keeping up with the Joneses is real, because when everyone around you has it, or every kid in the neighborhood has this motorized bike, and your kid now wants that motorized bike, you have to have that value in the family saying, no, we're not doing it, and here's the reason why. I think a lot of kids just hear no, and there's not really any thought behind it. It's just the parent says, nope, shut it down. But if you explain why time and time again, they understand. And over time, even if they don't appreciate it now, one day they're going to look back and go, I'm thankful for that level of discipline.
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0: As we're talking about the young people conversation, talked about being able to buy a home. How much is the affordability crisis? How much of it really has to do with everyday spending? I see a lot of Gen Zs making fun of this mentality that, oh, trust me not being able to afford a mortgage has nothing to do with Uber Eats, has nothing to do with Starbucks, has nothing to do with the clothes that I buy going to Lululemon. Are they right or wrong about that?
1: Well, I think looking at your bank account will tell me a lot about what you value. And so if I look at your bank account and I see a whole lot of DoorDash and a whole lot of Uber Eats, what that tells me is, well, you don't care that much about this other thing. Because every dollar you spend is making two choices. You're voting for one thing, which means you're not voting for these other things. And that's okay, but you have to understand that, the trade-offs, the opportunity costs that exist when it comes to money. And it's hard to see it in the day-to-day. When you spend $10, it doesn't seem like that much money. But then you go, well, that was $300 this month. That's $3,600 a year.
0: Yeah.
1: That's $7,200 in 2 years. just cutting out that, if you can just learn to live off $10 less than you did yesterday and do that consistently, you will have $7,000 in 2 years if you do nothing else but put it under your bed. That's crazy to think about. Now, for a lot of people, they go, well, that's not enough to buy a house, so therefore I'm not going to save anything. Well, now we've shifted to this other side of a spectrum where I don't know if I can help you if your mindset is, you know, just financial nihilism. And that's why people are turning to these riskier things like sports betting and Polymarket and Kalshi. They are so over this like retirement angle and one day I'm going to own a home and work hard and 40 years later, they're going, I'm going to put all on black and hope that I strike it rich. And that's the part that really scares me, is that level of cynicism is going to cause people to stay in that cycle and make it worse. And I love Proverbs 13:11, wealth gained hastily will dwindle. Whoever gathers little by little will increase it. And so it really is death by a thousand cuts. And that's not fun to have that kind of discipline. And you see this in Romans. No discipline seems pleasant at the time. But, you know, after it yields a harvest of righteousness. And so that's the kind of mentality that I think we're missing with the younger generations. They're really sharp. They are super smart. They can figure it out. They can have a YouTube channel spun up and have it monetized by the end of the week. The boomers barely know their YouTube login by that point. And so there's a lot of things that are to their advantage. But what they need to realize is that no one's coming to save them. It's up to them, and they have more power than they think to make that change. So if they're making minimum wage, nobody's forcing you to make minimum wage. There's some people who that's where they're at, and I try to break them out of that and help them find work in a career that's meaningful, that can pay you well. Those jobs exist. Once you see people making like $1 million, you're like, oh, money is like, it is kind of like a game of Monopoly. There's just, it's almost like fake when you see how much wealth exists and you go, well, that's not for me. People think that wealth is predestined and predetermined, like a WWE match or genetics. And it's not. I didn't grow up wealthy. I'm creating that for myself. I'm creating the privilege that I wish I had. And I think that privilege has gotten a really kind of bad taste in people's mouth because they think entitled brats, trust funds. And I'm going, no, we all want a better life for our kids. That's privilege. If you do that successfully, you have created quote unquote privilege. And so I think that's, if you think a bigger picture than just tomorrow and I'm too lazy to cook, whatever it is, if you can think 5 years from now, where do I want to be? I'd love to be a homeowner. Great. Let's craft a goal that gets us there. Instead of 5 years from now, we're just 5 years older and just as miserable.
0: So you still think it is possible with inflation, the financial situation, economic situation, how it is in America, for a young person to still be able to, who comes from nothing, say they've got college debt, they are in a minimum wage job, but they have some kind of ambition for more. They don't know what it is, but they do want to be financially free. It's possible for that person to pull themselves up by the bootstraps, work hard, and reach their financial goals.
1: There's a level of, you know, I know the pull themselves up by the bootstraps has become the boomerism that everyone hates, which is, well, you just need to try harder. And I think this generation is going, dude, I'm already working hard.
0: Yeah.
1: But what's crazy is we get calls on the Ramsey Show and someone calls in at 68 and they go, well, I worked hard my whole life. I got nothing to show for it. Working hard isn't enough. And that work ethic is good. You need that. But simply just going to a job 40 hours a week does not guarantee you a great life. And that is unfortunate. We can all grieve that, that it's a sad state of reality that we all can go to work 40, 50 hours a week, have nothing to show for it, and still not be able to have everything we want. So therefore, now I go, okay, what is the thing you want? What would it actually take for you to get there? What kind of job would it require for you to have that level of income? And now what steps can we take to build toward that? I'm too logical for my own good. That's how it actually works in reality. But most people are going, yeah, but what I want to do, I can't make money. There are people streaming on Twitch, making 10 times what I make, playing video games, talking to an audience, watching
0: at
1: home.
0: Don't do that. Don't do that. That's my personal opinion. My personal opinion is to don't go that.
1: Yeah, and I don't want to encourage that. But to act like it's too hard to make money, I think there's a level of people who just go, I'm entrepreneurial, I'm going to figure it out, and people who go, I'm going to wait for something to be handed to me. And I think There's Gen Zers who are thriving. There's millennials who are thriving. There's ones who are struggling. But the loudest ones are going to be the ones struggling.
0: Mm-hmm.
1: And so that's what you usually see on social media. Therefore, you feel like this is all around us. But we have people on our debt-free stage who go, oh, we paid off our house at 28.
0: Yeah.
1: Because we started doing this stuff early. We got out of debt. We stayed out of debt. We live very simply. And so there's trade-offs to be made on all sides. There's sacrifices to be made. And you can't have the cake and eat it, too.
0: Yeah. Yeah. On X, it's like everyone's poor. And then on Instagram, it's like everyone's rich.
1: That's so true.
0: It's, yeah, I was just thinking about that as you were talking. And I think about, you know, not knocking influencers. Like a lot of these people are very entrepreneurial. They're just sharing their life and what they do, and they're able to monetize that. But there definitely is a level of, you know, probably overconsumption and materialism that can come with that world, certainly can foster comparison. And also an idea in the minds of a lot of people that, wow, that $5 million house that they have is totally attainable for me too right now, or I deserve that. I want that right now. And it also just kind of makes you think, if you're on Instagram, well, everyone's rich. Like everyone has so much stuff and the latest Escalade and all of that. I wonder what you think would surprise the average person about how Americans, not just influencers, but anyone that may appear wealthy and you're like, how is that even possible that everyone has this amount of money? Like, what would surprise us about how people actually spent their money?

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5: To this. She wants to get out of debt. She wants to do the Ramsey plan. She wants financial peace. Husband is the spender. Whatever is going on there, whatever dynamics, it makes him happy to spend all of this money. What does the wife do in that scenario?
6: I'll tell you what she doesn't do, because this happens more often than not, and then that'll reveal the part that is smarter. The thing that most people do is become combative. They wait until it is bubbled up to the point of resentment and anger, and then they unleash it as soon as he walks through the door. Well, now he's on the defense. And now he's got to play. Now it's ping pong. Now we got to go back and forth until someone wins the game. In which case, nobody has won the game, if this is marriage. So instead, what to do is share your fears, share your doubts, share your visions, share your hopes. And if you do that in a calm way at the right time, maybe once the kids are down, then you say, hey, we got to talk about something, or even let them know ahead of time. Hey, after the kids go down, I wanted to bring up something, or you know, run something by you. Great. Now we know what's coming up. We have the conversation. We go, hey, listen, I'm kind of scared for our family's finances. Like, I feel like we do pretty well. We have a great income, and we have nothing in savings. We don't have much in retirement. We're in all this debt, and we're not making any progress. And now the husband is a teammate. Now we can both solve this problem together. We're looking forward instead of we're aiming at each other. And I think if you do that, now you need a somewhat healthy husband on the other side of this who actually cares about your feelings and respects you. That is what causes people to actually change and go, you know what? I'm going to do this. I'm willing to make the sacrifices needed. But a lot of the times you need that person to have empathy, to actually care about your feelings, to respect.

0: aspect what you're wanting for the future. But I think most people just haven't sat down to create a vision for their future. They're just going through the motions. Life is already crazy. They're thinking about this weekend, not next year. And so I think if you can just sit down and have a little come to Jesus moment, lay out a game plan for, hey, what do we want this next year to look like? 2 years. What would it actually take for us to get out of debt? Now we can get into the logistics and he can become like, he can go into problem solver mode, which is usually what husbands want to do when you share anything with them. They're like, well, here's the solution. And you're like, no, I just wanted to vent, man. Well, now you're coming to them with a problem that actually requires a solution. And he's stepping into it as a co-teammate versus, hey, this is about me and my spending. And you don't like the way I live my life. And I work so hard for this family. We hear all the calls. And the best marriages are the ones that realize, you know what? It's not all about me. I married you because I wanted a teammate in this life. I wanted this life to be better, not worse. And therefore, let's come up with a game plan.
1: I'm sure you've had those situations too, where one spouse, husband or wife, is in it and the other one's just not. What do they do in that situation? If they're like, I don't know, maybe it's not the most healthy circumstance and they're like, I'm gonna have to save on my own. How do they go about that?
0: Well, there's a lot of times where we don't hand them an every dollar budget or Financial Peace University. We tell them, hey, you need to go to your church, sit down with a pastor. You need to have a third party counselor look at the situation objectively because you guys are just missing each other. And so we need to realign with that third party to go, here's what's actually happening on one side. Here's what's actually happening on the other side. And then you can get to that empathy part, but sometimes you do need a third party to step in. And, you know, the worst case scenario is we see marriages fall apart because the person is unwilling. They're opting out of the marriage by deciding, I don't actually want to do life with you. I don't actually care about any of this. And at that point, there's not much we can do. We would never advise someone to straight up go get divorced on the show unless there's very clear, like there is physical abuse and they are unsafe. Then we say, you need to get out of that house today and go stay with family. But in most cases, we go, this is a decision you need to make. I can tell you're resentful. I can tell you're angry. I don't know what the future of this marriage is, but if there's any hope, here's what to do. Mm-hmm. That's the best thing we can do in 7 minutes on a radio call.
1: Yeah. And that's part of what I love about what y'all do is that you'll see how everything is inextricably intertwined. It's not just about finances. It's not just about penny pinching and saving money. It's about marriage. It's about relationships. It's about your life. There's also a happiness aspect, and there's certainly a faithfulness to God aspect too. And I think that's what a lot of people are missing. If they go to your standard financial advisor, you guys really look at the whole person.
0: Yes.
1: And care about the things that God cares about too.
0: And I do love, you know, when someone of faith calls in, it helps because now there's a context, there's an underpinning here. And when someone doesn't have that underpinning, well, now they're sort of just flailing and I don't know how to help them. Because not because I disagree with their choices, which may be true, but I can't get them to the next step until they have this mindset that it is bigger than them. And that's what I love about having that underpinning of faith. You realize I am a steward. I am managing this for someone else. Here is the context of a healthy marriage. Now we have sort of a guide. And when you don't have that, it's all just worldly, cultural. Well, I just want to do what I'm going to do. In which case, it's much harder to give you the right next step and be convinced you're going to do it.
1: Yeah. Okay, let's end on this. Biggest myth about finances and your response to it?
0: The biggest myth in finances that I've been seeing lately is that some people are just destined to make it, destined to have money. They're a math person. And then the other people go, well, I'm not a math person. I'm not good with money. Well, not being good with money is not a personality trait. That's an excuse. And so the people that make it versus the people that don't decide, I may not be good with money today, but I can get better. And it's just like someone coming to faith. The first day you're a new believer, you're not like great at it. You know what I mean? Like you don't have the spiritual maturity. And the same goes with finances. You build up that financial maturity. The first time you do a budget, it is a nightmare. The second month you do it, it's a little better. By the third month, you kind of get your training wheels off and go, okay, I got this. I know how to ride the bike now. I understand where my money's going. I understand how to get control of it, how to put it away in savings, how to automate it. And so know that wherever you are today doesn't have to be where you end up, but you can't just give up and go, woe is me. I'm not good with money. Hopefully a white knight will come along and save me and I'll marry rich. That's the one I hear a lot. And I go, I wish you the best. I've rarely seen that go well for someone whose singular goal is to marry rich. Because even if you get the money, you'll have a miserable life. And so you need to be well-rounded. And part of that is the faith underpinning. Part of it is realizing what your values are, what your goals are, what your motives are. And if you can get healthy in all of that and get really clear, everything else will just wash away. You will stay laser focused on what you are here to do.
1: You're convicting me, George, because you see, I'm not a math person. I'm not an expert in finances. My husband is great at all of that, and he handles all of that, and I'm very, very thankful. But are you telling me, even though my husband is so good at managing all of that, that I also need to understand it and be involved? Is that what you're telling me?
0: Yes. And it doesn't need to be you, like, you need to set up your own spreadsheet.
1: No, yeah.
0: No, but you guys both need to be on the same page. And I know you are on the same page values-wise, but you may not know, like, what's in the retirement accounts? Like, how is this do? I don't even have the login to the bank. And so my wife and I, here's what I did. This is the most loving, romantic thing I've done in a while. I created a legacy guide. And it was a, hey, if something were to happen to me, God forbid, here is every account. Here's every person you need to contact. Here's the balances. Here's the policy number for their term life insurance. Here's the face value. And I helped her understand where everything's going. Now, once in a while, she'll go, hey, what's in savings? And I go, you can check the app. And she goes, oh, okay, cool. So usually it's not that they want to be so intricately involved, but to also be in the dark is dangerous.
1: Yeah.
0: So as long as you guys are hitting your goals that you've set as a family, you know what's going on in general. You don't need to be checking retirement accounts every day.
1: Right.
0: That's not what I'm saying. But too many people go, well, I think he's got it.
1: Yeah.
0: And sadly, what happens is financial infidelity. And sometimes it's not malicious. It's not like cheating. It's just a, you guys sort of separate. And mentally, he's over here going, well, I'm carrying all the mental load. I didn't think you cared. And now you find out he's in credit card debt and didn't want to tell you because he didn't want to bother you with it. And so that's like the lightest version. And then the heaviest version is secret debts and pulling the credit reports and finding out there's a gambling addiction. And so it's not to say that's what it always leads to, but the more transparent, the more accountable, the more you bring it all into the light, the better your marriage is going to be and the more wealth you will create.
1: It's like that Nate Bargatze bit. Have you seen it? Where he talks about how his wife handles all of the finances, and she's like, and he's like, if she dies, I'm going to have to call her mom and be like, has she ever mentioned a bank to you?
0: Like, what bank?
1: I'm like, you're saying that's not good.
0: Unhealthy. It's hilarious, Nate. I love his bits.
1: Yeah.
0: But there is a level of, the other part of it that no one talks about is the other spouse wants you to be involved, not in a way where you're like meddling, but in a way where you're sharing some of the mental load. You're sharing some of the vision and the goals. That's what makes a rich marriage, not just me trying to pay off the mortgage by myself. It's my wife and I sharing in the wins, sharing in the struggles, so that when we get there, it's so much richer.
1: Yeah. Amen. Well, thank you so much.
0: Thank you
1: for sharing all of this wisdom. I really appreciate it. Everyone needs to follow you, your podcast, all the good resources that you put out. Thank you so much, George.
0: Thank you. It's been fun.

0: right. Thanks so much for taking the time to join me. For those who may not know, can you tell us who you are and what you do?
1: Yes, ma'am. My name is Chad Wright. I'm a backwoods Navy SEAL wizard hermit.
0: Ooh.
1: From the mountains of, I mean, that's what my buddies tell me anyways, from the mountains of Northwest Georgia.
0: We're going to have to break that down. I want to know, what do you mean by wizard? Tell us.
1: Oh, I mean, it's just a joke, you know, but I like to run. Obviously, I've been saved by grace through faith. I'm very passionate about the faith that I've been given. And I own a company called 3 of 7 Project, where really the foundation of what we do is train people. I learned that I had a real passion to teach and to train during the latter part of my career in the U.S. Navy, where I was serving as a SEAL instructor for a few years, and I was kind of developed and taught how to teach. And so really that's the main bread and butter of our business now. And I've just designed a few really unique missions or training experiences where we help people grow physically, mentally, and also spiritually through everything that we do. So I guess that's the professional answer.
0: Yeah.
1: I was trying to be funny there for a minute, but I'm just not a very funny guy. So
0: no, I liked your description of backwoods. I don't know if I can remember backwoods Navy SEAL.
1: Wizard hermit. Yeah.
0: And yet you've come all this way.
1: I have. It's interesting how people call me a hermit. I mean, I do live on 700 acres in the mountains of Northwest Georgia.
0: 700 acres.
1: Yes, and there's no one around me, and I can literally, the Lord has given me this place to live where I don't have to leave. I mean, I'm retired from the military. I don't have to do any of anything. So the pull to become a true hermit is there.
0: It's like there.
1: People ask me all the time, you know, I hear other people talking about how tempting it is to quit something in their life, whatever it may be. And they look at me and they assume, well, Chad never thinks about quitting. And I'm like, do you know how often I think about quitting, like everything that I've been called to do? Almost daily.
0: Yeah.
1: But man, I get to come here, talk to a sister in Christ. I tell you what drew me here. One, the invitation from you and your team was the first. But again, I'm pretty selective about leaving that 700 acres. So I said, I got to go check Allie out. And I listened to one of your shows where you were interviewing a lady, I forget her name, but she was a Catholic, and you guys started the conversation talking about children and having children, which is all relatable to me because my wife and I are, for the first time in our lives, thinking about having or trying to have children. And but then the conversation really shifted into more doctrinal topics,
0: yes,
1: theological topics. And you were so fiercely defending the literal interpretation of the scriptures. And I said, whoa, I like this woman.
0: Oh,
1: like, I really loved your passion, your fierceness. Of course, I know the Father's given you all of that, but I loved that.
0: Well, thank you.
1: I was raised by strong women.
0: Mm-hmm.
1: You know, when I see a strong woman, I don't know, it hits me. You know, in all the training that we do at 3 of 7 Project, I've never had a female student quit. I've had hundreds of males quit. Never had a female student quit. You know, the reason I became a Navy SEAL, I watched my mother running marathons and triathlons, and she was the first person to ever get me out on the trails and show me what it meant to like push past mental barriers. So I'm really thankful for the opportunity to sit down with a sister, especially a strong sister in Christ.
0: Well, thank you for saying that.
1: Yeah.
0: Well, I listened to you on Joe Rogan's podcast and I said, I like this guy.
1: Oh, thank you.
0: Because you were so persistent and sharing the gospel, and so clear. I was just so drawn into the whole conversation. I think it maybe even started out with squirrel hunting, which I don't know very much about, but even that was interesting because I just loved how y'all went back and forth. But then how you interwove the gospel was so good. So I want to talk about that before we even get into your testimony of how you became a Christian. What was it like sharing the gospel on such a huge stage?
1: Yeah, well, I mean, I was definitely scared as a cat going in there.
0: Couldn't tell.
1: Yeah, well, you know, I've done a lot of crazy stuff in my life, both through being a SEAL and through ultra endurance sports. But that's just like a different type of challenge that, you know, is hard for me. And you know, when we're talking on this platform, on that platform, and we know that thousands or millions of people are going to hear the words that we say, there's a weight that should come along with that. There's a responsibility there. And so I was scared going in there, but Joe was very welcoming. He made me feel like I belonged there. Had no idea what I was going to talk to Joe about. I mean, we communicated on Instagram, and he says, yeah, come out to the show. I've never met him in my life. I don't really listen to his show. Have no idea what we're going to talk about. So then you're just sitting in this seat, and you know you're going to be there for 3 hours. And you know, same here. I don't know what you want to talk about today, you know? And so there's always nerves going into those conversations. But, you know, he's the one that led into that conversation around faith and why I believe the way I believe. I didn't have to force that. He led us into that. And then, and really Holy Spirit really took over. I'm not an intellectual type, and the Holy Spirit took over and allowed me to say the things that I said truly. I mean, people will watch that episode or anything else I say, and they say, oh man, you did so good, Chad. And you can tell people till you're blue in the face. I swear I didn't have an agenda to say that thing. I didn't have any of that pre-prepared. Any time I ever go and do this, it's like I submit myself to Holy Spirit in prayer. I've been praying and reading scripture in the green room before I come in here because it's so important for me to get myself out of the way. And I don't think people really believe that. Mm-hmm. They think, oh yeah, Chad, you know, you're being a humble guy. I'm not a humble guy. I am not a humble guy. Like, you catch me at an ultra marathon or something, I want to crush you. So I'm thankful Holy Spirit led me through that conversation in the way that it went. I haven't went back and watched it. I don't even remember. No, I can't stand to listen to myself talk. And I don't even remember what all I said, but I know there has been quite a bit of pushback against the things that we talked about on that episode because we have been taught a man-centered gospel or evangelical. The evangelical message in America has been so man-centered for so long. And anytime you come in with the true message of Scripture as it pertains to the sovereignty of God, especially over matters pertaining to salvation, man's ability, man's choice, you come in with something like that, and half the Christian community comes at you like you're a heretic.
0: Yeah.
1: And so that's been an interesting journey for me on the backside of that. Because it is so important for us to understand that the order of salvation, that those whom the Father foreknew, He predestined, and those whom He predestined, He called, and those whom He called, He justified, and those whom He justified, He glorified. Not He might glorify, not those He calls, He might justify, depending on what decision they make. No, it will be done according to His will. And I can show you scriptures over and over and over again in the Holy Bible. And every scripture that we look at that speaks to, specifically to man's ability, what he can or cannot do, it is always in the negative sense.
0: Mm-hmm.
1: Always. We have forgotten the state that we are in, the fallen state that we are in, and the severity of our condition. We have lost that perspective on ourselves.
0: Mm-hmm.
1: And, you know, I want people to see this. Why do I want people to see this? Because half the church is walking around out here and they are not sure whether they're saved or not.
0: Yeah.
1: Well, guess what? If you think your salvation is based off of a choice that you made one day to invite Jesus into your heart, well, you better be wondering whether you're saved or not, or whether you're going to stay saved or not, because you know what people do? They change their minds.
0: Mm-hmm.
1: And a Christian, a man or woman who has been pronounced justified by a sovereign God, the King of Kings. You know, one of the names for the Father in the scriptures is the Sovereign One. Mm-hmm. One who's been pronounced justified by Him ought to walk through this life in confidence and in assurance of their salvation. But we, so many of us, walk through this life thinking that it was all hinged upon a choice that we made, and we're hoping we don't change our minds one day. And you know what that renders the Christian? It renders them ineffective. Yeah. for the entire duration of their life. People say, why is this important? Why is God's sovereignty important? Well, one, it's in the scripture. Well, two, it is the very thing that is going to allow you to experience rest in the assurance of your salvation, that the work has been done by God in you. You experience rest. You experience confidence. You don't know. You no longer have to be an intellectual. I don't have to come on here and share the gospel in any specific way that I think is going to convince your audience to believe that. I'm going to share the gospel. You know, I'm going to share it. But what I have to say to the unbeliever is very short. It's repent. It's repent and believe in the gospel. That's all I have to say to unbelievers.
0: Yeah.
1: I can explain to you what the gospel is. Like, I can expound on that, and we should expound on that. Repent. Believe. That's all I have. End of conversation.
0: Yeah.
1: So, people who say, well, you know, you didn't really preach the gospel to the world. Because you think Joe Rogan hadn't heard the gospel 1,000 times? He knows what the gospel is.
0: Mm-hmm.
1: Repent. Believe.
0: Mm-hmm.
1: Well, that would have been a real short podcast.
0: Yeah.
1: So let's talk about why you just can't seem to figure it out.
0: Yeah.
1: Let's just talk about why you can't seem to get it.
0: Yeah.
1: Well, here's the reason, buddy.
0: Yeah.
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0: Let's break this down a little bit, because I'm in the same camp as you. And you're right. When you talk about Calvinism or, you know, predestination or God's sovereignty or an emphasis on God's sovereignty, you get a lot of people who get very angry and they'll say that's heresy. And I've got people in my audience who will certainly say that. And I've been, you know, talking about that position for a long time, too. Makes people angry. But the truth of the matter is that if God is all powerful and if God is all knowing and he's not suspended by linear time the way that we are, then how would it be possible for him to not also be in charge of our salvation? It doesn't, the non-sovereignty position that God is in control of everything except for this one thing, like except for your salvation, that thing is what depends on you, and that depends on your will and something mustering up in your heart to accept him. That position doesn't make sense to me. And yet, as you said, people get very frustrated by the fact that, you know, Ephesians 2 says that we're dead in our sin apart from Christ. Well, what can a dead person do for themselves? Can they clean themselves up? Can they ask to be saved? Can they rescue themselves? Can they ask for a lifeline? They can't. But God, being rich in mercy because of the great love with which he loved us, made us alive together with Christ. By grace you have been saved through faith.
1: And that faith not of your own, but a gift.
0: Over so that and no over man again it says that.
1: Should boast.
0: So, like, why do you think, though? Because to me, I'm like, well, it's just there. I understand why it's hard to unpack, maybe, but it's just there. Why do you think people, even who are Christians, get so frustrated by that?
1: I think there's two main reasons. I think because the first reason, it is the final nail in the coffin of your pride. I mean, it leaves you with nothing. It leaves you with nothing to cling to other than the sovereign grace of God. And people don't like that. And I think the second reason is intellectually, when we present the sovereignty of God, especially as it pertains to salvation, when we present that on the surface level, as we are doing right now, because we would have to do a 20-part series to view all the scriptures that pertain to this, when you present it on the surface level, it poses all of these problems in people's mind from an intellectual standpoint, in terms of, well, then God is the author of evil. Well, then humans are robots and all. And it's like, it's because you are stopping your search for the answer to this doctrine at a surface level. You're saying, well, Chad and Allie are saying that this and that, well, it causes all these problems. Yeah, search those problems out. You'll find the answers to it. Humans are indeed not robots. The scriptures tell us that humans have will, but it is a limited will. We see evidence of human freedom in the very beginning of the Bible. You may eat from anything in this garden. That's freedom of will, right? Except for that one tree. That is limited will. Humans aren't robots. Scripture doesn't tell us humans are robots. Bad people are making bad decisions every day, and they do indeed mean those decisions for evil. Mm-hmm. They have a will. The problem is your will is in bondage to sin. Mm-hmm. The problem is you won't make the right decision because of exactly what you just said. You're dead spiritually. But nobody preaches this. Nobody teaches this. I mean, when Martin Luther during the Reformation starts to bring all these scriptures to light, all the popes and the Catholic people and all that, they even come to Martin Luther and they say, well, you know, we see where you're coming from, but we can't preach this. Like, we can't teach this, right? It's there, but we just can't talk about it. Mm. No. Like, this to me, for me, has been the most glorious doctrine of the scripture apart from the crucifixion of the Lord of glory, God in flesh, Jesus Christ, and what that meant, mm-hmm. right? This doctrine has been the most glorious doctrine for me in terms of it has just set me free. It has made me realize the greatness and the majesty and the power of this Almighty God. And it has also made me appreciate His grace at a whole nother level. We okay. throw this word grace around. Well, how do you appreciate grace if you think your decision is why you are saved? That's not grace. That's a me moment. Mm. You know, when we go to prayer, when we go to the Lord in prayer and we say, Lord, I want to take a minute to thank you for my salvation. But before I go any further, I want to have a me moment. Yeah, that was a really good choice I made.
0: Yeah.
1: All right. Now, Lord, thank you for your son that died on the cross.
0: So what do you say when people say, okay, well, we've got whoever calls upon the name of the Lord will be saved. We've got John 3:16, which says whoever believes in him will not perish, but have eternal life. And a devil's advocate. There will be people who say, okay, well, obviously it is dependent upon our choice to believe. And that is, I'm not sure exactly how they explain the grace aspect of it, but from our Arminian friends, those who say, well, no, that initial step towards God is what is required of us. And then that's when he comes in to rescue us.
1: I mean, it's basically the easiest question you could possibly ask me. You know, what people who are looking at those verses, John 3:16 being probably the main one that people bring up. The reason that's so confusing to you is because you've been taught the wrong meaning of the verse. I mean, just flat out. Let me ask you, any of those verses that you just quoted or any other verses that anybody can come up with in scripture that they think would militate against this doctrine of election that we're speaking of, I want you to show me a verse that affirms the ability of man in his natural state. Show me a verse that speaks specifically to his ability and affirms his ability in the positive sense. Hmm. You won't find one.
0: Mm-hmm.
1: You won't find one. Every verse that you're going to find that speaks specifically to what man can and cannot do is always cannot. Every single time. And we look at words like whomsoever. Look, when we read scripture, what we are doing when we interpret the scriptures is we have to ascertain the meaning of words. That's what we're doing. I've come to the conclusion the only way to preach is expository preaching. Pastors like to preach and speak on their experience. I don't care what your experience is. That's why I don't care about talking about my story on here. My story is insignificant. You don't preach from your experience. I don't care what you believe. I don't care what you feel. I don't care about an emotion that you might be having as it pertains to something that is part of your testimony. I don't care about any of that. And so when we look at these scriptures, when we see the word whomsoever, okay, whomsoever will believe, well, what does that mean? Well, that doesn't militate against what we're saying here. That just means that whomsoever, black, white, Jew, Greek, poor, rich, It doesn't matter. There's no one who cannot be saved by the blood that was shed by the God-man, Jesus Christ, on the cross of Calvary. There's no one that cannot be saved by that. Any human on earth, regardless of your social standing, your race, creed, or color, you can indeed. The blood will and can save you if you are one of the Almighty's elect. That's all those verses mean. We see verses all the time that are exhorting us to do something that we know we can't do. Well, what's wrong with that? How does that militate against what we're saying here? Verses that exhort us to do what we ought to do have no bearing on our perspective of fallen man's ability to incline himself toward righteousness. It's so easy. It's like, I don't know. You get me fired up.
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0: Okay, this I know that you just Radio said Network. That, you know, your story doesn't matter, but people really are moved by testimonies, and I love hearing people's testimonies. So can you indulge us for a little bit on how you became a Christian? And I'm guessing you probably weren't steeped in, you know, election theology right away. So I'm just curious about your journey of faith.
1: So I grew up obviously in the South, so I'd heard the gospel many, many times. I had been to church. Yeah, if we can even use that language. There's so much screwed up with our language. I had been to a church meeting many, many times and heard the gospel, been around Christian people. Didn't ever mean much to me. I would say at best I was agnostic for most of my adult life. I became a Navy SEAL. I figured, well, I'm doing good stuff. I'm, you know, training to go kill bad people. So if I do die, well, surely whatever being created all this will send me to the good place. You know, it's the same story when we look back. We all have the same, at least if we lived some life prior to receiving the gift of salvation. You don't see your sin. Like, you think that you're generally a good person. You think that most humans are generally good, minus a few crazy ones, and whatever's in them isn't in you. Well, that's the way I thought, too. I'm generally good, so I'm good. It's one of the things that happens when you receive Holy Spirit and you are made spiritually alive along this process of sanctification is an increasing awareness of your sin, to the point that the Apostle Paul literally referenced himself as the chief of sinners, as a wretched man. Okay? That doesn't happen naturally. Mm-hmm. All right? Well, I'm just going along in life. You know, I'm indulging in some pretty significant wickedness, sexual sin. Obviously, my language was terrible. I didn't really love anyone. I mean, to be honest with you, I mean, really, we talk about love. People say, "Well, you didn't love your mother or your father or you know your wife or all this stuff." Look, man. You don't know what love is until you've received the gift of salvation, because love comes from the Father. And when the Father is not in you, you're just essentially loving for selfish reasons. Hmm. Even the good things that I did do prior to salvation, those good things were not motivated out of a love for God and a desire to please Him. Therefore, none of the good things that I even did when I was living that life were accounted to me or accounted as righteousness. But I was pretty deep. I was pretty deep, a real bad person. I mean, I would have killed you. I didn't care, you know. I mean, I wasn't a murderer, but like, you know, that's kind of my job was violence. Mm-hmm. I went on a deployment up to North Africa to do some work up there during the Arab Spring when the terrorists or whatever were sacking all the embassies up there. And we came back down, left there and came back down into Germany to just rejock our gear. And then we were headed out to Nigeria, which, by the way, if you're listening to this, please pray for our brothers and sisters in Nigeria who are suffering legitimate persecution, not the persecution you're used to around here where somebody says, "Oh, you're a fool or a dummy if you believe in Jesus." No, they're being killed. Pray for them. I was in Nigeria. Well, before I went to Nigeria, I was in Germany and I was staying in a barracks that somehow, some way, still don't understand it. Don't even think about it very often. Had some sort of demon or evil spirit in it. Hmm. And that thing, after about a week, had me so afraid that I couldn't even lay down and sleep at night.
0: What was it? How did you know?
1: The first thing that happened is I was laying in my bed and something hit my door and jolted me out of sleep. And then I'm laying there in my sleep and I could hear echoing voices up and down the hallway, but I couldn't make out any words. It was just like sound, kind of an eerie sound echoing up and down the hallway. And I was immediately fearful, which is strange being the type of man that I am. Wouldn't usually experience fear as an emotion related to an occurrence like that. Mm-hmm. But I felt this fear, and I believe that fear was because this entity, whatever it is, was causing that fear in me and in the guys that I was with. So I got up, checked my buddy. He was asleep. There were two guys in the room right across. They were asleep. Nobody else is in the building. Nothing's going on. It freaked me out. Like, it really freaked me out. And progressively, this thing manifests itself in different ways, but really the most powerful manifestation of this thing in that place was this sense of fear that was in this place, to the point that I didn't even want to walk in there, but it was where I was living. So I ended up calling my brother, who I knew was a Christian. He had his pastor call me. I told the pastor what was going on. The dude's like, "Oh yeah, no big deal." I'm like, "You don't understand. This is a big deal. Like, I don't know what this is, and we don't know how to combat it." He says, "Put me on speakerphone, walk around the hallways," and he's praying in the name of Jesus over speakerphone from thousands of miles away.
0: Wow.
1: While I walk up and down these hallways, he tells me to take a little dab of olive oil, anoint the door of the room that I'm staying in. And to make a long story short, whatever that thing was left by the authority through this man, this believer's prayer, wielding this name, Jesus Christ, whatever this thing was, obeyed and left, and just peace returned to this place, and no more strange bumps in the nights, no more fear. I could rest again and sleep again. And so I got my hands on a Bible, and I began reading the scriptures, because why would you not? I've seen evidence that there is some power being wielded here, and the Holy Spirit, by the grace of God, opened my eyes to the truth of the gospel. And that is all encompassing, the realization of my own sin. Who is Jesus? Why did Jesus go to the cross? What does that mean to me? Why was he resurrected? What does that mean to me? What purpose is this Jesus in does he have in my life, you know? And that was just all revealed to me. And it's like once my eyes were open, I changed in a lot of ways overnight. It's in terms of my language and the way I viewed other people, and the husband that I was going to be when I got back home off of that deployment, and the things that I watched, and it all just changed. I mean, that's the miracle, right? Like that's the miracle that something happens in you that can completely change your desires. That's the thing that man can't do. Like you cannot change your desires, nor can you force yourself to believe in something that you can't see, touch, feel. You can't force yourself one day to believe in this crazy, insane message of the gospel. Like, but I was given this gift of faith that changed me, and I've been following Christ ever since. And it's been a long process of sanctification, being made more Christ-like. That's ongoing and intense to this very day.
0: Yeah.
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0: What you said right there is really important. It's a really important key to people who might be new to this kind of theological discussion, or maybe they're new Christians or seeking. When you said the gift of faith that was given to you, we know that without faith, it's impossible to please God. We know that faith is a requirement of salvation. But your point is, and of course, I agree with this, is that even that faith that is required for salvation is not ours. We didn't come up with it. We didn't muster it. That faith was a gift given to us by grace. That faith that is required for salvation, even that is not credited to us. That's credited to God's total grace in deciding to save us and make us alive, right?
1: That's not just Allie's opinion. That's not just what Allie thinks. That is actually what the scripture says. Yes, that is what the scripture says about this faith that we have. Mm-hmm. I've been thinking a lot about, too, you know, the verse I quoted a little earlier on Romans chapter 8, that calling.
0: Mm-hmm.
1: It's another thing that confuses people. Well, aren't all men called? Well, yeah. I mean, the gospel should go out to all the world. Many people hear the message of the gospel and they hear that general calling. But there is this calling that comes to those of us who do indeed receive this unbelievable grace and gift of faith. There is this calling that awakens you, and there's a question that you ask. You ask, who are you, Lord? That's the question. That's where it all begins. That's where it all began for me when I got my hands on the Bible and saw the truth of the gospel. Well, then the journey begins when I said, who are you, Lord? Where'd I get this from? I didn't get this from my own experience. I look and I see how close my experience was to an experience that was captured by Scripture. Saul, Saul, why are you persecuting me? How does he respond? Who are you, Lord?
0: Mm.
1: It begins.
0: Mm-hmm.
1: That's regeneration.
0: Mm-hmm.
1: You know?
0: And it's not like Saul woke up one day and was like, you know what? I'm fine. I'm kind of feeling convicted about murdering these Christians. He felt fine. As far as we know, he felt totally great about it. We read that he approved of the martyrdom of Stephen. He looked on and he liked it. He mm-hmm. thought that that murder was good. It literally took Jesus interrupting his life, making him blind in order for him to be able to truly see. And that's what you're saying, is that that's not just his testimony, that's all of our testimonies.
1: Yes, and a lot of people will hear that, and even Christians, and they'll say, well, I don't remember that call. Well, that call could happen when you're 4 years old.
0: Mm-hmm.
1: That call could happen when you're 6 years old. You don't mm-hmm. that call we see in Scripture, that calling can happen in the mother's womb. Mm. When we see John the Baptist leap for joy in his mother's womb.
0: Mm-hmm.
1: So if you don't remember that, that doesn't militate against what we're saying here.
0: Yeah. What do you say to people who say, well, that actually causes me anxiety because you'll have people say, well, what if I'm not chosen? Or what if my kids aren't chosen? Should I even pray? Should I even evangelize? Should I even care about this? If God is just going to choose, then some people will say that that really makes them fearful.
1: Yeah, well, now we're getting into kind of the meat and getting kind of going down from the surface level of this conversation when we want to talk about questions like that. I mean, on the kid thing, I mean, when if and when the Almighty blesses me with a child, am I going to feel some anxiety until that child does receive this gift of faith? I mean, I'm going to pray. I'm going to beg the Father with all my might on behalf of this person. Not that I think I can sway his will, but I'm going to.
0: But a prayer of a righteous person has great power it is working.
1: I mean, if he gives me one, like, until, I mean, that moment that your child does indeed repent and believe in the gospel of Jesus Christ. I mean, I cannot imagine the weight that is lifted off of a parent in that moment. I mean, I haven't experienced that, but I have to imagine that is a weight that you carry as a parent for your children. That's okay. In my mind, like, that's okay in my mind. Like, my kid isn't special. Like, my kid's born with a fallen nature just like I was born. Of course, I have to trust in the Almighty that he is going to call this child for his own purposes and according to his own will and grace, you know? In terms of evangelizing, preaching the gospel, sending that general call out, again, it's amazing to me how many people are confused about this. When we read the scripture, we see that according to the Almighty's sovereign will, he has chosen to use his elect in order to carry out his plans and his will here in this natural world. Like, what a gift it is. Because every one of you that are thinking, well, why do I even pray? Why do I even tell the gospel? Well, I get why you're thinking that. I get why you're thinking that. Well, what a gift it is that he's chosen to use us to do something for him that he doesn't need us for.
0: Mm-hmm.
1: Like, yeah, partake in that. Mm-hmm. Yeah, we're commanded to do that.

0: rooted in simply making converts? I wonder about that. I think we, I'm telling, we in this country have so much, we are clueless about so many things. We are doing so many things wrong. We're so concerned with making converts. What is the Great Commission we've been given?
1: Make disciples.
0: Make disciples, teaching them all the things that I've taught you. Okay? That means everything in Scripture. Why does that mean everything in Scripture and not just your red letters? I've never understood why anybody puts red letters in a Bible as if those words are of more importance, and maybe those words are the only words that we are called to teach other people. Mm-hmm. You know, if we believe that the Scripture, if the Scripture says that it is God-breathed, then that means everything in that Scripture is the Word of God the Father, God the Son, and God the Holy Spirit. It is the Word, every jot and tittle of it. But, you know, we want to go out and hand somebody a tract or tell them something, and you know, they say a prayer of faith, of accepting Christ, which you won't find that prayer anywhere in the Bible. They say that prayer, and then we, you know, we tally those up in our congregations, right? That's all pastors want to talk about. Oh, we had 300 people saved over here last year, you know, or these men's groups that pop up everywhere. Oh, we had 20 men saved, and they never talk to them again. Hmm. Like, what is this type of evangelism that we call, we're not just called to make converts and then go along and count them up as numbers so that we can, you know, talk about how good of a job we're doing. No, yeah. We are called to make disciples.
1: Yeah.
0: We're called to be teachers, mm-hmm. teaching them all the things that we've been given from the Word of God, calling people to repentance and baptism in the name of the Father, the Son, and the Holy Spirit. Mm-hmm. I don't know. That's just been on my mind.
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3: To have as people are talking about revival. Obviously, we do want people to convert to Christianity from whatever belief system they had. But I feel so much angst over the people who are curious about church and curious about Christianity, because I just want to make sure that those of us who are in the church are going to disciple those people, that we're going to take them under our wing, and that we're not just saying, wow, my pews are full, I'm so happy about that. But to that young girl who doesn't know about Christianity, like, it's my responsibility to meet her face to face and to disciple her.
4: Yes.
3: And I think that's a really important component of revival. Whether or not we're in one, I think, is yet to be seen. It depends upon the fruit of it. But if we want, like, true change, and if we want true additions to the body of Christ, like, I do think that discipleship component is really, really important.
5: Mm-hmm. And we're pretty, and we as the American church are pretty much too lazy to do that for the most part.
3: I mean, and too busy. Like, yeah, we're too busy.
5: We're too busy. That's right. We're too lazy in a spiritual sense to do that. Yeah. I mean, that's a revival, man. And by the way,
3: what do you think?
5: Revival, if there is true revival, it's wrought by God. And I think, like you said, how do we assess it? Well, we assess it by the fruits. But I think another component of revival, actually a very key component, is repentance.
3: Mm-hmm.
5: Like, revival will come through repentance. And what is repentance? It is turning away from all the crap that you're allowing to exist in your life. Now, I'm partly speaking to the body of Christ right now. I mean, I'm exhorting unbelievers to do this, but I'm also speaking to the body of Christ. Literally hating the sin that exists inwardly and outwardly, turning mm-hmm. away from it, and not then trying to be a better person.
3: Yeah.
5: But turning away from it and turning to the resurrected Christ, our Lord and Savior Jesus, the Lamb without spot, turning to Him, wanting Him more than anything else.
3: Mm-hmm.
5: That's revival, right? I mean, imagine if we had hundreds of thousands or millions of people here in this country who had awareness of their sin and began to hate it.
3: Mm-hmm.
5: Hate it so much that their every desire was to mortify their flesh, crucify their flesh, and to take up their cross daily and follow this King, Jesus Christ. Well, you want to talk about revival? Stuff changes overnight,
3: mm-hmm.
5: you know? But I don't know. I don't know. I'm a bit of a pessimist. I've abandoned politics. You would just, you know what? We've agreed on a lot of stuff, and I actually
3: came into this podcast.
5: I came into this podcast, and I thought, I hope I do not make her mad, because I hope I do not have a big disagreement.
3: I don't think of all the thousands of guests that I've had, I don't know. I can only think of a couple who have made me mad.
5: You're tough. You are tough, and you're smart.
3: Thanks. But yeah,
5: I'm not that tough, and I'm not that smart either.
3: I would love to disagree on this. Tell me why you've abandoned politics.
5: I think this could be a long discussion. I think we should start with looking at the life of Christ in Scripture and his involvement in the secular political structure during his life. It's a hard conversation. I just for me, I'll tell you, during COVID and stuff, I mean, I was all in. I mean, politics wise, like I have a platform. Like I was genuinely considering campaigning for governor of my state. I mean, I was all in.
3: Yeah.
5: And I just realized how much it was distracting me, and maybe I'm not mature enough to handle it, from my passion and love for my Father in heaven. Like, maybe I'm not mature enough to handle it. I'm admitting that, right? I just don't know. I just don't see the way that our Lord brought about victory was totally outside the realm of our human mind, and I've found that's the way He generally works. That if whatever we think, however we think we can achieve victory, be it through politics or be it through some other avenue, however we think we can do it, generally the Almighty says, nah, it really ain't going to happen that way. It's going to happen exactly the opposite of the way that you thought it was going to happen. But I couldn't wield it, Allie. It was so distracting me. It was so filling my heart.
3: Yeah.
5: With sometimes rage.
3: Yeah.
5: It's probably not the best answer, but I have had to step away from it.
3: Okay, you want to know what I think?
5: I really do. Yeah. Actually, I want some good advice from you.
4: They shipped Tony Romo's body cam like Sweeps Week. Every question. Every, did I pass this test? Every unflattering second under fluorescent light. Kyle Shanahan, no body cam. No 911, no report. Same country, same sport. One man gets the full episode, the other gets a locked writer's room. And Sunday, it crescendos in Minnesota. The Fever, the Indiana Fever Roadshow, rolls in with Sophie Cunningham at the center. Rallies, counter rallies. Caitlin Clark's gravity bending the lights in a league that still can't decide if Sophie's a basketball player or a plot line. We've never had more pro sports on television. We've never had in the history of our planet this much streaming and just sports shoved down our throats. Every Indiana Fever game this season on TV. The NFL has expanded to 17 games and they're headed towards an 18-game season. Sundays, Mondays, Thursdays, late season Saturdays, holidays, ESPN, ABC, NBC, CBS, Fox, Netflix, Amazon, the Sunday Ticket. Football and basketball are as ubiquitous as porn. And just like porn, the more you flood the market, the less the real thing is worth. So when the games get endless, the games stop being the product. The product becomes the scandal, the cover-up, the politics, the hallway, the sealed file. It's not sports media anymore. It's a daytime television with better cameras. Days of Our Lives, Young and the Restless, General Hospital, All My Children, Guiding Light. 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They're all the same genre. Different jerseys, same genre. Before we leave today, you get the full cast list and why killing scarcity is the reason this soap opera took over our professional sports league.
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4: 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Playboy magazine is basically out of business, not because America got holy, because the product it sold became free, endless, and numb. Young people are having less sex and aren't even dating the way their parents did. When you flood a market with the image of a thing, you can kill the hunger for the thing itself. Sports ran the same play. Don't be fooled by the alleged record ratings. We've opened our borders and let more people in. We've added 120 million people since 1980. We've rigged the TV rating system to count more viewers. Highlights now outrun games. A 12-second clip outperforms a 3-hour broadcast. That's the power and influence of social media and streaming. And now, this is the turn. Scandal, politics, and controversy around sports are more valuable than the sports themselves. Sports feed the internet, not the world. Soaps never sold continuous excellence. They sold continuous crisis. A wedding nobody believes. A powerful man who never sits under the same lights as the day player. A heroine the town worships and tries to poison in the same commercial break. That is the modern NFL news cycle. That is the modern WNBA news cycle. That is sports television when the inventory of games went infinite and the inventory of meaning went scarce. If your instinct is, here goes Whitlock again with the WNBA, take a breath. This isn't a women's basketball show. This is a genre show about what happens when the ball is everywhere and the soul of the thing is nowhere. Palo Alto's Lock Vault and Minneapolis on Sunday are the same series, different cast, same addiction. Let's open the credits. Let's start with the patriarch in the vault. Kyle Shanahan, head coach, Super Bowl stage, car crash, serious fallout, Adam Schefter on mailbox duty, pressers that answer nothing. Now Palo Alto police, no body cam, no 911 audio, no accident report, exempt from disclosure. Officer discretion on the paperwork, the official line, nobody gets special treatment. That is pure. Let's go to the soap opera analogy. That is pure Stefano DiMaria. If you know Days of Our Lives, you know Stefano, the actor. Joseph Mescola built a villain so large the show kept resurrecting him. The Phoenix dies on camera, rises often. Always a hidden room, always a henchman, always a reason the town's most powerful man never sits in the same light as the extra in episode 4. I'm not assigning Shanahan a crime. I'm assigning him a role. Stefano's superpower was never the murder plot. It was institutional fog. When the powerful receive darkness and the merely famous receive floodlights, you don't have an equal process. You have plot armor. Football fans still want the X's and O's. The machine keeps shipping mystery boxes because in a market drowning in games, mystery outperforms zone runs explanations every day of the week. Stefano never needed a clean confession. He needed the town arguing about the files. Palo Alto just handed DiMaria estate another sealed drawer. Now the open file, Tony Romo, beloved quarter star, quarterback star, booth voice America swore by. Then Wisconsin. OWI process, body cam, roadside. Did I pass this test? Human frailty with receipts. Every second shipped to your phone. That's Adam Chandler energy off all my children. Adam was the Pine Valley tyrant with a public face and a private machinery, and the soap literally gave him a twin, Stuart, the softer, shadow self. America has always been addicted to the split. The man you cheer when the lights are clean, and the man the dashboard camera catches when the lights are cruel. Romo doesn't need a literal twin. The body cam is the twin episode. Broadcast Romo and roadside Romo. Crosscut until the audience finishes the character for you. Genre, rule in one frame. Romo scandal ships with footage. Shanahan ships with silence. One is an episode you can watch. One is a conspiracy board you can never close. In a content glut, both still beat a bad primetime matchup because shame and secrecy are scarcer than another Thursday night football kickoff. The biggest story of the NFL offseason, it wasn't a transaction, a coaching hire, or even a trade. It was a transgression. A reporter and a coach exchanging access and information for alleged sexual favors. Mike Vrabel, married head coach of the New England Patriots. Diana Russini, married, one of the most connected NFL reporters in the country. The Athletic, Times, Universe. Photos, hands, hugs, luxury hotel glass, denials, friends just out of the frame. Coverage ethics storm. Russini resigns from The Athletic. Vrabel talks difficult conversations at home. Then there are the memes, the trolls, the oxygen, measured in hours, not minutes. Was free agency deeper? Of course. Did the commercial traffic care the way it cared about the hot tub pics? Of course not. Russini is Reva Shane, guiding light, self-proclaimed slut of Springfield. Chaos with charisma. Storylines flipped around her even when the town pretended the episode was about somebody else. They cloned Reva, for heaven's sakes, because one was not enough. I'm not running a clone joke on Diana's life. I'm saying sports media cast her, fairly or not, as the gravitational mess the offseason could not stop watching. Vrabel, Tad Martin, one of my favorite characters from all my children. Tad the Cad, the charming rogue, the man whose smile opens doors and whose appetites open tabloids. Tad didn't endure for decades because he was pure. He endured because daytime audiences will forgive a handsome sinner longer than they'll forgive a boring saint, as long as the plot keeps moving. A married Super Bowl appearing coach paired in the public imagination with a married access reporter? That's not a scheme story. That's Tad walking into the hotel bar in Sweeps Week. Whether you buy romance, bad optics, or incomplete frames, the genre doesn't need a verdict. The genre needs access journalism and power forever sharing a hot tub and an audience happy to write the missing dialogue. Here's the scarcity punch inside the gossip. A new free agent contract is information. An alleged exchange of access for intimacy? That's a summer-long narrative. Information gets a push alert. Narrative gets a month of television. That's why this ate the offseason. All right, let's move to Ryan Clark. Taped a conversation with Cam Hayward before ESPN cut him loose. The interview drops after Ryan Clark is executed from ESPN. The host refused to turn their episode into a pink slip special. Good for them. The usable tape isn't the bust banter. It's the scouting report on the building. He struggled at ESPN, struggled with authority. And the line that should have stopped the scroll, you actually can't be honest. Listen for yourself.
7: I had a hard time adjusting to life outside of a locker room from a personality standpoint. Yeah. I struggled at ESPN. You know, like I struggled building relationships, and I struggled like dealing with, you know, certain authority figures or people in different positions because I was hard to get along with just because I was honest. right? Honest about what I felt, what I thought I could do. And so I had to learn to adjust to a world that wasn't totally production-based.
8: Yeah.
7: That you actually can't be honest in. We can be honest. And like,
8: yeah,
7: if we come to blows in the locker room, so be it. But it's not the real world. And yeah. I had a tough time adjusting.
4: That was Ryan Clark before he got fired, before he knew he was getting fired. That's Jesse Hubbard. And I need to get this analogy right, because the cheap version sells Clark short and sells Jesse even shorter. All My Children brought in Jesse Hubbard and Angie Baxter as Daytime's first black super couple. And what audiences fell in love with wasn't just chemistry, it was the idea of Jesse. Allegedly authentic blackness inside a very white soap machine. Moral authority, backbone, a man who told the truth in broken rooms. People loved what Jesse stood for so hard, the writers pushed the fantasy past the graveyard. Death could not stop Jesse and Angie. They were the first passengers to Wakanda, decades before Ryan Coogler put Black Heaven on a Marvel budget. And here's the razor. Just like Ryan Clark, the idea of Jesse Hubbard was actually better than the reality. America fell in love with the symbol. The symbol had to live inside a corporation, a writer's room, a set of campus politics, a human ego. Symbols don't age the way press releases claim. Clark on TV became, for a large audience, a moral referee in a loud room. Fearless on the air, righteous on contact. Then the machine that booked the symbol decided the symbol had become too costly for its NFL partner. The pre-fire interview is the confession the network never scheduled. He described the cage, then the cage door locked. We don't ship Jesse because he's flawless. We ship Jesse because we need the ideal to be true. Same hunger, different network. Same disappointment when the man can't outrun the myth. Now the other soundstage, same studio lot, same scarcity problem, same soap opera. Caitlin Clark is Erica Kane. You did not need to watch All My Children daily to know Erica's name. Susan Lucci's mercurial supermodel turned mogul was the biggest star in soap opera history. Every will reading, every cosmetics empire fight, every authority figure who thought he could manage her, the whole canvas rearranged when Erica entered the frame. That's Caitlin. Ratings follow her. Hatred follows her. Endorsements follow her. The old guard smiles for the long lens and sharpens knives in the commercial break. She is not just a point guard. She is the inheritance scene. Spill the money. Torch the living room. Permanently alter the family business. Erica doesn't ask to be the center. The center moves to Erica, and then everyone else auditions for screen time inside her light. Sophie Cunningham is Nikki Newman. Young and the Restless. The woman who walked out of a messy, uncontrollable past as a stripper. Public fights with demons a lot of the soft culture wants women to hide, and battled her way into the power seat beside the Empire. Unpredictable as a Friday cliffhanger, Nikki doesn't wait for permission to say the thing the room is dancing around. Neither does Sophie Cunningham. Women's sports borders, biological reality, nonsense adults pretend not to see. Sophie sees and says it, and suddenly she's not a rotation piece, she's a movement. Slow down here, because this is where people get lost and where the soap metaphor stops being cute and starts being an indictment. A storm owner doesn't just lose her temper at fans. She curses out teenage girls holding a sign, and the league suspension mints martyr faster than it mints deterrence. That moment is a spark. What happens next is the machine. Rallies form. Portland, energy. Minneapolis on Sunday before the Lynx fever. Counter rallies draft their own scripts. Apparel brands smell oxygen. Activists smell a mascot. Cable bookers smell a panel. Teenage fans become extras in somebody else's morality play. The fever. A basketball team start to feel like a traveling circus where the pregame show is the main event and the jump ball is the commercial break. I said it yesterday. I'll say it colder today. Everybody is trying to use this, not support, use. The league uses heat because heat is inventory. And in the world where you can already watch every fever game on TV, heat is the only scarce ad unit left. The media uses Caitlin because Erica Kane is the only reliable cheat code in the building. You don't have to care about the WNBA as a league if Erica Kane is walking through the frame. The town shows up for her and tolerate everyone else. The activist left wants a villain edit, Sophie, as billboard for the politics they already had. Pieces of the activist right want a heroin edit. And yes, I include Jennifer Say and XXXL Athletics folding Sophie's spine into a billboard for a real argument about women's sports dignity. Hold both truths without freezing. Truth one, some of that argument is righteous. Women's sports should have borders rooted in biology and fairness. I've been on that hill. I'm not climbing down. Truth two, righteousness and cardio marketing still share zip codes. A true moral stand can be correct in substance and still get productized in form. That's the part the cheerleaders missed. You can agree with Sophie's instinct on women's categories and still notice the carnival forming around her body, her quotes, her face in front of somebody else's choice. When a player's conviction becomes a torturing activation, complete with dual fan clubs, arena side theater, and brands late to the mic, you have left the realm of quiet courage. You have entered sweep. Soap Logic is ruthless about this. Erica's gravity is so strong that other people's sins become chapters in Erica's book. Nikki's voice is so loud that the town stops hearing Nikki and starts casting Nikki. Sophie may still think she's just talking. The writer's room already assigned her episode titles through next season's All-Star break. Sunday will not just be Lynx versus Fever. Sunday will be another hour of the town judging Nikki Newman while the PA announcer pretends it's about basketball and Erica Kane's orbit will bend the lighting, whether Caitlin asked for it or not. That's not me dumping on women's hoops. That's me refusing to lie about what the audience is actually buying when the games themselves have been made endless and commonplace. Finally, LeBron James. He's Victor Newman, young and the restless. Rare is the sentence that says his name without great in front of it. Ruthless tactics for decades, severe manipulation, elaborate revenge plots, business rivals ground into powder, Jack Abbott as permanent chess opponent. Victor does not leave his editing or his ending to chance. Victor secures the estate, the narrative, and the last word. Andrew Marchand of The Athletic teases a Last Dance-style ESPN documentary. Maverick Carter, LeBron's right-hand man, waves it off. Maybe semantic, maybe soft launch, maybe a controlled burn of the rumor so the real project can arrive later wearing different clothes. I don't need the contract PDF. I can read the instinct. The instinct, it's Victor Newman. The Monarch, green lighting, the biopic, while he can still dunk on the edit. Legacy as a controlled substance. History on leash. Not waiting for the town historians, hiring the town historians, feeding them lunch, marking which jackals get before the title card. You can love the on-court resume, and I respect the resume, and still see the genre. Victor was never just a businessman. He was the show's organizing principle, the man other characters plotted around while he plotted through them. That's the LeBron James media era in one sentence. The ball is real, the greatness is real, and the supporting cast is often cast. Networks, narrators, friendly scribes, documentary frameworks, estate managers in hoodies. Time makes this sharper, not softer. The more orchestrated farewell architecture, the more define his legacy while he can still block the shot, the less this looks like neutral history and the more it looks like Victor Newman Enterprises securing the archive before a rival writes it. Remove the romance, apply the pattern, empire, rivalries, narrative control, and ending on his letterhead. Victor would never let Jack Abbott write the obituary. Neither would LeBron James. In a market where another LeBron regular season game is no longer scarce, the myth becomes the scarce asset. Of course he's in the documentary business. That's where the last monopoly lives. I told you at the top, the more sports we pour into the pipe, the less games can carry the culture. Scarcity dies, meaning leaks. Something else fills the vacuum. Run the board once, clean. Shanahan, Estefano, sealed drawers, Phoenix Falls, Romo as Adam Chandler, the twin episode on Body Cam, Rossini as Reva Shane, Vrabel as Tad Martin, Tad the Cat, the offseason that abandoned the playbook for the hallway and the alleged trade of access for intimacy. Ryan Clark is Jesse Hubbard, the idea America needed, the man who couldn't outrun the myth, written off when fake black authenticity disguised as honesty got too expensive. Caitlin Clark is Erica Kane, the star's entire canvas orbits. Sophie as Nikki Newman, voice found, carnival built around her, whether she ordered the tents or not. LeBron is Victor Newman, ruthless. Narrative control, last chapter on his stationery, emotional. Fans are exhausted and addicted in the same scroll. They open the app for a box score and get hotel lobbies, locked police files, owner meltdowns over teenagers, and kings pre-producing their own eulogies. That fatigue is real, and the ratings still spike when the next detonation hits. Of course they do. Detonation is scarce. Another Sunday slate is not. Moral, scripture doesn't do plot armor. Proverbs 10 and 9. Whoever walks in integrity walks securely, but he who makes his ways crooked will be found out. Closed files don't convict a man in court. A culture that normalizes darkness for protected men and floodlights for everyone else is a culture discipled by fear of power, not fear of God. Same rot shows up when teenage girls get cursed out over a sign while institutions manage the press harder than the principal. Same rot shows when we fall in love with the idea of a man, Jesse, Ryan, and discard the human the second the idea cost the campus money. Economic, why did sports become daytime soap? Because we murdered scarcity on the field and had to manufacture it everywhere else. Infinite games, infinite streamers, infinite highlights. Playboy died in a world of free porn. Romance died in a world of endless, almost intimacy on a screen. And sports drama migrated off the ball to body cams, affairs, gender politics, sealed reports, documentary thrones, because outrage and mystery still ration attention when touchdowns don't. Scandal is cheaper to produce than excellence, easier to serialize than a 17-game grind, more clippable than coverage sacks. They're not hiding the ball, they're selling a different ball because the original ball got discounted to free. Pro sports didn't lose the plot. Pro sports changed genres when abundance killed the awe. Minneapolis on Sunday, vault still locked in Palo Alto, exile tape still talking. Victor still staging the finale. Nikki still walking into a carnival with her name on the tent. God help the fan who just wanted a box score. We'll try to do both here on Fearless. We'll analyze the soap opera and the games. That was my fire starter.
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4: Our panel. I think we got Charles, we got Dre, we got Maurice. Yeah, we got my whole WNBA crew is here. Guys, give me one. Pull these guys up on screen. Give me one second here to make sure I get to, because that was a mouthful I just said here. And so, Charles, nope. Dre, I'm going to let you start out. What do you think of my argument that the lack of scarcity has put an added focus on all the off, it's made the off-field stuff and all the soap opera stuff far more interesting because we just got a glut of sports content. I don't know if you're old enough to remember, but me and Charles are. You know, we used to have three television stations, and we get one or two football games a weekend. I think this glut of sports content is actually working against the value of sports.
10: I am old enough to remember that enough. If you didn't have cable, you had three television channels. It depends on if you had cable or not. Out of my youth, we didn't have it. So I do agree that that's the case, but I'm challenging the reason. The goal here is not for people to watch sports. The goal is just for people to watch, period. Let's remember what social media is. The purpose of social media is to let the users create the content. It's Instagram, Facebook, Twitter, YouTube. They don't create content. We create the content. Then they become the place where everybody goes to create the content and watch the content. And the more people watch the content, they can charge a toll in terms of advertising fees to the advertisers. And it becomes this self-generating flywheel for them. So the whole point is we're just competing for attention. So the NBA is competing with Amazon, is competing with Instagram, is competing with OnlyFans, and they're all competing with the library and everything else that people can be doing. So the whole game here is a battle, an arms race for attention. So whatever keeps people paying attention, they're going to promote, because the attention leads to advertising, and advertising leads to money, and that money allows people to keep their jobs. So let's just remember what the overall goal here is. This is business. This is not substance. This is not give people the game. This is not have people watch sports. It's business. And people only keep their jobs if the money's coming in. The money stops, heads roll.
4: Charles, what do you think of my take? What do you think of of Dre's take?
11: Well, you know, there's a lot I agree with both of them. But first of all, I want to commend you on that, on your soap game. I don't know how it was at Ball State, but you know, we scheduled some classes around those soaps because the student union was, let's just say the student union had a very diverse group in there watching them every day. So, yeah, you was dead on with General Hospital, One Life to Live. But no, it's, there's almost a competition for who can come up with content now, because it's not, this time of year right now, in the past, you were covering baseball and that was it, if you want to talk sport. Or you had to create some stories from off-season football. But, I mean, you got the WNBA is, that's very interesting right now to me. And
4: it's got more soap operas than everybody else, too.
11: That's what I was about to say. There's a lot more interest in storylines and things that's going on off the court. You know, we're not just figuring it out here at the Fearless. I mean, I'm starting to see everybody kind of tag in on it, but everybody's not tagging in on the basketball aspect of it. So, it really is a soap opera right now. I mean, it really is As the World Turns, One Life to Live. I mean, you name it. That's literally what's going on right now in sports. And so that's how
4: it's being covered. Is that good or bad, Charles?
11: It's entertaining. It's entertaining, to be honest with you. I'd be a hypocrite to say that it's not entertaining. It's entertaining.
4: Maurice, I think I know where you're going to come down. Not only is it entertaining, it's profitable. So where do you come down on all this, Maurice?
12: I think overall there's a good and bad side. I think Dre hit it the nail on the head. I think at this point the leagues are pretty much, everyone's just fighting for attention. I mean, think about what the NFL has. One of the things the NFL's prided itself on is being the main sport that's talked about while there's no games, dominating the offseason with headlines, free agency, pre-draft, NFL combine, all the way through the draft. So much so that the NBA draft, they're now doing this showcasing of the combine on TV. They're doing 2 days of drafts. Everyone is competing for attention. But hey, me, I love it. Listen, I'm here to be entertained. My summers with all of the NFL drama, with Vrabel and Russini, the WNBA soap operas, my sports summer has been much more entertaining than it would be in the past. I mean, I'm just going to be honest. Sports summers in the past, you had baseball and you were pretty much just waiting for NFL to start and waiting for, you know, when NFL season and NBA season collide. But I think that for me, I enjoy being thoroughly entertained year round. I do agree with you, though, Jason. It has taken away some from people caring as much about the details within the sport itself. I mean, you have a lot of times where there are spectacular performances that happen, but people care more about the old lady who, you know, she's planted there with the sun, you know, things like that. And that's going to continue. So I think you are going to have some issues with who actually cares about the game and who cares just more about the drama surrounding these things.
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4: And so we weren't planning. This is happening in real time, but it's just being reported. Tony Romo will be taking a leave from CBS because of his DUI arrest and this meme video. And again, it's a new little wrinkle, because in the old days, one, there wouldn't be body cam footage. There would have just been an arrest and a story, and Tony Romo could have survived this. Clearly, the body cam footage and, you know, Tony stretching and doing all of this is part of the reason he's taking this leave of absence. He's a laughing stock right now. Is this, and I know life doesn't promise you fairness, but I'm going to ask the question anyway. Is this fair to Tony Romo, Dre?
10: Yes, because this is the world that we live in now, and everything is content. It's content over everything. Had there not been the body cam, had he just gotten a, what was it, operating while intoxicated, OWI is what he got. Had he just gotten that, maybe he would have got a slap on the wrist of talking to from the bosses, but the video just makes it look, makes it more of a conversation because of how he was acting there. Now, of course, he was drunk. So, I mean, it is what it is. Is this fair to him? Yes, it is, because fair is decided by the people in power. And the people in power, as far as this situation goes, are the police, number one, and his boss is number two.
4: Charles, fair, unfair?
11: Well, it's, let me put it this way. If he hadn't taken the sobriety test, he'd still be employed. I think I alluded to that the other day. It's you know, will he become a character? Let me ask you something. You're old enough to remember this. Maybe all of you guys are. Are we going to pretend that Skip Carey and Pat Summerall and the Monday Night Football crew from the 70s, are we going to pretend that those guys wasn't lit up in the booth? I mean, it's just, they've written books about it now. I mean, who was it in there with Cosell, Dan Dierdorf? Not Dan Dierdorf.
4: Don Meredith.
11: And the dumb man.
4: Turn out the lights, the party. Oh, yeah.
11: Yeah, I mean, those guys just, I mean, just, and you sit there and watch them and listen to them all night long. I mean, there's no pretending. So now we're going to, you're basically firing a guy from being drunk and getting a DWI in the off season. Well, the only difference is that sobriety test video. I mean, that's why he's being put on leave right now, the video.
4: And I think also, no, hold on, Charles, if he's not held in high regard, there's been this constant drumbeat that Tony Romo lost his fastball from broadcast critics. The writers and everybody's kind of piled on Tony Romo. He's not as good as he used to be. He's not as good as when he started out. So I think that's also part. I think CBS thinks they're overpaying Tony Romo for what they're getting. And so they were looking for an excuse, and he gave him one. Maurice, where do you come down? Is this fair?
12: I mean, hey, life's not fair. I said it the other day, Tony Romo, you needed the Kyle Shanahan connection. We haven't seen anything from there. So you needed the Kyle Shanahan hookup. The optics were too bad for CBS to look past. And I'll tell you how bad it was. A friend of mine is a yoga teacher. She knows nothing about football. She sends me this video and a message saying, hey, who's this drunk football guy doing these stretches? I need to showcase him to my students so that they can work on their stretching. He's become a joke. He's become a joke to people that don't even watch football. And at that point, it's too much for the network. He has to go.
4: Is this a better story? Because this is kind of over and done with, the fall of Tony Romo. Diana Russini and Mike Vrabel are still the biggest story of the NFL offseason. Correct. This doesn't supersede that, Maurice.
10: No.
4: Draco.
12: No. That Diana Russini, Mike Vrabel situation
4: has sex
12: is
4: involved.
12: The biggest story.
4: Yeah, has sex involved. If Romo had made a pass at the female police officer, that would have juiced the story up, or made, you know, offered her a phone number and say, hey, you know, want to go to a game or two? That would have juiced this up. Man, this Romo thing has distracted me. I'm someone that was more defensive. I always thought, at the beginning of Romo, how great he was as a broadcaster was greatly exaggerated. And then I thought the criticism of Romo was greatly exaggerated. He's no better or worse than most of these other guys calling the game. He's not as good as Troy Aikman. Probably I put him a cut below Chris Collinsworth. But I don't think there's any difference between him and Tom Brady. And you know, Kirk Herbstreit doing Amazon does a passable job, but he's a college football guy, not an NFL guy. I've always thought that, again, Romo was overpraised initially and overcriticized here the last two or three years. And the way the media works is they do what the networks tell them to do. It's like Andrew Marchand gets all of his news stories directly from ESPN executives. And he basically adopts, he's told, like, hey, man, so-and-so's out of favor. And so then he'll start writing stories about problems that this guy is having. And I think the same thing has happened here with Tony Romo. CBS has been the one pushing the narrative. Hey, he's not as good as he used to be. He's not putting the work in. And that was kind of Romo's reputation as a football player, Charles, that he was a talented quarterback, but a bit of a goofball and didn't put the necessary work in to reach his highest level.
11: So basically what we're saying with him, if he was making $7 to $8 million a year, he'd probably still be there.
4: If he were making 10 or 12 million, but I think he's making 18.
11: Right. Yeah.
4: If he was making less money, he wouldn't be, they would cover this up, or they would, you know, give him a mulligan on this and keep him.
11: Well, maybe give CBS a chance to renegotiate his contract.
4: No, he won't be back.

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4: Clark aspect of this and the Sophie Cunningham aspect of, you know, my mono. What we're headed towards a real circus, I believe, on Sunday. This will be the grand finale. They swept through the West Coast. They went up to Golden State. Then they got Portland tonight. Who was the game? Seattle.
5: Seattle.
4: Yeah. These are all left-wing hotbeds, and they've just been turning this thing up and turning this thing up, and it's going to reach a crescendo on Sunday because they play the Minnesota Lynx, who are the best team in the WNBA right now. This will be a big showdown. Olivia Miles, the rookie point guard, is playing well. Nafisa Collier is back and now playing. And I think the circus, the Sophie, they got flyers out promoting this –

0: come out and support Sophie Cunningham, which they also know means come out and harass Sophie Cunningham fans. This to me is how they're going to try to disrupt the Indiana Fever team and chemistry, is bury them in so much controversy that it screws up the team chemistry. Charles, do you think this is a good strategy, a strategy that will produce any results?
1: No, the only thing that's going to disrupt the chemistry from the Indiana Fever is Minnesota, Golden State, Atlanta, teams like that. I mean this in a very positive way. When the Indiana Fever step on the court, if you're not one of the top teams, you better find a way to score 120 points or you have no chance. They put their foot on the pedal and they do not let up. And they are very skilled and very talented out there. And if you don't have enough physicality on the perimeter, there's nothing you could say or do that's going to bother these women. I told you this yesterday. I don't think there's anything that you can say that's going to derail the way Caitlin Clark plays. I think once she gets on the court and she starts to, it's almost like Kobe. He could go through what he went through in Colorado and fly to the games. Okay, this is my sanctuary. I think that's her sanctuary. I think she comes to ball. And quite frankly, I don't think she cares about a lot of the topics and the stuff that people are arguing about, to be honest with you. And Sophie Cunningham, be honest with you, I think she's a smart opportunist. You know, you're not finna break me. Okay, you want to come at me? I'm going to come right back at you. It's not going to bother them any way whatsoever. And Kelsey Mitchell, I mean, she's just the epitome of calmness. When you start playing, it's go time. So all you can do is just bring them into these public debates. I don't think it's going to bother them on the court. I really don't.
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0: And that would make me even more cynical, Maurice, that I think a lot of this controversy and chaos is intentional. It's a way of elevating the importance of the WNBA. They don't really believe as much in their product and the actual basketball, and they feel like in order to have relevance, they have to be a bit of a circus and a political circus in order to keep their traction in with television ratings and interest.
7: I think you have a fair point there. You know, part of me feels like, you know, the WNBA, for a league that claims, oh, we have the best players in the world, and oh, we were having incremental growth, and, you know, people are really interested in it. Well, it seems like you are more interested in all of the nonsense surrounding it than you are in actually talking about the game and actually promoting the game and the players within the league. But I'll tell you this. I'm with Charles. I don't think any of this can get to the Indiana Fever. I think the only thing that can get to them is themselves. And Caitlin Clark getting into it with the officials too much, getting distracted, not being able to control herself. I think that's the only thing that can get to this team. Think about it. They leaned into the now you know. That was their rollout. Now you know. Every game's a home game. So it don't matter. You can go get as many plants as you want. Outside of maybe three games, the Indiana Fever are going to have more fans on the road than these teams do at home. Every game's a home game, baby. It's the Clark Show, and it doesn't matter. You can go get signs. You can go get bells and whistles. When that ball goes in the air, she only sees one thing, her, the rim, and here and there, Aaliyah Boston and Kelsey Mitchell. Outside of that, she don't see none of y'all. She don't hear none of you, and she's there to do a job.
1: Well, you just love that question, didn't you?
7: I started to get a little bit of sweat in my armpits when Whitlock went that way.
0: Dre, do you think this is smart marketing by the WNBA? The product, there's a lot of missed layups. There's a lot of angry women with bad wigs. Might as well lean into the circus and lean into the political theater. Do you think this is smart by the WNBA?
8: I think it's opportunistic by the WNBA because they could not make these things happen. They couldn't force a player to say what the player said that led to the fans reacting. But if the player never made the statement, what happens then? They would have to go with whatever it is that they had. So I think once they saw the opportunity, not any different from strange reference, but Martin Luther King, when they had that picture of the dog biting at the little boy, Martin Luther King said, grab that. We can use that. We can use that to draw attention to the civil rights movement. WNBA is doing the same thing. It's opportunistic. It gets people paying attention to the storylines around the league, if not the actual gameplay. But if people are talking about it on social media, this is what drives business decisions these days. It drives media decisions these days. And hopefully the goal is hopefully some of that plot line attention that comes through the top of the funnel eventually trickles down to people giving a damn about the on-court product at the bottom of the funnel. If that's going to happen remains to be seen, but at least now you don't have so many people making so many jokes about how bad the gameplay is. Why are these players getting raises when they're not even that good? The league isn't making money. Nobody's talking about those things anymore, even though they may still exist. Everyone's talking about these other things. So it kind of pushes the stuff that they don't want talked about off the front page, which is opportunistic. And every business has to do that. This is just classic public relations.
0: Dre, Charles and Maurice acting like, nah, they're going to handle this. I'm not so sure. And I say that because, and that's why I say this Minnesota is the key. They're going to go to quality leering sitters, and they're going to the heaven for left-wing thought and for people that hate America. And they got a strong, because of that coach, Cheryl Reeve, in Minnesota, and the way the team is constructed, this was the home of both stud buds. Now it's just the home of one of the stud buds. But that arena is going to have a pride parade on Sunday. And this is where I think it could cause some, down the road, it could just plant a seed. You guys talk about Boston, Mitchell, and Clark. You know, they're all getting paid. Caitlin off the court. Kelsey's getting paid $1.4 million. Aaliyah Boston's got the best contract in the league. But the rest of those players, I'm just wondering, Dre, if some of this politics, and particularly if, as it relates to transgenderism, particularly as it relates to the LGBTQ, if there's not a few players on the, including the head coach, who basically defined the league as a political movement, not about being a sports league. I'm just wondering if you think, having played and been on a team, if some of the other personalities might start asking questions, or what does Caitlin think, or why won't Caitlin speak on this, or what is jealousy of Sophie Cunningham? She's the sixth man, and she's making all this money off the court and getting all this attention. I think the chemistry, there's a chance the chemistry could get disrupted in Indiana.
8: As long as they're winning. If the team is winning, they'll be all right. Those things don't come to the surface. There are, I mean, everybody here has been in organizations and part of groups where there were things bubbling under the surface that never really got addressed. As long as the success kept going, everybody was making money, everybody was happy, or whatever the goal was happening more often than not, then things just don't get talked about. And they get brushed under the rug, especially when you're dealing with females and not men. So I think as long as they're winning and the team is doing well, none of that stuff's going to come up if it's not, if it doesn't appear to be clearly getting in the way of winning basketball games.
0: The key word he said there is as long as they're winning. And I suspect, Charles, you don't expect them to win on Sunday. The Minnesota Lynx look really good on both ends of the court. I would not be surprised if they beat the brakes off the Fever, to be quite honest with you. If they beat them by 20, I wouldn't be surprised. If they beat them by 2, I wouldn't be surprised.
1: And therein lies the difference. Minnesota can actually match what they do on offense, but then Minnesota can play elite level defense. And that's the difference of the two teams right now. I don't want this narrative to be okay. And Portland is not a for sure victory. I don't want this narrative to be they lose to some of those teams. A lot of people lose on the road at Portland and Minnesota. I don't want everybody to come back and say, well, they was distracted, you know, because of the controversy. And here's my whole deal about that. And maybe you can explain this to me better. I don't even understand the controversy here. Let's say Sophie Cunningham is 100% pro alphabets. She support all of them. Can she not do that and still say, but I don't want to play against no biological men? I mean, why? Why would any woman? I mean, Serena Williams told us 15, 20 years ago, no, I don't want to play against Pete Sampras and none of those guys. I can't compete with them. I mean, I don't understand the fuss there.
0: Well, because if you're in for a quarter, you're in for a dollar. If you're in for a dollar, you're in for 20. If you're in for 20, you're in for 100. It Cheryl Reeves, they're in this LGBTQIA plus silent P. They're into all of that. And so they think they're all connected. And so Sophie drawing the line, Cheryl Reeves on record, Maurice, am I not right, saying she would love to have or is in support of biological men that go to, you know, playing in the WNBA. I agree with you. I think Sophie's taking a non-controversial position, but it is controversial for these hardcore leftists.
1: This is why I think it's all BS, all right? We always hear about these transgender men. want to play in women's sports. Can you tell me the last time you heard about a woman who was transitioning to be a man who wanted to play football, who wanted to run track against men? Have we dealt with that yet?
0: Not really.
8: They don't have an advantage. They don't have a physical advantage to play.
1: Exactly. Exactly.
0: But Maurice, can it be an issue or?
7: I think I'm more so side with Charles in this. You know, we have to remember who the Indiana Fever are and who they have been. The Indiana Fever have been a team that have beat up on the bottom of the barrel of the league. If you're a bottom of the barrel team, they're gonna put hands and feet on you. And they're a team that have, quite frankly, just haven't won versus the quality teams of the league on a consistent basis. So if they lose to the Minnesota Lynx, who I believe is the best team in the league hands down, I'm not gonna run to the they were distracted excuse. Because before this came up, they weren't beating the best teams in the league. So that's where I stand on this.
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0: Long here, and I want to get to the LeBron James aspect of this just for a second. And I'm going to start with you, Dre. I think the criticism of LeBron for doing potentially a last chance type documentary, I don't get why he's getting criticized for that. And I get that, hey, Mike did Space Jam, LeBron did Space Jam 2. If LeBron wants to do a Last Dance type documentary, I saw people run to social media and say, oh, he's got to mimic everything Michael does. And I'm like, well, hold on, Kobe did it as a player and we celebrated it. If LeBron off the court wants to mimic what Michael Jordan did, why shouldn't we give him credit for that? Rather than ripping him, and he got ripped over social media, and so Maverick Carter, his right-hand man, comes out and says, ah, we're not doing a Last Chance documentary. Well, y'all may not call it Last Dance, but that's what it's built off of. But I just don't think LeBron should get ripped for this. Dre?
8: Yes, he should get ripped for this. Several things here. First of all, whoever came out with the original headline, they said Last Chance style documentary. That didn't come from LeBron's camp. That came from the media, whoever put
0: Andrew
8: that out
0: Marchand.
8: There.
0: So they, Andrew Marchand put it out, yeah.
8: Right, so he set LeBron up for that by even saying that. And everybody responded to that. I responded to it and said, well, look at this guy still chasing Michael Jordan and failing to catch him. Because that's what it is. Now, the reason why Kobe was able to try to emulate Mike on the court and be praised for it is because Kobe never came out and said, hey, I'm better than Mike. Hey, I'm catching up to Mike. Or, hey, here's a different way of looking at my background. Here's the story that makes me better than Mike, because I can't give you a simple line that says I'm the best. LeBron has spent the last, let's say, since 2016, I say the last 10 years doing that. He and his camp has spent the last 10 years doing that. Now he's trying to follow. He followed Mike with the jersey number. He followed Mike with the, I'm trying to catch him after he won in 2016. And now he and his camp, mostly Rich Paul up to this point and his media folks, they're trying to create the story that LeBron must be better than Michael Jordan. And he's not. He hasn't passed him. He hasn't called him. And there's nothing he can do these next 2 years in Philly that is going to put him on the same level as Mike. Now he's going to make a documentary. This is probably the most predictable thing from LeBron's career, that he's going to make a documentary. He has access to the technology. He's probably been filming everything his entire career. I think it'll be a very good documentary. I will absolutely watch this documentary. I wonder if they're going to limit it to only 10 episodes. I think he probably could do a 100-part series on his own career if he wants to. There's a couple other challenges to this. I saw Michael Redd, former NBA player, he said this yesterday. He said the reason why The Last Dance hit the way that it did is because it came out 20 years after Mike stopped playing. In order for LeBron to put his documentary out 20 years after he stops playing is that he has to get away from the spotlight and the attention for 20 years. Is he going to do that? No, he's not. He wants the attention immediately. So this documentary, I say, will be out by what? 2032 at the least. So we're not going to be tired. We're not going to miss LeBron James. We missed Michael Jordan. So when the doc came out, you can get the young people and say, hey, look at this. This is how this guy was. This is why I talk about him. Nobody's going to be able to do that with LeBron because we already know him. He's right there. He's always in front of us every day. So at some point, LeBron has to understand. Actually, I don't think he's ever going to understand this, but this is just the reality of how human beings interact, is that admiration suffers more from indigestion than from starvation.
0: This doc will be out by 2028, probably at the latest.
8: Probably.
0: If not 2027. Charles, is it a bad look for him to be doing?
1: Yes. And I think the day he get up to the podium and says he's retiring, he's going to end it by saying, hey, my documentary is going to start Sunday night. Make sure you catch it.
0: Listen,
1: I'll say this again. Jordan, that documentary came out 25 years after he retired, all right? And it was released during a time where
0: COVID.
1: Funny you talked about Dr. Fauci. It was released when you was confined to your house. You couldn't go anywhere. There was nothing. There was no live sports whatsoever going on. And it was almost like medicine for us, to be honest with you. And so he obviously didn't do it to improve his legacy, because when he retired, he was thought of as the best player ever. This deal, LeBron, and I don't care whether the guy has said it's a Last Dance type documentary or if he said, LeBron James is going to do a documentary on his career. Your first thought would have been Last Dance. All right. And I don't think he can convince anybody, or Rich Paul can convince anybody, that this documentary is not going to be pretty much a change in other narrative. All right. Let me tell you why LeBron James is the greatest player ever. That's what this documentary will be about.
0: Well, and then I will criticize it when it goes that route, but I don't know what the documentary is going to be. I think you're right. Again, I don't know, but I think you're right. But I just can't go that it's my whole journalism career as a sports writer was based off of Mike Royko. And I've said that for decades. And so imitation is the highest form of flattery. I still believe that. And so I'm just a little bit reluctant to criticize LeBron here. Is it a bad look, Maurice?
7: No, I don't think it's a bad look. Will LeBron James ever catch the ghost of Michael Jordan? Absolutely not. But I don't see any problem in him, putting this together to celebrate his long and illustrious career. If we take away comparing him to Michael Jordan, the man is in his 40s still playing at an elite level. He's done this for 20 plus years. He's been in the spotlight since 18. I don't even think we've ever seen LeBron James get a speeding ticket. Like, he deserves the right to put together something to celebrate his career, the ups and downs. This doesn't make him Michael Jordan. Now, if at the end of that documentary he says GOAT out, or this is why I'm the greatest, that's when we should have the discussion. But for him to put together a documentary celebrating his long, illustrious career, I don't see any problem with it. And everyone who says they will have a problem with it will be watching it all the way through.
0: Yeah.
8: Jason, ask your question. You said you based your career off Mike Royko. Do you ever, or have you ever announced that you're better than Mike Royko?
0: No, never will.
8: Well, exactly.
0: Yeah.
8: See, that's the difference between LeBron and what you're saying. And even what Maurice just said, if you take away comparing him to Michael Jordan, well, the whole documentary is going to be comparing him to Michael Jordan, Maurice. That's the problem. That's the reason why he's not going to get the credit. And he absolutely will, somewhere in that documentary, make the case, I'm better than Jordan. He said that in 2016 on his shop. After they beat the Warriors, he said, beating them made me the GOAT. He said that out of his own mouth. Yeah. And Rich Paul has been making adding on to that case for the last 8 years.
7: Because he thinks he's better than Michael Jordan, now he can't have a documentary. We see documentaries on a bunch of players that haven't done half, not even 25% of what LeBron James has done. And because he said he thinks he's better than Michael Jordan, he can't have this documentary now.
8: No, that's a strong message.
1: You're missing the point. He's putting together his own documentary basically to explain to you why he's better than Michael Jordan. Let me put enough information out there to prove to y'all that I'm better than Michael Jordan. And he can't do the documentary without doing it, because he can't leave out 2016 when he says, oh, that one there made me the best to ever play. He can't do it.
8: He can have the doc, Maurice. I think the doc's going to be great. I'm going to watch it. I think the entertainment aspect of it will be amazing. He can do whatever he wants. But if you had to do a 10-part series to prove why you're better than somebody, you're not better than them. That's the point. Michael Jordan only needs one sentence.
1: Well, here's the whole problem with this whole debate, and it's bugged me for years. People ask, hey, who do you think better, Jordan or LeBron? All right? And I hate answering it, because if I say Jordan, it implies that I think LeBron is the second best. And I don't even think those are the two best. But and I think LeBron's camp did a great job of putting that out there. That one made me the best ever. So then the question became automatically, who's better, LeBron or Mike? He just totally skipped over everybody else with that statement and made it about him and Mike. And I've never bought into that, me personally.
0: Neither have I. The other thing that you guys have made me think about is, like, it's a bad look. He's putting out a self-aggrandizing documentary, celebrating himself, no humility there, but he's imitating Mike or whatever.
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0: We're going to go a little bit long here, and I apologize. No JB today, by the way. JB's at a funeral. Couldn't be here this afternoon. I want to play you this clip of Baker Mayfield talking about his contract situation and saying that he feels disrespected by the way the Bucks are treating him. Let's play the clip.
13: And really know what I've brought to this franchise, leadership-wise, and even play-wise. It's been some of the best years of my career, and I think it's only going to trend upwards, just being comfortable and feeling that. So disappointing in that regard to not have, you know, to feel disrespected a little bit. And that's really the disappointing part, to feel undervalued after, you know, thinking you've earned it. This is not a poor me thing. There's a lot of other people that have it way worse off, but I can sit here and look at other quarterbacks and peers and evaluate myself based on that and put myself in certain categories that I deserve to be compensated for that. And I think I'm a franchise quarterback. I've been told I'm a franchise quarterback. It's been said publicly from ownership down here. And so to not have a deal done is very disappointing. Like I told you guys, it's all ball, and that's, I don't want to talk about it. And if you've waited this long to take care of your franchise quarterback, that's too bad, because it's only going to get worse from here. Yeah, I'm going to have a really good year.
0: Do you think he ends on a note of I'm going to have a really good year? I'm a little skeptical. Maurice, you can fire first.
7: Yeah, I do think Baker Mayfield is going to have a really good year. I think he has some good talent around him. He's been a really good player, especially since he got to Tampa Bay. He showed a level of consistency, but I'm not completely against the organization not jumping to shelve over $50 million plus per year. Baker Mayfield, you've won one playoff game. Jaden Daniels, in his one healthy rookie season, won more playoff games than you have your entire career. Caleb Williams has won as many playoff games as you with Tampa Bay. Drake May has won more playoff games than you have your entire career. You're a good player, but I don't knock the Tampa Bay Buccaneers for saying, let me wait a second. Even if it costs me a little more later, I'd rather be sure than sorry.
0: Dre?
8: The Tampa Bay Buccaneers, the 3 years that he's been there, have won 9-8, 10-7, 8-9. And he's saying this, I heard that he made the comment, but I didn't see the video of how he's making the comment. He's saying this with the team uniform on in front of the team's logos behind him, that they're disrespecting him because he's a franchise quarterback. It's kind of like what Tywin Lannister said to King Joffrey in Game of Thrones. Any king who has to announce I am the king is no true king. If you're a franchise quarterback, you are would have already been paid. They would have already taken care of you. Maybe they don't see you as a franchise quarterback. The team is barely over 500 as long as you've been there. Maybe you've been, as Maurice said, good, but you're saying this is disrespectful because they're not paying you. I don't think that's the case. And hopefully he does have another great year. And he said it's only going to get worse. I guess that means his price is going to go up. DJ Khaled voice, but we'll see what he does this season.
0: Love the Game of Thrones reference. Charles?
1: Let me tell you something. Baker wants to be paid fair market value, plain and simple. It's, when you're recruiting college basketball players, I've heard people say, well, that guy's not worth that much. Yes, he is, because that's the going rate. And if you want somebody that good, that's what you got to pay. You know, the worst argument for me is when people start saying, well, this is how many playoffs this guy and that guy's won. Well, there's 32 teams in the league. Everybody's not going to win a bunch of playoff games. The question to me is always, okay, do you think you can get better than Baker Mayfield? Do you have a quarterback that's better than Baker Mayfield? Then if you don't, you need to pay him. If you do, you don't have to pay him. And I think Baker's point is, statistically speaking, in the last 3 years, I think he's top three in NFL in touchdowns, top three in yards. Baker Mayfield can play great, and the Tampa Bay Buccaneers could go 10-7. You know, when you lose a I mean, Mike Evans is one of the greatest receivers ever play in the league. I mean, the numbers prove it, and he's consistent. It's hard to replace that kind of production. And, Baker Mayfield, he's done his part. Is Baker Mayfield, is he 6'4 with a cannon on? No, he's not all of that. But he goes out there and he competes, and he gives you a chance to win every Sunday.
0: Charles, what do you say to this? I want to read you something. November 9th, loss, 28-23, New England Patriots. November 16th, loss, 44-32, Buffalo Bills. November 23rd, loss, 34-7, Los Angeles Rams. December 7th, loss, 24-20, New Orleans. December 11th, loss, 29-28, Atlanta Falcons. December 21, loss, Carolina Panthers, 23-20. December 28th, loss, Miami Dolphins, 20-17. They lost like, what is that, seven of their last nine regular season games last year, Charles.
1: They
0: you gonna pay the man? You gonna
1: they
0: pay them
1: started off great.
0: $50 million a year?
1: But now look at those scores now. Somebody beat them 34-7, was it? Somebody blew them out there? Okay. In those other games, did Baker Mayfield do enough to win an NFL football game?
0: Well, the 122 yards he threw against the Saints, yeah, they should have won that game, I guess. 24-20 against the Saints. Yeah, they should have won. He had 145 yards he threw against the Miami Dolphins, and they lost 23. No, that's Carolina Panthers. 145 yards. Carolina Panthers lost. Are those the games you're pointing to where he put up these unbelievable numbers?
1: Well, it's funny you should say those numbers because it ties into what I was saying earlier in the week. When Mike Evans was there, he didn't put up those kind of putrid numbers. That's why I think Baker may be taking a risk here. Unless he spotted somebody in training camp that he think can do what Mike Evans does, there's a good chance Godwin's going to get hurt at some point because he does every year. I think Baker may be the lone wolf out there, and he may end up losing money this year. That's possible, but I think he's confident enough to say, okay. The contract that he's being offered right now, he's basically saying, no, I can't play for that one on
0: the team. So here's what I would do if I was him. I'd say less. I'd say nothing. I would say, hey, it's all ball. The contract negotiations behind me. The whole disrespected talk. Like, Baker, man, y'all lost seven of your last nine games. The head coach's job is on the hottest seat probably in football. Him and Aaron Glenn. We're not going all in on this head coaching package and quarterback package right now based off of the bad taste we have in our mouth from the way the season ended. Baker Mayfield should have said less, not more. He's made a mistake. I think he's put pressure on himself. He's put pressure on Todd Bowles. I don't know if this is going to end well.
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0: Apologized to Kyrie Irving yesterday for the way he talked about Kyrie during COVID and for Kyrie not wanting to take the shot and not taking the shot. Let's play the clip.
16: When it comes to Kyrie Irving, I can't apologize strongly enough. I didn't want to take the vaccine, but I took it. Millions of other people didn't want to take the vaccine, but we took it. Why? Because there was a mandate that was that was handed down. And if we weren't willing to meet that mandate, our jobs, our livelihoods, if not compromised in a very significant way, would be completely stripped from us. But there were others who had the courage to say, bump that. And one of those people at the forefront was Kyrie Irving. I bring his name up because I had my issues with him from a leadership standpoint. Never as a player, because he's sensational. But with him, in terms of leadership, and I didn't look at it as being courageous. I looked at it as being selfish. And I watched Dr. Fauci on Capitol Hill yesterday. And the person I thought about most was Kyrie Irving.
0: Does Stephen A. Smith deserve credit for this apology, which is, what, 3 or 4 years later? I say no. I say hell no. I say Stephen A. goes whichever way the wind blows. I just, no dice here. Maurice, you give Stephen A. any credit here?
7: I give anybody credit who, even if it takes longer than it should, who has the wherewithal to actually get on a camera and apologize. Getting on camera and apologizing for a lot of people is really difficult. Admitting when you're wrong is difficult for a lot of people. So I'll give him credit for that. Better late than never.
0: This is never. 4 years after the fact, Fauci just made a fool of himself in front of the Senate. Everybody's running around vaccine injured. Stephen A. barely graduated high school, and he's out here talking about a vaccine. This was not a hard thing. This wasn't a hard decision to make as a broadcaster to stay out of this. People spoke out against Kyrie Irving, spoke out against Aaron Rodgers because their bosses told them to. And while they run around pretending to be rebels and I'm an outspoken person for the black community. No, you're a coward and you do whatever your bosses tell you. Dre, does he deserve any credit?
8: He deserves a debit. That's the opposite of a credit for what he just did. Because, first of all, while that whole situation was happening with the virus, Stephen A. is correct in that people in New York City could not work if they didn't have the jab. And we're not even going to call it a vaccine because they changed the definition of the word so people who took it could save face. That's a different conversation. He and Mike Wilbon, most prominently talking basketball, they went in really a lot on Kyrie Irving because he wasn't taking that jab. And that's what everybody was doing at that time, because everybody was saying, well, you got to take the jab. Then we can be free again. We can go outside again. We won't kill grandma anymore. Everybody can go back to their lives if everyone else would just take the jab. And Kyrie was one of the most outspoken and prominent people who was saying, I'm not going to take the jab. Everybody was saying it, though. So it didn't take any courage for Stephen A. to say it back then. And now this week, who's everybody bashing? Dr. Anthony Fauci. He goes on Capitol Hill. He pleads the fifth 111 times. Everybody's bashing Dr. Anthony Fauci. Bashing Fauci right now is like bashing Donald Trump in 2020 on Twitter. It takes no courage. Everybody else is doing it. You're saying the same thing that everybody else is saying. Now he's coming out and he's using Dr. Fauci as a scapegoat here. He's using him as an excuse for why all of a sudden Stephen A. Smith has come to his senses in 2026 after the jab came out in 2020. Now he just now, 6 years later, because of what he saw from Dr. Fauci, which is literally nothing, because Dr. Fauci said nothing. Now Stephen A. Smith has figured out from all the things said about Dr. Fauci that, oh, I must have been wrong about Kyrie Irving. No, he is just picking on the low-hanging fruit. It is easy to bash Dr. Fauci right now. He can draw some attention to himself. Of course, Stephen A. is dabbling in the political waters, whatever it is that he's trying to do. He plays both sides of the fence, depending on the day of the week, the left side or the right side. I guess this is a little bit leaning towards the right by bashing Dr. Fauci and apologizing to Kyrie Irving. But this, he deserves absolutely no credit for this. He deserves the opposite of credit, which is a debit for this. He is just following the winds and doing what is popular right now.
0: Awesome. Charles?
1: No, I wouldn't dare give anybody credit for that. You know, the deal on Capitol Hill yesterday was a show. You know, Fauci's been pardoned for everything he may have did before then. And so they asked him questions about things that happened after that. And somebody told him, hey, you don't have to go in there. Just go in there and keep your mouth shut. Kind of what Tony Romo should have done. Just keep your mouth shut. But Stephen A., with the Kyrie deal, here was the deal, because I went through it. Okay, the NCAA decides we can play basketball, all right? But everybody got to get COVID tested. But then we got the school, ULR. Well, we'll let them come on campus to practice, but to cover up, but everybody's got to get tested, all right? But now, hold on a second there. It's not mandatory. That's what a misconception is. It's not mandatory. You don't have to do it, all right? But now, if you get COVID, then everybody who you've been around got to incubate for 14 days. You see what I'm saying? So in other words, if you want to be a part of the season in any way whatsoever, you got to get the COVID test. But you don't have to do it if you don't want to. And so everybody you were seeing in college basketball did it, football did it. And with him, with Kyrie Irving, they were basically saying, hey, forget whether or not you believe in it. Is the test harmful? In order for your team to be successful and you the leader, you got to take it. And it wasn't just that he wouldn't take it. He was a voice piece for everybody. He, no, you shouldn't take it either. You know, it wasn't just, this is my personal opinion. I got the impression that he was telling other people not to do it. Kind of like when in the bubble, he told other guys, no, we shouldn't be here. So I don't know. Yeah, Stephen A is just going with the wind right now.
0: Stephen A, this is where my real problem comes in, because he likes the posture. Like, no, I'm doing this for y'all, for the people. And Stephen A actually, for a time, it's diminishing, but he had some real power and leverage at ESPN. And if he had taken any type of anti-COVID stance, even if it was just for a week, I'm going to do it reluctantly, but I'm going to take a week off and protest, just anything. It could have had a real impact at ESPN and would have shown some real or a tiny bit of courage. But that's not what he did. He's on tape on ESPN doing like a 3 or 4 minute segment on why black people need to take the vaccine or whatever, the jab. I have no respect for him, none. And there are people, it's taken me all of my discipline, the people that call themselves conservative,

0: doctor, I couldn't think of anything more irresponsible. This dude barely graduated fourth grade, had to travel down to Winston-Salem State to get a fake college degree while pretending he was on some full-ride basketball scholarship, and y'all keep wanting to take his word, and this apology makes him look real and, you know, better late than never. Nah, man, miss me with all of it. Clown.
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2: Ben Crump felt the ground move. That's why he was in my city yesterday, not on Horn Island, not in Mississippi, not in front of a grand jury, nope. He was here at the National Urban League Convention in downtown Nashville, stacking 3 unfinished desks into 1 national show. A drowning in Mississippi, a drowning near Dallas, a shooting in Kentucky. And while he worked the stage, something else was moving on the timeline. The father of Nolan Wells' best friend, Ben Hudson, Warren Hudson's dad, has been saying out loud what a lot of people on that coast have been whispering. He's coming for Ben Crump. Defamation, exploitation, turning a tragedy into a hustle. Other families in this blast radius have already lined up lawyers over for false murder talk, doxing, ruin. Sit with this. The traveling circus just hit national civil rights letterhead, and on the same news cycle, the other side started talking paper. Not a Twitter clapback, a lawsuit. People have had enough. Ben Crump keeps pressing harder because he can feel the resistance swell.
3: This is that fire. Grab your Bible.
2: So, you guys know I live here in Nashville. I watched this come to town. Pull up the National Urban League's website yourself. Founded in 1910, Mark Morrell runs it. Their own history, their own site, the record on Wikipedia, all the same spine, economic and social justice, jobs, education, housing, workforce, entrepreneurship, built to fight discrimination by building black capacity in American cities. Not a dive team, not a coroner, not the Mississippi Marine Resources offices, not the district attorney in Jackson County. So what does the Urban League have to do with a drowning off the Mississippi coast? Nothing. Investigative. Nothing investigative. Everything distributive. Take a listen.
4: Thank you, man. Our members who were planning to come to Nashville asked me late last week if we would be commenting on dealing with shedding any light on the Nolan Wells case.
5: Mm-hmm.
4: I invited Ben Crump to come to Nashville to brief us on the Wells case.
5: Mm-hmm.
4: In the course of that conversation, he shared with me, by the way, there are 2 other similar cases. I said, 2 other similar cases? I said, Ben, can you bring all of the families to Nashville, because the thousands of urban leaguers who are here are interested in, have a solidarity with, want to hear directly, not through filters,
5: mm-hmm.
4: about the circumstances of these cases. And that is what the National Urban League Conference is all about.
2: That's what it's all about. That's what it's all about. Not, hey, we staffed an independent lab. Not we bankrolled a forensics process that ends when the evidence ends. We brought the families to Nashville so the conference could stand with them. That's hospitality for a narrative. That's not Horn Island truth-seeking. That's the Urban League brand is basic economic uplift. Yesterday, that brand rented a ballroom to Ben Crump's grief circus. When an economics organization starts hosting crime theater, somebody is selling a different product than the brochure. Nolan Wells, 18, Mississippi water after the 4th stretch. Independent autopsy still undetermined. No murder charge. Process ongoing. Daniel Irving, Dallas area. Ruled drowning. Friends looking at tampering, not at a homicide conviction. Family wants more sunlight. Fair enough. Tyler Smith, Lexington. Gunshot at a house party. Family rejects the easy story. Tampering in the air. Not a closed national martyr file. Three sets of parents in hell. I will not perform on their pain. I will not perform on the man who industrializes it. I will perform on him. Here's Ben Crump.
5: And just like we got justice for George Floyd, just like we got justice for Breonna Taylor, we married just like we got justice for Ahmaud Arbery, we gonna get justice for Nona Wells. We gonna get justice for Daniel Irving. And we gonna get justice for Tyler Smith. And the last part is because you all are not afraid to speak truth to power. Yes. Thank you, Mr. Barger.
2: None of that was jest us or justice or whatever, however Crump pronounced it. George Floyd, Breonna Taylor, all these other cases he's referencing. None of that had anything to do with justice. That had to do with picking people's pockets. But at least those cases were closed. The verdicts are in. They're a national memory. But now they're being welded to open files so your gut supplies the villain before a jury is even called. That is racial gaslighting with a law degree. Watch.
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0: And greetings. Happy Friday. Welcome to the Steve Dace Show here. That would be me alongside Todd Erzin and Aaron McIntyre. We're going to be joined by our friend and colleague, Roy McIntyre, here in just a moment. Not to be confused with the guy who works here, Aaron McIntyre. They're not the same person. They spell it somewhat differently, though they are often mistaken for one another.
1: Don't screw up, Oron. Don't screw up in life, okay? Make me thankful that people get us confused, or else I will never forgive you.
0: All right, you guys know the drill. Next hour, it's going to be your turn on a Feedback Friday. We've got all kinds of your feedback to delve into, but let's kick this thing off as we always do with the Dace Group.

0: We have not seen Oran in a few minutes, right? So it's good to see you again. Oran, how are you? I'm sure just peacefully coexisting with your fellow man, correct? How are you?
1: As always. Thanks for having me again, guys.
0: You bet. Enjoy you just kind of just sitting around and making your benign assessments of where things are. It's always, if you want a safe take, Oran McIntyre is where you want to go, correct? Indeed.
1: Many people say that.
0: Everyone, yes. Everyone says that about you. Yes.
2: Mr. Neutral.
0: Indeed. In fact, he believes we're in a neutral era and there are plenty of neutral spaces and we should seek those out, in fact. Yes. I think his nickname is Cartilage or something like that, right?
1: Have we One carried day that? I should try being controversial. That would probably be
0: give that a shot.
1: Probably be an exciting day.
0: Yeah, indeed. All right. I think have we carried the bit too far now? Can we let it go, do you think?
2: I don't know. We got time to fill. I bet we could take it longer.
0: I think it's run its course. You guys know how it works. This is your weekly look at the week that was, and it begins, as it always does, with issue one, bleep, Lord Nefarious says.
3: So we have the Pacific there. So
4: that woman splashing her feet in the water.
3: Well, everyone is. This is like disgraceful because it says honor our veterans, right? It says like don't go in the water, and that kid is literally going in the water. And you can see that like people are just walking in the pool. See all the water that kid just flew? Yeah.
5: ICE is planning to mount a series of operations, including here in Ohio, to target, arrest, and ultimately deport some of the Haitian immigrants who are set to lose their legal status here. What is your initial reaction to that?
6: Well, it's a mistake. It's not good for the United States, and it's not good for the state of Ohio.
7: And Haitian, you know, they work hard. They're always on time at their work. They don't take no days off, you know, no days out. They're always there. And we built America.
8: It's also impacting our economy, labor. Here we have a huge ag industry. So, you know, the only folks that will really do that are immigrants. Cows that need to be milked twice a day, 365 days a year, that, you know, they don't have the labor for it.
9: The tremendous contribution our community has made for America's greatness. America could not be the great country it is today without our contribution, without your contribution.
5: You once tweeted about defunding the police, and tonight you were asked whether you would sign that bill to defund the police, and you said no.
10: If anyone's been defunding the police, it's been Robin Voss and the Republicans who have not been adequately funding shared revenue, and you have seen that local governments have had to make very difficult decisions, and I believe that as governor, that we want to make sure that we're prioritizing public safety, and I believe that, you know, those types of bills that could include more investment in the things that we know prevent crime. If you want to be tough on crime, you better be tough on the causes.
11: We are putting up these signs as an indication what the consequences will be of any criminal actions on the CTA. We are hoping to deter crime and to encourage people to move forward if they are witnesses of crime. These signs are a message to all of our riders and employees that we are working together with the county state's attorney's office to take action and ensure and promote a safe ride on the CTA.
12: Let's just say somebody who has raped a woman. Would you like them to be out in the street?
13: I think my answer is yes, even though that's a challenging answer to say.
12: So if you got raped, would you like your rapist to be out in the street?
13: Well, like, let me finish. Because I have been raped, and they are out in the street. And I'm not sure, like, them going to jail is a solution to, like, whatever's going on inside their heart.
14: Is there a vote Mr. Larson has taken that you disagree with? 60 seconds.
15: Gosh, absolutely. I mean, the two most recent are his votes to honor Charlie Kirk. I think that was absolutely deplorable.
0: So, folks, you can't share a country with literally any of that. All right. And with that, let's get to it. Oran, as is the custom, as the guest, you get the first crack at it. What was the vilest of the vile that you were just subjected to, and why?
1: I think that montage was specifically designed to raise my blood pressure.
0: halfway through, I thought, Aaron, is absolutely trying to yank the chain of Oron.
1: You know, he's trying to kill me on camera. He's like, I will be the only one with a McIntyre name. There will be only one. No, but
0: McIntyre, first of his name. Yes,
1: that's right. Yeah, yes. No, the Indian immigrant and the Haitian immigrant asserting that they built America has to certainly take the cake for me.
0: Explain why. Other than the obvious.
1: Because I am absolutely exhausted with these people pretending like they were somehow foundational to the formation of this country. And the fact that the Democrats, the left in general, have fed them this propaganda, allowed them to walk around making these absolutely ridiculous claims is insane. If you want to be an immigrant and actually try to assimilate to the nation over generations through grateful service to this country that my ancestors built, that's a story I might want to hear from you. But when you arrive entitled on the shore, pretending that you have somehow built this country when you arrived here 10 minutes ago, no, actually, I think that's just grounds for deportation, denaturalization. Go back to wherever you came from. How about you build that into something worthwhile? Why can't you do it? Oh, it's because you're stupid, because you're a liar, because your country can't do anything. And that's why you had to run here, steal all our stuff, and then have stolen valor.
0: I think that is an excellent point, which is if all of these things and values were automatically transferable, why can't they build these things in their own culture? I think that is a phenomenal point. Todd, what stood out the most to you? Or if you want to comment on Orange, you may.
2: Well, I think I'm going to pick the lady in the split box who was talking about the jobs that only a certain caliber of immigrants will do. Picking the lettuce, things like that. Here's the thing, Steve, our entire adult life, that talking point has been used. That's not a new talking point. Mm-hmm. And here's the thing, we have to deal with montages like that that almost kill Orrin McIntyre because we didn't destroy that argument to begin with. And it's not just dumb libs. There's all kinds of people, certainly in the middle, and yes, even on the right, Marjorie Taylor Greene, construction company, they'll say things, but they won't believe it. They ultimately, like, I don't really want to do that job. When he talks about the stolen, Orrin, and rightly, the stolen valor, the hard work that's supposed to be done to maintain a culture, the simple fact is they keep using that and abusing that and winning with that is because, quite frankly, most of us who even think disagree with it won't put in the work to make sure that it can't be used against us. Way too many of us believe in a way too comfortable lifestyle where we don't, like, I want to be in air conditioning. I don't want to pick the lettuce. And therefore, we get this. The lie that we've been telling to ourselves in that segment right there is the reason why we have everything else in that segment.
0: Orrin, you have a response to what you just heard from Todd?
1: I think in a lot of ways that's true, though, to be clear, also, it's because American companies have been allowed to just constantly bring people in to undercut a living wage for Americans. I just had a trucker on last Friday on my show who explained very clearly that the problem is not some lack of Americans who will drive trucks. It's that the trucking industry has specifically gone out of its way to import people to undercut the wages of truckers. So I think that it is true on one end that we need Americans who are willing to be active both in their community and willing to do jobs that they might feel that are somehow beneath them. But it's also important to understand that the corporations have walked hand in hand with our government to ensure that those wages stay so low that those jobs are basically inaccessible to Americans. Yes, they are there, but they pay nothing, and the attempts by the corporations to manufacture that wage have been well documented.
0: So let's get to where the rubber meets the road on stuff like this really quick, all right? Because I completely agree. It's not that Americans won't do those jobs. It's just they won't do them at the subsistence wages that these corporations want to pay. I agree, all right? But then we have to, you know, on the back end, someone's going to pay that cost, right?
2: The lettuce will be more expensive.
0: Yes, so if we're going to pay lettuce pickers $20 an hour, is everybody okay paying $5 for a head of lettuce as opposed to whatever you're paying right now, right? That's where the rubber meets the road. What do we think the answer to that question is? I'm genuinely asking.
2: Well, regular people, the cost Orrin talks about. There's a cost for the privilege of living here in America. And if all of us who were born here will not pay it and keep finding excuses not to pay it, whatever that cost may be, actual time, talent, treasure, then we are stuck with the nonsense that now we have to evaluate.
0: So we're more than an economic zone is essentially your argument. All right.
2: Or citizens.
1: Well, and let's remember, we are paying that cost. Remember, you can't eat bagged lettuce right now. And that's because immigrants are pooping in your lettuce. That's the actual cause. That's why it's happening, right? So, yeah, yes, you paid $2 less
16: for a bag
1: though. Of lettuce.
16: It's true.
1: But you might
16: that's
1: end
16: why
1: up
16: I said-
1: having explosive diarrhea. So how much is your explosive diarrhea worth? Is it worth paying an American $2 more for a bag of lettuce? My vote is yes.
16: That's why I said don't research how the cyclospora or whatever is coming about, is exactly what he just said. I would have a little bit, my lettuce budget might be increased a little bit. If the people, probably maybe illegals, had not screwed up the interior drain tiling in my house and I have to pay thousands of dollars to get that fixed. I think if I didn't have to pay thousands of dollars to get that fixed, I might have a little bit more money for my lettuce budget.
0: That sucks. Aaron, what's that about your montage that you did to you the most?
16: The gubernatorial candidate in Wisconsin, just the words, the Kamala Obligook word salad about, well, the Republicans are the ones who are trying to defund the police. And if we want to actually address crime or whatever term she used, we have to go to the root causes. Cut to, hey, we're putting up signs. Please don't please stop criming on the Chicago Transit Authority buses. Cut to, yes, I've been raped, but I'm fine with rapists being out on the street. Just utterly chaotic. There's nothing more to say than that.
0: Let's discuss. Everybody here has some level of theological acumen. So help our audience to understand how it's possible that a woman who claims she was raped could get to the point that she thinks victims like her should have no justice and benefit of the doubt should be given to those who committed the crimes against her. How does this occur? What manifestation of a broken brain? Because the normal sinful reaction that every previous generation of the West would have had would have been to find the person that she accused and without any trial or any evidence, string that person up like right away, like a posse, right? Or, you know, neighborhood justice or vigilante justice or her husband or father took matters into his own. These are the things that, you know, great books of yesteryear, like To Kill a Mockingbird, are written about, right? That, that just sounds like you're guilty and somebody did this, so it must be you. That every previous generation's inclination was to just bypass justice altogether, to take justice into their own hands out of zealotry for justice, right? What is it about this generation that the sinful manifestation is the exact opposite inclination, but just to say it's actually my assailant that is worthy of mercy and not myself? What's uniquely happened here?
16: I think we just have to apply Occam's razor. The heart is totally and utterly, utterly prostrate towards hell. I think that's just the simplest explanation. That is absolutely chaotic thinking. I remember the story a couple of years ago out of New York City. It was caught on CCTV camera. This guy and his girlfriend heading home from a bar or some sort of social gathering late at night, just a random attack. The boyfriend got stabbed, died, bled out on the street. And I think his girlfriend opted not to, or said that she didn't want the boyfriend's assailant to be charged or to spend time in prison. I just think you have to apply Occam's razor here. That's just chaos. They just want chaos. They might not be able to figure out why they want it. They might be able to dress it up in any sort of the technical terms that you want to throw at it. You can try to diagnose that. I think you just have to apply Occam's razor. Their hearts are just prostrate towards hell.
0: Oran, you have a hypothesis as to why all previous generations in the West, the temptation would have been just to bypass a justice system and to act out, you know, of their own accord, and maybe every now and then do so at the expense of somebody innocent because they took their zealotry for justice too far. But there's a unique temptation that goes in completely the opposite direction in this era to say, yeah, I'm a victim of that very crime and I'm not really entitled to any justice at all. Do you have a theory as to what's happened here, why the brain is broken in that direction?
1: Well, because we specifically and intentionally bred it out of people, right? What do we think everyone reads To Kill a Mockingbird for? Don't forget that the New England Puritans had an office of constable that they used to replace the office of sheriff from England. And the reason they did that is they feared that the English sheriff was too powerful, that his ability to wield deputies and the power of the state was too oppressive. if you wanted to arrest somebody in New England as a constable, you had to go and gather a posse, basically. Justice was impossible without the community. Mm-hmm. The men of the community had to be active participants in any and every arrest or execution or any kind of other punishment that you laid out on the criminal. This is something that the community did together. Men were responsible for delivering this kind of justice communally. Today, we want to freeze that out. We don't want any men to take any action. We want to steal all vitality, all agency, all duty from men, and therefore also rob them of all virtue. And when you do that, well, people then make the kind of concessions that they're making now. No one can ever take action. No brother, no father. These people will be discouraged or destroyed if they ever step up. We also saw what happened to Daniel Penny. The state, and only the state, can make these decisions. And of course, when the state is in charge and the only one that's able to wield this kind of power, well, we see where that tends to go.
0: That's good stuff right there. Let's get to the exit question on a scale of 1 to 10. With 1 being how sincere most of the posthumous Lindsey Graham flattery has been, and 10 being Trump offering Vance and Hegseth Tic Tacs during Graham's funeral was probably the most sincere moment of the entire event. Rank this week's level of total depravity, Todd.
2: Because those who believe in nothing will believe in anything, it's a 10.
0: Aaron.
16: 10.
0: Or Ron.
1: It's a 10.
0: Let's get to issue 2. Shiloh Hendricks.
17: The case of Shiloh Hendricks has become a free speech flashpoint in the country after Hendricks, a Minnesota mom, went viral after using the N-word during a confrontation at a Rochester, Minnesota playground.
18: Did you call him a child?
19: The f*** you talking
18: Did
19: about?
18: Did you call the child the N-word?
19: It is my own business.
18: You call him a Okay, why don't you have the boss to say it right now again?
19: Fuck you,
17: Now, Hendricks has been found guilty of one count of disorderly conduct related to her interaction with the man who recorded the incident. Hendricks was sentenced to a $1,000 fine, 200 hours of community service, and a stayed 90-day jail sentence, meaning she won't serve jail time unless she violates the terms of her sentence. Her attorneys plan to appeal.
0: Let's get to the opening question here. Oran, I'll start with you. What does this case tell us about the current state of the culture we're in?
1: That it is illegal to be white. Let's be really clear. Both that woman and the man in the video, who, by the way, is accused of sexual assault against a 16-year-old. So we have a Somali criminal, sexual assaulter, doing this, creeping on this woman with a child in the park. But she says the same word he does. They both say exactly the same word. But one of them was convicted of a crime for doing that. And the only explanation, there's literally only one, is that she was convicted for being white. And of course, we see this conviction alongside Anthony Fauci and his testimony this week. And as nice as it was to see Anthony Fauci embarrassed, we all know that pretty much no penalty is coming for Anthony Fauci. So we now live in a country where Shiloh Hendricks can be convicted of a crime, but Anthony Fauci can kill millions of people, destroy the economy and the lives of millions of children, and receive no penalty. This is a regime complete problem. This is an entire system breaking down. This is the justice system entirely eroding before our eyes.
0: So in other words, there's a context being applied to her. They're using the same vocabulary. But your argument is there's a context being applied to her that's not being applied to him. And what would be the justification for said context? And it would be her whiteness, essentially. That therefore, it comes with a connotation, a historical connotation, that it couldn't possibly come from the Somali who's black. Is that basically? And that's what she's being judged for, therefore, is her whiteness. Because if two black people were saying this to one another in any context, we wouldn't be here with any kind of a trial in Minnesota or anywhere else, right?
1: Yeah, we would just call it a rap video. Right. And that's obviously the case. This man was harassing a woman with a child in a park. He has a history of sexual violence against minors. But she is the violator here. And let's be clear, there were two charges here. One was against her addressing the child, allegedly, and then her addressing the man who was harassing her. Mm-hmm. She was found innocent of directing the slur at the child. It was only the slur directed at the man who was harassing her, the sexual offender, the foreign sexual offender at the park, who she was ultimately convicted of harassing. Again, this is just a hate speech law. This is two-tier justice. We can mock the UK all we want. We can say that, well, we have the First Amendment because we have the Second Amendment. No, you don't. Shiloh Hendricks does not have a First Amendment right. and nobody with the Second Amendment came to defend her right. So we need to stop deluding ourselves. Like, these constitutional rights are not protecting our freedom of speech, and nobody is standing up for this. Organizations like FIRE, who are supposed to be dedicated to free speech, refused to defend Shiloh Hendricks in court. That's where we're at. People are more scared of being called racist. They are watching their First Amendment rights be destroyed.
0: Let's take your point a little further. I mean, we don't know her genealogy. What if, you know, she is, you know, not that we have a recent case or anything like this, but let's say, you know, a recent immigrant from an Eastern European country, you know, and, you know, instead of getting murdered on a subway, this is her, right? So therefore, she would have no historical ties to any of the context of that word. You see where I'm going here? She would have, there's nothing in her background whatsoever. She has no historical ties. Her family has lived another hemisphere away for hundreds and hundreds of years, came here to escape, say, war-torn Ukraine. Okay. So what, if where do we go with that then? It's just then that she's white because she has no historical ties to the ugly legacy of that term's past whatsoever, right?
1: Well, and let's not forget that Aruna Zarutska, who you're alluding to there, mm-hmm. her murderer said, "I got that white girl." Mm-hmm. He didn't care that she wasn't a white American. She didn't. Mm-hmm. He didn't care that she ultimately wasn't attached to some theoretical legacy of oppression and slavery and all these things that would give him a justification for the murder.
0: Right.
1: He just cared that she was white. And so I understand a lot of people being worried about the idea of some kind of shared understanding of whiteness at this point, but people are getting murdered. People are getting thrown in jail because of that characteristic. Whether you believe it's a real cogent category, a salient category or not, it really doesn't matter because both people who want to murder you and people who want to put you in jail will categorize you that way, whether you fit inside the narrative context or not.
0: Aaron?
16: Yeah, so I mean, I'm not a huge fan of the N-word, the connotations along with that, but I kind of think this is just kind of cut and dried that this is what the First Amendment was for. Unless there's under very narrow circumstances that you would not have those applications. You're calling for a very specific action that would violate someone else's rights, God-given rights. This is a pretty cut and dried case. I don't think it goes much further than that. You may not like the word, but if we are serious about having a real First Amendment, then we should be serious about this. And I don't think, I think if this indicates anything, it's that even in blue states, there are just some areas, even within those blue states, Minnesota, you go 2 hours to the north of Rochester, past the Twin Cities. It's like being in Alabama again. But there are just certain no-go zones for people who are conservative, who actually have whatever conservative means, right wing, whatever you want to call it. There's just no-go zones for people like us. You have to toe every single line to a T because you really don't fundamentally, if you get in front of a jury, you don't have rights.
0: Correct.
2: My answer is just like my first answer. It's about the lies we like to tell ourselves. On the right, for the longest time, we want... a more libertarian notion of what conservatism means. Just, I want to be left alone. Don't bother me. But here's the thing. If you want to just be left alone, then, and this is a theme Oren talks about all the time, you have to have a very high trust society. Mm-hmm. And if you aren't willing to at least put in the infrastructure for a high trust society, there's people like that who guarantee while you want to be left alone, they will take everything from you. And because then we're ashamed to have an actual conservative identity, which Oren also talks about all the time. This, what you just saw, is inevitable. We like our lies too much. We won't smash the idols. We are responsible for our own chains. We let the Chamber of Commerce dictate on the right the infrastructure of or construction companies like Marjorie Taylor Greene, who's going to work there. We make sure that immigrants get to literally sit around in parks and stalk your women and children, but somehow it's your problem because we won't do the things that create a high trust society. It's really all our fault in the end. I mean, yes, Oren's right. It's okay to hate whites, but we guaranteed that's where this was going to go.
0: See, I think that's your angle there is vital. If we're going to have a high trust society, how does something like this happen? And going back to what we talked about on yesterday's show, this last era of evangelicalism has convinced a lot of believers that stuff just kind of organically happens. Once you give your life to Jesus, it just manifests.
2: Niceness everywhere.
0: Yeah, it's like a big bang. It's like a spiritual or cultural big bang. When in reality, there had to be very specific applications of what the gospel meant to make this stuff happen. That's why we had adultery. How do you create a high trust society? Well, we have laws against adultery. And if we find out you committed it, you'll go to jail for that. We had laws against sodomy. We had laws against blasphemy. These things existed well into the 20th century. Now, those may not be the manifestations we want to go back to repeat. We can debate that. What specific manifestations of power should we install to ensure? Because it's not good. You can't trust human nature on its own. There's got to be some power wielded. There's got to be some accountability mechanism. If men were angels, they wouldn't need government, to quote William Penn, right? So maybe those aren't the ones you want. Okay, I'll listen. But there's going to have to be some, right? Do people just trust each other on their own? No, because we're sinners. And so sinners need some form of governing. Now, the trick here is that the ones doing the governing, are they also sinners?
2: Yeah.
0: And that gets into Ron's discussion between the difference between a sheriff in the old world and a constable in the new one, right? Right. So the founders were not for small government, actually. They created a massive bureaucracy of checks and balances. They were for limited government. Limited to what? Well, not so much necessarily based on scope and size as much as jurisdictional authority. So these are conversations I don't think, frankly, we are ready to have.
16: This is why the dissembling of a shared culture is just disastrous. It's suicidal for a country, because we used to not have to consider things like the Singapore model. I just saw a story yesterday about a French teenager got fined $500 for licking a straw and putting it back. Now, that's pretty antisocial behavior. Mm-hmm. That's pretty punitive punishment for a petty crime or a petty misdemeanor. But guess what? They don't have a whole lot of trouble with in Singapore. Petty crime. They don't have a whole lot of problems with that because they punish it so punitively. In a shared culture, in a westernized culture, or a Christendom culture, we didn't have to worry about that because that's built into the morality and the ethic of its people.
0: Yep.
16: The dissembling of that culture means you have to start considering things like the Singapore model.
0: And see, that there's soft, just like there's soft and hard power geopolitically, you have that in a culture too. So, you know, the reason why you could probably trust that your neighbor wasn't going to steal your wife and violate the covenant against covetousness, or the commandment against covetousness and adultery, is because we had adultery laws. And even if the local sheriff didn't want to enforce the adultery laws, that law gave you the power within a culture to apply a soft power level of shame and shunning for engaging in that kind of behavior. You see what I'm saying? These are all mechanisms. If we could install a high trust society amongst ourselves, we wouldn't need Jesus. You know who thinks they can install a high trust society without God or limitations on human behavior? Communists. And then after they gain that power, they then make sure to limit the behavior of all those who oppose them having it. Right. Exit question just for Oran. What's the biggest cultural trend line you'd reverse if you could in 20 seconds? What is it?
1: I think it has to be any embrace of multiculturalism. As Aaron was just saying, you have to have that unified culture. The minute you have a multiculturalism, you don't have a culture at all. And then it is simply totalitarianism that can keep you in line. Nothing else will do it.
0: More in a moment.
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0: He's a Terminator-level messenger. 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
22: I'm for anything that we can do to get the Save America Act passed. What I always ask, the question I always ask is, what is your picture of victory at the end? What is the end game here? And if, in fact, staying here for the month of August means that we assume at some point there are going to be 10 Democrats that cross over and vote for the Save America Act. I think we can stay here till Christmas. That's not going to happen. And the other thing I would say about that is that there aren't going to be 50 votes to get rid of the legislative filibuster. So if budget reconciliation is a path forward, if we conclude that there is actually a chance to get an outcome or a result there, I'm open to do it. And I think all of our colleagues would be open to staying around here if that were true. But I think that we have to see, first of all, that can be proven to be the case.
10: ICE is planning to mount a series of operations, including here in Ohio, to target, arrest, and ultimately deport some of the Haitian immigrants who are set to lose their legal status here. What is your initial reaction to that?
11: Well, it's a mistake. It's not good for the United States, and it's not good for the state of Ohio. These are people who have helped Springfield really come back. Springfield has been making a real comeback. The Haitians who are living there and employed there, they came there to work, and they came there because there were jobs that were not being filled by other people. And so if you talk to the employers in Springfield who are employing the Haitians, they will tell you that. These are people who have opened restaurants. They've opened other businesses. They've rehabbed houses. They've created jobs as well as filled jobs. And so to lose them and have them not be able to work anymore and possibly, you know, taken out of this country is frankly a blow to Springfield, and it's a blow to the state of Ohio.
0: Hmm. Todd, which of the Republicans that you just saw is most likely to cause infertility by being subjected to even their mere virtual presence, Mike DeWine or John Thune?
2: Mike DeWine.
0: And I apologize to each of your wives, by the way.
2: I'm just going to have to say it, though, but this it dovetails with everything I've said so far about what John Thune is looking around the room, including at the president of the United States. How long have I been saying that? It was like months ago on this very show where we talked about who's in charge of the Republican Party. That was one of the questions, right? Donald Trump or John Thune? I'm sorry. John Thune is looking around like, I think it's me. I can't stand the guy. I loathe him way more than I loathe Mike DeWine. But no one's stepping to Thune. No one. I mean, including in South Dakota. If this is good enough for you? Every Republican in South Dakota should be absolutely famous by going in front of every microphone and saying, we want to recall him. We can't stand this cuck. No? So I'm sorry. Thune's got more game. He just looks around. It's not a lot of game, but compared to the game everybody else has, Thune's stepping up. He's owning that place.
0: Aaron?
16: I can't answer yes. Can't go outside the box here. I'm going with John Thune. At least Mike DeWine kind of sort of maybe believes something. Now, that's something that he believes is incredibly destructive, incredibly stabbing America in the back, stabbing his own state in the back. You mean there's nobody in the state of Ohio with the proper wages? There's nobody who could maybe, you know, rebuild Springfield, Little Haiti. There's nobody. I'm sure there's some small business loans involved in the creation of said businesses and restaurants and things. What do they serve at those restaurants? I don't want to know. There's nobody. There's been absolutely no benefits. It's just all of these Haitians have come into Springfield and they have been a net contributor. Really? Really?
0: Mm.
16: I find that hard to believe, because have you looked at Haiti? Steve, you've been to Haiti. Mentioned that a few times.
0: I have.
16: You went with Justin Bieber's father-in-law.
0: Yeah. Weirdly enough, but yes.
16: Yeah. You've been to Haiti. Lots of shops, productive people popping up around that establishment.
0: Not so much. Yeah. No. I saw a stat yesterday. 15% of Haiti's population is now living in the United States.
16: Yeah.
0: For what possible reason would that be any kind of net benefit to the people of America on any level whatsoever? For what possible reason would it be?
16: So that's what Mike DeWine believes. He believes that 15% of Haiti living in the United States, living in Ohio, is a net positive for everybody involved. That's why I'm going with John Thune. Bill Lumberg, Bill Lumberg on Capitol Hill.
0: Yeah.
16: We just don't have 50 votes. I'm going to need you to stick around through August. Actually, look at that. I don't think, even if you stuck around through Christmas, I don't think we'd get 10 Democrats.
0: I'm not going to get
16: Democrats.
0: That is seared in my cerebellum.
16: I'm not going to get 10 Democrats to cross.
0: Oh, no.
16: Man. Peter. And the guy's a good-looking dude, but every time he opens his mouth, it's just, I want to gouge my eyes out and stick my eyes that I've freshly gouged out of their sockets into my ears.
0: Right.
16: So it's John Thune.
0: Thune is the political manifestation of the old Mel Kiper line. Looks like Tarzan, plays like Jane. That is, John Thune is the political manifestation of that. Oran, what say you?
1: Thune is obviously evil, but he's like a banal evil, right? Like there's 10 more guys just like him behind him with exactly the same agenda, all the same excuses. There's nothing remarkable about that. I think Mike DeWine is the more insidious traitor to his people. You know, he's specifically planning the destruction of his own state, defending it. And of course, you know, by proxy, also planning the destruction of the wider American nation. I have plenty of experience with Haitians myself, having taught in a school that was majority minority in which Haitian Creole was a strong fixture. And I've met the parents. I've met the community. We don't need this. We don't need this here. This is insane. What are we doing? It's literally a culture where a guy named Barbecue ends up running a cannibal squad inside the country. It's absolutely insane. The whole country of Haiti was founded on a blood ritual where they murdered all the white people on the island. I really cannot express how this is just basically straight up biological warfare against the American people. And anybody who can make excuses for this and say that it's somehow benefiting their state is really just the purest manifestation of evil I can imagine.
0: I think I'm going to agree with Oran. Because I also go back to kind of you all's doctrine of subsidiarity, Todd, which is if it's true that, you know, the power most closely wielded to the people is likely to wield it the best, then the inverse has to be true, right? That is the authority that would damage the people most closely to the people is the worst. You see what I'm saying? Doesn't the inverse have to be true too, right? Because Oran is correct. John Thune is a Hydra. We've seen John Thunes our entire career. But for Mike DeWine to be sitting there as the governor of a state, and one of the handfuls of states, ours is another one, where we've had plenty of more suburban driven states, and you know, technocratic driven states that used to lean red that have learned to lean more blue in the Trump era. This is a state that has leaned more red in the Trump era. And for DeWine to turn around and betray the very issues that caused the state to lean more red and to essentially say, you know, we need Haitian foreigners here, you know, because they're better people than many of my own. I think that's even more damaging than Thune, because Thune is not a unique figure.
2: That's why I picked DeWine. Thune is looking around and he's like, I can own this place by just flexing a little muscle, and really no one's going to push back other than with words. DeWine is, I am going to do the opposite. I'm not going to flex any muscle in reality, I because I know my people there and I know their standard is subterranean.
0: Or I'm going to flex my muscle to impose an agenda on you at the state level that you keep voting against at the federal level in presidential elections.
2: It's very easy to impose an agenda on the right because they, again, their version is, I just want to be left alone. Just let it be. That's why Vivek is running there. The whole state, it's not just a DeWine thing. He's reading the room. He knows exactly what he can get away with. I mean, really, it's the people are the problem.
0: Let's get to the exit question. So remember, was it last year Oran, I think it was last year, the three of us did a power ranking of Republican senators, and we asked, we're not giving a standalone endorsement of John Fetterman, right? But just assessing where he was at the time and where he would rank among the current members of the Republican Senate. Was it last year we did this?
2: Yeah. Mm-hmm.
0: And did we come up with 12th or 13th, something like that? It was either he was 12th or there were only 12 other Republican senators
2: something like that
0: we would power rank ahead of John Fetterman. Again, we're just comparing Fetterman, not, you know, to the rest of the 100-person body known as the U.S. Senate. If that's the mold of clay as analysts we're being asked to assess, then we ranked John Fetterman, I think, either 12th or 13th in there. Mm-hmm. Fair? Okay.
2: Yeah.
0: Where would you rank him now? How many senators off the top of your head can you say for sure are better than John Fetterman?
2: Well, he wasn't in the top 10 before. I'll put him in the top 10 now.
0: Aaron, what do you think?
16: Other than not being a complete and total moron retard on Israel, he really doesn't vote in a way I think that most of us would align with mm-hmm. all that often.
2: Neither do Republicans.
16: But that's the problem.
0: See, that's the issue. We're not asking you to assess Fetterman by our belief system, but against the rest of the people that he's in that august body serving alongside. That's correct. What changes the ranking. Yes.
16: Correct.
0: Yeah.
16: And then we get really depressed and probably drink ourselves into a stupor and then see again on Monday. No. I'd say he's probably comparable to like John Curtis in Utah. Probably comparable to that.
0: But because he's not wearing our uniform, it's not nearly as offensive as it is coming from Curtis, who
16: correct.
0: Is. And it's also doing so while in supposedly the reddest state in the country,
16: yes.
0: or at least one of them. Okay. Oran, where do you come down on this?
1: I guess I don't really get the Fetterman thing. As you guys were kind of saying, outside of votes on Israel that some people seem to like, otherwise, or words on Israel, rather, that some people seem to like, he seems a pretty much bog standard Democrat. But as you guys were also pointing out, how would that differentiate him from the average GOP senator anyway? Mm-hmm. You know, the uniparty thing gets thrown around a little too much. I think there is a difference between Democrats and Republicans at some level, or at least some Republicans. You know, obviously, I think our border looks very different under Donald Trump than it went under Kamala Harris. That said, when it comes to the Senate, it's almost impossible to tell the difference. So I guess Fetterman is at some point slightly more sane than a few guys out there, but I don't know. I,

0: Well, I don't think we're going to start cloning Eric Schmidt anytime soon. So until we get that program up and running, I'm kind of concerned about what the GOP Senate could even look like if we got our wishes.
1: I think the fact that this is even a askable question is a problem.
2: It's not about Fetterman. It's about everybody else.
1: Correct. Correct. Let's get to the kicker topic really quick. If you could forcibly retire one Republican office holder anywhere in America and pick his replacement, whom would it be and why? Aaron, go.
3: I'm going to keep harping on this because my spidey senses are tingling about Mark Wayne Mullen. Now, I know, DHS, whatever. I mean, he's a Republican in that office. I would force him to retire, and I would pick somebody like, who would be the most absolutely no mitigation on the mass deportations. I'm trying to think of somebody who really fits the bill at a national level who could do that job.
1: But somebody like that.
3: Somebody like that.
1: Okay.
3: Yeah.
1: Mark Wayne Mullen, by the way, was kind of one of these empty suit Republicans, if we're being honest, as a senator. Todd, go ahead.
2: The governor of Texas and replace him with Chip Roy.
3: I
1: like that
3: one. How about Chip Roy for DHS?
1: I really like that one. Oran, go ahead.
0: Aaron definitely took my top spot there. I'm going to audible to Ron DeSantis. I failed in my attempt to get Ron DeSantis to be made king of Florida. That was unfortunately not a direction we went. So now we're going to be stuck with probably a terrible governor. But I would really like to see him placed into some really effective position where he cannot be easily removed, where he doesn't have to go through the electoral process. Ron is an absolute terminator, but he's just not great in general elections. So something like attorney general, or even better, put the man on the Supreme Court. I hate to see Thomas or Alito go, but they're going to go eventually. And I think someone like a young DeSantis could sit in that seat and carry that torch for 30 plus years, perhaps, and do the job that he was meant to do, where he doesn't have to worry about, trying to eat corn dogs or wear cowboy boots. He can just, destroy the libtards in the most efficient way possible.
1: He would be the Terminator as a Supreme Court justice, no doubt. Todd, predictions go. We've got 2 minutes.
2: I know we spent a lot of time talking about all our existential problems, but I have great news. They're all about to go away because football season's almost here.
1: Thank goodness. Aaron, go ahead.
3: I was not going to do it this year, but Todd got me in the mood. Okay.
1: There it is.
3: The Hall of Fame game.
2: Yes!
3: Next
1: the tradition
3: Thursday.
1: Continues.
3: We're less than a week away. Cardinals, Panthers. Let's give it Cardinals 59-51 in the Hall of Fame game.
1: Appropriately snotty. I liked it. Oran, go ahead.
0: I have to learn more about sports so I can make lighter predictions when I come on.
2: Mine wasn't light at all.
1: No.
0: I'm sorry.
2: Mine was not light. Light. No, it was the opposite.
1: Yeah, it was, yes.
0: Fair. I think my easiest prediction is we're going to be stuck in Iran through the midterms. That conflict's going to continue all the way to the midterms, and the oil prices are going to have exactly the impact on the election and affordability that was predicted by people who opposed that incursion.
1: If that's true, we're going to lose. I don't care how many seats you redistricted to no longer be competitive. We'll lose every single one that remains that is competitive if that's true. We'll lose them all. Every last one of them. I think there's like 15 or 16. We'll lose them all.
2: It's football season, though, Steve.
1: And that means I'm going to need it more than ever before. That's what that means. My prediction is I think the Kansas governor primary next week may see another upset of a Trump-endorsed candidate. With Philip Sarnecki, a well-funded businessman, I think may pull the upset there in a crowded primary. So keep an eye on that. Good to see you there, Oran, as always. Thank you, brother. Appreciate it.
0: Thanks for having me, guys.
1: You bet. All right, coming up next, it's your turn for a Feedback Friday. Stay tuned.
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0: All right, back here at Hour 2 here on the Steve Dace Show on a Friday. Along with Todd Erzin and Aaron McIntyre, I'm Steve Dace. 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And then you can also subscribe to the podcast by, well, at most places, just hitting subscribe. But at Apple iTunes these days, make sure to hit follow. That way you never miss an episode. It's for sure right there every time we do one of these, right there in your podcast feed. And then finally, if you could be one of the tens of thousands to leave us a 5-star review, we would greatly appreciate it, as we do appreciate all of you who already have. Thank you. And thanks to our friends over at Chirp. My wife was watching me on our trip to the last frontier. She was watching me use my Rolling Power mini massager. She's like, you really do take that thing with you everywhere. I was like, yep. 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All right. Are we ready for some Feedback Friday?
1: Let's do it.
0: Okay. So we continue to get, questions and feedback on the Alistair Begg tranny wedding story from last year. But I think this is a good clarifying question from somebody who clearly pays attention to the show, right? And to the Roman study we just did. This is from Joseph. Joseph says, your answer a couple of weeks ago, when someone brought Alistair Begg's tranny wedding position up again, left me with one question I think needs to be answered. First, common ground. I agree with you that God defines marriage, and two people of the same sex cannot therefore actually be married. I think that's also the distinction you would draw from other sinful weddings. Drunkenness at the reception or unbelievers going through the motions of a Christian ceremony may be sinful, but the marriage itself can be real, and yet a same-sex marriage cannot be. But you brought up, during Romans, meat sacrificed to idols, and that's maybe where you guys lose me a little. Paul clearly says Christians cannot participate in idolatry, but he also tells Christians they can knowingly eat meat that came out of an idolatrous system. They know the pagan God isn't real. They reject the worship surrounding it, and yet they don't have to reject the meat merely because the godless culture has associated it with something false. So what is the meat sacrificed to idols here on this issue? If I know the marriage isn't real, everyone involved knows I believe it isn't real, and I can attend without saying otherwise, what specifically makes my presence affirmation or participation in the falsehood? More broadly, what is the thing our godless culture has associated with this falsehood that Christians still have liberty to accept without affirming the underlying lie? If the answer is nothing, I'm not sure we're actually considering what the example of meat sacrificed to idols has to say about how to interact with a pagan culture. That's why I have a hard time with the default answer of there's no nuance to this. Paul gave us this teaching precisely because faithful Christians needed help determining where participation in sin ended and Christian liberty began. Thanks for all that you do. So this is actually an excellent follow-up question, but the answer is more simple than I think you realize. Okay? The meat sacrificed to idols, was that a custom? Was that the corrupting of a custom within the Christian church, or was that a local religious or cultural custom? Which was it? It's the latter. See what I'm asking? Right? Did they take something that was representative of Christianity and attempt on purpose, a particular Christian rite, and on purpose attempt to subvert it and turn it to their own devices? Is that what their intent of we can understand in a meta sense that that's essentially what any acknowledgement of any God other than the God of the Bible is, all right? But in a specific sense, what came first? altars and events to pagan idols or Christian religious let me put it more specifically.
1: New Testament
0: customs. What came first?
2: Altars to pagan
0: idols. Altars to pagan idols. Right. Okay. So in this case, now that you are that you are no longer part of that world and kingdom, you are in another kingdom, and you recognize while you're in that kingdom that their powers and rituals have no power and aren't real, right? Therefore, you know, if Timothy, if you're thirsty, drink the wine because the water's terrible and it's bad on your stomach. If you're hungry and the only meat is the meat sacrificed to Aphrodite or Artemis or Baal or Zeus or Jupiter, eat the meat because these things either don't exist or they don't have real power up against your own God, right? You would do this out of a material need, not a spiritual act of worship. Do you see where I'm going with this?
2: Mm-hmm.
0: Okay. And you're welcome to do that out of material need, though. Paul puts a qualifier on that, does he not? You're welcome to meet that material need with things of pagan or foreign origin, provided you don't do what? Cause the lesser brother to stumble. So there's a disclaimer on it. It's not an absolute, right? You can use your Christian liberty to go ahead and drink their wine and eat their food when you're thirsty and hungry, right?
2: Mm-hmm.
0: But there is still a higher spiritual principle at stake here that comes before your material thirst and hunger. You still can't do that if you're going to do that in the presence of a lesser brother that doesn't realize that yet, and it might cause a thorn in their faith. You might be a stumbling block to their sanctification, right?
2: Yeah.
0: Okay. What came first? Now let's reverse the premise. And Aaron, you probably guessed where I'm going with this. What came first? The Troon wedding? Or for this reason, a man will leave his father and mother and cleave to his wife, and the two will become one. What came first?
3: The latter.
0: The latter. So therefore, is the Troon wedding an intentional subversion of something that directly comes from our practices? Yes. Yes. Because the institution of marriage itself comes from where? From our Lord. From our worldview. He introduced it to the world. Therefore, anything that calls itself a marriage that isn't one man and one woman is a subversion of what he created. You see where I'm getting at here? The Troon wedding is a direct. Do you believe Paul would say, take part in the ritual of people who blaspheme the name of Jesus directly? Make sure to share a dinner table with them and eat their food. Do you think Paul would say that?
2: No,
0: because Paul wrote a letter to a place called Corinth, right?
2: Yes.
0: And they had pagan women coming from the pagan religious community, right?
2: Mm-hmm.
0: Believing that they were going to be able to infiltrate now the Christian community and preach the same trash that they were preaching down the street. They were now going to preach in the church of Corinth, correct?
2: Mm-hmm.
0: What did Paul say to do with such women?
2: Be gone.
0: Be gone. Throw them out. Silence them. Yeah. Not to happen. So, yeah. In one case, you're being asked to participate in a forum custom that may or may not be a violation of a believer's conscience, may not knowingly be an attempt to subvert what you are trying to advance. But in the case of the Troon wedding or the homosexual wedding, that's exactly what it's intended to do. It's an intentional degradation of something God specifically and uniquely created. It's intentional. In the case of we have meat sacrificed to idols, and in the middle of the meat sacrificed to idols, we blaspheme the Trinity. Do you believe, reading the New Testament, Paul would say, eat up and enjoy at that point? No. Because that is an attempt to specifically rebuke what your attempt, the kingdom that you represent. That's what the Troon wedding is. Does that make sense, what I'm trying to say?
3: Yes.
0: Any thoughts on that answer?
2: Well, it's very up here, and it's not wrong, but I've got a much simpler answer that actually has nothing to do with whether Christianity came first or last. You're acting like I am with this issue like I am with how a lot of you guys treat Romans 13. Like, what are y'all doing here? This is really simple. The ceremony you're going to, you can't participate as a Christian. But if after that churn wedding, somebody you happens to know or down at the homeless shelter, the buffet food that happened to be there ends up there. No, you're not guilty of anything if you eat that food from the churn wedding. If it ends up in your lap, somebody brings out, that's fine. But you can't participate in the wedding. No matter, I don't know why we're up here in this. What kind of excuse are y'all looking for to go to this damn ceremony?
0: Now, see, this is a very good question. Why in the world would you want to negotiate this out? First of all, this isn't the first century. Wine and meat are plentiful, correct? Yeah. How often were you going to acquire wine and meat? You know, go back to what I said yesterday on Theology Thursday. See, again, think of the culture not that you live in, but the culture that the Bible was written in and by and for. We have, in a post-Darwinian world, bought the lie that there is a neutral secular realm that only human beings of various beliefs have access to, and the Creator God of the universe has allowed us and voluntarily stayed out. Such a realm does not actually exist, does it? Complete Xanadu, Shangri-La, make-believe, okay? A place where the hot chick thinks you're attractive. None of this is true. None of it is. Just all made up in our own minds, the depravity of our own minds. And in the world that the Bible wrote, its words, everybody knew this, pagan or otherwise. See, that's why there was a dilemma. The reason why there was a dilemma about eating meat given to idols is there was no neutral space. The chances that you were in the first century going to partake of meat at a high level that didn't involve some religious ritual of the community was very low. There wasn't ancient Rome, Golden Corral, Ponderosa, Fleming's, Ruth Chris, some neutral space where you could just come in and order a steak and not be asked to declare an allegiance. These worlds were interwoven. This was the world of dualism. The Greek gods cavorted lasciviously just like the people. So did the Roman gods. Every ancient god had a male lord and a female consort that essentially created slut culture. They were jealous. They were capricious. They changed their minds. No one knew where they stood. Why do you think the creeds of the Bible are God is one? All right. God is incontrovertible. He doesn't change his mind like we do. His ways are not our ways. Why did the ancient Israelites that those words were written to, why'd they have to be told this? Because the gods of the rest of the world were not like that, but were like them. Because they were fake. Either demons manifesting in ways that pleased human desires or human beings in their own depravity just making them up. Like when Isaiah mocks, which end of the wood do you worship and which end do you burn? How do you know, since you forged them both with your own hands? You cut the firewood and you forged the idol with your own hands. Which one do you know to burn? Which one do you know to worship? He's mocking them. So we cannot, therefore, transpose the prejudices and biases of our time onto the Bible. You're looking for a world that the Bible says and acknowledges does not exist. There are no neutral spaces. There may be spaces where in the ancient world you need wine to drink because the water's bad. You need meat to eat because it wasn't plentiful. Paul is not saying go to the orgy, just don't indulge. It's not what he is saying. But we're acting as if these neutral spaces exist because we bought into a lie that they do. But someone will always rule and something will always be worshipped. The Troon wedding is not a neutral space. It's not even trying to be. It doesn't want to be. It's an invasive space. It's an invasion of something sacred. It's invading the sacred realm.
2: Which is why every time this comes up, nobody's asking the real question that this should really be about.
0: Which is why would you want to go at all?
2: If my roommate, if I didn't want to go, but my roommate's a big lib and they went and they brought back a doggy bag of delicious barbecue, can I eat it? That is the actual application. Honestly. If you guys want me to get closer on Sola Scriptura, I'm going to need more. Because this is ridiculous.
3: How do you subvert the subversion? I'm not sure if there's a way, at least in this scenario, to do that, because it is a subversion. That is the main presence. That's the main point. You know, Christianity has actually done some subversion itself with some of the holidays that are now associated more, and hopefully stays that way, with Christian holidays, holy days, than the pagan ones that it took over. But can we back up to even a lower level than even what Todd was getting at? These are people who are not perverting reality. They are rejecting reality. They are saying to God, the way you knit me together in my mother's womb was wrong. That in and of itself is a middle finger stuck straight up to the sky.
0: It's the highest form of blasphemy.
3: Then, as if they were not satisfied with that, they go find another person who is in the middle of sticking their middle finger up to the sky. And they say, hey, let's actually bastardize, bury, solely do our best to subvert the institution that the creator, of whom we're flipping off right now, invented and instituted. And let's together come together and put both of our fingers to the sky. Now we've got four middle fingers to the sky. That's what we're talking about. Why is this so hard? I want to say this again, because I think we've been pretty consistent about this. If this is about Alistair Begg, I don't think anybody here, and I'll just speak for myself, we're not condemning him to hell. He's got a great track record the rest of his ministry.
0: Which is why
3: he's
0: we talked
3: really,
0: about it.
3: Really wrong on this.
0: If there was some blue-haired trainee heretic that said this, we wouldn't even done a show on it. It only came up because it came from somebody we deeply respect.
3: Correct.
2: And this was years ago now.
0: Yeah.
2: What are we doing?
0: Here's the thing I think you also have to understand one last thing on this. Christianity was the invasive force of first century Rome when Paul is writing these words. It was attempting to invade the spaces of a pre-existing religious culture and subvert them. We're the ones being invaded now. And no, you don't look at your invaders and say, gee, I wonder how much of your invasion I should let in. That's a good way to just end up being invaded. All right, Paul writes, this is a question based on your statement that if someone rejected a message from Jesus, that Jesus never asked them to reconsider, never tried to be more sensitive or friendly, so accept the message. Yet when I say, I have no idea what that means. I just wanted to read that like you wrote that. I'm sorry, Paul. I don't know what that means. But the rest of what you have here, I think, is interesting.
2: I think he means, well, you never go chase after. Jesus never chased after.
0: Based on what he writes the rest of the way, I think so too, which is why I left this in there. Yeah. Yet when I say no to Christianity or reject the church, Christians immediately debate me, try to invalidate my beliefs, use manipulative appeals about forgiveness and peace, instead of respecting my refusal and treat my refusal as an obstacle for them to overcome in manner of them forcing themselves onto me. Compare this to Judaism of someone rejecting the law God gave to Moses, Jews will just say, okay, then don't be Jewish. There's no attempt to pressure or convert someone. Why aren't Christians more accepting of a no and leave people alone instead of treating a boundary as an invitation to press further? Well, because these are the differences between Christianity and Judaism. Judaism is primarily fed through a line of ascension and an ethnicity and a culture. It was primarily, as a religion, a nationalistic identity until the nation of Israel was lost to history through the temple and the sacking of Jerusalem, first in 70 AD and then completed in 110 AD. And then from that time forward, Judaism, as it was dispersed throughout the world, was largely relegated to a cultural status, which is why, frankly, most spirit-filled Christians know more about Judaism than most Jews do, frankly. Because most spirit-filled Christians are way more likely to read the Old Testament and take it at face value as the literal word of God than most Jews are, because most Jews aren't religious. That's why they tend mostly to vote Democrats. Because they non-religious people tend to vote for the less religious people, typically. Now, in the case of Christianity, however, Christians don't believe that being born into any family line is what saves you from your sins. Accomplishing any kind of social status, being tied to any particular homeland does it. But that era now is finished now and completed now, that we are now in the church age. And so therefore, God is not just confining his covenant to a unique people in a unique time in a unique land, but that now we are in the period of time that Jesus speaks about when he ransacks the money changers, and he quotes from the prophet Isaiah, and he says, "My house will be a house of prayer for all nations." And the veil is torn when Christ is crucified, meaning that now all of us, regardless of an intermediary, all of us can now boldly approach the throne of grace, as Paul writes. And so therefore, all of us as individuals now have an individual accountability to God to determine whether our sins will be sufficiently forgiven through Christ in order to escape the justifiable wrath of God we all deserve for the sins against him we have committed. And so that's why the Christians are more pushy and more pressing, because their belief is, if you're on the wrong side of that decision, you'll be on the wrong side of God for all of eternity in a place called hell. And a lot of Jews today don't even believe in a resurrection any longer, and in many cases have largely forsaken their religion. And you can always tell which ones are which. The ones who take their religion seriously tend to vote Republican. The ones who don't almost always vote Democrat. Anybody have any thoughts on that?
2: Well, Christians should shake the dust from their feet. And you have to take these Christians one-to-one. Because it's every Penn and Teller. Penn famously said he was approached after a comedy club, and he's a notorious
0: atheist.
2: But somebody came up very sheepishly, said, "I love your comedy. I'm a Christian. I just felt called. I had to do this." And Penn was very nice. Said, "Thank you very much." And in the interview, he said, "Like, I know what these guys believe. I don't believe it, quite frankly, and I make a lot of fun of it. But like, if I believed what they believe, why wouldn't I tell people about it?" So you have to expect that on some level, one to one. But if you've heard them out, and then it's just done, and then a Christian, it's incumbent on them to know when to shake the dust from the feet. But it's different if in this one-to-one conversation, you, and I'm not saying this is you, but it's likely that in a lot of cases, the person like you feels that they can bring up their worldview anytime they want to. And then when the Christian says, "Well, I got a worldview too, then they're suddenly being the Christian busybodies. No. If you're going to enter worldview into a conversation and always go on offense, the Christian isn't being the busybody by saying, "Hey, you know what? You're playing with tiddlywinks here. I got the real thing."
0: That's well said. Yep.
3: Would you rather live in rural Alabama, Christianity, evangelical Christianity, population 100%, or rural Morocco, Nigeria?
0: Mm-hmm. Or anywhere.
3: Or really anywhere.
0: Or Algeria.
3: Morocco.
0: Yes.
3: Or Algeria.
0: Right.
3: I would much rather be surrounded by people who are continually, peaceably, being a busybody, or whatever you want to call it, but just trying to convert me to their religion peaceably, rather than those other places where they're probably not going to be peaceable if they try to get you to convert at all.
0: That's good. And I love the Penn and Teller example that you cited there as well. Yeah, I think we got time for this. Micah says, "I appreciate you guys and your show. I studied logic and philosophy in college and have no problem arguing with people who disagree with me. I've debated atheists, I've debated Mormons, Muslims, secularists, etc. However, when it comes to the Jews, I'm at a loss. I believe in covenant theology, and I'm not even necessarily for the Jews. Yet many people in my..." So what does he mean by this? So again, before there was dispensationalism, the dominant theology, a theological understanding in the church was called covenantal theology. In other words, that instead of working through a series of dispensations, all right, throughout prophetic history, God works through a series of covenants, beginning with the Adamic covenant, then the Noahic covenant, the Abrahamic covenant, the Mosaic covenant, etc. Okay, and now we're in a new covenant, right? Or sometimes what dispensationalists will call the church age, right? So this is what he means, right? And so typically covenant theology people are going to be less inclined to believe that this nation of Israel is prophetic, because that they believe that Mosaic covenant has been fulfilled through Christ and we're in the church age now. What the dispensationalist will say is the Mosaic covenant was fulfilled. Christ was fulfilling the Mosaic covenant, but he wasn't fulfilling the Abrahamic covenant. And that covenant is still to be fulfilled at the end of the age in Romans 9 through 11, as what Paul talks about. So that's kind of the debate between the two. Is that a fair Reader's Digest description for now? Is that, are we okay with that for now?
2: I don't know anymore.
0: I just wanted to explain what Micah meant by that in case it went over people's head. Okay. All right. So what he is saying is I'm not part of the camp that's prone to automatically believe that the nation of Israel and Jews walk tiptoe between the raindrops. That's what he's saying. Mm-hmm. And I think that's important to note because of what he's going to say next. Okay. Yet many people in my social group blame the Jews for everything and view them as worse than Islam or communism. They seem to deny any form of logic or reasoning. And I can defend myself against anyone who believes contrary to Christian worldview, except these people. I legitimately don't know how to argue from logic or philosophy why they're wrong. Specifically the claim that the Jews control everything. I often find myself just listening because I have no idea how to respond. Any advice? One, you're going to need new friends is my first piece of advice. This stuff is supernatural. Once somebody, it's why my late friend called it brain rot. Once someone latches it, this is low IQ knuckle dragger stuff. Okay. Once someone latches onto this, you supernaturally latch on. You will have to be supernaturally latched off. Let me put it in another context. If you had a friend, Micah, that said, you know what, I'm not so sure we shouldn't take another look at minor attracted persons, and you could do nothing to deter them from the argument, would you feel any internal pressure to cut those people off? What do you think Micah's answer would be?
2: No.
0: So you would realize this is just a supernatural degradation. I can't be a part of this. I'm out. You're just going to have to do more of that. I'm getting this question a lot.
3: You just had a similar question last week.
0: Yeah. I hate to give you that answer, but I mean, that's, I can promise you once someone latches on to the Jewish brain rot, they're going to latch on to virtually every other brain rot at that point. And they're 3 seconds away from maybe Candace is right. I can promise you. Not everybody who is disdainful of the nation of Israel or skeptical of our current alliance with Israel has been tormenting Charlie's widow for the last year. Our friend and colleague Oron McIntyre that we just had on last hour would be among them, right? Mm-hmm. He's looked at the evidence. He thinks the evidence shows we are too tightly aligned with Israel and shouldn't be. He also looked at the evidence and he's pretty confident Tyler Robinson killed Charlie Kirk. So not everybody who has Oron's views of Israel is tormenting Charlie's widow. But everybody who is tormenting Charlie's widow has those views of Israel. You see what I'm saying?
2: Yeah.
0: Yeah. So you may, you know, I don't think Oron has Jewish brain rot. If he did, I wouldn't have him on the show. He has some challenging views, views I may or may not share in total, but views that I think are worthy of being heard, which is why we have him on. If I thought he had brain rot, I wouldn't. But what you're describing is a form of brain rot. And I'm just going to tell you right now, unless the Holy Spirit has given you a specific anointing to address that crowd, you'll be kicking the dust off your sandals or you'll succumb to it. Those are your choices.
2: Correct.
3: Yeah, and I think the difference between at least what I'm understanding from this question and the one that we took last week, it was not maybe the dominant topic of conversation amongst the friend group. It sounds like maybe this is even a majority, or at least this is brought up frequently enough to where it's just a little bit over the top, mm-hmm. or maybe definitely over the top. In that situation where you maybe can't even get a word in edgewise, then yeah, that might be time to find a different friend group.
0: Back with more of your feedback in a minute.

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8: 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That's the website you want to go to. If you're like, you know what, man, I've held out long enough, man. We just have to get to the next house, or we got to sell this place. I'm seeing evidence of that, at least anecdotally in my neighborhood. What about you guys' suburbs and exurbs? Have you guys seen more for sale signs this year?
9: Oh, yeah.
8: Because I've seen a ton more in mine. What about you guys, Todd?
10: Marginal, but a few more, yeah.
8: All right, so, you know, we're living in the same city, but different sides of that, you know, different suburbs within that city, so we're kind of seeing an uptick in activity. 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All right, let's continue on. This is from Eric, who had a lot of kind words about our show, but let's get to the meat of his note, okay? He says, I've invested a lot in my sister spiritually over the last 15 plus years. At best, I've known she was potentially a believer on milk, but not showing true growth. Previously, she was eager to be married and trying to follow God's ways through dating. But now she's engaged to a man who claimed to be a Christian to her, but convinced her to move in with him. For several months, they've been shacking up. At the time, I discussed with her every reason it was unwise and would be living in rebellion to God. All of it was ignored. On top of that, the guy is apparently a full-fledged groper, and my sister is now drinking the poison Kool-Aid also. We'll be going... What if it's almost like I scheduled these emails to go back to back, because I did. We'll be going to their wedding next month, but have absolutely no desire for relationship beyond that, especially with this guy. I recognize now that she appears to be the seed that's been snatched up from the soil and never took root. But what most angers my spirit is that she seems to believe they're living rightly, meanwhile making a mockery of God. I know she wants me to comment affirmation on group text about their wedding plans and get to know the fiance. I want no part of it. But honestly, having difficulty discerning what's wisdom and what's pride on my part, and the best way to approach things both short and long term. Thanks so much for taking the time to read this and appreciate the Lord's work you guys do daily. In Christ, Eric. So, I'm going to have the opposite perspective. I'll be curious to see what you guys think. I will have the opposite perspective on this than I would the Trune wedding. All right? Because in this case, all right, they are aspiring here in a way they don't, let me rephrase that. There's ways that this event could be aspirational and inspire them to be better than they currently are. Amy and I shacked up together before we were married. We were not believers. On the other hand, What came of that wedding, and particularly the first child that came of that, is ultimately what God used to woo us to becoming believers. In other words, this is the opposite circumstance, in my view, of the Trune wedding. The Trune wedding is an attempt to desecrate something that is holy. This wedding is an attempt for unholy people to access something that is holy. For example, do they intend to use the wedding? Is there a swastika on the wedding cake? Then I might not go, right?
10: Right.
8: Might not go then. Okay. But if they're not attempting to sully the sacredness of this occasion with their own sinfulness, like, for example, Amy and I at our wedding did not have the priest. We did not ask the minister to give an outstanding reason why fornication is God was wrong on fornication. We didn't ask the minister to do that. In other words, in order to partake of this event, Amy and I had to raise our standards or go beyond the standards that we were willing or capable of living at that time. Do you see what I'm trying to say?
10: Yeah.
8: Okay. So even your sister here and her Groiper boyfriend or fiance, are they attempting to fuse this event with, is this event going to be a celebration of fornication? I mean, I kind of feel like if it was going to be, they just wouldn't, why get married then, right?
10: Mm-hmm.
8: Because once you're married, it's kind of retarded to celebrate fornication after you're married because you can't fornicate anymore. You're married.
10: Yes.
8: Right? So the only thing left to do is either, you know, marital sex or be an adulterer, right?
10: Yeah.
8: Your fornication days end when you get married. Fornication is having sex, consensual sex, with a member of the opposite sex, okay, when neither of you are married. If you have consensual sex with a member of the opposite sex after you're married, that's not called fornication. That's called adultery, right? So they're already ending their fornicating days by getting married, right? Is the troon saying, I'm going to have my gender reassignment reverse? Is that what they're doing?
10: No.
8: No. They're gender reassigning the marriage covenant itself. In this case, your sister and her Groiper boyfriend are ending the fornication era that you rightly don't approve of, but they're ending it, are they not, by getting married,
10: right.
8: Correct? Right. So they're aiming higher. Can they aim high enough to reach salvation by doing this? No. Because otherwise we would need Christ in the cross, right?
10: Sure.
8: But are they attempting to aim higher than they currently are?
10: Yeah.
8: Then why would you discourage this, right? Now, as to his Groiperism, if they want to make the wedding a symbol of you know, our first kid will be Adolf, middle name Hitler, and here's the swastika on the wedding cake, I'm probably not going. Fair?
10: Right.
8: All right. But if they're not doing that, then to be honest with you, there's every bit as much of a chance that in 5 years, this guy's going to look back on, man, that Groiper crap was really retarded now that I have kids myself, as it is that he becomes a full-fledged Nazi. You don't know, right?
10: Right.
8: So since you don't know, and based on what you're telling me, the intent of this event is to honor the marriage covenant in their own imperfect, sinful way, I would absolutely encourage this. And if anything, I would take, instead of shunning them, I would try to take the high ground on the institution of marriage and why you love it, why you're glad they're joining it. You should be talking about how getting married helped you better understand the sanctification process, because nothing will more, boy, there are a few things more on this earth that God has permits us that will more sanctify you in the image of his son than getting married and trying with another sinner and then being married to you as a sinner and then trying to raise little sinners together. Gentlemen, can I get a witness on that? Are there a few things on life more sanctifying than those experiences are? Can I get a witness? Right? So I would be encouraging this. I would be wanting to participate in this. Again, provided they're not attempting to say, fornication's better than marriage. If they thought that, then why would they get married, right? Or they're trying to make it, you know, a marriage brought to you by Nick Fuentes. Then I probably wouldn't participate because now they're taking something sacred and they're intentionally and malevolently desecrating it, right?
10: Yeah.
8: But provided there's playing within the boundaries of the institution, by all means, it sounds like you should be encouraging them to, hey, great job playing within those boundaries. I'd be happy to reward you for doing so. That's how I'd play it. Thoughts?
10: I may have missed something in the letter, but I get the impression that you have a lot to say and you don't know how to say it because did I miss something about him actually really confronting about his concerns? I don't think that happened.
8: No.
10: Which doesn't surprise me. I just, everybody's so conflict averse. I think more than the wedding day itself, you're just this, he's not right, I don't like him, but you also like, you don't have that Frank Costanza in yet, you know? It's Festivus and it's time for the airing of grievances. I've got a lot of problems with you people. I mean, if your brother, in the name of things that you believe to be good, true, and beautiful, you should absolutely say them. I don't think there's anything wrong with that. But I think because you've got so much bottled up, it doesn't seem like you're willing to say, well, then really, if you're not willing to say before the ceremony day, I don't know what ground you really have to stand on for not going.
9: I agree with your analysis because I was a little taken aback while you were reading that story. My sister dated a few guys before she met Dave, who is an outstanding individual. I remember one of the guys she dated, I hated so much. The three of us, her, him, myself, were out in this little boat out on a pond. And I hated him so much, I threw the oar into the water and made him go get it. I hated him so much. And he was not a good person. Not a good person. I'd say for something like this, I wouldn't say it's a bad idea for this future brother-in-law to know that, you know, his wife's brother might be a little bit crazy, but at the same time, on the things that are aspirational, like aspiring to live up to the standards, the design that God has given us, you're going to be as supportive as the day is long. But if it's true that he truly is a full-on groiper, I would be sensitive to the way he speaks about women in general and your sister in particular.
8: That's a good angle I had not thought about.
9: So yes. That's one thing. So absolutely do not shun them at all.
8: Mm-hmm.
9: Because the more you shun them, guys, life happens. It happens a lot. There's going to be some sort of crisis where she's going to ask her brother to come help. And you're going to show up and you're going to model whatever you're trying to model. You do not shun them at all. But I would be a little bit sensitive to how he speaks of women.
8: I think that's a great point. Yeah.
10: Also, where is your and her dad, by the way?
8: That's a good question, too. As a general rule, we encourage people when they are seeking to rise above their base natures, and we oppose people when they seek to get us to lower our standards for them. As a general rule, let me say that again. When those around us who are not believers are attempting to raise their own standards, we encourage that. When they demand we lower our standards for them is when we say no. That makes sense? As a general rule. Okay? Daniel writes, my wife and I have led a children's program at our church for the last 5 years. By numbers and by fruits, the ministry's been successful, but recently the children's pastor decided to take it away from us and take over without explanation and no cause given. We are completely out. Our hearts were in this ministry and it feels like they have been ripped out. We are hurt and angry. We've been asked to hand over all of the documents we used in the ministry that we developed. My first reaction is to say you can't have them. It feels like going along with it and playing that everything is fine and playing like everything is fine is just being a doormat as well as a lie. I want to respond correctly in a Christ-like manner and with meekness, or as I like to define it, power under control. What does that look like? Let's say you're in my man's group and I bring this to you guys. What would you say? Well, the first thing I would say to you, Daniel, is, all right, put the cause of Christ and the cause of the kids ahead of your feelings. That doesn't mean, by the way, that it's not wrong to feel hurt based on what you just told me. Okay. Now, I'm assuming, you know, because the proverb says to assume this, that they would have another side of the story, and I don't know what that is, but I can't deal with that because I don't know. I can only deal with your side of it, okay? Precisely because I don't know their side, it is my first two pieces of advice are to put the cause of Christ and what's best for those kids first, okay? And everything else I would do would go from there. And for now, I'll just leave it there because I don't know much more. But what would you guys say?
10: Well, considering this is a volunteer ministry and you're being told to stop, but not given it, per your words, not no explanation whatsoever.
8: The church just that overloaded with volunteers.
10: Well, that's what I'm saying. I doubt
8: we can put volunteers on layaway. We've got so many volunteers.
10: I would.

0: on an explanation. If this is a church, you are owed that level of dignity, Christian brother to Christian brother. That I think that's undeniable. Then whatever is rendered after that, you might just have to accept a difference of opinion that you don't like, but that's his prerogative as a pastor. You have no right to volunteer in perpetuity in that particular ministry, but to just say, I owe you nothing, that's not being a pastor.
1: Completely agree. But I think it's important that you ask that question, starting by what's best for the cause of Christ and those kids, and not your own feelings. That, because that's could probably determine how productive that or revealing that conversation becomes. Yep.
2: Don't make the mistake that I made many years ago.
0: Did you throw your pastor's oar in a pond too?
2: I was out on this boat with my pastor. It was a big deal. It's one of those things where looking back at it as an adult, you look and it's really not that big of a deal. But at the time as a kid, it did feel like a big deal. And that was, I was a grade ahead of age, and it was time, I think, for graduation Sunday. And I was looking forward going to from sixth to seventh grade. I could hang out with kind of some of the high schoolers and the older kids. And, that day came. Everybody got graduated up to their next classes in church. And somebody's name wasn't called. And that was mine. Mm. And they had changed the guidelines for who could actually go into like the high schooler or the youth group is what they called it. They changed the guidelines pretty much specifically to target me because they didn't think I was old enough to be in youth group. Didn't tell my parents, didn't tell me, just let it come up on Sunday. Here's what I did. I let that resentment fester quite a little bit. And I used that as an excuse in some ways to rebel when I was in high school. Do not do that. Don't do that. That's one thing you don't do. Now, the pastor at that time, it wasn't until years later, he was at a different church. He did apologize to me personally. And so that's all water under the bridge. But you can allow these types of things. If you don't address them, I agree. Put the cause of Christ, what's best for the kids, first. That is the first thing you can do. Secondly, do not allow any resentment to creep in whatsoever, because Satan will use that, and he's going to... If you allow that to happen, that's going to be his playground.
1: Right,
2: Satan's
1: on.
2: Playground.
1: Right on.
2: Thirdly, I do think Todd is absolutely right, and I don't think that's up for debate. I, not even knowing the details of what's going on here, I think you need to proactively go to the pastors or an elder and just say, what's going on here? See if there's a good explanation. And if it's rooted in something that is, based out of church's bylaws or scripture or a good explanation, then that's good. They probably should have given you some sort of an explanation from the outset, though. That's what I would have said. But there's no reason you can't be proactive.
1: 100%. Get answers from both of you, unsurprisingly. That's why I pay you. All right. We're off to the weekend. Well, at least in a little bit. 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For the rest of you, off to the weekend. Enjoy it. See you again on Monday. Until then, go hard. Romans 8:28.
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8: Annoying college student.
0: I'm a woman in Islamic State. I've lived in Egypt my entire life. I just moved here 2 years ago.
7: Yeah, well,
0: genuinely,
7: Egypt has...
0: my life there, infinitely better than my life here. Infinitely better. I've lived in Egypt my entire life. My life there, infinitely better than my life here. It's way more fun. I feel way safer. Way safer. I have never had to walk out at night and think, oh, I should have pepper spray on me. Never. Ever. There's no place where you would go in, like, Cairo, Alexandria, whatever, where you'd feel actually unsafe.
8: So go back there.
9: Forever.
8: I fixed your problem.
9: Yeah. This is what we do here. We solve problems. Yeah.
8: Enjoy all the social advancements of Cairo.
9: Yeah. And make sure your hair is obviously not seen by any males.
8: Then, of course, you'll be killed with rocks.
9: Right.
8: But other than that, it's safer.
9: As long as there's not a gusty wind that comes through town, you're probably fine.
8: Yes, you know? That's true.
9: There's never, and that area not all known for windstorms.
8: No, but if Allah accidentally knocks that off your head in a strong wind, well, you know the rules.
9: Good luck, everybody. You know, it's the exact opposite of how I felt watching the people come here for the World Cup. Where people were like, you know what? I thought this was terrible and it's going to be great. It's like the exact opposite. It's just get out of here. Get out. I really don't mind people coming here from other countries. I know at times that gets controversial with the immigration thing. You come here legally, I'm fine with it. But come here and appreciate the country, please. Don't come here on a student visa and say how much better it is in Cairo. Because you know what? Plenty of room in Cairo. If you want to be stacked five on top of each other like most of the city is, go back there. You'll love it. It's a wonderful place to be.
8: I'm just tired of the insufferable whining at this point with people like that. Just go, okay, well, I didn't have to carry pepper spray. Were you allowed to?
9: Mm.
8: Were you allowed to have any weapons as a woman in, like, who knows?
9: You have Second Amendment rights there to defend yourself?
8: Yeah.
9: And are you going to get pepper sprayed by who? What danger is there here? I'm not saying that there aren't bad areas of our country. Of course, there are. There are areas that are very crime-ridden, by the way. I would note, typically managed by the far left wing of the party, the people that I guarantee she agrees with.
8: Yes.
9: But, like, generally speaking, man, this is not a bad place to be. I'm sorry. It's just, you know, it's like it's the 250th birthday of our country. We should maybe just sit back a little bit and appreciate what we have. Be thankful for once.
8: Well, we can't because social media and everything has ruined everyone.
9: Yes, everything and everyone, Dave.
8: Fun. That's true. I wish it was. I wish I could. I'll be more peppy.
9: You will?
8: Yeah. God bless America.
9: There we go.
8: And all the wonderful people that come here to complain constantly.
9: Yes. Oh, God. Just go.
8: About how hard it is.
9: Please go away. Please just go away. It's you yourself. Have identified that this would be better for you. We agree. Go.
8: Yes, I agree. It'd be way better if you weren't here.
9: Thank you. We didn't even get, a lot of things have been ruined by the internet. We didn't even get a fun Anthony Fauci hearing today. Well, some of it was fun. Some of it was fun.
8: The 111, I plead the fifth.
9: That's exactly where we're going. Let's do I plead the fifth.

0: Oh, it would be so much better to be in Cairo. Welcome to Stu and Dave Do America. It's Stu Bergier along with Dave Landau.
1: I plead the fifth.
0: Thank you.
1: Ahoy, we meet again.
0: Dave, you won't be in Cairo, I'm noticing. Maybe that's why she wants to be there so badly. But you will be all around this terrible country.
1: I will be. I will be in awful cities like Albuquerque, New Mexico. Well, that one was kind of real. August 7th and 8th. August 4th. I'm kidding. You guys are great. Except, you know, a lot of it. August 14th and 15th, Glendale, Arizona. August 20th, Cleveland, Ohio at Hilarities. August 21, 22, Traverse City, Michigan. August 26th, Honolulu. September 25, 26, Salt Lake City, Utah. And also in September, I will be in Denver at the Improv. What about you, Sailor?
0: I will not be in any of those places. I will try to be here as much as possible. I will say, however, Dave, I don't know if we have this ready, but we are. I mentioned yesterday we're on the Substack Rising list.
1: Yes.
0: PredictableShow.com. We went from number 6 yesterday all the way up to number 4 today.
1: Look at you.
0: There's only 3 ahead of us now, Dave.
1: And this is in the business?
0: Yeah, in the business area, which is weird. I don't feel like I do a business show, but I don't care.
1: Really, you do. Are you rich?
0: I'm the 4th freaking business show. Of course I'm rich. Massively wealthy.
1: You must be.
0: Yeah.
1: Good for you.
0: Oh my gosh. I've got a brand new condo in Cairo.
1: Nice.
0: Which is a really good place to live.
1: It's a nice place to live. It's not as nice as Alexandria or whatever the hell she said.
0: Yeah. Whatever other city we've never heard of. Look, the truth is, when you're a foreign country, you get one city we know about. That's it. Maybe the capital, maybe one place where there's a famous thing. We don't learn any more about your country. That's how this works.
1: France is Paris. You might as well just say Paris or France if you're speaking to me. It's all the same.
0: It's all the same. London. That's all you got. Yeah, just London. That's
1: people
0: it.
1: People dress like Hamburglers eating baguettes riding around on bikes.
0: That's true. They do that.
1: They do.
0: All throughout. That's the only thing that happens in Paris.
1: Unless you count the people that came in wearing what she had at the beginning of the episode who stabbed them. But other than that. You know.
0: No, sometimes they light them on fire.
1: Oh, that's true.
0: Or run them over with their cars.
1: That's true.
0: So there's plenty of
1: if there's
0: variety.
1: A gay parade, they tend to drive into it.
0: But it's a wonderful place to be. Let's go to Fauci. We did a lot on this yesterday, and we could continue to do a lot more on it today. Even though he didn't really say much, Trump blasts Fauci ahead of the Senate testimony. His ideas were crazy. I'll get to Trump's comments here.
1: I just want to say his ideas were so crazy that Trump listened to every single one of them and gave him a commendation in his last year in office. But yeah, I'm sorry. And I know so many of these fans are huge fans of Trump, and I get it. But look, let's be honest. Can we just call a spade a spade?
0: Can I go to his? You want me to go to his comments here?
1: No, this is kind of do because I mean it's.
0: I was going to push this a little bit later in the segment, but I think it's appropriate to do now.
1: It's just like an episode of Intervention where the dad's yelling at the kid, but then also giving him money for smack.
0: Yeah.
1: It doesn't count. No. You enabled Fauci.
0: It's really hard to disagree with this. And let me give you Trump's case here. I think there's as you mentioned, a lot of people who watch Blaze TV love Donald Trump.
1: They do.
0: He's done a lot of great things.
1: Can we just call balls and strikes? I invented that.
0: Oh my gosh, that's so good. That's a baseball term.
1: Yeah, but I'm using it in a different setting.
0: That's brilliant.
1: A genius.
0: Brilliant. This is what Trump said. Many more people died of COVID under the Biden administration than under the Trump administration. It's probably true. I don't remember.
1: I would assume that's true.
0: I would assume that's true. You know, Trump had the worst parts of the pandemic in his last term, not because of him, not because of his fault, but, you know, it just started in March 2020, right?
1: Yeah.
0: So, you know, at least in a high rising capacity.
1: Well, and then bringing up the 4,500 cases of measles and going, well, that's vaccine hesitancy caused by Trump. It's like, no, it was caused by the guy sitting right there, Anthony Fauci.
0: Yeah, that's true. He did not help that problem at all, Fauci. But Trump, on that point, he says Operation Warp Speed was a spectacular success. In fact, many say one of the most successful things ever done by an American president.
1: Like bragging about shock and awe.
0: Now, a lot of disagreement as to whether that's an accurate statement.
1: It's not. Project Warp Speed didn't work.
0: Yeah, you know, I mean,
1: unless you want to count the pulmonary artery problems and the people dropping dead at 17 catching footballs and the massive heart attacks people keep having in their 40s, let's not think that warp speed was the best idea to put out a vaccine.
0: Yeah, I mean, it's funny. It's you know, there's disagreement on that. I mean, I'm not as negative on the vaccine as you are. You know, my friend Sarah is.
1: I think most vaccines are quite good.
0: Right.
1: I think this one is the issue.
0: You know, there were lots of promises made about it that did not play out the way that the promises were made. And, you know, even if you don't take the most negative view on it in the world, there were lots of things that people like Fauci said and people, I think, like Trump said. I mean, I don't know that Trump overpromised things like, oh, well, you know, you'll never get COVID if you take the vaccine. I don't think Trump said that.
1: No, the only time he said ivermectin and the other thing that came up today, they then said he was a lunatic.
0: Right.
1: And that it was horse dewormer.
0: He did a lot of that sort of alternate care.
1: He did. He brought it up a lot.
0: He tried to do a lot of different things. You know, just as a person taking out, you know, the vaccine for a second, just as a person looking at how the government normally operates and what they did here, it was an amazing example of, you know, we really could just clear out this bureaucracy and do this stuff a lot. That we're constantly promised, you know, oh gosh, we can't build that bridge within less than 15 years. I mean, sure, we built the Empire State Building in like 3 years,
1: right,
0: but we can't do any of these things. When they want to do this stuff, they can do it. Now, in this case, a lot of people don't like the results of what they did here. But from a perspective of just clearing out bureaucracy, it was an amazing example. When pushed, this government can actually do things. Whether they succeed at them or not, right, at the end of the day is another story.
1: Almost like Japan can put up a building in 10 minutes. You can go to bed and wake up and you're like, is that a high rise?
0: What happened to my ocean view? It sucks.
1: Yeah, it's possible.
0: It is possible. So that's I think, one of the most, I don't want to harp on this too much, but one of the most fascinating political developments that I've ever seen in my entire life, and I've been doing politics and radio for a long time, the huge fans of Trump who wound up being sort of skeptical about this vaccine in one way or another, wound up still sticking with him and voting for him in the next election, and then he stuck with it. He never abandoned. Usually, a lot of times when there's something going on with the base, he'll be like, you know what, actually, and he'll kind of just go to the other side and be with his base. With this, he sticks with it, and it's like only
1: I'll
0: the
1: tell
0: media.
1: That to dead people in Iran.
0: Yeah, that's true. Only the media. That's a fair point. Only the media praises him like this. When you talk about him, you know, Operation Warp Speed being
1: quick. Iran. I don't want to be corrected a bunch by
0: God. Don't tell me where Bad Bunny lives. I don't want to hear anything about that.
1: You know how it goes. I didn't interrupt you, Stu.
0: No, it's okay. As a spectacular success, the media still praises him for this, and his base hates it. And I can't think of another issue that's quite like that. It's bizarre. It's just so strange the way he's stuck with that the entire time, and the people who love him and at times I think praise him for things he doesn't deserve praise for. Just kind of have that position and then still love the guy. It's really a fascinating.
1: No, and it's been that way since the beginning.
0: Yeah.
1: Like people were not on board with it.
0: Yeah.
1: In his
0: base.
1: Yeah. And he still went along with the others, which I understand as a president, you don't know what's going on necessarily. You are listening to the guy who's supposed to be in charge of essentially the science.
0: Yeah.
1: Calling himself the science, saying, mm-hmm. But I mean, even when it was brought up today that he was posing for In Style magazine.
0: Oh my God.
1: So good.
0: It's
1: like,
0: so
1: look
0: good
1: at the guy.
0: Just to finish this up, I don't want to spend too much time. This is why I was putting Trump at the end, so we didn't spend too much time on it, but I'll do it anyway here. Fauci, he said, by the way, he said he overrode Fauci, so he's now presenting Fauci as the guy who was against the vaccine. Okay. He said his ideas were crazy. Also, I said from the beginning that the virus came from Wuhan laboratory in China. That's true. Fauci strongly agreed. I would say that's true. Always trying to protect China. I don't know if that was his motivation, but maybe partially at least, because, you know, his research was going on there and he was trying to shield that from public knowledge.
1: Yeah.
0: I inherited Fauci, who was there since the 80s. True. Back with each passing day, relied less and less on him. To your point, he got an accommodation award in the last days of the Trump administration. There's no reason for that to occur.
1: Oh, he should have been arrested. Well, I mean, you can't because he was pardoned.
0: Yeah, well, yeah, now he later was pardoned.
1: Yeah, I guess that's true.
0: He should
1: have been arrested then.
0: Yeah, he had time. He could have been at least. He made too many bad calls, like on masks. True. He was an anti-masker at the beginning. True. Switched to super masker. True. I didn't let him shut the country down, although he wanted to. I went the Federalist way and let the governors decide. I mean, that's largely true. There were times where he really heavily advised and leaned on people like Georgia to do more shutdowns than they were doing. That was a controversy at the time. Trump was telling Georgia, hey, you can't open up tattoo parlors, for example.
1: Right.
0: And they wanted to do it there, and he was telling them not to. Same thing with Florida. It's like, keep people off the beaches. Florida was like, no. You know, there was
1: That's what I liked about Florida was that they did do that.
0: Yeah.
1: They went completely against what everything was being recommended. And Florida was fine and had the most old people.
0: Yeah, it really, you would have imagined that to be much, much worse in Florida than it was.
1: It wasn't.
0: It wasn't.
1: Because, like, in Michigan, where they were just bringing anybody who was sick and throwing them in old folks' homes to get a body count up and collect money, they mm-hmm. weren't doing that in Florida.
0: Yeah, it's true. You know, again, I don't know how Murphy or Cuomo survived that without going to prison for what they've done. That was
1: Or Whitmer.
0: Whitmer, too. Yeah, Whitmer, too.
1: Of course, she was getting fake kidnapped during the whole thing.
0: What a weird time to be alive. I will just say this, on the whole thing from the beginning, it's okay if you want to say, one, trust the science, we're always right, but then you got to be right if you're going to do that. The other way to go is to say, hey, we're a little unsure here. This is a new disease. This is a thing that's coming here. And we don't know what it is exactly. We don't know how it's going to affect each other. We can guess. We can give you best practices, but we don't know for sure. If they would have approached it that way.
1: You mean like what actual science is?
0: What actual science is.
1: Theory.
0: Yeah, theory. Trying to understand. Yeah. It would have been received much, much more positively by the American people. Instead of trying to say that they knew, you

0: can't do both things. You can't say, trust the science, we're God, we know everything, and at the same time get the benefit of the doubt, which, you know, Fauci now wants, which is like, well, we didn't know at the time. Well, if you didn't know at the time, you needed to say that. You said it to your friends in email. You said it in all the Slack messages that have been released among your friends. You said it over and over again privately, but you didn't say it to the American people. You lied to the American people over and over and over again. And then, behind the scenes, Dave, told people to delete emails so that this would never be known.
1: Right.
0: And that is, I believe, a crime, especially when you're a government official. You can't hide your you can't cover your tracks like that. That's not allowed.
1: Well, it's also a crime to me that if you actually run the laboratory that is leaking out the virus and you pretend that you don't know where it came from, even though it's actually killing people, and you're doing more to cover that up than you are to actually cure or fix or repair the problem, how's that not a crime? You're responsible for it. It is then a collusion.
0: You know, it's hard to deny that is, you know, I mean
1: it's hard to deny when he's deleting emails.
0: He's deleting emails. That, I think, is quite clearly a crime.
1: It's like the Benghazi thing.
0: It's tough because you don't have like fingerprints on a gun. Right. It's difficult to prove the lineage of a virus. Right. It's just hard to do. And that's what he's leaning on here. Yeah.
1: You also don't have most murderers on the cover of InStyle magazine. So it's tough to tell what evidence is what in this particular
0: case. It's true. Can we have got a bunch of clips.
1: Sorry, I know we have a bunch.
0: Oh, I know. We got a bunch of clips to get to. Can I do this, though, before we take a break? Behind Rand Paul, there is a lady. And this is what has gone viral from these hearings.
1: Yeah. Now,
0: if this is not America, I don't know what is. Rand Paul in the middle of a very serious thing talking about, I mean, millions of people died in this incident. We're talking about how it happened, who's responsible for it. It's very, very serious. You've got this figure, cover of InStyle magazine guy up there taking the fifth over and over again. And what goes viral? This picture, actually this video, because, hey, the lady behind Rand Paul is hot. That's what. Now in this picture, she looks more like a doll.
1: She does. I admit she's pretty, but the problem with our society is our dead porn brains being so attracted to. We're just such simps, this is why there's conservative women deserving the news with their camel toe out on a swing.
0: Well,
1: I'm serious. Go online. There's actually people that are talking about the news while they're just spread eagle on a swing. I'm serious. This is what it's become.
0: Story?
1: No, I swear to God, it's real.
0: Has this been going around? How do you know about it? Just because
1: Sam Tripoli's Twitter was where I first saw it, and then I started looking, and I'm like, yeah, it's just like girl with like just bare feet wearing the tightest pants ever, so you can see her camel toe, and she's just like today with Fauci, and it's like that's what we've become in action. Like, you remember that old Bill Hicks joke when he's talking about how one day you're just gonna have a woman spread eagle, and then she just like opens her legs and sips something, and is like, drink Coke. We've actually become that in our society. We're just such simp drooling. We can't take 3 minutes to take something seriously without being like, well, you got to put my in that. And that's why you can't have a pretty woman sitting up there, because you can't even focus on a trial. I will say,
0: fault. She's sitting up there. She's beautiful.
1: She did nothing. I'm not saying she did anything wrong, right. But I'm saying this is the problem. This is where we go, which I admit she's far more interesting than I plead the fifth over and over again. Mm-hmm. But of course, that's what goes viral.
0: That's just amazing.
1: Because it's sex distracting us from having any real conversation. And that's where our brains are now as a society.
0: Great microcosm of where we are.
1: It is
0: right now. The fact that all this really important stuff's going on, we're like, look at her. She's hot. It's pretty pathetic. But I mean,
1: it's why every airport, every woman has a pair of pants on where it's just her ass. It's just your ass in a different color. And then you're walking around. I don't want people to look at me. Well, guess what?
0: We are human beings.
1: I'm just saying we're human beings, and we've destroyed ourselves with social media and sex and porn, and this is what it leads. Sorry, I'm annoyed today.
0: I can tell.
1: All day, I hate this guy so much and all his Fifth Amendment stuff, and then I'm just tired of society.
0: Irritable Dave is fun.
1: Okay, well, I really don't like society. I think we're pathetic, and I think we're slowly slipping into what's just going to be our end.
0: Except for the audience there. They're the
1: best.
0: They're saving the country.
1: They're the best people ever who are probably furious about what we just said about Trump.
0: No, it's all right. I mean, what I like about the audience here, I think I found this at Blaze TV, and I think definitely here on this show, is like, you know, yeah, if you disagree with somebody, you just listen to them, and if you don't like it, you move on with your life.
1: No, they tend to actually stop listening to you and get pissed off for like a month. Oh, they're like, you just simp. Where you're asked, like, no, I think we should call people out for what they do. If you want to be the president of the United States, you should be able to say what he did wrong.
0: Oh, yeah.
1: And this was handled immensely poorly, but I blame Fauci far more than I blame him.
0: Oh, yeah. I mean, I think there's a real argument that Trump was, you know,
1: he was ignorant to it.
0: It wasn't his game, right? No. Like, this is not, he did not become president and be like, I can't wait to manage a pandemic. You know what I mean? And like, that stuff hits you. That's what the presidency is. You get hit with stuff that you don't expect. You get hit with stuff that you didn't know you had to deal with. You know, George W. Bush is, you know, his last year before.
1: He got hit with two planes.
0: He got hit with two planes right after he started. Yeah. In his last year, he got hit with a massive financial crisis. None of his doing.
1: Well, his friends helped. But.
0: Well, I mean, you know, I tend to think that the economy does what it does mostly.
1: It does, yeah. And it doesn't help when you inflate values of homes.
0: Well, and I definitely, I have some blame for that.
1: You make 10 grand a year and we'll give you a $400,000 house. That's weird. That didn't work out.
0: Look at us. This is talking issues. Talking issues with Stu and Dave. This is where you go to get all the best information. This is where you go to get the deepest analysis about the 2008 financial crisis.
1: Yeah, in case you're wondering, 20 years ago.
0: I was like, oh, wow. I'll just say that I think...
1: I'm glad it happened. I got a good house out of it. Yeah. But I feel bad for all those other people.
0: Yeah.
1: But I was in my 20s. I didn't know why the houses got cheaper.
0: It did get cheap.
1: And then I watched The Big Short and I learned me something.
0: Ah, I learned a little something from Michael Lewis there. That's interesting. Well, let's take a break and let's get to some making fun more directly of Anthony Fauci, because that's what we're here to do.
1: I hate him.
0: We're here back in just a second. People spend a fortune making the inside of their house look great. I understand that. You're in there all the time. But then you walk outside and the yard kind of looks like the last owner still owns it. And you don't need to do that. You can do this pretty easily if you take a couple steps. 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
8: Obvious obsession with calling for my prosecution, his repeated slanderous comments about me, and recently his publicly releasing my unredacted personal diary aimed at embarrassing and intimidating me, the only conclusion I can reach is that the sole reason he is calling me before this committee is to get me to say something, anything, that could vindicate his repeated public pledges that I end up, in his words, quote, behind bars, unquote. Any reasonable person who has followed his unhinged obsession with me would readily come to the same conclusion.
0: I mean, he's obviously correct on that at some point. Rand Paul really does care about this issue. He should, by the way. That's not an obsession that's unhealthy. You know, being obsessed with fitness is not unhealthy. Obsessed with eating right is not healthy. Being obsessed with making sure we hold people accountable for horrible things that occurred to the people of this country is not an unhealthy obsession.
1: Right. And the fact that Dr. Fauci looks like Weasel from the sci-fi movie Arena, I think is unhealthy.
0: I mean, when you make a reference like that, we need a screenshot or something.
1: Somebody should Google it then, and see, you tell me how right I am.
0: Okay.
1: If I can pull it up.
0: Let's do that. We'll do that.
1: I also look up Quark from Star Trek.
0: Quark from Star Trek, Weasel from Arena.
1: Yeah, I think that's exactly who Fauci is.
0: Okay.
1: I've made my point.
0: Yeah, that's right.
1: Counterpoint.
0: Counterpoint. He looks more like someone from another obscure movie.
1: Dave, you ignorant slut.
0: Here is this was the entire hearing, though. You got that little opening statement. This is what he did over and over and over and over again.
8: Therefore, although it pains me to do so.
0: No, it doesn't.
8: Because of the respect
0: I have
8: for the legislative branch of government.
0: You don't care at all.
8: And my decades-long record of cooperating
1: with Congress.
8: Rand Paul is
1: the model of restraint compared
8: under the
1: to what
8: advice
1: should be done
8: of
1: to this
8: my
1: guy.
8: Attorneys, I will invoke my right under the Fifth Amendment of the Constitution to refrain from answering your questions. Thank you.
0: Oh, you're welcome.
1: Right.
0: First of all, refrain from
1: answering questions.
0: Unbelievable. First of all, you have no respect for the legislative branch of government. The whole point, your entire career is a long series of decisions made as essentially a technocrat without responsibility to the legislative branch, right? Like all these there wasn't a shutdown bill. That was you just going and harassing state after state after state to do it.
1: There wasn't a vote.
0: There wasn't a bill.
1: Was there a hearing for any of the people that lost their jobs who didn't believe what you were saying? Mm. Was there any, like, there was no protocol for them to go, well, maybe we should give them the benefit of the doubt. Instead, people lost their actual ability to practice medicine.
0: Yeah, it's absolutely unbelievable. Here is Rand Paul responding to the fact that he's taking the Fifth.
9: President Biden issued you a sweeping pardon extending back to 2014, the same pardon he gave to his son, Hunter. A pardon may protect a person from criminal prosecution, doesn't rewrite history. It does not erase documents. It does not convert a misleading statement into a truthful one. And it does not prevent Congress from establishing what happened. There will be another pandemic. There will be another crisis. And there will again be officials who insist that uncertainty must be hidden for the public's own good. They will demand obedience. They will invoke science. I am the science, as though it were a commandment. They will argue that government officials cannot be questioned because questioning them would undermine public trust. They have it backwards. It is secrecy that destroys trust. It is arrogance that destroys trust. It is censorship that destroys trust. And it is the refusal to admit error that destroys trust. That loss of trust may be your most damaging legacy. Trust can't be ordered. It has to be earned. No scientist is above scrutiny. No government official is beyond accountability. And no public servant has the right to treat the suffering of millions of Americans as a footnote to his preferred version of history.
0: Yeah, but you see that hot chick behind him?
1: Yeah, look, I'll be honest. Maybe it gives me hope that some normies will pay attention to this.
0: Yeah. Oh, yeah. There you go. I like that.
1: I'll try to be positive.
0: There you go. See, I like that.
1: I'll tell you what will destroy trust, though. That hot blonde chick, while all their wives are like, who is she? Whose mistress is that?
0: With all the scandal that you get in D.C., you know, you can't make a rule says that we don't hire attractive people. That's not a thing that can happen.
1: No, but you might want to.
0: You might think about it.
1: Yeah.
0: You might think about it.
1: I mean, it's not the gay guy who got drilled in there, but it's still...
0: Oh, God. Thank you for reminding.
1: I just want to remind everybody how great the last 6 years have been.
0: It's been a good time. It's been a really good time.
1: Don't forget about that.
0: Here is... They were just started having fun with us after a while, Dave.
1: Yes.
0: They just started asking questions that were ridiculous just to hear him plead the Fifth again. Here's an example of that.
9: In the red folder on your table is a copy of Section 192 of Title II of the U.S. Code. Your counsel has been provided a copy as well. That section makes it a crime for a witness appearing under subpoena to refuse to answer any questions pertinent to the question under inquiry. That in front of you?
8: On the advice of counsel, I respectfully decline to answer based upon my rights under the Fifth Amendment of the Constitution.
9: Let the record record that the witness has refused to answer whether there's a folder in front of him based on his Fifth Amendment right.
0: And he did this over and over and over again.
1: The whole thing was, even in mob hearings, they'll answer some stuff.
0: Yeah.
1: He's so guilty, he's not going to answer anything.
0: It's weird. I sometimes I hear from, I don't understand this stuff as well. I've never been in front of a, I've never had to plead the fifth in my life, thankfully. But like, I know that they sometimes say if you start answering questions, you can't plead the fifth on the other questions. I don't know how true that is. I've heard that before from, you know, people talking about these types of hearings.
1: Yeah, I don't know. I was looking that up too today, like exactly what the Fifth Amendment is, exactly how it can be. And yeah, it's kind of unclear.
0: Can I give you a sideshow on this, which is fun and not unfortunately related to a hot blonde, but it yes. is, it's a fun little sideshow. My other world here at predictableshow.com, they have these things called mention markets. And basically, like, what you do is you're trying to predict what the person's going to talk about.
1: Yeah.
0: You know, what words are they going to say? And there was a big mention market leading into this. It was, you know, pretty heavily, you know, people were talking about it. And, you know, it was stuff like, well, how many times will he say Trump? You know, how many times

0: will he refer to, you know, gain of function research, all these things. And they're all at like 40, 50, 60, 70%.
1: Right.
0: Thinking of, well, this is going to be the topic of this. He comes out and says, I'm going to do the Fifth Amendment thing. They all dropped to zero. So all the money that was in there, people thinking he was going to say stuff, he didn't say anything.
1: I had a feel, but I didn't think he would say much.
0: Yeah, you could have made a lot of money, Dave. Where were you?
1: I should have just said that. I know, we even said this after the show yesterday, and I should have just said, hey, I knew he was going to do that.
0: Mm. You see, we should have told me that. I could have made a lot of money on it.
1: It's just, that's all they always do.
0: They do that all the time.
1: Otherwise, it's self-incriminating, and he's going to have to go like, well, yeah, it was my lab.
0: I love
1: I killed millions of people.
0: I love at that point, he's like, you know, I think the only thing that Rand Paul wants me to do is say something that's going to put me in prison. Well, yeah, that's exactly what he wants.
1: Right?
0: Like, 100% what he wants to do is to get you on record answering difficult questions that you've that InStyle doesn't ask.
1: Right?
0: Like, in the teen people doesn't ask you questions about gain-of-function research. And the only times we've heard anything valuable from Fauci in any of these moments was when Rand Paul was berating him.
1: Or the children's book, Doctor from Brooklyn, that they were putting on the bookshelves in every single place.
0: So good.
1: They don't typically ask these. But why would you be so worried about prison?
0: Yeah, I don't know. I mean, I understand. Pardon only has to do with federal charges. I don't know. I'm sure someone who's trying to impress Trump could probably figure out a way to do something to the guy. I don't know. But he probably just doesn't want to say anything, because anything he says, anytime he comes near the truth, he's in trouble. He's in trouble.
1: Of course. Because it's his awareness of what it was and how he mishandled it.
0: And part of the reason, too, Dave, the trouble you get yourself into when you go on 947,000 shows is, even if you're mostly right about something, you're probably going to screw it up eventually. I mean, we've said things that are wrong already. We've been doing a show for like a couple months.
1: Oh, I've said stuff today. the difference is I'm willing to admit that.
0: You're willing to admit it, and you're not controlling the entire nation's ability to come and go from their home right now.
1: Oh, yeah, I certainly would never tell anybody how to live healthy.
0: Right. That's not what we do here. Do the opposite. Let's take one more break. I'm going to come back on the other side. We have two other things that I think are worth hitting. We'll come back on the other side with Anthony Fauci's lawyer being thrown out of the courtroom. I'll show you that in a minute.
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3: What the attorney has to say.
4: He is not recognized by the committee or the chair. If he speaks again, he will be removed from the room. This testimony is from Anthony Fauci. This is not a game with his lawyers. He can advise. His lawyers can give him advice. He's got a half dozen here. They're all allowed to talk to him.
3: Yes.
4: All right?
3: Yeah.
4: But the attorneys are not recognized. In fact, the attorney was told not to sit at the table, and he's not obeying that recommendation. There's a row behind you, sir. That's where you were told to sit, and you're not. And now you're disrupting the proceedings. And so, look, this is the way Anthony Fauci wants to be remembered, for a lawyer not listening to the rules. That's the way you want to be remembered, and that's what you're going to do. You are not recognized, sir. Security, please remove him from the room.
5: There you go. Yeah. Get out.
6: I love this. They said I'm a distraction. I got to go as well.
7: This is so unfair.
6: Lawyer's wife.
7: I know. It's so unfair. It is it's an amazing thing to watch. And then you have the blonde behind, which is so unfair to whoever she is.
6: She's just there for a good reason, and now she's a sex symbol.
7: I know. How does this happen? This happens at sporting events all the time. But there'll just be a random girl in the crowd cheering, and then she just goes viral, and then winds up like starting an OnlyFans 3 weeks later.
6: Right.
7: This is America for you.
6: Well, so this guy just got gagged in court. Had he been a beagle?
7: Mm.
6: I mean, Fauci would have had his throat slit and then put his face into a jar full of sandflies. So, no. Well, I'm just saying, this guy's going to be able to talk again.
7: Yeah, that's true. I think he'll be okay. Now, of course, it's all part of the show, right? You go up there, he knows he's not allowed to talk in that hearing.
6: Mm.
7: Is there value? I would love to have Rand Paul, you know, going after his attorney as well. You know, I wouldn't mind seeing that. But you're not allowed to just break the rules to do it.
6: Well, I'm fine if Fauci spends the rest of his very whatever is left of his life getting just reamed by Rand Paul.
7: Mm-hmm.
6: It's fine with me.
7: Mm-hmm.
6: Not sexually.
7: I know. I felt like almost like you had to say that because I feel like people from your mouth have heard.
6: I didn't say rimmed.
7: Sexual.
6: Yeah.
7: Okay, here I want to bring this up. This one point that I think is important from Josh Hawley. He went through a series of questions where he was like, you know, is the sky blue? And then he was do the Fifth Amendment thing, and he'd be like, oh, what about you know, are there clouds in the sky? All these things, and then he came to this because this is probably the most important part of this. Josh Hawley is a lawyer. He knows this stuff pretty well, and this is a point that I've heard over and over again, and I think we might wind up seeing go through the courts when it comes to Fauci. Here is Hawley explaining why Fauci can't claim the Fifth Amendment here. Watch.
8: Constitution. Let's just get one thing straight. You don't have any rights under the Fifth Amendment because you've been pardoned, as you very well know.
9: As the Supreme Court has been clear for a century and more, Brown versus Walker, 1896.

0: When he has been pardoned, he may not stand upon his privilege. You know that. Your lawyer is sitting behind you now, shifting nervously in their chairs. They know it. This isn't about the Constitution. This isn't about the law. This is about contempt. Contempt for this body and contempt for the American people. Mm-hmm. But I think I know why you're doing it. It's because you don't want to answer questions. It's because you did all kinds of terrible things. It's because during the pandemic, you got rich, didn't you? You got rich while people were dying, hundreds of thousands of Americans, over a million in the end, and you were getting rich. And not only were you doing that, you were using federal employees with taxpayer money to apply for and solicit cash prizes for you personally. Cash prizes totaling over $1 million. You did all of that during the pandemic, didn't you? That's a question.
1: On the advice of counsel, I respectfully decline to answer based upon my rights under the Fifth Amendment to the Constitution.
2: I don't know. You know, you don't know how the courts are going to rule on something like that. But if you're pardoned, you no longer have the need to protect yourself.
3: So, yeah.
2: Therefore, you should not have the right for the Fifth Amendment. I mean, that does seem to be a pretty clear path.
3: Yes, that's why I was saying I looked it up, because after I heard him go off this morning, I went and I looked it up, and it seems that that's accurate.
2: Mm-hmm.
3: And still, he's using the Fifth Amendment, and I think he should have to answer these questions.
2: I mean, look, if he answers them, he's going to lie anyway. But he knows that. He's going to lie. He's not going to tell the truth. And if he does that, then he opens himself up for even more.
3: Yeah.
2: Now, the pardon situation is interesting. You don't know what could happen. He could get sued for something. He could get, a state.
3: Oh, he should be sued.
2: But he is protected under a rule that I don't like, the pardon rule. But that doesn't mean that there is not more that can happen here. And at the very least, you know, frankly, like, I don't know if you know this, but Dave's not really a Fauci fan. I don't know if you detected that at all over the past couple of days.
3: Just hate him.
2: He should be held responsible for what he did. In some ways, it's almost more important, though, that we actually find out what really happened. Because what Rand Paul said is true. We are going to have another pandemic at some point. That's going to happen. And we need to go through this. And as much as it pains all of us to think about this period again, we have to litigate this stuff because we can't stop people from going to church again. That just needs to be completely known that that's not allowed. And those rules need to be codified legislatively or in the Constitution. I mean, I would argue it's already there.
3: Well, the reality is we've been living in this and the aftermath of it. It's still the same time period. It hasn't felt like much has changed since 2020.
2: Yeah.
3: It completely changed the way that America was and that the globe was. And if we don't have answers, to your point, it's going to continue to be, we can end up going down the same path that we did before with arbitrary rules, locking people up, giving politicians way too much power. Mm-hmm. And that's all that happened as a result of this guy. So if there's not some honesty or something that we find out, we're in a lot of trouble.
2: It's so true. All right, we're going to take a break, come back on the other side with a little bit more. Before the end of the show, make sure to follow us on Blaze TV. If you're on Blaze TV, we love having you here. But if you're not a member of Blaze TV, it's a great time to join. You know, all the stuff that you're seeing here with Fauci, that stuff was all covered on Blaze TV at the time. This is all being talked about at the time. And we would love for you to be part of this community as we continue to cover this stuff, honestly, like probably a lot of places aren't. BlazeTV.com/Stu and Dave. The code is Stu and Dave. Back in a second. One of the easiest ways to tell whether someone is actually an expert is to ask them a question that doesn't have an obvious answer.
3: Like, I plead the fifth.
2: Right. That's usually, if that's what they say, probably not the expert that you want.
3: No.
2: Real estate is kind of like that. 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
6: 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Albuquerque, New Mexico, Glendale, Arizona, Cleveland, Traverse City, Michigan, Honolulu, Hawaii. And that's a work trip, by the way.
7: That's Magnum PI territory. That is. I got to figure out how to be a PI.
6: Are you going to do like, are you the type of person that'll go to a new area and be like, I'm going to take the Magnum PI tour?
7: You bet I would.
6: Yeah.
7: You're darn tootin'.
6: I mean, I did.
7: I'm going to go on a duck boat, but no. I'll take the Magnum PI tour.
6: I would take that one too. I like that. We did the elf tour in with the kids in New York City.
7: Get that with your kids.
6: It's freaking awesome. Yeah. I would totally have gone on it myself though. I don't care about the kids. It was just, I booked this. We didn't ever even seen that movie. No, they love that movie.
7: Yeah, of course.
6: DaveLandau.com for tickets. PredictableShow.com. Lots of great stuff coming up there. We talked to a guy yesterday who's made almost $2 million on prediction markets. He gave great insight about

0: you know, how to make money off of these markets and what to do, what not to do. Talking about some of his mistakes, the craziest one he had was at one point he had $1.4 million as onto whether Zelensky would wear a suit.
1: Ooh.
0: Imagine just watching him walk out for every press conference. What if he came one time with a suit?
1: Terrified. Oh my God. Someone made money off Fetterman today, I'll tell you that.
0: Oh, yeah.
1: Get a suit on. Someone made some cash.
0: Yeah, there we go. All right, we'll see you tomorrow.
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6: For those who may not know, who are you and what do you do?
7: Who am I? It's an existential question.
6: It is. You can go as deep as you want.
7: I'm a Ramsey personality, which means I work under, Dave Ramsey and our crew to help people get out of debt, build wealth, sort of, you know, throw truth at all the lies that they're believing to give them some hope that their financial future is still possible. And too many people have lost hope. And that was kind of my story. I grew up in Boston, immigrant parents from the Middle East. We had a pretty middle class upbringing. They were pretty frugal, but I never really learned about money. And so when it came to college and credit cards, I just went, well, this is the path. This is what you do. Everyone says your life will be great. So I took out a bunch of student loans, was in a bunch of credit card debt.
6: Yeah.
7: And found myself at 23, anxious, broke, stressed, going, what? They told me it was going to be fine. And so then I spent the next couple of years cleaning it up as I started here as an intern 13 years ago. And so they had this course called Financial Peace University. So I went through it and it gave me the motivation to go, you know what? I don't need to wait 10, 20 years. Hope for, you know, student loan forgiveness, hope for someone else to clean up a mess that I made. And so within 18 months, I became completely consumer debt free. And within a decade, I went from negative net worth, broke, to a net worth millionaire just by following the Ramsey plan as a W-2 employee. And so I want to shout from the rooftops, it is possible for anyone out there, no matter where they're starting.
6: Okay, you said that your parents grew up in the Middle East. You're first generation American.
7: Yes.
6: Can you talk a little bit about your upbringing and maybe how that affected how you thought about finances?
7: Absolutely. So in the Middle Eastern culture, there is a heavy emphasis on the hospitality and the frugality. And so a lot of that is I want people to feel welcome, to feel warm, but there's also this air of like, I want people to feel like I'm doing good. Mm. So part of that is you don't really talk about money. It's kind of a faux pas. And so I just learned, hey, we're cutting up coupons on Sunday. I watched my dad drop the tithe check in church. He let me do it, which I thought was really cool. So I want to do that with my kids. If there's still checks once they're old enough, who knows what will happen. So watching us kind of grow up, I saw him stress about money. I saw him open the 9 credit cards and try to juggle the points and cash back and playing the game. But they worked really hard. There's a work ethic among immigrants that is hard to beat. And they love America. Like my dad is the guy with the American flag pin who's, you know, and so they still to this day have an accent. I don't understand how, but it's, you know, it's been 35 years, guys. Let's get it together. But I think there's such a warmth in that culture of frugality, and that really helped shape the way I spend money. But the way I save money, I had to learn the hard way, starting from nothing. And 4 in 10 Americans have $0 in savings. So I was squarely in that camp going, it's good to save money while you're spending. I didn't realize it's also good to save for the future. So even when I got my first jobs, I was blowing every paycheck.
6: Mm-hmm. You said that y'all grew up going to church. Your dad spent his tithe money. That might be a little bit surprising for people who heard that your parents grew up in the Middle East, Muslim majority. Can you talk a little bit about their faith and how they passed that down to you?
7: Absolutely. That is a shocking point. I always glance over it and people are like, wait, what? Your family's not Muslim? I'm like, no, they never were. And there is a small population, like 5% of Christians in the Middle East. And thankfully, that's the way that they grew up. My mom grew up Catholic, actually, and at a young age converted over. And my dad grew up in a kind of a Coptic Orthodox Christian home. And so those values were brought over, and they met at an Arabic Baptist church in Houston, Texas.
6: Okay.
7: There's like 5 of them in the country.
6: I was about to say Arabic Baptist.
7: Yes. So I grew up going to an Arabic Evangelical Baptist church.
6: Oh, wow.
7: In Boston, Massachusetts. And to me, that was normal.
6: Yeah.
7: And it's all Arabic community. A lot of the kids are like me. They speak English. First generation, but the sermons are in Arabic. The Sunday school's in English, taught by the Arabic ladies. And so it was just a very interesting kind of melting pot of culture. Mm-hmm. In this very Irish-Italian Catholic town, I was like the one kid bringing like grape leaves to lunch.
6: Yeah.
7: You know, all the kids have the PB&Js.
6: Yeah. You mentioned tithing and that even amongst your dad, you know, trying to juggle the saving and the points and the coupons, he was a faithful tither. Talk a little bit more about tithing. It can be, as you know, a controversial topic of what it actually means. Does it have to be 10%? Should it be more than 10%? Does it have to be your local church? Can it be to charity? Can you kind of give us what the Bible says about tithing and what your perspective is on it?
7: Absolutely. This is surprisingly controversial. I don't know why in today's world. And people who don't have a faith background, it is so confusing to them. Like, why would you work this hard and then just give 10% to the church? Like, why does God need your money? I'm like, okay, I always say it this way. God doesn't need your money. He wants your heart. And if you can't bother with the 10%, then your treasures are not in heaven. Mm. Your treasures are here on earth, and you're going, I don't trust God that I can live on 90%. That's what it is. It's obedience. It's a trust game. And so that's where tithing comes into play. And, you know, tithe, when you look at the actual roots of the word, is a tenth. And it's a tenth of your first fruit, so the profits. So it's not necessarily, you know, people want to argue, is it gross or is it net? And what if I get a gift? And I think the more legalistic we get about it, the further away we get from the heart of tithing. Mm-hmm. You know, God loves a cheerful giver. And if we're doing the math and calculations to make sure that we don't give a decimal more or decimal less, I think we've lost the plot. And so it really is a matter of the heart. We always say, give a little until you can give a lot. There's beautiful parables in the Bible of, you know, the lady had a penny to give. Mm-hmm. And that was more. It meant more for her than the guy who gave the 10% of his riches. And so I think it's wise to remember that it really is. It stems from the heart. What is your posture towards this? Are you doing it because it's an obligation, or are you doing it out of a thank you, Jesus, for providing me with the blessings in my life?
6: And tithe goes to your local church.
7: Yes.
6: Some people say, oh, well, as long as it's going to some kind of Christian nonprofit, it's basically the same.
7: It is for the mission of the church. And so to me, there's the tithe. And then if you want to give above and beyond that, be my guest. And so that's what we do in my house, is we have our tithe, and then we separate out the nonprofits, the ministries that we want to give to outside of that. But there is something about investing into your local community and the people there and the pastors and the staff and the missions that they have going on. I think when you're more connected to it, it means more.
6: Is it possible to be unwise with charitable giving?
7: Well, we've run into people who are, they're giving so much that it's leaving their own families in a lurch. And so we always say, you know, you want to make sure that your family is taken care of. So if you're giving 30%, I love that. But if you're also broke, stressed, your marriage is, you know, on the rocks, your kids are struggling, you can't put food on the table, well, that's not biblical in any way. Like, you've got to take care of your family. And so that means, here's what we have to do. Get our finances right, get out of debt, have more margin so that we can get back to giving as much as we want. Mm-hmm. And that takes a lot of intentionality. Giving happens from abundance. It's hard to give when you don't have anything to give. And it's why the baby steps exist. They don't exist to hoard it up and go, woo, we got 10 million. It is live and give like no one else. Build wealth and give is the final baby step. And that looks different for everyone.
6: So you're saying that it is a biblical responsibility to first care for and steward your family well.
7: Yeah. I mean, the Bible says you're worse than an unbeliever
6: if you don't take care of your family members.
7: Yeah, I mean, that's pretty striking language there.
6: Right.
7: That'll put me go, ooh, all right, let's make sure that my house is in order before anyone else's.
6: Yeah.
7: Put your own mask on first.
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7: I think people underestimate the freedom that exists when you go, you know what, I'm a steward of this money. It's not mine. I'm managing for someone else. And when you do that, you look at money through a whole different lens. Because now it's not all about me and my selfishness and what could I do with this. It frees me to go, okay, it's God's money. I want to do three things with it. Enjoy it, save it, invest it wisely, and give it.
6: Mm-hmm.
7: Now we at least have three buckets we can, you know, use our money for. That's already freeing in and of itself to go, okay, there's only three things we can do. It doesn't have to be that complicated. Now, in those three things, how do we enjoy it wisely? Well, obviously, we don't want to, you know, use it on debauchery, but you can use it to go on vacation. You can use it to upgrade the car. You can use it to have a nice house. That's okay. Those things aren't evil in and of themselves. And investing, we saw this with the parable of the talents. Who got all the accolades? The guy who actually planted it and grew the money versus the guy who planted it and nothing came of it. Mm-hmm. And it was just wasted. And so you want to make sure that you're stewarding this well, that it's growing so that you can give an inheritance to your children's children, as Proverbs says.
6: Mm-hmm.
7: And lastly, giving. Giving is talked about a whole lot. And I think, you know, with the 2,300 scriptures about wealth and possessions, I think the authors of the Bible knew that we would struggle with the treasures on earth part more than the treasures in heaven part. And so there's a reason why there's so much language. There's so many scriptures about money, how to handle it, what it's for, what it's not for, the borrower, a slave to the lender. There's a reason it's talked about. And even today, thousands of years later, it hits more than ever.
6: Mm-hmm. You talk about that parable of the talents, the guy who hid the talent away, the master comes back and you're like, you know, my paraphrasing, he's like, stupid, wicked, why did you do that? You made the bad decision. And even if that's not an exact metaphor for stewarding our cash and our money, I think that there are ways to interpret that. Is it possible to be too frugal? Is it possible? Yes, say someone's tithing, but the rest of the 90% that they have, they don't want to do anything with it except hold tight to it. Mm-hmm. Is that wrong?
7: So is frugality a sin? And I feel like it's be hard to put that in the sin category. But I do think that the idea of frugality, if it's just to save, save, save, and there's nothing on the other side, which is why am I being frugal? To create margin, to have kingdom impact. Great. That's a healthy motive. But if it's just to save because I'm miserly and I have a scarcity mindset, there's no biblical scripture to back that up.
6: Mm-hmm. What specifically in the Bible helps us understand clearly kind of that right mentality of stewarding our money and tithing in the right way?
7: Well, I always go back to what does the Bible actually say about the tithe, not what do I feel about it? What did I hear in a sermon? And so I love this verse from Malachi 3. Bring the whole tithe into the storehouse that there may be food in my house. I love this part. Test me in this, says the Lord Almighty, and see if I will not throw open the floodgates of heaven and pour out so much blessing that there will not be room enough to store it.
6: Hmm.
7: I mean, that's pretty shocking. There's not many scriptures that say, test me in this.
6: Mm-hmm.
7: I mean, most of the time you hear, do not test me, says the Lord your God. You know,
6: yeah.
7: And he's like, hey, test me. See if your life will be worse if you're obedient.
6: Yeah.
7: Those are pretty strong words. And then we have in, you know, Proverbs 3, honor the Lord with your wealth, with the first fruits of all your crops. Then your barns will be filled to overflowing and your vats will brim over with new wine. So there's a interesting concept here, which is if I give, I will have less, right? I had 100%. Now I have 90%. The Bible's saying that's not how it actually works. When you give, there is abundance on the other side. There is blessing on the other side. Now, this is not prosperity gospel, where if I give 10, I'm going to get back 20. Mm-hmm. It's not that kind of spiritual vending machine. But I do think it changes you. And therefore, you go act differently. You live differently. You work differently. And those kinds of people tend to succeed in life. Generous mm-hmm. people are attractive.
6: Right. Has there ever been a time that you can think of in your life where you were scared to be generous? And then you did it. You obeyed despite that hesitation, and then you saw the blessing on the other side.
7: Absolutely. I remember times where it was more close-fisted. Like I kind of like had to, through my teeth, mm-hmm. you were sort of letting go. And in the letting go, you feel like the muscles give out. You're like, oh, this was so much more relaxing and freeing than having it. Like I thought about it so much about how much should I give and, you know, what about this nonprofit and what about this over here? And, we have friends that are missionaries and I have no clue how they're doing. I don't keep up with it. So there's times you're like, should I take that out of the budget and rip that away? And I go, no, we've been doing great so far. We've been blessed. We have had full abundance. Why am I now trying to close the grip? And I think anytime I go to close the grip, I go, what is going on inside of me that is causing this? And it's usually these exterior kind of worldly forces at play versus going, no, remind me what this was all about. It was not about me.
6: Mm-hmm.
7: It was about kingdom impact.
6: Right.
7: And so I can't think of much better ways to spend your money than on kingdom impact. And the hardest part about that is you don't always get to see the effects.
6: Yeah, on this side of eternity.
7: Exactly.
6: Anyway. Yeah. You talk to people every day who are struggling with debt, struggling with their finances. I see a lot of chatter on X about the affordability crisis and how baby boomers just don't get it. They don't get what millennials and Gen Z are facing. What do you think the real problem is? Do you think it is more of a spending problem, the same problem that people have always had, irresponsibility, not understanding how much they're spending, what they really need versus what they want? And that's what's creating this debt crisis? Or do you truly think that young people today have it uniquely hard?
7: Well, there's the data part and there's the emotion part. And I do think that when it comes to, intergenerational conversations, we're not hearing each other.
6: Mm.
7: The boomers hear complaints and they go, oh, shut up. It was hard for me too. That's not what they want to hear. What they want to hear is, hey, you know what? It is hard. And here's what I've learned. And I hope this helps. If we just started having those kinds of conversations, we'd all get along better at Thanksgiving. But all you hear is the boomers saying, oh, it's not that hard to buy. You're throwing away money on rent. Go buy a house. And the millennials are going, I don't think you understand what a $400,000 mortgage at 6% actually costs. And so there's a math reality to it that back in the boomers' days, the average home was 2 to 3 times the average income. The median income. And nowadays, it's 5 to 6 times the median income. So there is a legitimate math problem here to solve with this, affordability crisis. And it sounds very woe is me and cynical. I think it's overblown in the media because it gets a lot of clicks. And who doesn't want to have an empathetic voice telling them that they're not crazy, that they're not alone? And so I feel like my job on the money side is to say, you're not crazy and this isn't hopeless. Now, is it going to be easy? Will it take you 4 or 5 more years than it did for your parents to buy a home? Are cars more expensive? Yes. That doesn't mean you need to go out and buy a brand new car. And so that's the fallacy here is, well, the median home price is this. The average new car is this. That doesn't mean that you have to be average. That doesn't mean that you need the median home.
6: Mm-hmm.
7: Your first home might be well below the median, which, by the way, that means half the homes are lower than that 400,000 mark. Half of them are higher. And so same with cars. We see this all the time. People go, well, I had to buy a $35,000 car because ours had a need of repair. And I go, oh, you had to. So that's the language that tells me that there is like a victim toddler inside who just wants the thing and justifies it with, well, life is hard. I deserve it. I work hard.
6: Yeah.
7: And I go, you're right. You work too hard to be broke. And making these decisions will keep you in that cycle. So there is a math part, there's a behavior part, there's the emotional part, and I think we need to kind of just get some clarity on the actual facts, the actual numbers, because I found when people lean too far into the emotion, I can get them out with logic and math. Hey, tell me what actually is going on. What are the numbers? Oh, your mortgage payment is not on fire. It's $2,000 out of your $8,000 income. That's not the problem. Or if they're too focused on the numbers, I take them into the emotional part. Hey, what kind of life do you want? What would it feel like to have a paid off mortgage as you toil over the numbers? And so I find that kind of leaning into both levers really helps me to find some moderation and temperance.
6: Yeah. And what I'm about to say, I'm not a finance guru. That's definitely not my beat. And I don't want to dismiss the very real concerns people have about affordability and it taking longer. 4 to 5 years in a young person's life is a long time.
7: For them, yeah.
6: When they think about, okay, well, I want to have kids. I need more space for that and all of that. So I can understand someone legitimately struggling with that. I do wonder, as someone who sees the social media world up close and personal, if our tolerance for ugly and outdated has shrunk, if it's very low. Like, I think about my parents, different era, but got married in 1980, lived in a rundown house. The step up, they would say, was the double wide they moved into after that. Infested with water bugs, which, if people don't know, they're like cockroaches, but yeah, even worse, my mom would say she still has a phobia of those. Raising my oldest brother when they were 20 and 21, really difficult. But I wonder if they would have even opted for those very frugal options if Instagram had been a thing. I just think that a lot of people expect to be able to afford the newly updated home with quartz countertops because anything other than that feels poor or it feels ugly or it feels gross. And I'm not saying that that superficiality is characterizing every single millennial and Gen Z out there, but I even feel it in myself. Like, my own expectations for aesthetics have changed from where they were 10, 15 years ago. And the expectation to constantly be new and clean and most up to date and prettiest, I think that's really compelling for people. And that shifts our mentality about what we are entitled to and like what we need and what we deserve, even if we're only making $40,000 a year. Do you think that's, do you think that's part of it?
7: 100%. We have shifted from a generation that is just trying to survive. And I'm not talking about like paycheck to paycheck. I'm talking about like Great Depression survival. And now with each new generation, we have become wealthier. Now, it may not feel like it in the short term, but when you think about our quality of living and our standard of living and what we have access to, it is worlds different than it was for our parents and grandparents. So you're right in that that home with the knotty pine backboard that I grew up with, 1,000-square-foot home, one bathroom. People aren't buying one-bathroom homes anymore. They go, well, I need at least a three-bed, two-and-a-half-bath. This townhome's not big enough for our family. I do think that we just like having more space, millennials especially, and Gen Z. We care more about aesthetic. We now know, like, feng shui and, like, how it affects our emotional well-being, and we want natural light. And that's all great, but we've become sort of over-evolved to where anything less is now pain and suffering.
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6: Your kids are super little, so maybe it's how do you plan to talk to your kids about money. One of my kids the other day asked me, what's rich? I was like, I guess we hadn't really talked about that. And they're like, you know, who's rich that we know? Like, oh, what is that? Funny. What does that mean to be rich? It's like, well, you have a lot of money. Are we rich? No, we have food and we have clothes and we have a house and you get to go to school and that's wonderful. But it made me think, like, how should I be talking to my kids who are also pretty little, but older than yours, about money? Because I don't want to just dismiss it as something, oh, that's inappropriate, you should never talk about that. But I also don't want them to be fixated on it. And I definitely don't want them to be comparing.
7: Yeah. Well, you know, it's always age appropriate. So how I talk to my 3-year-old is going to be different than how you talk to your 7-year-old. But there is Dave loves to say this. He goes, well, I'm rich, you're not. Let me make that very clear.
6: Yeah.
7: And so there is a level of the kids don't have access to this money unless you cause them to be entitled and go, you can get anything you want anytime, no questions asked. That's a recipe for disaster as a parent. But what you can say is, hey, at the store, that's not a priority for us right now.
6: Mm-hmm.
7: We have toys at home. And so anytime the kid has an opportunity to spend, it's a good opportunity to remind them where money comes from, which is from work. Money is earned. It is not just growing on the money tree, and that they can actually participate in that. So you can watch mom and dad spend at the grocery store. And if you can do it with cash, it's even better as an exercise, because the problem is now with Apple Pay and cards, you're literally tapping, you're just nearby it, and then you magically get your stuff and go home.
6: Mm-hmm.
7: Well, the kid never understands what just happened. They just go, well, you have a magic wand that you wave and then you take the stuff and go. But back in the day, you had to hand over all of this money that you worked so hard for, and you got to see that. So I think that's a harder thing to teach because we've gotten to such a sort of touchless digital society. But what you can do is show them that, hey, there's things you do in this house because you are a part of this family.
6: Mm-hmm.
7: You clean your room, you brush your teeth. I'm not going to pay you a commission for that. But there might be commissionable chores that you also have. And we have an awesome product called Financial Peace Junior that kind of lays this all out with a chore board, and they can keep track of it. And the other part of this is teach them that there's only 3 things you can do with money: give, save, spend. And then teach them early on the joy of giving, not the obligation of giving. Because if you go, hey, we have to give 10%, you go, hey, we get to give 10%. We get to write a check to the church today. Mm-hmm. And they're going to do that. Look at this mission trip they're going on. See those kids up there on the screen? They need our help. Now the kid is participating in this. Instead of just seeing money as this kind of amoral tool, they see what it can do. Mm-hmm. They see how it can bring enjoyment. They see how it can grow. And there's the old marshmallow test where they give a kid one marshmallow and say, if you wait 20 minutes, you can have 2.
6: Mm-hmm.
7: And it's a great practice in delayed gratification.
6: Yeah.
7: Which for a child and most adults is the hardest thing to learn.
6: Mm-hmm.
7: Is just patience. Mm-hmm. Not now. When we have the money, we will do X, Y, Z.
6: Mm-hmm.
7: And if you can just start teaching your kids those simple things at an age-appropriate level, they're going to be just fine. They're not going to grow up to be spoiled, entitled brats. And the more you talk about it, the better off they're going to be versus not talking about it. Because where are they going to learn it? Social media.
6: Yeah.
7: Society. Culture. That's not where you want your kids learning about the most important things in life.
6: Yeah, there was one time, one moment where I realized the mistake that I had just made in not teaching one of my kids delayed gratification. Because to your point, now that's something we have to intentionally seek after, because we could do away with almost all delayed gratification if we wanted to. Everything is so instant. And the time I did not teach her very well about this is, you know how on the back of the book, there are the different books that correlate with that book, either in that series other golden books.
7: And she,
6: she's like, I want that one. And I remember pulling out my phone, pulling out Amazon and buying it. And it was there the next day. I'm not saying that there was something malicious or terrible about that, but I just remember in that moment, she probably doesn't even remember. I think she was 3 years old. Just remember thinking, wow, if I continue on that, like if that's all we did to teach our kids about, oh, you want something, I can just click a button and it's here tomorrow. They have no understanding at all that there are people who have to work on that. Like there's a process, there's money to be spent. It's not just a button to be pressed. And so, yeah, my husband and I have really tried to like think of ways that, okay, how do we delay this gratification? Even if it's not a big deal to buy that $4 book, it doesn't hurt us financially.
7: It's not about the dollar amount.
6: Yes, it's about the mentality that it fosters. And you really don't want your kids to have that lazy perspective on life, whether you are very wealthy and you're going to pass down that wealth or whether you're struggling financially, it just doesn't set them up for success.
7: Yeah, that is so true. And it's a good reminder that more is caught than taught. The way they see you live your life is how they're actually going to behave and follow, not just what you say. And so for my family, when it comes to delayed gratification, my daughter wants a lot of things at, 3 years old, and she sees the back of that. Or we go to Costco or Sam's Club and she's like, Bluey Bounce House, I want it. I'm like, you know what? Maybe we'll put that in the budget and we're going to come back and get it. And so as they get older, you can actually show your kids the line item in the budget of how we're saving for this thing. And you can do some basic math as they get older. Go, hey, this thing is $200. We're going to save up $50 each month. And in 4 months, mark it on the calendar, we're going to have enough money to buy that thing. Let them participate in it. Even if it's not their own money or own commission chores, it's hard for a five-year-old to save up $200. So you get to decide what makes sense for your family, where you are financially. You know, is grandma going to buy that for the birthday? Great. You know, but there's also a level of other people spoiling your kids has a ramification.
6: Yeah.
7: Because now you're the bad guy.
6: Mm-hmm.
7: You're the one holding us back. Grandma and Uncle Jimmy, they're happy to buy whatever I want. Anytime I want it, I'll just go to them. And so you want to have the conversation with family too. If that's happening, to say, hey, we're trying to teach our kids this. I appreciate that you love them so much. You want to spoil them. But we're trying to make sure she understands that just because you say, I want it, doesn't mean it's going to arrive at the door the next day.
6: Yeah. It's funny how grandparents become different than they were when they raised us.
7: Where was this person when I was a kid?
6: I know. It's so funny. My dad especially. I remember growing up, like my parents worked very hard. I'm the youngest. So by the time I came around, they weren't living in the double wide anymore. Comfortable upbringing and all of that. But there were things, you know, you were talking earlier about how you invest money in certain things, like a beautiful home, things like that. And my parents were the same way. But the little things, the little designer things that other people maybe had that I went to school with, my parents were my mom was very hesitant about, you don't need that. Maybe for Christmas. It was never an instant thing just because other people had it. And I was always so confused by that because I'm like, we can afford that. I know that, you know, this person over here has that. I know that we can afford that. Why can't I have the Skechers? Why can't I have the phone right away? But they were teaching me something, not only about delayed gratification, but also about comparison. Just because someone else has something doesn't mean you deserve it. Doesn't mean you're entitled to it. And it's not the most important thing for you to have the latest and greatest. Not that I had to suffer through not having anything, but yeah, it was a good mentality that they gave me growing up. Now, when it comes to their granddaughters, they're like, what? Come on.
7: Can't take it with you.
6: Come on. She just needs this right now. And it's so funny, you know, how that shifts, but that's kind of part of their role.
7: That keeping up with the Joneses is real because when everyone around you has it, or every kid in the neighborhood has this motorized bike, and your kid now wants that motorized bike, you have to have that value in the family saying, no, we're not doing it, and here's the reason why. I think a lot of kids just hear no, and there's not really any thought behind it. It's just the parent says, nope, shut it down. But if you explain why, time and time again, they understand. And over time, Even if they don't appreciate it now, one day they're going to look back and go, I'm thankful for that level of discipline.
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6: Gen Z, as we're talking about the young people conversation, talked about being able to buy a home. How much is the affordability crisis, how much of it really has to do with everyday spending? I see a lot of Gen Zs making fun of this mentality that, oh, trust me, me not being able to afford a mortgage has nothing to do with Uber Eats, has nothing to do with Starbucks, has nothing to do with the clothes that I buy going to Lululemon. Are they right or wrong about that?
7: Well, I think looking at your bank account will tell me a lot about what you value. And so if I look at your bank account and I see a whole lot of DoorDash and a whole lot of Uber Eats, what that tells me is, well, you don't care that much about this other thing. Because every dollar you spend is making two choices. You're voting for one thing, which means you're not voting for these other things. And that's okay, but you have to understand that, the trade-offs, the opportunity costs that exist when it comes to money. And it's hard to see it in the day-to-day. When you spend $10, it doesn't seem like that much money. But then you go, well, that was $300 this month. That's $3,600 a year.
6: Yeah.
7: That's $7,200 in 2 years. Just cutting out that. If you can just learn to live off $10 less than you did yesterday and do that consistently, you will have $7,000 in 2 years if you do nothing else but put it under your bed. That's crazy to think about. Now, for a lot of people, they go, well, that's not enough to buy a house, so therefore I'm not going to save anything. Well, now we've shifted to this other side of a spectrum where I don't know if I can help you if your mindset is, you know, just financial nihilism. And that's why people are turning to these riskier things like sports betting and Polymarket and Kalshi. They are so over this like retirement angle and one day I'm going to own a home and work hard and 40 years later, they're going, I'm going to put all on black and hope that I strike it rich. And that's the part that really scares me, is that level of cynicism is going to cause people to stay in that cycle and make it worse. And I love Proverbs 13:11, wealth gained hastily will dwindle. Whoever gathers little by little will increase it. And so it really is death by a thousand cuts. And that's not fun to have that kind of discipline. And you see this in Romans. No discipline seems pleasant at the time. But, you know, after it yields a harvest of righteousness. And so that's the kind of mentality that I think we're missing with the younger generations. They're really sharp. They are super smart. They can figure it out. They can have a YouTube channel spun up and have it monetized by the end of the week. The boomers barely know their YouTube login by that point. And so there's a lot of things that are to their advantage. But what they need to realize is that no one's coming to save them. It's up to them, and they have more power than they think to make that change. So if they're making minimum wage, nobody's forcing you to make minimum wage. There's some people who that's where they're at, and I try to break them out of that and help them find work in a career that's meaningful, that can pay you well. Those jobs exist. Once you see people making like $1 million, you're like, oh, money is like, it is kind of like a game of Monopoly. There's just, it's almost like fake when you see how much wealth exists and you go, well, that's not for me. People think that wealth is predestined and predetermined, like a WWE match or genetics. And it's not. I didn't grow up wealthy. I'm creating that for myself. I'm creating the privilege that I wish I had. And I think that privilege has gotten a really kind of bad taste in people's mouth because they think entitled brats, trust funds. And I'm going, no, we all want a better life for our kids. That's privilege. If you do that successfully, you have created quote unquote privilege. And so I think that's, if you think a bigger picture than just tomorrow and I'm too lazy to cook, whatever it is, if you can think 5 years from now, where do I want to be? I'd love to be a homeowner. Great. Let's craft a goal that gets us there. Instead of 5 years from now, we're just 5 years older and just as miserable.
6: So you still think it is possible with inflation, the financial situation, economic situation, how it is in America, for a young person to still be able to, who comes from nothing, say they've got college debt, they are in a minimum wage job, but they have some kind of ambition for more. They don't know what it is, but they do want to be financially free. It's possible for that person to pull themselves up by the bootstraps, work hard, and reach their financial goals.
7: There's a level of, you know, I know the pull themselves up by the bootstraps has become the boomerism that everyone hates, which is, well, you just need to try harder. And I think this generation is going, dude, I'm already working hard.
6: Yeah.
7: But what's crazy is we get calls on the Ramsey Show and someone calls in at 68 and they go, well, I worked hard my whole life. I got nothing to show for it. Working hard isn't enough. And that work ethic is good. You need that. But simply just going to a job 40 hours a week does not guarantee you a great life. And that is unfortunate. We can all grieve that, that it's a sad state of reality that we all can go to work 40, 50 hours a week, have nothing to show for it, and still not be able to have everything we want. So therefore, now I go, okay, what is the thing you want? What would it actually take for you to get there? What kind of job would it require for you to have that level of income? And now what steps can we take to build toward that? I'm too logical for my own good. That's how it actually works in reality. But most people are going, yeah, but what I want to do, I can't make money. There are people streaming on Twitch, making 10 times what I make, playing video games, talking to an audience watching
6: at home.
7: Don't do
6: that. Don't do that. That's my personal opinion. My personal opinion is to don't go that.
7: Yeah, and I don't want to encourage that. But to act like it's too hard to make money. I think there's a level of people who just go, I'm entrepreneurial, I'm going to figure it out, and people who go, I'm going to wait for something to be handed to me. Mm. And I think there's Gen Zers who are thriving. There's millennials who are thriving. There's ones who are struggling. But the loudest ones are going to be the ones struggling.
6: Mm-hmm.
7: And so that's what you usually see on social media. Therefore, you feel like this is all around us. But we have people on our debt-free stage who go, oh, we paid off our house at 28.
6: Yeah.
7: Because we started doing this stuff early. We got out of debt. We stayed out of debt. We live very simply. And so there's trade-offs to be made on all sides. There's sacrifices to be made, and you can't have the cake and eat it too.
6: Yeah. Yeah. On X, it's like everyone's poor. And then on Instagram, it's like everyone's rich.
7: That's so true.
6: It's, yeah, I was just thinking about that as you were talking. And I think about, you know, not knocking influencers. Like a lot of these people are very entrepreneurial. They're just sharing their life and what they do, and they're able to monetize that. But there definitely is a level of, you know, probably overconsumption and materialism that can come with that world, certainly can foster comparison. And also an idea in the minds of a lot of people that, wow, that $5 million house that they have is totally attainable for me too right now, or I deserve that. I want that right now. And it also just kind of makes you think, if you're on Instagram, well, everyone's rich. Like everyone has so much stuff and the latest Escalade and all of that. I wonder what you think would surprise the average person about how Americans, not just influencers, but anyone that may appear wealthy, and you're like, how is that even possible that everyone has this amount of money? Like, what would surprise us about how people actually spend their money?
7: Well, we did the largest study of millionaires ever done in North America, over 10,000 of them. And what was shocking to me was they are the everyday guy or gal next door who you would never assume has a lot of money.
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6: She wants to get out of debt. She wants to do the Ramsey plan. She wants financial peace. Husband's the spender. Whatever is going on there, whatever dynamics, it makes him happy to spend all of this money. What does the wife do in that scenario?
7: I'll tell you what she doesn't do, because this happens more often than not, and then that'll reveal the part that is smarter. The thing that most people do is become combative. They wait until it is bubbled up to the point of resentment and anger, and then they unleash it as soon as he walks through the door. Well, now he's on the defense, and now he's got to play. Now it's ping pong. Now we got to go back and forth until someone wins the game, in which case nobody has won the game if this is marriage. So instead, what to do is share your fears, share your doubts, share your visions, share your hopes. And if you do that in a calm way at the right time, maybe once the kids are down, then you say, hey, we got to talk about something, or even let them know ahead of time. Hey, after the kids go down, I wanted to bring up something, or, you know, run something by you. Great. Now we know what's coming up. We have the conversation. We go, hey, listen, I'm kind of scared for our family's finances. Like, I feel like we do pretty well. We have a great income, and we have nothing in savings. We don't have much in retirement. We're in all this debt, and we're not making any progress.

0: do when you share anything with them. They're like, well, here's the solution. And you're like, no, I just wanted to vent, man. Well, now you're coming to them with a problem that actually requires a solution. And he's stepping into it as a co-teammate versus, hey, this is about me and my spending. And you don't like the way I live my life. And I work so hard for this family. We hear all the calls. And the best marriages are the ones that realize, you know what? It's not all about me. I married you because I wanted a teammate in this life. I wanted this life to be better, not worse. And therefore, let's come up with a game plan.
1: Mm. I'm sure you've had those situations too, where one spouse, husband or wife, is in it and the other one's just not. What do they do in that situation? If they're like, I don't know, maybe it's not the most healthy circumstance and they're like, I'm going to have to save on my own. How do they go about that?
0: Well, there's a lot of times where we don't hand them an every dollar budget or Financial Peace University. We tell them, hey, you need to go to your church, sit down with a pastor. You need to have a third party counselor look at the situation objectively because you guys are just missing each other. Mm. And so we need to realign with that third party to go, here's what's actually happening on one side. Here's what's actually happening on the other side. And then you can get to that empathy part, but sometimes you do need a third party to step in. And, you know, the worst case scenario is we see marriages fall apart because the person is unwilling. They're opting out of the marriage by deciding, I don't actually want to do life with you. I don't actually care about any of this. And at that point, there's not much we can do. We would never advise someone to straight up go get divorced on the show unless there's very clear, like there is physical abuse and they're unsafe. Then we say, you need to get out of that house today and go stay with family. But in most cases, we go, this is a decision you need to make. I can tell you're resentful. I can tell you're angry. I don't know what the future of this marriage is, but if there's any hope, here's what to do. Mm-hmm. That's the best thing we can do in 7 minutes on a radio call.
1: Yeah. And that's part of what I love about what y'all do is that you'll see how everything is inextricably intertwined. It's not just about finances. It's not just about penny pinching and saving money. It's about marriage. It's about relationships. It's about your life. There's also a happiness aspect, and there's certainly a faithfulness to God aspect too. And I think that's what a lot of people are missing. If they go to your standard financial advisor, you guys really look at the whole person.
0: Yes.
1: And care about the things that God cares about too.
0: And I do love, you know, when someone of faith calls in, it helps because now there's a context, there's an underpinning here. And when someone doesn't have that underpinning, well, now they're sort of just flailing and I don't know how to help them. Because not because I disagree with their choices, which may be true, but I can't get them to the next step until they have this mindset that it is bigger than them. And that's what I love about having that underpinning of faith. You realize I am a steward. I am managing this for someone else. Here is the context of a healthy marriage. Now we have sort of a guide. And when you don't have that, it's all just worldly, cultural. Well, I just want to do what I'm going to do. In which case, it's much harder to give you the right next step and be convinced you're going to do it.
1: Yeah. Okay, let's end on this. Biggest myth about finances and your response to it?
0: The biggest myth in finances that I've been seeing lately is that some people are just destined to make it, destined to have money. They're a math person. And then the other people go, well, I'm not a math person. I'm not good with money. Well, not being good with money is not a personality trait. That's an excuse. Mm. And so the people that make it versus the people that don't decide, I may not be good with money today, but I can get better. And it's just like someone coming to faith. The first day you're a new believer, you're not like great at it. You know what I mean? Like you don't have the spiritual maturity. And the same goes with finances. You build up that financial maturity. The first time you do a budget, it is a nightmare. The second month you do it, it's a little better. By the third month, you kind of get your training wheels off and go, okay, I got this. I know how to ride the bike now. I understand where my money's going. I understand how to get control of it, how to put it away in savings, how to automate it. And so know that wherever you are today doesn't have to be where you end up, but you can't just give up and go, woe is me. I'm not good with money. Hopefully a white knight will come along and save me and I'll marry rich. That's the one I hear a lot. And I go, I wish you the best. I've rarely seen that go well for someone whose singular goal is to marry rich. Because even if you get the money, you'll have a miserable life. And so you need to be well-rounded. And part of that is the faith underpinning. Part of it is realizing what your values are, what your goals are, what your motives are. And if you can get healthy in all of that and get really clear, everything else will just wash away. You will stay laser focused on what you are here to do.
1: You're convicting me, George, because you see, I'm not a math person.

0: person. I'm not an expert in finances. My husband is great at all of that, and he handles all of that, and I'm very, very thankful. But are you telling me, even though my husband is so good at managing all of that, that I also need to understand it and be involved? Is that what you're telling me?
1: Yes. And it doesn't need to be you, like, you need to set up your own spreadsheet.
0: No, yeah. No,
1: but you guys both need to be on the same page. And I know you want on the same page values-wise, but you may not know, like, what's in the retirement accounts? Like, how is this do? I don't even have the login to the bank. And so my wife and I, here's what I did. This is the most loving, romantic thing I've done in a while. I created a legacy guide. And it was a, hey, if something were to happen to me, God forbid, here is every account. Here's every person you need to contact. Here's the balances. Here's the policy number for their term life insurance. Here's the face value. And I helped her understand where everything's going. Now, once in a while, she'll go, hey, what's in savings? And I go, you can check the app. And she goes, oh, okay, cool. So usually it's not that they want to be so intricately involved, but to also be in the dark is dangerous.
0: Yeah.
1: So as long as you guys are hitting your goals that you've set as a family, you know what's going on in general. You don't need to be checking retirement accounts every day.
0: Right.
1: That's not what I'm saying. But too many people go, well, I think he's got it.
0: Yeah.
1: And sadly, what happens is financial infidelity. And sometimes it's not malicious. It's not like cheating. It's just a, you guys sort of separate. And mentally, he's over here going, well, I'm carrying all the mental load. I didn't think you cared. And now you find out he's in credit card debt and didn't want to tell you because he didn't want to bother you with it. And so that's like the lightest version. And then the heaviest version is secret debts and pulling the credit reports and finding out there's a gambling addiction. And so it's not to say that's what it always leads to, but the more transparent, the more accountable, the more you bring it all into the light, the better your marriage is going to be and the more wealth you will create.
0: It's like that Nate Bargatze bit. Have you seen it? Where he talks about how his wife handles all of the finances, and she's like, and he's like, if she dies, I'm going to have to call her mom and be like, has she ever mentioned a bank to you?
1: Like, what bank?
0: I'm like, you're saying that's not good. Husband,
1: unhealthy. It's husband hilarious, Nate. I love his bits.
0: Yeah.
1: But there is a level of, the other part of it that no one talks about is the other spouse wants you to be involved, not in a way where you're like meddling, but in a way where you're sharing some of the mental load. You're sharing some of the vision and the goals. That's what makes a rich marriage, not just me trying to pay off the mortgage by myself. It's my wife and I sharing in the wins, sharing in the struggles, so that when we get there, it's so much richer.
0: Yeah. Amen. Well, thank you so much.
1: Thank you
0: for sharing all of this wisdom. I really appreciate it. Everyone needs to follow you, your podcast, all of the good resources that you put out. Thank you so much, George.
1: Thank you. It's been fun.
2: All right. Welcome to a brand new episode of The Liz Wheeler Show. If you believe a man can only be a man and can't trans to a woman, if you think critical race theory is evil, that white people aren't inherently racist and black people aren't inherently oppressed, if you believe Islam is incompatible with Western civilization, if you have any opinion that contradicts wokeism, what is happening in Britain is the slow dehumanization of people that the left disagrees with, people the left now labels as lesser. It's a substandard of justice built upon utter bigotry. And lest you think this couldn't happen here, in fact, America's own Glenn Beck faces the threat of this very same dehumanization in the UK. And he joins us today, host of the Glenn Beck Program, founder of The Torch and Blaze. Glenn, good to see you.
3: Thank you, Liz. I don't know if I would put me in the same category. I mean, this is such grave injustice, but I understand. You know, when I was in England 2 weeks ago, I think, I was speaking, you know, on behalf of Tommy Robinson, and I was speaking at the big rally, Unite the Kingdom rally. And I was told that if I speak, I will not be allowed to come back to Great Britain. And my first thought was, wow, I really like Great Britain. I want to come back. You know, maybe this isn't my fight. I immediately caught myself and went, no, this is my fight. Because if you don't stand up now, it will be your children's fight or your children's children's fight. And it will be almost impossible to fight it in an effective way the way we can today. What is happening in Great Britain is truly frightening. I've never I mean, here in the United States, I guess we felt it a little bit after what how they were rounding people up after January 6th and going after grandmothers and all of that and kicking down, you know, Catholics' doors, etc. But I was truly frightened by the police in England. I mean, it is. I think it's probably like it probably felt like in 1932, 33 in Germany. Just as things were starting to crank up, and you have a madman, I think, in charge, and saying all kinds of things where they're arresting 12,000 people for thought crimes or word crimes, 12,000. Here in America, I was, up in New York and Charlemagne the God had his studio on the backside of my studio up in New York. And I heard him talk about how it was right after the shooting of President Trump. And he said, you know, I can understand how people feel that way and they want to kill him because of all the pain that he's caused people. And I got on the air and I said, I don't understand that. And then he immediately responded back. It was just a stupid dog fight or cat fight between two egotistical hosts, I guess. But he came back and he said, well, that's because you're an elitist. And my response is, no, I don't understand it because I choose to follow Christ. I choose to follow Martin Luther King. I choose to follow Gandhi. I don't care what they're doing to you. I don't care what they're saying about you. You never go, you know what? Assassination. Yeah, you know what? I have so much financial pain in my life that I think I should go kill that CEO of the healthcare company or the president of the United States or this guy said something or touched my turban or knocked my turban off my head. So I have a right to stab him to death. That's animal behavior. That is the behavior of people that cannot rule themselves and can never truly be free because you have to have a society that will keep you in a cage. Have to. So we all are in this cage because some people can't behave themselves. Some people forget what the golden rule is all about.
2: Yeah. Yeah. I think that's why I chose the word dehumanization because it is, it's taking a person and it's removing the humanity from them. But wait a second, go back to the UK for a second. When you say before you spoke, you heard that if you spoke at Tommy Robinson's Unite the Kingdom rally, you wouldn't be allowed back in the United Kingdom. Obviously this is a threat. This is supposed to prevent you from speaking. Who did you hear this from? How did you hear this? Is this true?
3: I'd rather not say, but it was in Parliament. That I was told. And it was based on that's how they drew the list of who they were banning this time, who spoke last time at Tommy Robinson, at his event. And so we're going to ban them from coming in to the UK this time. So they said, you're most likely going to be on that list. And at the same time, that was the same day that they said, and this is a first. England has never done this. They have more surveillance on their population than anyone else. Now, I don't know if this is still true this year compared to China, but it's up there with China and was the most surveilled population in the world for a long time. Oh, yeah. London.
2: I did not realize that.
3: Oh, yeah. No, the surveillance is crazy. But they've never, ever said they have collected faces or will identify people in crowds. This time, right before the rally, they said, if you attend this rally, they're doing facial scans of everyone in the crowd.
2: Just an attendee?
3: Attendee.
2: Oh, my.
3: Okay. They had 4,000 police at this rally. There was a rally of Palestinians two streets away. They didn't have 4,000 police. They weren't being scanned. Nothing was being said about them. They had on the streets just past where this rally was coming, on the side streets, there were trucks after truck after truck after truck that were paddy wagons. And on the other side were vans where all the police had come in to get their riot shields. These were peaceful people that were coming in to say, everyone must obey by the same law. And the government has chosen that they are the ones that are the problem, not the people that are raping their children, not the people that are coming and taking their tax dollars and living in hotels getting free healthcare service while the person who works a job, who's actually paying their taxes, can't get into the hospital, can't get any of these services because they're all dwindling. It's remarkable what is happening. And, you know, you'll listen to people on the BBC, you'll listen to people like Piers Morgan, and I didn't understand the disconnect on how some people in England can say, none of this is happening. None of this is happening. There's not a problem. Well, that's because when I was in London, I was staying in, you know, the West End. So you're kind of where all the nice shops are and Parliament is and all the fashionable people are. And there's no problem there. Mm-hmm. But you drive 20 minutes out of town and all of a sudden you feel like you're in Baghdad. You drive to these communities that have been devastated, that used to build cars, used to build anything. The factories are gone. The jobs are gone. But what they have replaced those jobs and factories with are people that have come over on rubber rafts. And so it's in those towns and the elites are not going. It's as if you had taken all of red state America and put all the Muslims in red state America and all the blue cities where all the population centers are and where all the media is and all the politicians are, you would hear in the media, none of this stuff is happening here. Look, we're fine. Nothing is happening. Nothing's changed. Yeah, because it's not happening there. It's happening where you have put them, in the red states of England. That's what's happening. And it's bad, and it's not going to last. It's not. I traveled all over Europe last week. I was in three different countries. I met with leaders of several countries. And I have to tell you, we are the best in the West. There is nobody even close to where we are. The WEF and the EU has put a $5 a gallon gas tax for the environment. And I was talking to some of these world leaders.
2: $5 tax in addition to the cost of the gas itself.
3: Yeah. They're paying over $10 a gallon. Okay. $5 of that is an environmental tax. I said, how are your farmers starting their tractors? He said, they're not. How is anyone going? They have totally dismantled all of Europe. The factories in Germany, there's a, what is it? BDU, is it BDU? Build Your, I can't remember. It's a car company that I'd never heard of. BDU, Build Your Dream or whatever. And it's a Chinese company. Volkswagen is now talking about leasing their factory to this Chinese company to have their Chinese company make their cars in their factories in Germany. There's nothing German left. There's no industry throughout the entire European Union. They've destroyed it all. How are these people? I asked a prime minister that I was with. I said, how do you expect to turn this around? I asked him three times. He didn't answer me. The third time, one of his friends answered and said, you know, we don't know, Glenn. We don't know. We don't necessarily see the way out here unless things dramatically change. Donald Trump, if we didn't have Donald Trump, we would be in exactly the same position. Canada, I talked to somebody from Canada who, I take you back to the 1930s. This person was like, I have got to get out of my own country. She lives in Montreal or Quebec. She lives in Quebec. She said, all of this, you know, hey, we're French and you've got to speak French. She said, that's all out the window. She said, it's all Islamists. She said, I don't feel safe in the streets anymore. I don't know what the plan is for my country. Our country is going bankrupt and our politicians are just throwing logs on the fire. And she looked at me, she had tears in her eyes and she's like, my father was a citizen of the United States. I've got to get my green card. And I looked at her and I said, you got to get out now. You have to get out now. She's like, I know I keep putting it off, but I just feel like it's coming apart. And I'm like, it is. I mean, I heard that from every leader I spoke to. Our civilization is coming undone, and I don't know how to fix it.
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2: The implications of that, I'm not sure about, in the sense that it, like, it kind of gets cloudy what that actually means. So the entire premise of the Unite the Kingdom rally was, you know, this mass immigration, the Islamification of Britain, the culture of Britain being ruined, the rule of law being two tiers of justice, one for essentially white Brits and the other for, you know, foreigners, Muslim foreigners. But what does it mean when you hear these leaders say we're not going to survive, you know, that these nation states, not Britain, and maybe Britain's just a little bit further behind, but, and maybe eventually they will be too, but Canada and the Czech Republic, like, what does that mean when they say they're not going to survive? What does that look like in a couple of years?
3: So the Czech Republic was probably the most positive of all of them.
2: Oh,
3: Great Britain was a little terrifying. I mean, you know, I had Liz Truss on the show 8 months ago, maybe almost a year ago now, it seems. And she said, my country is a failed state, and I don't know if we make it past 2030. It was my impression. I don't want to quote her and say anything that, you know, she didn't say, but it was my impression that, 2030 is a very long way away on where they stand now. It's accelerating. And, you know, you get rid of, the current prime minister, who are you going to replace him with? I mean, I talked to several British politicians who are on our side and went, you can't get rid of him. You get rid of our current prime minister. The guys behind him are even worse. Where are the leaders in the West? They're not to be found. They're not to be found.
2: So is it a financial collapse that we would expect, or is it actually like the conquest of the United Kingdom, that they become like a Muslim state?
3: I think you're going to go into civil war in the UK. I think you'll see a civil war.
2: Like actual civil war.
3: I don't know, because they don't have guns. So I think it's more of a civil unrest kind of civil war. I'm just not going to pay my taxes. I'm not going to push that button. I'm not going to make that train run on time. I think you're just, people have had it over there, and they know that the politicians do not serve them. They know that, I said on the radio today that I think there are five crime families, you know, like the five big families in New York. There's five crime families: big pharma, the military industrial complex, and the media. Are the first three. The media is lying to everybody about everything. The BBC it's insane to watch the BBC, to see a story unfold firsthand and be witness to it, and then watch it on the BBC. If you think our media is corrupt, you should watch the BBC. It's a clown show, and people know it. People know it. They just don't know what to do. But when you have a country that is used to having tea and just calm down, and we're not going to have a revolution, when you see people come out in the numbers that they're starting to come out in, especially after being threatened, you're entering a new time in England. And France is just going to collapse. I mean, honestly, my next conversation with the president, when I see the president next, I'm going to talk to him about, Mr. President, are we making a plan to get the missiles, our nuclear missiles, out of Europe? Because that's going to become an Islamic state at some point. I'm not saying go get them tomorrow, but are we developing a plan to make sure those do not remain in Europe? None of these countries can afford the 5% of GDP to be able to rebuild their military, and they have no military. I think they have 4 or 6 refueling planes. Are you kidding me? We have 400, I think, sitting over there. They are relying on everything from us. And they're upset at us because now we're demanding that they pay their fair share. And I said to a couple of the politicians when they, you know, hey, he can't do that. I'm like, yeah, he's going to do it. And American people are with him on that. We're tired. You know, you built this entire infrastructure of free everything. You've just pissed it all away. And we've paid for the military, for your protection. And we can't afford it anymore. So I don't see that in our future or your future anymore, especially if you treat us the way you've been treating the United States of America. They see it entirely a different way, and that's fine, but it's going to come to an end, and they can't afford it. How are they going to protect themselves? They don't have it.
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2: Listen, I wanted to ask you about President Trump because I think your contention is extremely interesting when you talk about these various policies, and they're controversial policies, actually, even among Trump's base, whether it's his tariffs from last summer or the raid in Venezuela where he captured Maduro and extradited him back to the United States. Obviously, the military operation in Iran, his posturing about taking over Greenland. All of these things I find to be very fascinating to watch, but the base is quite torn on whether to support them in and of themselves. And you have been contending that looking at these things in isolation is not strategic thinking, that they're all not just tied together, but part of President Trump's resetting of the world order. And I wonder if you could explain that to us, especially in the context of this divide among the base. Some people who voted for the president in 2024 are very happy with him, but there's a growing contingent of people who are categorizing themselves as former MAGA based on those very policies I listed and the fact that they don't agree with the president on those policies. So they're separating themselves from him, contending that he betrayed them. Explain to me what you mean when you say that these are indications that President Trump is resetting the world order and the implication of that on what we just discussed, this failure of wokeism and this takeover of the West.
3: First of all, I don't want to get into a position to where I'm defending any of these things, because some of these things I disagree with.
2: Yeah, you and I have disagreed on the tariffs, actually.
3: we disagree on some of these things. So yeah. I'm not defending. I'm trying to explain.
2: Yeah.
3: And I have a very low tolerance of people who say, he's betrayed me. He's an enemy. Okay, who do you trust then? Who's on your side? Who's going to lead us? You have to have somebody. And if we just keep dividing ourselves, we're all going to be standing alone and we'll be in total agreement with ourselves, but that'll be it. Who do you trust? You have to trust someone. Now, let me explain what I think Donald Trump is doing. And I will tell you, I was talking to a European leader last week, and I said, when we were talking about the 5%, you know, that they have to pay for their own defense, and that's not going to happen. And I said, it's not going to happen with us either, because we're going in a different direction. And the leader said to me, I see what your president is doing. The future is the Western world, meaning the Western hemisphere. And he's absolutely spot on accurate. And this is what people mean, or people miss. First thing he did was Panama Canal. What was the Panama Canal about? That was get rid of the Chinese in our hemisphere. Make sure that we have that choke point, because they had military all up and down the Panama Canal. They can choke that off. no choke point for you. Get out, China. Okay. So he took back the control of the Panama Canal. Next thing was on his hit parade was Greenland. Everybody's like, what? Why is he going after Greenland? Well, a couple of reasons. Rare minerals and another choke point. Mm. You have, with the ice cap melting the way it's melting, the sea lanes up there. That's a choke point. You've got to control those sea lanes. Plus, you have to control that part of the world up in the Arctic Circle to be able to have missile defense for North America and, quite frankly, South America, too. Then what does he do? He started in his first term, finishes it, or makes another body blow in his second term, and that is, Europe, you're either with us or you're against us. You are either going to change your ways, but we're not going to pay your way anymore. You have to change your ways and start ponying up yourself, because we won't protect you unless we see some reciprocal moves here from you. We've paid your way since 1946. Enough is enough. Well, they're not. And so what happens? He is now backing away from them. He goes in at the same time that's happening with Greenland. What's he do? He goes into Venezuela. He takes control of Venezuela. We don't control it. He doesn't collapse it. He leaves the people in and reminds them, by the way, you keep doing these things, we'll take you out, arrest you too.
2: You got a nice Nike jumpsuit you want to wear on your way out too?
3: Exactly right. Marco Rubio will be calling you soon. Then he goes for Cuba. What is he doing? The last thing he did was Iran, and he's controlling the choke points. At the same time he's doing Iran, he's over in Asia, and I'm trying to remember where this Malaysian choke point is, what the name of it is, but another choke point, for major choke point for the oil for China over there. He's controlling all of the world's choke points. He is going back in and taking the rare earth mineral. They had everything. China had everything. Taking that away, a lot of it. So we have our own rare earth minerals. And we are now the number one energy supplier in the world. We have open ports. Where is Europe going for oil right now? They're having to turn their ships around from the Middle East, and they're turning them to our shores to get our oil. Donald Trump is changing the new world order entirely, and it won't be fully understood for probably another 5 to 10 years. That on top of the, he says it's over $20 trillion of investment. Let's just say it's $10 trillion. $10 trillion in building new factories here at home. So we are making things again. The number one thing that I saw in every country I was in, I was like, what do you make anymore? What do you make? What's your export? Nothing. The West stopped making things. If you don't make, you're only a consumer, which means you are reliant on other countries. And all of those countries are enemies of ours. So in a 10-year period, with AI, with the rebuilding of factories, with the dominance of energy and oil, I'm sorry, gang, but the world doesn't work without real energy, without gas, LP, and oil. With controlling the choke points, getting out of the Middle East, hopefully, if this works, he's completely redesigned the entire world. He has made a bigger impact than any other president, maybe since Lincoln. That's taking into consideration FDR and Woodrow Wilson. He becomes one of the most impactful presidents of all time, if it works. That jury is still out. But if it works, he changes the entire course of the world.
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2: Ironic then that the criticism of some of these policies, whether it's Panama Canal, which I did not mention before, but Greenland, Venezuela, Iran, the criticism from some among his own base who call themselves America First. I mean, I think most of us call ourselves that. It just, we mean different things by it. But they, I would categorize their views as a little more isolationist. They want non-intervention. They want focus on just domestic things. But the ironic part is what you just explained actually turns the focus of the entire world towards America and makes everything America First, because everyone relies on us.
3: It is the most America First policy I've ever seen from any president of the United States in my lifetime. By far, this is all America First. Unfortunately, America First means to some people no wars ever.
2: Yeah.
3: No, no. I'm not for war, more war in the Middle East. I am not for continuing war. I am for, I'm sorry, this sounds really brutal, but it's true. What is the purpose of the Pentagon? The purpose of the Pentagon is to train a military to go in and kill your enemy so brutally, so quickly that it takes their breath away. So the entire world goes, oh my God, don't mess with them. Okay.
2: Yeah, like that's Venezuela. Like what happened in Venezuela. Yeah,
3: that is a great military. Oh my God, don't ever touch them. Don't bother them. Okay. They'll do that to us. That's what a military is supposed to do. That's what he has created. So I am not for endless wars. I am for if it is in America's interest. And it's not in our interest to go in and free the people of Iran and collapse Iran. It is a nice thing to happen for the people up until you collapse it, but it's a forever war. He's going in trying not to collapse it. So if you break it, you buy it. We don't break it. We just teach them a lesson, and we control that Strait of Hormuz enough to be able to get people to come buy. That is 100% in our national interest. Everything that he has done is 100% America first. The problem is nobody in the media will explain it. Nobody, everybody wants to look at everything he does as a one-off. And you know what? If I hadn't been traveling with him during the election, I don't know if I would have seen it as quickly as I did. About a year before he sworn into office, he calls, we're on the road someplace, and he calls me over. We're standing backstage before one of us is being introduced. And he said, you want to look like a prophet? And I said, sure, I guess. He said, January, when I get in, start talking about Panama. And I said,
2: he said
3: Panama?
2: That to you?
3: Yeah. I said, Panama? And he said, trust me, Panama. It's what everybody's going to be talking about after I get into office. Okay. I go back to my staff and I said, what's happening in Panama? Why would we be talking about Panama? None of us could figure it out. Here's what that did to me. That showed me this guy has been thinking this through forever. You go back and look in 1982, I think, there was an interview with him about Iran where he said, this is exactly what I would do in Iran. And he just did it. These things are all connected. People try to make him look like a bumbling idiot, and they don't realize there is genius behind this. There is real strategy. You don't become a developer, a real estate developer in New York City of all places without having real strategy behind everything you're doing. He has thought this out and said, here's, as he said, you can't fix America. He tried this his first term. He tried to fix America's economy. What happened? The next guy comes in, destroys it all. Mm-hmm. He's trying to fix it. So by fixing the bigger problems, the structural problems that start overseas with the WEF and all of our trade agreements and tariffs and everything else, by fixing those, he believes I can fix the economy long term.
2: Yeah.
3: That's what's happening.
2: Is this his brainchild?
3: I think it is. I think it is. I've talked to several people that I think are involved. Russ Vogt is one of them, plays a big role. But every time I've talked to somebody around him privately, they have all said off the record, it's him. It's him. I come into his office and he's like, here's what we're going to do. So he's not what everybody thinks he is. It's actually quite amazing because you look at him and you think, oh, he's just a joke. He's out of control. Mm-mm. He is so shrewd. He is so shrewd. He knows exactly what he's doing.
2: What's the next step of this plan?
3: I couldn't even guess. It's going to be Cuba with the next step. But
2: what is he going to do in Cuba?
3: He's going to go in and arrest. He's going to do what he did in Venezuela.
2: Like, is he going to topple the regime essentially?
3: He didn't topple the regime. He just arrested the leader.
2: Okay.
3: There's a difference.
2: Yes, the difference.
3: Yeah, he's going to go arrest. I think that's what's coming next. But beyond that, I couldn't tell you because he's got to solve the Strait of Hormuz. He's got to solve that.
2: How's he going to do that?
3: I don't know.
2: You think he knows?
3: I think he does. I think he does. But I don't know. You know, I'm not in the inner circle. And this is what I keep saying. I said on the air today, you know, everybody was talking about, you know, the peace deals and everything else. And I'm like, what are you listening to these people for? You know, if I got on and I said, look at this, exactly what's happening. I'm bluffing. I don't know. I'm not in any of the meetings. I don't know. I have no idea. Anyone who tells you this is what's in the peace deal and it's really, really bad, or this is what's in the peace deal and it's really, really good, they're lying to you. They're trying to make themselves more important than they are. I don't know. I don't know. I'm not in any of the meetings. I just try to watch what he's doing and connect the dots and go, oh, wait a minute. We could look at it and be black-pilled and go, it's this, this, and this. Or we could look at it and go, wait a minute. He's never shown me anything that indicates he doesn't love the country and wants the best for the country. So what would this mean if it was being done by somebody who loved the country? And you come up with a completely different road and a completely different. Why wouldn't we choose to believe that as opposed to choosing to believe something that has no backing. When has he ever shown the American people that he doesn't respect the American people, doesn't listen to the American people, doesn't feel their pain, doesn't care about them, cares about big business over the average voter? I've never seen any of those things from Donald Trump, ever. Why all of a sudden are all these people on the right saying, yeah, well, he's just sold us out?
16: Yeah.
3: What gives you that? Why don't you try looking at things and seeing that they all connect in a very America first sort of way? Whether it works or not, I don't know. But why wouldn't you choose to look at that? It's like looking at yourself every day and going, you are so ugly and you are so horrible. Or looking at yourself and going, you know, you got some work to do, but you're getting better every day. Why wouldn't you choose that?
16: Why do you think? I mean, it's kind of funny to picture you saying those things to yourself in the mirror. Why do you? We all have. Yeah. Why do you think that so many people who were so ardently pro-Trump in 2024, and I don't know whether it's good faith or bad faith, I'm asking this question not rhetorically. Why do you think that people don't see the strategy? Is it because, I mean, I don't even want to give options. Like, it's an open-ended question. Like, why are so many people misunderstanding what he's doing after? And this is the contention I always make. President Trump is the one who mainstreamed anti-forever war ideology on the right. He was the first one that said and continued to say what's happening in Iraq is bad. That's a forever war that didn't have to happen. That was a deliberate political choice. None of the rest of us actually said that to the extent that we do now, until he led us to that and pointed out exactly what he meant. And so the people now who are articulating like, oh, I'm anti-forever war. He promised he wouldn't go into Iran and now he is. He's betrayed us. They were taught that view by President Trump, ironically. But why do you think people misunderstand, misconstrue, or, I don't know, willfully, deliberately don't want to know what the reality of what he's doing is?
3: So let me give you a kind of a, probably too long of an answer. First, people have been betrayed over and over and over again. So There's an underlying feeling of course, this guy's going to betray me. Okay. I don't engage in that. I don't believe that. I've seen the guy. I've watched him too closely. He's not betraying you. Then there's the real issues of he promised me that he was listening to me and he would fix my economy. I'm struggling with my kids for health care, for child care, for food on the table, my job. They haven't seen that get better. They've seen it not get worse up until the gas. They've seen it not get worse in inflation, but they haven't seen it get better for them yet. Then you add on top of that, he's hanging out with all of these tech bros. And that makes everybody nervous because nobody trusts these tech.
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16: That's a really diplomatic, polite way of saying that the people who are engaging in the politics of grievance are separating themselves and showing maybe that they're not quite up to par on understanding what we claim to be fighting for.
3: Yeah, I can say that maybe they've given up on those things because they just think that those things will happen naturally, just like the Marxists thought would happen in Iran. That will just happen. No, it won't. Mm. You have to state what you're building first. And notice, no one is stating that. Right. They're saying we're going to build a more fair and equitable. Well, what does that mean? How do you build that? What does that mean exactly? And with who you're standing with, they're not showing that they believe in fair and equitable. They don't show equal justice under the law. So that's a problem.
16: And yeah, it goes back to what's happening in Britain, actually.
3: How?
16: Well, the 12,000 people who have been arrested for this, I mean, are for thought crimes and hate crimes. And Britain stopped building and started engaging in the politics of grievance. And then they turned on the very people that they were supposedly forming an alliance with, you know, the citizens of their own country. I mean, it's a very weird circular thing to watch.
3: But you know what? It's a lot easier to destroy. I mean, you think, why do these politicians do this? How are you going to get industry back into England? How are you going to get factories opened again in England? How are you going to get any of this stuff done? You can't. So you have all of this, these citizens who are sitting in unrest, who are like, wait, I don't have a job. You know, you got to build a factory. You got to get jobs back. You got to get our community. I want my healthcare. Instead, why not just bring a whole bunch of rubber boats in and put them in their communities? So now they're not fighting me. They're fighting them.
16: Yeah.
3: I mean, how cynical is that?
16: But it's very dark.
3: Very dark.
16: It's very dark. Okay. So you said something earlier. You said if it works, talking about President Trump resetting the world order, if it works, and you said that remains to be seen, which I think that's a fair assessment. It's a plan that's unfolding. You can't guarantee success. What do you think that success hinges on? Like, what's the if?
3: God.
16: Mm.
3: Will we become humble enough to say, your will, not mine? Will we become, you know, I'll tell you a short version of this story. My son was dealing, he was probably 8 or 9, and he was afraid to do something. And I brought him into my office. I didn't know what I was going to say to him, but I brought him into my office. And at the time, my office was filled with pictures and paraphernalia and artifacts of all these people that I thought were heroes to me. And it just kept me strong, by just constantly looking at the faces of heroes. And we were sitting in my office, and it hit me, and I said, son, I know you're afraid to do something, but why do I have all of these pictures of these people in my walls? And he said, because they were all heroes and they did the hard things. And I said, and they weren't afraid. And I said, the exact opposite. I've read the diaries of these people. I've studied these people. I've read about these people. All of them were afraid. All of them knew that one was going to die. That one was going to have the biggest challenge in his life. They all knew they were risking their life. They were risking everything they loved, every single one of them. But they did it anyway, because there's something bigger than them. There's truth. And if we can humble ourselves enough to say, to get to the point to where it's more important for me to fight this now, to fight for the truth, so my children don't have to do it. And

0: what you're saying, actually. It embodies a preemptive pledge of our lives, our fortunes, and our sacred honor.
1: I've always loved that phrase because I know when they signed it, they all meant that.
0: Yeah.
1: It wasn't some nice thing to say. It wasn't like, well, you know, I could be discredited. They knew they'd be hung. They knew their houses would be burned. They knew their families would be killed. They knew their fortunes would be gone. They knew everything was over for them. And to have the courage to say that, to stand for a bigger idea that all men are created equal, that they're endowed by their creator, that they have certain rights and governments are meant to protect those rights. And that's what we'll build. And when we win our independence, we'll write a constitution that says this is not a perfect nation. This is the owner's manual that will show how to make a more perfect nation, a more perfect union, and we'll strive to be more perfect than we were yesterday. We're going to have faults. We're going to make mistakes. But if we remember what we set out in our mission statement to create by using this constitution and these Bill of Rights, we can be better tomorrow than we are today. That's all we have to do. That's all we have to want. That's all we have to believe in. That and God, and we win.
0: Mm-hmm. It's a big if. I think this is the best episode that we've ever filmed. I think that you are a gift from God, Glenn Beck. And this is one of those episodes that I wish every person in the country could listen to. It's so clarifying. It's so moving, and it's so like deeply encouraging. Like, we can save the Republic.
1: We can. There's no, you know, there's nothing that can't be done. We create the same way God creates. He gave us this ability. You think it, and it will become. Whatever it is you believe about yourself, I'm a loser. You're going to be a loser. I am happy. I'm successful. Whatever it is, you will eventually, because you will believe it and you will follow, do the things it takes to become successful. You will become happy. But if you are constantly saying, I'm miserable, I'm a loser, I'm this, you're going to be miserable your whole life. Do you believe in the things that we set out as a nation? Do you still believe them? Mm-hmm. If you do, then just do the simple things that are required to restore those things. And that starts with you and your family. Don't cut any corners. Don't.
0: Yeah. Otherwise, it's a self-fulfilling prophecy. I think we have gotten very good on the right at identifying disorder, but what's lacking, and this is a very good faith, lacking in very good faith. This is not people of bad faith that I'm talking about. We have forgotten or neglected to pursue what proper order is. But once that's presented, people do have the desire and the will and the willingness to sacrifice themselves for our country, for our families, for our whole society, if they know what that proper order is that they're pursuing. And that I think is what's so clarifying to me about what we've talked about today, is it's not just pointing to the bad things that bad politicians do. Like, we're very good at noticing that and yelling at them for it, and we should keep that up. But we do have to propose an alternative vision, not just a lack of something bad, but what is good.
1: So your question, your original question about Donald Trump was, mm-hmm. you know, what is he doing? How is he doing it? That's all that's lacking, is him or somebody being in the Oval Office that says, America, this is what I'm doing. Let me show you how it works on a map. Let me show you the choke points. Let me show you these things. This is America first. If he could, or somebody could, articulate that from a position of power, America would go, oh, I get it. Now, not everybody's going to agree with it, but at least people would get it. They're not articulating it in a way that people can get on board.
0: Does he not do that, though? Because it signals to our enemies or our adversaries what he's going to do, and that would effectively allow them to defend against it? Or is it just that

0: he hasn't done it for some other reason.
1: So I don't think he's great at articulating big vision beyond things like make America great. And he's good at talking about little big things, but specific one-offs and not tying them all together. And he may be doing that because you don't want to give your enemies the game plan, but somebody has to. Somebody in authority has got to start making it because the media is not doing it. I mean, Liz, we talk all the time. You know this. I know this. We've been talking about it. How many others on our side are saying this? And how many others are just tearing it all apart?
0: Yeah.
1: Like I'm not a stooge for anybody. I don't want to stand up for the president if he's wrong and if he's screwing us. I just don't see it. I could see a scenario where it doesn't work out real well, but no ill intent. I can see things that he does that I don't necessarily agree with, but I'm not the president. He was elected president. He's the leader. We just have to figure out what the hell is actually happening and why wouldn't we choose to believe a guy who has never betrayed us or the country? One of the only politicians in my life who hasn't betrayed the people that elected him. Why would we suddenly say, because we don't understand what he's doing, we just chalk it up to, oh, he's just like all the rest. He's never been like all the rest. Never. Why all of a sudden is he exactly like Joe Biden? Exactly like George W. Bush? He hates those guys. You know the only painting of a president that he won't hang in the White House? George W. Bush. That should tell you something. That should tell you something. He'll hang Obama. He will not hang George W. Bush. Why? Because of the forever wars.
0: Yeah.
1: That's why. This guy is all of a sudden all for forever wars? What is wrong with you? What is wrong with you?
0: Well, I'll tell you what's wrong. They need to listen to this entire conversation. That's what's wrong. Then they'll be rightly ordered. Guys, make sure you subscribe to Torch. I mean, I cannot highly recommend it enough. I do. You should too. Glenn, thank you. Thank you for everything. For being on the show and for all of this. This is, I'm going to be thinking about this all day.
1: Good. Thank you.
2: Let's check in on the Texas Senate race. Surely Pastor Minister James Tallarico hasn't said anything else crazy lately.
3: And then the last one is maybe the most insidious. It was a new state curriculum that would teach Christian Bible stories as historical fact, as the only truth to our youngest students. And I mean kindergarten, first graders, push propaganda, to push indoctrination on those youngest students is deeply immoral.
2: No, that's not any pastor I've ever heard of. Nope, not today, Satan. Welcome back to Sarah Gonzalez Unfiltered. I am Sarah Gonzalez. You can find me all over social media at Sarah Gonzalez TX. Find me on Instagram. Find me on X. Find me on Facebook. I'm on TikTok as well. I don't actually, you know, I'm scared of putting the app on my phone, but I'm there. So follow me. And you can find me over at AmericanBeautyBySarah.com. Stock up on makeup, skincare, apparel. 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It is Friday. I hope you guys are going to enjoy yourselves this weekend. Thanks to my work exposing H-1B visa fraud, and I will say, I'd never like to take like sole credit, but I am kind of like the face of this thing now, right? Like it or not, I've become kind of an unwilling celebrity in the Indian community. It's not a flex. I would much rather not be known by the Indian community. I would much rather not get weird looks when I go into my local Costco. Like with my children, like I would much rather not have that happen with a specific demographic of people. But everywhere I go, because I am in Dallas Fort Worth and we have been completely inundated with people from India, whenever I go to a place heavily populated by Indians, which is pretty much everywhere now, one of two things happen. Either they just quickly scatter and run away. Or option B, they come up to me and tell me that they love my work. But you just like, you never know. You can never know ahead of time which way it's going to go. So it's always like, oh gosh, I don't know what I'm walking into. You can tell, obviously, the ones who are like, oh my gosh, Sarah, thank you so much for what you do. I love your work. You can tell that they're the good ones, right? They're, or maybe they are. I don't know. Maybe they're just trying to play into my ego. Maybe they're fraudsters. And they're like, if I go up to Sarah and I tell her that I really love her work, she won't look into me. I don't know. But either way, it wasn't super surprising when I got a message saying that the, I'm not kidding you guys, the Indian consulate wanted to meet with me. They wanted to arrange a meeting to speak with me. And I need to give you a little bit of context about how they got my details, because it's briefly mentioned in the video I'm about to show you, and I don't want it to get like lost in the weeds here. So it's a little bit of like mutual friend. So the Indian consulate reached out to someone that they know, an Indian man here in the DFW area, who then reached out to his friend in the Texas grassroots space, who then reached out to someone I know in the grassroots space, who gave them my number, which don't do that. Never, don't ever do that. If you have my number and you're a friend, don't give it out to random people without my permission. But all of that to say, I ended up speaking to that Indian man who you see highlighted there over on that. Yeah, throw that back up, Stephen. There it is. So there's me, and then there's him in the red. So what I'm about to show you is my conversation with him as he represented the Indian consulate. And so I went into this thinking, awesome, this is going to be a good talk about H-1B visa fraud. Like, what else could they possibly want to talk about with me, Sarah Gonzalez? What else would be the point of a meeting? What are we doing here if not H-1B visa fraud? Duh. Well, I was very wrong. And as it plays out, you are not going to believe what they called me for, what they wanted to meet with me for. But as it plays out, you can slowly start to, I mean, this is my realization in real time about the real purpose of the call to ask me to meet up with the Indian consulate.
4: Hey, Sarah, how are you?
2: Hey there, I'm good. How are you?
4: I'm good. Thanks for reading, getting in touch. But few of the guys would like to meet meet you for, and just, you know, like just figure out, like, is there a way for us to work together?
2: Mm-hmm.
4: And see what are the options and how we can make it work. But so my job over here right now is to figure out just to be a first point of contact. But
2: okay. Yeah, because I mean, I'm going to be honest, and I'm not even saying this to be rude, but like I've never met him. Apparently someone that I know gave him my phone number. So I didn't even know he was going to text me until he's like, hey, so-and-so gave me your phone number. And, you know, there are some members of the Indian consulate who want to meet and discuss, you know, some of your work. And so I said, you know, sure, I'm always open for a conversation. So that was all that I was told.
4: But that's okay. I mean, here we are. I mean, you're talking with me, I'm talking with you.
2: Yeah.
4: And that's fine. I mean, it's so again, I just wanted to see if you're open for dialogue or, you know, like just to have a conversation in a secure setting, right? Would that be a point of interest for you? Then I can take this message out and see what we can do.
2: Yeah, I'm happy to have a conversation with, you know, with the Indian consulate. Can you tell, I mean, I think it will be helpful for me to know specifically, like, what do you guys want to work together on?
4: So that would be a point of conversation, I would imagine, right? Because I think so, some of the campaign that came out, obviously, I think so, that's what has got an attention to them. I would imagine that mango thing might be one. I really don't care about the mango nonsense, but whatever you guys have going on for that thing. And again, I don't think so even they care about mango thing, but again, the way the messaging comes out, I guess that might be a conversation about what can we do to, or what can they do, or what can anybody do, if there is any education behind that one. If it's just pure political, First Amendment, you can, anybody can say whatever they want in life, right?
2: Sure. Yeah. I would take much more offense to, visa scams going on than I would what one person's opinion is on mangoes.
4: Yeah. I mean, so visa scams are just like any any program anywhere in this country or anywhere in the world, right? You probably have a few scams. You probably have good people, bad people. I mean, it's part of how things happen. Right. So there is not a visa scam that everybody does a scam and it's
2: not, everybody does not do a scam. That's not correct.
4: Yeah. So in the same way, it's not that nobody does a scam, right? So I won't use the word scam. It is really something that they did not follow the law, right? So that's what it would be.
2: I'm just trying to figure out, like, is the issue the mangoes or is the issue my investigating?
4: I don't think so. The issue is about the visa. Right, because that's a legal thing. I think so. The issue might be about the messaging that goes out. For whatever reason, the mango thing just came up, and I didn't even know anything about mango. I like mango, but I mean, would I spend $5 for a piece of mango? Answer is no. But
2: right.
4: Do I know people who would spend $5 for a mango? Answer is yes.
2: Right. Sure.
4: So again, it's a free choice. People make a choice, right? I will never spend $5 for mango when I can get it all from Mexico, right? So again, it's just like there are people who buy shirts from Walmart. There are people who buy shirts from Neiman Marcus, and there are people who buy shirts from dealers. So is a person buying a shirt from Neiman Marcus, will you call it as a stupid decision? I mean, I would say stupid, but the people who like it and they'll say no, that's the only thing that they will ever buy, right? So again, I think so. Mango is probably one of the symptoms, right? But again, the broader question would be, legality wise, everybody should expose whatever it is. The things which are this kind of thing around. It may be satirical, right? It may be comical. It may be satirical. Who knows? But I don't think so. It would be real to a certain degree. I mean, because people do consume that thing, and I don't think people have a right to consume whatever they're consuming. I would imagine. I don't smoke.
2: What the
4: I don't
2: fuck is happening
4: people
2: right now?
4: Do smoke
2: and I'm still unclear. Like what? What is the point to meet? Does someone want to tell me I need to watch what I say and say it in a different way? Because that's just not going to happen. Do they want to help me uncover all of the fraud? Because that would be great. I would love the help.
4: I'm not sure whether they can help you in uncovering the fraud.
2: But then what's the point of the meeting? I'm just trying to figure out what is the point of the meeting.
4: So the point would be and again, I don't want to speak on behalf of them or maybe whoever it is, but come and join, you know how to get attention. I mean, that's clear, right? I mean, nobody knew you maybe a couple of years back. Now people kind of do have an attention, especially when it comes from this position. Then obviously you did something that caught attention. So now you're used to it. You're going to do more of this, right? You're not going to do less of it. So that's given.
2: Well, I want to be clear here so I'm not mischaracterized. I'm not doing this because I'm getting attention. I'm doing it because I can't unsee what I have seen and I want to expose it.
4: I mean, like $5 mango, you can expose it. You can call a mango poo. I mean, that's fine. I mean, it's,
2: I mean, it was like a 5-minute segment that I did on my show for fun. I'm not interested in talking about mangoes. I'm very interested in talking about H-1B visa fraud. So if the meeting is to talk about how people have hurt feelings about mangoes, I just don't have the time in my schedule.
4: I understand, right? So that's the whole reason why you and I, we are talking, to figure out is there something common to talk about, right? So that's why you and I, we are talking, right? If there is nothing in common to talk about, that's a message I can take back. I mean, that's always there, right?
2: But sure.
4: Who knows? I mean, like, who knows if there is some, because I don't think so. Mango is something people care. I really don't care.
2: Well, but it's been brought up like 10 times in the phone call, so it sounds like people do care.
4: Well, no. So the reason I bring it up, because that's the last one that you have, and it doesn't have to do with any fraud. It has to do with, that's what I said before, it may be comical, it may be satirical.
2: Yes.
4: That's what it might be.
2: Yes, and here in this country, we are allowed to do that.
4: Oh, no, perfectly. I mean,
2: yeah.
4: Here in country, we are allowed to do way more than that, right?
2: Yes.
4: So again, it's not just mango, but I got a message that, okay, what's going on? Why? And maybe they didn't take it as a comical. I guess that might be.
2: They don't. They have every right to not enjoy my content. They don't have to watch it.
4: It's they have right not to watch it. They have right not to take it as a comical or satirical. But if you're saying that it's comical and satirical, that's fine.
2: I'm not meeting to talk about mangoes. If there's some way that we can work together to make sure that, you know, India doesn't get a worse reputation for having these scams happening from particular regions of their country. And, you know, I mean, that's not good. And because trust me, I receive thousands of emails from people both in India and now naturalized citizens who say they support my work because it gives everyone coming from there a bad reputation. So if they are interested in connecting so that they can help in some way, maybe they have advice, maybe they have tips, maybe they have, I'm happy to meet, but like, I don't know what their ask is. And if their ask is, please be nice about mangoes, it's just not worth my time.
4: I mean, nobody's after mangoes. Everybody's smart enough to know, right, what's going on. So it's not about mangoes, right? It's the intent, right? So I mean, if your ask is for them to that, hey.
2: You know, it's like I've done, what, 50 videos on visa fraud and one video on mangoes and, like, nothing, no kudos, no nothing on all of the fraud that we've uncovered. But everyone's mad about one other video that was, like, 5 minutes.
4: Your intent was satirical, then that is
2: but
4: fine.
2: I don't understand. Like, we have the First Amendment here in this country. Like, what could we possibly have a meeting? Like, that's not worth meeting. That's like...
4: No, that's okay. I mean, so when you meet, right, the 10 things that comes out, but it seems like I don't think so that we are that ready for the meeting. It's not about stopping anyone. It's just trying to get an intent. If it is satirical, I'm pretty sure most of the people will take a look at it and they'll laugh at it, I guess. I mean, that's what...
2: Have they seen it? Have they even seen it?
4: I would have imagined, otherwise I wouldn't have called them, right?
2: I feel like it seemed pretty obvious that it was unjust.
4: I didn't see it. I mean, I just saw it after it was published and I thought it was crazy that people are buying $5 mango. I
2: mean, me too.
4: So again, I'm not here to justify what the hell they do, but I mean, if I go to, forget cost, I go to anywhere in the US, if I were to spend $5 for any freaking fruit, right? Forget mango. It can be banana or whatever.
2: Right, exactly. Yeah. Let's do this. So you let them know that that was in jest. And also please let them know in the most professional, respectful way possible. I would urge them to look at the like 50 something videos that I've done on all of the fraud happening rather than the one video that we did in a comedic way. And then I would ask them, what would they like to talk about? And then you can let me know once we flesh out a little bit what else there is to talk about, and if there's something that makes sense for us to talk about, then I'm happy to discuss a meeting. Does that work for you?
4: No, that's fine. And it may be that they are just looking that, okay, this was satirical. I mean, they may be satisfied.
2: Okay, great. Sounds good. Just let me know.
4: Thank you, man.
2: All right, thanks. Bye. These f***ing bitches are upset about the mangoes. God. You couldn't make it up if you tried, right? You could not make it up if you tried. You guys don't want to talk about anything related to all of the fraud coming from your country, but you're upset. You're offended because I talk shit about your mangoes. That's great. Like, that is crazy. That is nuts. I have done dozens and dozens of videos about H-1B visa fraud. It's not just the stuff in the field that I've done, guys. I have done so many other offshoots right here at this table because there's only so much I can do out in the field, and I want to expose it all because I see it all happening in front of me and I'm tired of the fraud. So we've done so much work on that. It involves a lot of Indian nationals. When you look at the statistics, sorry guys, blame the, I guess the stats are racist or whatever, because Indians are taking up like 70% of the H-1Bs. So by math standards, they're also carrying out most of the fraud. So you would think that these people would care. No, I guess. No, they don't care at all. But I did one silly video on Indian mangoes, which was, it was just a lighthearted, fun segment. It was literally 6 minutes at the end of my show. And it just came together because we kept seeing a lot of people in our social media feeds talk about Indian mangoes. It was just like, why are you paying so much? Why is Japan banning them? Like, what is going on? By the way, we'll link that below. But it got attention thanks to the WhatsApp chats, and it started getting shared on Indian media. They're like, oh my gosh, Sarah Gonzalez is so racist because she's hating on Indian mangoes. It was wild. Like, what a weird cult, the Indian mango cult. I had no idea you guys had such strong feelings about a fruit, okay? So obviously my original video that they were referencing and very heavily offended by, oh, well, be offended. Obviously, the original video was just meant to be satirical, as this man kept asking, like, is it okay? But if it's just satirical, I think they'll be fine. They think they just wanted to know whether it was satirical. Yeah, it was just lighthearted. Get the f- over it. Okay. But, you know, the more I thought about it, the more I was like, I'm not going to be lectured by foreigners about what I can and can't say. I'm not going to be intimidated by the Indian government indirectly to be scared of, like, oh no, but if I talk about the mangoes again, they may come after me. I may get another phone call. They want to meet where? I don't know, maybe a back alley. Oh no. Like, I'm not going to be intimidated by you guys. I'm just not. So now we're going to talk shit about Indian mangoes for real. Okay? Because it's not even just me. It's not even just me who was pointing out how bad the mangoes were. I literally took a headline and I said, hey guys, that's crazy. Japan's banning them. And I don't know. I probably, if I were in the States, wouldn't pay $5 for something that Japan was banning the import of. That seems like a bad idea. But it wasn't just me. It wasn't just me, actually. Indian creators were actually talking about this on social media, and it led to some other, I mean, it was like, this was a fight within the Indian community. Are you pro-mango? Are you anti-mango? And of course, the mango cult, I guess, was like getting all butthurt about members of their own community talking shit about a fruit.
5: Japan ne hamari food safety aur food quality dekh ke aam lene se mana kar diya hai. Kahin to thikane lagana padega.
6: I think there are more India-hating racists in India than in Indiana. That's the reason nobody called American fruit poisonous when Japan suspended import of American cherries and apples for the same reason. Yes, Japan did suspend import of Indian mangoes, not because the mangoes were poisonous, but because the processing center failed to follow Japanese import rules, especially about importing Indian fruit flies by mistake.
2: Yeah, that's pretty gross. That's pretty disgusting. I don't think it's, oh, these Indians are just racist. They're so anti-Indian. No, I think they're just anti, like, fruit fly in their fruit. Me, personally, I'm just anti-bug, okay? If I eat a piece of fruit, I'm not going to pay $5 for it. And also, like, I don't want it to be contaminated. So she's like, oh my gosh, no, it was just a mistake, I guess. And they just don't realize. They're just so racist, all these Indians. They're racist against other Indians. And it was just a simple mistake, I guess. Well, no. Actually, the factories that process these mangoes are disgustingly filthy. This is like rotten mangoes that they're just pouring onto the conveyor belt, which is, I definitely wouldn't pay $5 for that. I can tell you that much. Or even more shocking, we've got another one here. Food safety officials raided a wholesale mango juice production setup in Gujarat and found, that is, oh my gosh, rotten mangoes. Some of which included worms and maggots right there. That's what.
1: It's just a bonus, Sarah. Bonus protein.
2: Extra protein. Hey, want a little maggot with your mango? You can do so by getting one from India. That's what you, if you too, just, you just want a little, sometimes you want a little extra crunch You know, you just need a little. I mean, mangoes are supposed to be soft when you eat them. They're if they're ripe, they're supposed to be soft. They're not crunchy. And there are a lot of people who are like, I just need a little crunch to my meal. And you know what? If you too want a little crunch, eat on some Indian mangoes and you may find yourself with some crunchy maggots in there. Although, I don't know. I've never eaten maggots. They might be soft.
7: I don't think they're crunchy.
2: They might be soft.
7: I don't think
2: if they're dead maggots. Yeah. If they're dead maggots, they could dry up.
7: Mm. Yeah, good point.
2: But if you want the extra protein, you too should pay $5 for an Indian mango and just bite right in. It's going to be a surprise for everyone. You won't know. Are you getting the one with the worms? Are you getting the one with the maggots? Are you getting one that's just rotten? You don't know. You don't know. Okay. But by the way, I'm sure that also is because you're racist if you say that this is really disgusting, right? You're just racist. So, okay, sure. That one's just another, it's just another mistake. It's just another oopsies. That's not even mentioning all of the other shit that they pump into the fruit to chemically ripen them because they even had to like put out a little flyer right here that says, beware of chemically ripened mangoes because our producers are not even following the rules that we set for them. That's how that's going. So go ahead, share this in the WhatsApp chat, call me a racist, cry harder about your stupid mangoes. I don't care. They look disgusting. What a flex. They're like, oh, these mangoes are so good. She doesn't know what she's missing. No, I just saw what I was missing. Steven, can you show me that one more time? I just saw what I was missing. It's a bunch of bugs in the fruit that you guys are producing. So I think I'm good, actually. I'm pretty sure that I am so good and I don't need any of those mangoes. And you guys can like brag about it all you want. But in the meantime, I'm going to be over here focusing on all of the fraud that your citizens are carrying out with or without your help. They're still carrying it out. And you guys are nowhere to be found. But the mangoes. That's fine.
7: Hey, Sarah, I do find one thing interesting. You did wear a mango-colored dress today.
2: It's actually banana.
7: Do you have something against bananas, too? Or
2: no, that's why I wore the color.
7: Okay.
2: So, just saying. By the way, that man wouldn't even pay $5 for the banana, which I agree with. I'm glad we could agree there. I'm just like, I'm not like mango cult. Kind of done with you. Okay? Go bitch somewhere else. Anyway, make sure that you're subscribed on YouTube. Smash the like button and comment. It'll help us in the algorithm, which we all know is stacked against us. Hit the bell. Make sure the bell is still hit. You never know with all of the very, very benevolent YouTube overlords. We love you, benevolent YouTube overlords. We would never accuse you of any wrongdoing. You guys are the best ever. Duh. And then make sure that you go over to our second channel at Sarah Gonzalez TX. Subscribe there as well. We've got exclusive content that we are dropping in relation to all of the visa fraud that we're uncovering. Boy, we got a real doozy for you there. So you're not going to want to miss it. Make sure you're subscribed. We'll be right back.

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6: While we're on the topic of H-1B visa fraud, we know the crackdown is underway across the country. Of course, we are working directly with the Inspector General, Anthony D'Esposito, over at the Department of Labor. And it is really encouraging, I think, to see that they're not just going after H-1B fraud, but all immigration fraud. And they are already netting some really great results. Let me give you this. ICE seeks nearly $500,000 fine against immigration lawyer accused of filing fake asylum claims. ICE alleges Suraj Raj Singh filed 118 documents containing nearly identical claims of persecution. So sucks to suck, which is, you know, the most shocking thing for me. It was a good thing I was sitting down when I read this. I was like, an Indian immigration attorney accused of carrying out fraud. What? That is, who would have seen that coming? That came out of nowhere, that storyline. And by the way, that case, that was only for 54 immigration cases. So imagine the lawyers who are doing this on a much grander scale. I mean, actually, now that I think of it, I might know. In fact, I'm fairly certain I do know of another Indian immigration attorney who should be, you know, if he realized the stuff that we had on him and knew about him and were in the middle of working on, he should be getting really worried that the walls are closing in on him. Anyway, that's a story for another time, okay? But we're seeing more people, more response from the people who are being busted, being caught in all of this fraud as well. And all of them are like whining in their WhatsApp chats and on Facebook. Like this person, shout out to Becky who shared this. This was truly incredible, guys. Today, I'm crying because my STEM OPT has been canceled after they issued me the EAD card because the company I'm with are based in India and they only have mailing box on the address and none of them reside in the U.S. USCIS audited them and they didn't find any office or employer locally in the U.S. and they sent me EAD revocation letter and asked me to leave in 30 days. So she still, it's like kind of unclear, like she acts as a, I guess I just say she, this person acts as if they were like an unwilling, were they a willing participant? Were they an unwilling participant? Like you're, it's not written necessarily at the beginning of this where you're like, did you know? You're kind of writing it ambiguously. Like, we're not sure if you knew. Well, then she keeps going. My journey in the U.S. is over, but I urge all of you to immediately move to employers who are legit and who are present in person in the U.S. and who has a physical desk where he sits in the U.S. The consultancy earlier mentioned, they have an office, but they only had mailing address and they were minting crores of rupees while jeopardizing career of U.S. students. They didn't lose anything, but as student, I lost my American dream. You never should have had it, sweetheart. You never should have had it. I never thought my journey would end like this. Please, please, I beg, change your employers who are local and to who you can visit and meet in person. Google OPT fraud on Google and see it for yourself. Where else are you going to Google something? My life has ended here, but I want to save all of you. I'm still in shock. My OPT is revoked. Google OPT fraud on Google. Guys, I'm just telling you, the signs were there that this was fraud. The signs were there that this isn't the best and the brightest that they have to give. And then it becomes quite obvious, actually, right? It becomes quite obvious. This person knew the whole time. That's why she's saying, please change your employers to employers who are legit. Don't be like me and let some fraudulent company just issue you fake bullshit and expect not to be caught. Like, that is what this person is admitting. Today, I'm crying because I have to return. Like, cry harder, bitch. This is not your birthright. You don't just get to come here because you want to, because you feel like it. You can't just set up fake companies with mailboxes. That's not allowed. That is illegally. And people have been scamming OPT for way too long. I get emails about it all the time. It's a lot more difficult for me to track. Now, we're working on that. But it's a lot more difficult for the public to track. So I appreciate the tips. Please keep them coming. If you have a tip on OPT fraud or F1 fraud or H1B fraud, if you have a tip on any of this, email us, sarahtips@blazemedia.com. Do not get snippy if we don't immediately return your email. We are getting thousands of them and we are sorting them for like prioritization, for is this local, is this not local? We're sorting them for is this H1B fraud, is this F1 fraud, is this OPT fraud? Like we have a lot that we're doing with this, but more importantly, we are also sending them to the relevant authorities who can help with it. So email us. My team will get it. sarahtips@blazemedia.com. So thankfully, the Trump administration is trying to end this. I mean, they're implementing measures while it is up to Congress to just, I think Trump could issue an executive order. It would be more lasting if Congress was just like, we're just going to do away with these systems. But apparently, the United States is weighing a $100,000 fee for foreign students wanting to work after graduation, which is OPT. So, bye-bye. Bye. See ya. Because before, we talked about this, before with the H-1B fee, people could still use OPT as a back door. It was like a little loophole that like they could get in and on OPT, and then they didn't have to pay the $100,000 if they did that, or if they were already here. At least with this, they can't just like skate around and use a loophole, and then they can just go home. That would be great. Many other H-1B workers are now seeing that their time is almost up and they're choosing to up and leave themselves. They're choosing to self-deport, which is, you know, fine by me. That's fine. But this is going to make you mad. This is going to make you mad because they're not going to do it before bragging about how much money they've scammed from us. I'll give you this one. Returning home on H-1B. I'm in my mid-30s and have decided to move back. I'm fortunate to have done well financially, around $5 million net worth, but I can't take it anymore. The lack of visa appointments has made international travel feel like a lockdown. My parents are getting older, and I used to visit them once every year. Now every trip requires constant planning and comes with anxiety about whether I'll be able to return, which is weird if you're here legally and you have all the correct paperwork. I don't know why that would cause you anxiety. That seems weird. There's also the guilt of not being able to visit them more often, especially when family has always been one of my core values. Why'd you move in the first place? How are you coping with this constant uncertainty? Has anyone else reached a point where it no longer feels worth it? And then, of course, you see the comment below. Great decision. I would love to do that too, but barely have 1 million. I barely have 1 million American dollars that I am siphoning from this country just to eventually return back to India. I am siphoning off the resources. I am siphoning off all of the, I'm living in a home that should be lived in by an American citizen. I am taking their job. I am profiting off of that. I am sending remittances back to my home country, so it's not even going back in to the American economy. And I'm going to cry about it. Like, oh, I'm sorry, poor baby. Do you need a tissue? You poor little millionaire is crying about going home. And the other one is like, well, I barely have $1 million. Like, cry me a river. Most Americans are struggling to get by. And you're like, oh, I barely have $1 million. I would love to return to my home country, but I can't yet. I have to take more of their resources. Now, some others weren't so successful, but they were still living large while they were in America, seemingly because I think there's another scam going on where they know that like they're going to return. So they just rack up a bunch of credit cards. They buy a house with a 30-year mortgage. Who the hell would give an H-1B visa worker who's here on a 3-year visa a 30-year mortgage? I don't know. And then they rack up a bunch of credit card debt. We lost our jobs and our grace period is ending soon. We may be forced to return to India. However, we have approximately $80,000 in credit card and personal loan debt and do not have sufficient funds to repay it. What options do we have? What are the implications if we are unable to make payments over the next 6 months? More importantly, this is what they really wanted. This is what they're really getting at. Can collection agencies contact us in India? So they're like, I just want to make sure, like, I'm coming here, I'm scamming the system, I'm racking up a bunch of credit card debt, and then I'm getting the hell out of Dodge. And how the credit card company is going to pay for that, I don't know. Is it going to be passed to the consumer? Usually is. But that's not really my problem, because if they can't catch me in India from collection agencies, oh, freaking well. Oh, freaking well. That's how they feel. That is what is happening in this country. So I, for one, am obviously encouraged by the movements that the Trump administration is making. And there is much more. There are much more, many more movements that need to be made. But, you know, hopefully our upcoming videos will help shed some light on that. Anywho, we got to take a quick break. We'll be right back.

0: Hillary Rodham Clinton just published an op-ed focused on yours truly.
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13: That must be what all of these Supreme Court justices feel whenever they look at their colleague, Ketanji Brown Jackson. Like, they're just like, "What? Can you just please, just shh, just shh. Please stop talking. Please, like, you are embarrassing us. You're embarrassing the position. Just please just shut it." But she won't. And we all know the reason that she got the job. It was DEI. That, remember, Joe Biden made that clear when he appointed her, that he needed to pad the black woman numbers on the Supreme Court. Like, that he may remember, he, that was not, I'm not just assuming that, like, he said it. But some of the stuff that comes out of her mouth, I'm like, you can't hear how ridiculous you are, and that is scary. And you got a law degree, like you went through the level of schooling to become a Supreme Court justice, and nobody along the way told you how stupid you are. That's crazy, my friend. So Ketanji Brown Jackson decided to go on Michelle Obama's podcast, which apparently is still around. And she went on there because, like, I don't know, black girl magic or some shit. And she said one of the possibly... I realize the bar here because she said a lot of ridiculous things, but this one might be at least top three most ridiculous things she's ever said.
1: When I get invitations to do things, yeah. I always have them screened by the legal office, the public information office, just to make sure that there are no ethical conflicts. That this is not a fundraiser. You know, mm-hmm. there are lots of limits on what judges can do. And I try to be very, very mindful and mm-hmm. scrupulous with respect to that, because as you say, our obligation is to be unbiased mm-hmm. in our approach. And so you have to then navigate all the sources that could make for an appearance of partiality, mm-hmm. which you want to avoid. So there are lots of things that I end up not accepting for that reason.
3: Mm, okay, yeah. No, it's just that you're on Michelle Obama's podcast. And I'm just gonna, maybe it's just me. I'm just gonna say nothing says impartial and unbiased like appearing on Michelle Obama's podcast. Like, what? But again, I go back to the DEI hire. You know, I go back to, you got to lower your expectations when someone says, I am going to pick you for this position specifically because of the amount of melanin in your skin. You got to adjust your expectations. All right. And so it's just funny watching all of these DEI hires all at the same time. You have Jasmine Crockett also, who came up with this new wild claim about DEI, actually.
14: Number one, when they decided to go after quote unquote DEI, black women, the most educated demographic in this country, somehow ended up the most unemployed out of everyone. Like, that is whether you, I'm just saying, there are certain targets that don't miss any of us, no matter who we think we are.
3: Okay, so what I heard from her was that black women were the most educated demographic in the country. Did you know that, Stephen?
6: I'm learning something brand new
3: You're
6: today.
3: Learning something brand new today.
6: Brand new, yep.
3: Yeah, no, so black women are the most educated demographic in this country. I think we need a fact check here. Survey says... Sorry, Jazz. You got another one wrong, actually. Let me give you this. This is a dangerous myth, according to the Emerald Pages, and they say Asian women at 56.7% and white women at 52.9% hold the highest percentage of bachelor's degrees among all United States women. Black women are only at 29.3%. So I don't know where you're getting your information. Once again, I'm very I'm very uncomfortable with the way they keep passing out these law degrees like candy to all of these people who seem to be dumber than a box of rocks. But, you know, I wouldn't expect Jasmine to understand all those words. And no, I mean, those are numbers. There's a decimal point and there's a percentage sign. And so, you know, I wouldn't expect her to understand all of that because she's not in the most educated demographic. Good luck with your unemployment, by the way, Jasmine. That's coming very soon. Good luck to you. Speaking of DEI hires by Joe Biden, Kamala Harris, do you guys remember how she always used to push the diversity is our strength narrative?
15: And I believe that in America, our diversity is our strength.
3: Which, I mean, I always argue that. I'm like, that's stupid. That's a dumb thing to say. Diversity is not a strength. Like, take skin tone away, take race away. If you do it in a little microcosm in your neighborhoods, it is not good to have diverse groups of people. It is not good to have people with different values, different morals. You got the people down here next to you who are blaring music at, you know, until 5 a.m. because they're partying. And then you have the people next to them who are not like that. They're actually just working. And like, you can see how, like, diversity is that's never going to be a strength. In order to have a cohesive community, you, of course, have to have some sort of shared value system, regardless of where you are. And then you can just expand that outward in your neighborhood, in your city, in your state, in your country. Like, there has to be some sort of cohesive underlying value set that all flows the same. Otherwise, that's not a strength. Well, Kamala said it, and she did say it very, like, she said it with as much convincing that I think that she could muster. But the problem is, she's just full of shit.
13: Let me give you this. Kamala Harris's new $8 million mansion is in a neighborhood with virtually no black residents. I'm just saying, you guys constantly wanted to talk about skin color. You guys constantly wanted to use the term diversity to argue about skin color. And if diversity is our strength, I don't know why you don't want to live in a strong and diverse neighborhood, Kamala. Why aren't you living in the streets of Chicago? It's so crazy. All of these people who happen to have more melanin in their skin than others keep preaching to us about diversity, about race relations. Barack Obama himself, he lives in Martha's Vineyard. I'm pretty sure he's surrounded by rich white people. So I just think it's a little bit hypocritical. Kamala Harris wants to put up a wall between herself and the rest of the black community. Something tells me, Stephen, she's not practicing what she preaches.
16: You might be onto something.
13: Something tells me.
16: Maybe. I thought it's news to me that Martha's Vineyard wasn't the most diverse place in the country. Yeah. I didn't know that.
13: Well, they tried it. They tried it for like 5 seconds.
16: They set them all there. The Guadalajarans and I don't even know. They sent all the illegals in there and they're there now, right?
13: No. They left within like 48 hours, I think it was. They left on their own accord. No, they sent them away. But they gave them some Fruit Loops and sent them away. They were
16: They waved and said they loved them and then said bye.
13: Yeah. It's 81% white in Martha's Vineyard, apparently, and 2.6% black, which that's probably,
16: just the Obamas.
13: That's just Barack and Michelle, actually. But I wonder if they accounted for the fact that Barack is half white.
16: He counts double.
13: Because he was the first African American president of the United States.
16: And because he's so intelligent, like Joe Biden said, he gets like four.
13: That's true. He said that he was the only clean-cut, articulate black man that he had seen. Wasn't a criminal or something, which I think is really racist. But that's not even the worst thing Joe Biden said.
16: It was Joe Biden.
13: By the way, I think statistically 0.6% of that 2% is Big Mike's penis. Anywho, we got to take a break. We'll be right back.
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3: This is the Blaze.
4: I don't know if you guys are watching what's happening in Spain right now, the Spanish territory of Ceuta. There's tens of thousands of migrants who just like busted through the border, just, I mean, swarmed. This is insane. By the way, Ceuta is not on the mainland of Spain, but it's on Africa. So it's just like 60,000 migrants, they said, that were arriving there in 24 hours. 41 people died in the stampede. Prime Minister Pedro Sanchez described the situation as an attack. And by the way, I don't think that these were the friendly immigrants, I'm just saying. Uh-oh, that's not... Those are two... That is a phrase you never want to hear. Look around for suicide vests, please, okay? Now, despite all of that, you still have liberal white women cheering for these immigrants. Strangers, oh, you're chanting Allahu Akbar. That always ends well. Yay! Yay! That is so insane. That is so insane. What I want to know, what I wish I knew, is whether or not she was like just a tourist, or because wouldn't it be great? I think it would be great, Stephen, if it was just like, oh, it turns out she was a tourist from America, and she was just like getting in their business. Like, yay!
5: She's very white, so but yeah, that'd be amazing.
4: Yeah, yeah. Oh, I'm returning home to America tomorrow. But you guys enjoy. You guys have fun. Set up shop. What could possibly go wrong? It's not like we're seeing what's happening in our country. Enjoy, toodles.
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4: Wow. We got a lot of stuff to get into today. Very busy Monday. A lot of stuff happened over the weekend. A lot of things from late last week that still need to be discussed. And we called off another strike on Iran.
5: Well, that's
6: possible work of the deal. Possibly working a deal.
4: Huh. This time, so we are working a deal this time.
6: Yeah, they're meeting today.
4: They're meeting today.
5: This time is different.
4: About a deal.
6: Yeah.
4: Okay. Do they really want this deal badly?
6: Apparently so.
4: And did they ask us to not hit them this weekend?
6: Apparently so.
5: They were begging like dogs.
4: So we didn't. Begging like a dog in his office.
5: Like a dog.
6: Some other countries in the region.
4: Okay.
6: Asked as well.
4: All right. Haven't heard that story before.
6: It was going to be a
4: more than 30 times.
6: It was going to be a big attack.
4: Uh-huh. I know. I was looking forward to it, frankly.
7: Which is the attack that actually brings the price of gas down?
6: This
7: is there one of those?
4: This one?
6: The non-attacks are bringing the price down.
4: Okay. On my way this morning, I paid $3.34 a gallon.
6: Yeah. That's about what it's been everywhere.
4: What everybody's seeing?
7: Oh, can I just say?
6: I saw the Exxon was $3.79. Nobody's pulling in there.
7: Here's a quote from Steve Hilton, right, running for California governor. He says, I was in Texas. We filled up with gas for $3.59 on Monday. And then in Los Angeles, it was $8.59. That's not Trump. That's not the Iran war. That's 100% Democrat policies in California.
4: Oh, my gosh.
7: Yeah, I don't think it's 100% policies in California. It's probably the majority of them.
4: But yeah, but
7: the war in Iran not helping that.
4: Insane. That's $5 a gallon more than it is here.
7: Oh, we're definitely getting off easy in Texas compared to the rest of the country.
6: And every time that we stop, we pause our attacks, oil goes down. So,
4: yeah. So in Los Angeles, this is really good news.
6: It'll be down to $3.10 tomorrow.
4: Does the president not have a sense for what this looks like, doing this over and over and over and over again? You think that's lost on him?
5: No, because he's not
6: to get peace.
5: He's not killing people, right?
4: Right.
5: He doesn't want to kill people.
4: He doesn't. I know he doesn't. Stop threatening then. Maybe stop the threat. Either stop the threats or follow through on them.
7: Once you're in it, you're in it.
4: We shouldn't threaten and then not. And then threaten and not. Over and over. Credibility.
6: Well, no, he just wants going away. He wants him to know that they could be attacked by us at any moment.
4: Maybe he shouldn't.
6: He has credibility there.
4: Mm-hmm. Okay. All right. It's probably just me. I'm just a little tired of this Iran thing. Maybe it's just me. Everybody else loves it. Everybody else. totally into the cycle.
7: I assure you, I like it. It's not just you.
4: Okay. Good, because, wow. It's, you know, what, 6 months of this now?
7: February 28th, yep.
4: Yeah.
7: So, more than that.
4: Okay.
6: This isn't Vietnam.
4: No, it's not. That was, you know, a 13-year deal. It's not Afghanistan. That was 20 years. So, shut up.
6: Zip it.
7: It's almost like the don't negotiate with terrorists policy was a good policy for 40-something years.
4: Yeah, maybe you should still be following them. We also have Pat Gray Bingo this week. Is this our last one?
7: Two more.
4: This week and next?
7: Correct.
4: Okay, so here's our second to last bingo sheet, which when you hear these things, you want to call in. Well, when you get bingo. You don't want to call until there's a bingo.
5: We're going to ignore
6: you
5: your call.
6: Can. Yeah. No, you can answer.
4: I mean, you can. We'll still talk to you if you want.
7: It has to be the first thing out of your mouth.
4: Right. Got to say bingo.
7: It's pinned at the top of @PatUnleashed on X.
4: Now, if it's not the first thing out of your mouth, we will hang up on you. We won't even say goodbye.
6: Believe me.
5: We won't say goodbye?
4: No. We'll just hang up on you.
6: That's cool. Chris, you're the one doing it. You said you're just going to hang up on him.
5: We won't say goodbye.
4: Are you getting soft now in your old age?
6: I think he is.
4: What is happening in there?
6: Oh, he's a chaplain.
5: They were begging like a dog.
6: He's a chaplain. We have to say goodbye. Okay.
4: So you want to call 888-900-3393 when you get the bingo, and then you'll win $30 worth of merchandise and from PatGrayShop.com and a dozen cookies from Kexi.com. So it starts this week. In the upper left-hand corner.
8: Say it!
4: Then we got Jeffy.
6: It's almost as if.
4: Me. I guess this is Yoda.
9: Mm-hmm. Fear leads to anger. Anger leads to hate. Hate leads to suffering. Mm-hmm. Hmm? Yes. Yes.
6: No.
9: No. No. Yes. Yes. No. Yes.
4: All right. So some form of that will happen. Keith,
7: get out my face.
4: And then we've got this, one of my favorite clips of all time. I don't know why. Well, Godzilla there.
7: That'll wake you up.
4: Mm-hmm. Very loud. Comes on very, very strong.
7: Yeah.
4: But it's Godzilla.
5: I like it. It has to come strong.
4: It needs to.
5: Yeah.
4: Needs to. Then we have
5: some gas prices.
4: Yes. Which, it doesn't count what just happened because we hadn't read the thing.
5: And I didn't say it. You said it.
4: Okay. Right. Then me. Doing the Obama tooth whistle, which sounds like this.
6: Yeah, but does that mean we have to listen to an Obama?
7: Oh, no, that's a good point.
4: That is a good point. I don't know. Maybe that one stays empty. Okay. I don't know.
6: Okay.
4: Trump with Ask the Hooties.
7: Mm-hmm.
10: Ask the Hooties.
4: Nah, there we go. Okay. That was a quick one. Me with grown-ass man. Jeffy.
6: Who among us?
4: Me again. What kind of freak?
7: There it is.
4: To be best Michael Jackson. What kind of freak would do that? Obama. The only thing I was simply saying was.
7: Okay. That's in the box.
4: That's in the box somewhere. I'm just not going to look for it right now. Me with or this is a fairly recent phenomenon. Or you could be a whore. It's such a strong
6: word.
4: Yeah. That's a word you don't hear that often, so it's very jarring.
7: We should bring it back.
4: I'm trying.
7: Yeah.
4: I'm trying.
7: Good.
4: So, or you could be a whore is in there. Gosh, that's the actual center square, too. Then we got Big Mike with Brock Knows. Oh, that's me.
6: Oh,
4: I guess, right? That's
6: Brock Knows.
4: Yeah,
6: change
4: our history or whatever. Okay, what did I name it? Who knows?
6: You know what
7: fundamental we'll transformation or something?
4: No, hang on. I think it was
6: change.
7: No,
6: it wasn't.
4: No.
11: And Brock knows that we are going to have to make sacrifices. Oh. We are going to have to change our conversation. We're going to have to change our traditions, our history. We're going to have to move into a different place.
6: That's a good point. Can we stop at Brock knows?
7: Yeah, just Brock knows. Mm-hmm. Then we're done.
11: And Brock knows that.
4: Okay. Then me with Puddin'. Mm. Keith.
7: No, a countdown to football.
4: Mm-hmm.
6: Yeah.
4: Oh, okay. I was not able to understand, comprehend. Over there. Over there.
6: Over there.
4: Then anyone says Straits of Hormuz, do we have, we don't have anybody, we don't have an example of that, but we know it's happened. So there's a chance we could play that for you. Me saying something about the Islamist, we all know that to be Zoran Mamdani, and there are others. Chris.
5: There it is.
4: Biden. That's a storybook, man. Oh. Okay, that's, I don't want to do the whole thing.
7: No.
4: Keith.
7: I'll do an artist rendering of something in the news.
4: And then me saying, wow, I haven't done this for a while. Whoa, Nelly. From better football.
7: Might be able
4: Keith
7: to,
4: Jackson.
7: Might be able to attach that to a countdown to football for me.
4: All right, okay.
7: A little twofer.
4: Yep. Jeffy.
6: And then I'm going to attach, I got it.
4: Okay. And then Arnold with...
10: Screw your freedom.
6: Yeah. Ugh.
4: Yeah.
6: Yeah, screw your freedom.
4: Not his best moment, perhaps. Perhaps not the best moment ever for Arnold.
6: No.
4: Supposedly a Republican, supposedly conservative. He's not conservative, but supposedly a Republican.
6: Yeah.
4: So, all right. So much to get into. We had the fallout. We've got the fallout continuing from the Anthony Fauci being exposed to the world last week. And what's fascinating about all of this, to me, is the mainstream media and their response to it. They don't care. They haven't covered any of the diary. They haven't even talked about it. It's like it didn't even exist.
6: Right.
4: If that was, I don't know, anybody else, if that was RFK Jr. and a diary that was on a government, on a government website, a server.
6: Server, yeah.
4: Would they be talking about it?
6: Absolutely.
4: Especially if it had incriminating stuff, if it featured his lies and the way he felt about himself. You think they might mention it? Yeah. That's all they'd be mentioning. But all they do is have incredible sympathy for this man. How dare you? This is so sad. God, geez. What was it? Even what's his face from TMZ?
6: This
4: is one of the saddest things I've ever seen. Are you kidding me?
6: He did a 5-minute diatribe on it.
4: You're going to be kidding me. Wow. Anyway, Bill Maher talked about his lies.
12: He was caught in actual lies. He was telling people. And the big issue to me is the origin of this, which is very important. How did it start? And he was telling people up front when it first began, it was from the wet markets. It could not. That's a conspiracy theory. If you say it, escape from the lab. And he knew better because we have him in his diary telling us what he was saying to other scientists who were saying, no, absolutely. And the real issue here is the gain of function research. Yeah. And again, if we weren't so partisan, we could just say gain of function research. Obama told him not to do it. I would always have said, don't do it. But it's a viable debate. It's a reasonable debate. Should we soup up something that's bad, this bacteria, to study it?
4: No.
12: Maybe if it got out, it would be even worse. I think that's what did happen. We could have had that debate in a rational way. We didn't want to do that. Because why? Because we make everything about race. And this is one of the repercussions in this. You couldn't say it escaped from the lab because that was the racist point of view somehow. That the entire Asian continent would have been somehow complicit in this because it escaped from the... It was ridiculous, but that is where they went. You were racist if you said this escaped from a lab. I think we've morphed from a place where we want to, you know, obviously not be prejudiced against anybody to where people of color can never do any wrong.
4: Right.
12: Something couldn't have escaped from an Asian lab. It was ridiculous.
4: Welcome.
6: Thank you, Bill.
4: Welcome to reality.
6: No kidding.
4: Seriously. Welcome to some common sense. Thanks for joining us.
6: He noodled that out.
4: Yeah, he did. He noodled it out. He's starting to see the Democrat Party for what it is. And he's got more. He gets into communism also on the, I think, on that same show. But here was RFK on the gain of function situation, which is inconceivable to me.
13: Lyme disease that almost certainly came from these experiments that is now devastating our country. RSV that came from a laboratory, which is now the biggest killer of children in our country.
7: I didn't know that, man.
13: And of course, the COVID-19 pandemic, which was a trauma for the whole globe. And all of those have been linked credibly to gain-of-function research. So it's something that with enormous cost and no proven benefits.
4: Hmm.
7: Wow. Yeah, the Lyme disease thing, boy, I would strongly urge people to read the book Bitten by Chris Newby, who goes into how it was a Cold War creation. These ticks.
4: Lyme disease?
7: Oh, yeah. Oh, and they dropped them. And that's why you have ticks in Lyme disease, is a Cold War relic of gain of function there. And then and so it just continues today, as you know. But the RSV, have you ever heard that? I didn't know that was a gain of function.
4: I didn't know that either.
7: Wow.
4: Probably everything is.
7: Probably everything is.
4: Yep.
7: I bet you're right.
4: We'd have like one-tenth the disease had we not tried to mess with nature.
6: And what are we supposed to do? Not do that?
4: Yes. Mm-hmm. I know. I mean, it's crazy, right?
6: They're scientists.
4: That's what they thought, too. That's crazy. We can't not mess with nature. Let's see what happens. What could go wrong? Unbelievable. Here is Anthony Fauci back in 2022 on his influence.
14: If you look at what scientists from all over the world, and the conspiracy is that I sort of have these scientists on a string and I'm telling them what to do. Did you ever try and figure out what a German or a Swedish scientist would tell me if I told them what to do? Mm-hmm. I don't think it's for public consumption what they would tell me to go. They don't listen. They are of their own independent mind. Uh-huh. And the vast majority of those people feel that you want to keep an open mind, that it should have been anything that happened. But the evidence that they have been working on for years strongly favors a natural occurrence. Does that mean it couldn't be a lab leak? Absolutely. I have a totally open mind to that.
6: Do you?
14: But an open mind
4: doesn't
14: mean there's equal probabilities of something happening. Because you've got to look at what is the evidence and what are the data for one thing versus another. The scientists who wrote those papers in Science and Cell,
7: man, I can't stand it.
14: They have pretty definitive data that these animals, which were outlawed and not allowed to be in a market where people can be in contact with them, were actually brought there because they bring in a lot of money. People buy them for ceremonial dinners, and
4: pause
14: yet they deny that.
4: Yeah, bat soup has to be all the rage in China, right?
6: Well, for ceremonial dinners.
4: Sure. Oh, that was the end?
7: I think that's the end.
4: Well, that's really convenient.
7: But I mean,
4: what a weird little troll that guy is.
7: We have a couple more clips coming up later from RFK. Jeez. I don't know that this is in this, but this is a quote from him. You know, Fauci says in his diaries that he just met with 16 scientists and that they all agree this could not have come from the wet market. And yet the very next day, he was telling Americans that it came from the wet market.
4: Oh, my gosh.
7: That, boy, how long of a delay are we on today? This guy. Well, there's a lot of great clips from him that are worthy of revisiting. How about this one? Did this age well, him also in 2022, talking about the possibility of testifying in Congress?
4: Then it goes a little something.
14: Well, if I become a I'm a punching bag, but I am very happy to testify before any congressional oversight committee.
4: He's got nothing to hide.
14: I have nothing to hide.
4: Ta-da!
14: I can explain.
6: Shut up.
14: And validate everything that I've done. So, it's going to be inconvenient if they actually are out there essentially threatening to make my life miserable. But I'm going to do what I need to do, and that is cooperate fully.
4: No.
14: Because we have nothing to hide at all.
4: Huh.
6: He believed that at the time, that he could just get away with
7: it. Who ran Congress in 2022? I think that's the question.
4: Wow. So then what happened? He had nothing to hide. So he pled the fifth. 111 times with nothing to hide. He couldn't wait to get before Congress and testify.
7: He wanted to explain everything.
4: Yeah, it was totally all of it completely explainable. What's the matter with you?
6: I know. Well, that was that particular diatribe from Anthony Fauci was before he went before Rand Paul, right?
7: The first 2022, time. Yeah, I think so. Anyway, yeah.
6: Mm-hmm. Frank, you don't know what you're talking about, sir.
7: And I think we always conclude that nothing will come of it, right? He's going to get off scot-free. No one is ever held accountable for any of these big sins and these big crimes. And and maybe you'll get the contempt of Congress. Rand Paul is talking about that. I don't know what that would lead to, really. But I don't know about you guys, but this clip here, Dr. David Martin was hot on the trail of Anthony Fauci from the very beginning. He has been after him for years and years and years. And I don't know. I don't want to get excited about Anthony Fauci being held accountable for anything, but I really want you to
4: see
7: this clip.
4: Because it's not going to happen.
7: I want you to hear how he sees. There's no political will. There's not going to be anybody going down this road. But this is still an interesting clip. I think you'll find entertaining.
4: Look at the sympathy form already, and they've charged him with nothing.
6: Yeah. Yep.
15: And it's important at this moment in time to realize that the cover-up about the 2014, to be specific, the January 1st, 2014 immunity document that came out as part of Biden's pardon of Fauci, is itself a smokescreen. And it's critical that we understand that under the Patriot Act, and specifically under Section 802 of the Patriot Act and other components, including Section 2339, the statute of limitations for domestic terrorism resulting in the death of Americans has no statute of limitation. And in this particular case, precedes all of the 2014 pardon by several years. Mm. It's important for everybody to realize that beginning in 2002, and you heard the date correctly, in 2002, Anthony Fauci, together with Ralph Baric, made a modification of the coronavirus so that it would target human heart and human lung tissue.
4: Why?
15: In 2005, they announced that they had what they called synthetic coronavirus as a, quote, biowarfare-enabling technology. I don't know if that sounds like an innocent, you know, kind of Sunday school picnic to you, but last time I checked, biowarfare-enabling technology is a rather straightforward position. And then the smoking gun, which actually gives us the ability to show that it was an act of domestic terrorism, is actually a grant. And it's a grant that's referenced in the 2016 paper that said that SARS-CoV-2 was, and I quote, poised for human emergence from a model that was jointly developed by the University of North Carolina, Chapel Hill, and by the Wuhan Institute of Virology, using a thing called WIV-1, the Wuhan Institute of Virology Virus 1, the grant number U19A107810, which has Anthony Fauci and Ralph Baric's fingerprints all over it, began on September 29th, 2009, a full 5 years in advance of the pardon. So when we are told that there is supposedly no way Congress can prosecute Anthony Fauci, that there's no way for the Justice Department to hold him accountable because of a 2014 pardon, it is critical for all of us to listen and share and promote this conversation so that our congressional leaders understand that Anthony Fauci, together with Ralph Baric, committed acts of domestic terrorism as defined by the statute, for which there is neither pardon nor statute of limitation.
7: And so it'll just take our elected officials to drive this point home and hold Fauci accountable. And that'll get done about half past the SAVE Act getting passed?
4: Yeah.
7: I mean, Ralph Baric and University of North Carolina, just as culpable as the Wuhan lab and all of this COVID creation. Again, there's somebody else that's not going to be held accountable.
4: Yeah. Yeah.
7: But, I mean, that's an interesting take there. Crimes Against Humanity statute of limitations.
4: Very interesting.
7: Precedes the January 1st.
4: Was he directed?
7: 2014.
4: By the president to try to create these viruses.
6: It's possible, but...
4: If it's for bio warfare.
6: I mean, Obama told them to stop the gain of function, right?
4: At some point. Supposedly.
6: So
4: why is he doing it?
6: Was he told to stop it, but keep it going on the side?
7: That's why they routed through Wuhan.
6: Yeah.
4: It's a really good question. Like the answer to it, which we'll never get.
6: No, we will not.
4: Here's Deborah Burks trying to change history.
16: No one wants to infect anybody else. But if you get tests, instead of quarantining people who are exposed, you just only tell the people who are infected to stay home.
17: We tried to.
16: That is a very different approach. It worked fabulously in universities. It's why we were able to keep them open. And Secretary DeVos was working on keeping K through 12 open. There were solutions. But it became very political, and we all have to be aware, because it was a presidential election year, it was really important for blue states to show that they were taking it very seriously, and they overclosed.
4: No.
16: And we just have to be honest that happened. And that's why that discussion from both sides of the aisle and a resolution and a way to go forward is critical.
7: Do you remember Deborah Burks saying during the COVID era, "Hey, you blue states, man, you're over-closing."
4: No.
7: I don't recall that.
4: Strangely, I don't.
7: The Deborah Burks I remember was all about double masking. You should wear masks in your house. You shouldn't travel. Mm-hmm. Well, I can travel to go see my parents over the holidays, but you can't. That's the Deborah Burks I remember. Oh, my goodness.
4: Yeah.
7: This blue states over-closed. Thanks for using your microphone during the COVID era to tell us that.
6: she tried.
4: Did she try?
6: She got shut down. Yeah, she tried.
4: All right. Who shut her down?
6: You know, the...
4: The powers of the evil, the man. Republicans, probably.
6: Yeah, men.
4: Right? Yeah.
6: Men shut her down.
4: Right? I mean, they were busy trying to make this thing more virulent.
7: I'm surprised.
4: For humans.
7: And those of her ilk are still out there talking.
4: God.
7: I would be hiding. Just get out my face.
4: It's embarrassing. The hypocrisy is staggering. And they don't care.
6: Nope.
4: Here's JFK on trusting the experts on the measles.
7: RFK,
4: yeah. Did I say JFK again?
6: Yeah. That's a little bit older clip, though.
7: Once the clip gets rolling, we quickly realize it's not JFK.
4: Oh, you decided to update to RFK. All right. Whatever.
18: You are the HHS secretary, and you are
4: talking about things that
18: lead to vaccine hesitancy in this country. And it is something that causes problems for people when there is not anything.
14: Let me ask you something. Do you see your job as ending vaccine hesitancy, or do you see your job as telling the truth to the American people?
18: I see my job as telling the truth. And the truth is that there is study after study after study. It's one of the most studied things out there in science.
14: You're repeating it like a parrot.
4: Great.
14: I've actually read the science. Let's come back here and debate the science.
18: I'm not debating this with you.
14: Of course you are.
18: No.
4: Yes,
18: I'm not.
4: She is.
14: What you know how to do is repeat things that people told you and say, trust the experts. That's what you did during COVID.
4: Mm-hmm.
14: Now we know that Anthony Fauci, who was the expert, was lying about everything, about masks, about social distancing, about natural immunity, about the transmission from the vaccine, about the source of COVID. He was lying, and you were punishing people for not trusting the experts.
4: Right.
14: And now you're rolling out the experts again to talk about something that you have no personal knowledge of.
4: That's awesome. Good. Because he's absolutely right. Dana Bash has been doing that the whole... She's still doing it.
6: Oh, yeah.
4: Despite all of the evidence against everything she's ever claimed, and now she's still sticking to that story. Okay.
7: There's more fireworks between
4: us. Yeah, this is a pretty good discussion between the two of them.
14: First of all, this is an international outbreak.
7: Measles.
14: And we're doing better at handling it than any country in the world.
7: Yeah, she blamed him.
14: Mexico has 15 times the amount of measles per capita that we have. Canada has 4 times the amount of measles. England has 2 times the amount of measles. Did I cause those measles outbreaks?
18: You're the most famous.
14: Did I cause 137,000 cases?
18: You're the most famous vaccine skeptic on the planet.
14: Let me tell you, because actually Anthony Fauci in his diaries answers the question about why we're having a measles outbreak right now. The reason we're having a measles outbreak because of the COVID lockdowns. Because people children during that period did not get vaccinated. And in his diaries, he says this is going to cause massive outbreaks of measles and more children. He says this are going to die. Let me finish, because you could accuse me of something.
18: I asked you a question.
13: Yeah, let me give you the answer. He says in his diaries, more children are going to die from measles because of these lockdowns than COVID. So if you want to know, and that age group that should have got the MMR when they're 18 months and didn't get it, they're the ones being infected. The people in this country, and we have stopped the outbreaks at record speed in South Carolina, in Texas, in Utah, in Virginia. We've done better than any country in the world. I dispatch immediately the Epidemic Intelligence Services to those states. I get on the phone with the governor, and we stop them in their tracks. Nobody else has been able to do that.
18: You have a bully pulpit.
13: Let me tell you just one last thing.
18: Go ahead.
13: The communities that are suffering from measles are almost all religious communities that just don't vaccinate. Mm. The Mennonites are not vaccinated since 1796.
4: Okay. He owned her. That's just good
6: Absolutely.
4: Stuff. That's embarrassing for her. And, you know, despite the voice and the effort there that it takes. And you just want to help him along.
6: You do.
4: But you can't. You can't. He's just got to get it out.
6: That's why he just needs
4: he did.
6: A talking to person.
4: Yeah.
7: But congratulations to Dana Bash and RFK made the point there. I mean, you're always... Have you not learned your lesson of
4: leaning
7: on the experts?
4: Right. No, they haven't. None of them have. They just keep, like he said, they just keep spewing it out like parrots. Over... Listen to the experts.
17: 15 days to stop the spread.
4: Okay. How'd that work out? All of it. Worked out really well, right? We were told, just get vaccinated, and then you don't have anything to worry about. You can't get it. You can't give it. You can't do either. You can't get it or give it to anybody once you get the vaccine. How'd that work out? Poorly. Spoiler alert.
6: You wanted an answer? I'm sorry.
4: Poorly. Yeah. It didn't go well. So... All right, we've got the Fat Five coming up.

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0: got some tweets here from Rowdy Introvert. So, claiming a virus escaped from a nearby lab that conducts advanced virus research is somehow racist. But blaming a global pandemic on a supposed ceremonial bat soup from a group of people isn't racist.
1: That's correct.
0: Yeah, you got it. Yeah, you got it. Caffeinated Texan. No feels in parentheses. Okay. Agreed, Fauci will never be held accountable. Personally, I think he should be treated the same way he treated beagles.
2: Yes. I'm here for this.
0: So yeah. The beagles, they cut their tongues out.
2: Cut their tongues out after they pinned their heads down to the table, cover their heads with a bag, fill it with sand flies, and let them eat them alive, and they can't scrape for help. Yeah, I like that plan. Oof. That's a good plan for Fauci. Mm-hmm.
0: Jeez.
1: Huckleberry. Treat a human like an animal. Mm-hmm.
2: Mm. Okay.
0: Huckleberry tweets, Fauci is obviously not going to be held accountable for lying to the American people about the COVID oops or the jab, but at least he was stripped of his American taxpayer-funded pension and benefits, right?
1: Oh, wait.
0: Ivan?
1: Oh, wait.
0: No, except no.
1: Oh, wait.
0: Hold it. No. All right, Jeffy's got Fat Five here.
1: All right, it may seem like yesterday, but it wasn't. This past weekend was the 45th anniversary. Yep, 45 years ago, MTV launched.
0: Mm. Oh,
1: changing the landscape of music forever. You can start the video. It all began something like this.
0: Wow.
1: 12:01 a.m. August 1st, T-minus 20 seconds.
3: We have gone for redundant set sequencer start.
1: My grandfather told me all about this.
3: I'm going to see it again.
1: Yeah. By the way,
3: T-minus 15,
1: here we go. Oh boy.
3: 14, 13, T-minus 10, 9, 8, 7, 6, 5,
2: Well, the MTV generation had more patience than I remember.
0: No kidding.
1: That's for sure. That's so much has changed, man. So much has changed.
4: Ladies and gentlemen, rock and roll.
1: Think about it.
0: And the first video? Video killed the radio star.
1: Which
0: didn't happen, but they thought it would. No, that did not kill radio.
2: Spotify killed the radio star.
1: Yeah, I'm not going to
0: I don't know that anything's ever killed the radio star.
1: Going to the Buggles. Well, you know, they keep saying that it is.
0: Yeah. Oh, they've said that since long before MTV. They thought FM was going to kill.
1: Yeah.
0: AM. It didn't.
1: Yeah. It did. So, I mean, AM is. Yeah, no, we're
0: there.
1: Not.
0: It is.
1: No, there is the beginning.
2: Now it's in our head.
1: Yeah, I'm not. That's as far as I'm going. I'm not going to get dinged for anything more from them. But it was definitely changed the landscape of music.
0: Yeah,
1: no question about that.
0: Yeah,
1: Apple TV unveiled their trailer for Ted Lasso. Season 4 starts tomorrow, or no, starts Wednesday. This week, with weekly episodes focusing on Ted coaching a second division women's world football team. And I know you love that show, right?
0: Mm-hmm.
1: I watched this trailer and I feel like it doesn't make me want to watch it.
0: Really?
1: Yeah.
0: Mm. I don't think I've seen this trailer.
5: Oi, welcome back. It's good to see you.
6: You too.

0: football is life?
1: No, life is so much more than football.
2: Not as catchy, but true.
3: Not as catchy, but
4: Jeffy, I'm with you.
3: True.
4: Man.
5: I don't know. Did,
3: really?
5: I'm promo supposed to make you want to watch it?
3: Well, yeah, because it's all the characters you love.
5: Right. Right. It's for people who already are into it.
6: Yeah, yeah. If you haven't seen it, you don't care. But right, if you've been on it since the first season, then you're like, heck yeah, they're all back.
4: I thought Jeffy was going to say, it's women's soccer.
3: Then they're not all back. Jamie's not back.
5: Yeah, there's a bunch of them that aren't back.
3: Yeah.
5: Anyway, yeah, it is women's soccer too. But
3: yeah, and it's
5: that's part of the deal.
4: I'll give it a try.
5: It'll be fun.
3: Yeah,
4: I'll give it a try. I mean, but I'm with you. I don't have a lot of high hopes there.
5: Spider-Man had a pretty good weekend.
3: Did they?
5: Brand new day.
3: They do over $1 million?
5: They did.
3: They did. Certainly not over $10 million.
6: Oh, they did.
3: Wow. How about over $300 million?
5: They did.
3: Yeah.
6: Keep going, Pat. Keep going.
3: Was it 355?
5: Yes. Not over 400, losers.
3: So that's, is it number two?
5: Number two.
3: Still behind
5: Avengers
3: Endgame, right?
5: Yeah. Mm-hmm. Yeah, they thought they were going to knock it out. Not quite.
3: Came close.
6: I know. Jeez. Worldwide, almost made $1 billion.
5: Avengers Endgame, 357.
3: Oh, wow.
5: Yeah, so, I mean.
3: So really close.
5: 927 globally. Mm. Already.
4: I saw it, man. It's a great flick.
5: It may go up.
3: Mm-hmm. Why?
4: No, it wasn't 10 years, 20 years.
5: What's happening with Keith Mellon?
3: I know, seeing these movies
4: before Spider-Man.
3: 40 years have passed. He's ahead of us on a couple of these.
5: I mean, I'm going to see Odyssey
6: September?
5: In September.
6: September.
3: Okay, congratulations.
5: Yes. My son said, we're going. We're watching it on the IMAX, the 70 millimeter, the third, whatever the hell millimeter it is.
3: 70.
5: And
3: 70.
5: It's the way he wanted us to watch it. There's only 40 in the world, and there's one within 30 minutes of our house. We're going.
3: There's only 40 IMAX theaters?
6: 70.
5: That focus with the 70. On that. Yeah.
3: Oh, okay.
5: That can do that.
6: And, Pat, you'll appreciate this because Spider-Man in one day made $72 million, while the entire run of Supergirl was only $71 million.
3: I love that.
6: So
3: that's awesome.
6: You'll appreciate that.
5: That is awesome.
3: I do.
5: Yeah, well,
3: and that was on
5: they
3: its.
5: Don't.
3: That was on its preview night.
6: That was on Thursday night.
3: Yeah, yeah.
6: That was not even opening night.
3: Right. It beat Endgame on the first
6: preview night.
3: Yes.
6: Mm-hmm. Yes, it did.
5: Oh. Yeah.
3: But not overall. Apparently. Came really close.
5: No, yeah,
3: what, 2 million away?
5: 2 million away, yeah.
3: That's incredible.
4: I don't want to give anything
5: and
4: away.
5: They may readjust.
6: They may readjust.
4: That's right. Yeah. I don't want to give anything away, but this was a memorable scene from the movie.
3: Oh, Spider-Man, thank you for sharing that. That's
4: between
3: cool.
4: Between the two buildings.
3: Right.
4: So that's kind of
3: what
4: you can expect.
3: Okay.
4: I want to give it away.
5: I think that's from the promo, actually. Right there. It looks
4: that's
5: a lot like
4: saying.
5: That.
4: I don't want to give it away. That's why I picked something from the trailer.
5: Kind of some sad news. The Minocqua Brewing Company, owned by Wisconsin Democrat Kirk Bangstad, who is great.
3: I loved Kirk Bangstad.
5: Yes, he was awesome.
3: I don't know how long.
5: He repeatedly ran on attacking Trump and Republicans, including one promising free beer upon the death of President Donald Trump.
4: Oh, my.
5: And he's had, now this is the sad news, he's had his permit to operate in the state revoked by state officials. So he's going to still fight. He's going to fight the state back and forth. They know that we're still going to try to sell beer in the state, but we're not taking this line down. But yes, it's the same brewery that lamented on social media about the foiled attack at the White House Correspondents' Dinner. We almost got free beer. I feel like they could do it, but good luck to all that's involved.
3: Mm-hmm.
5: It's just sad that they're just rooting for someone to kill the president.
3: Not good.
5: No, it's not good at all. The aviation sector is often, I guess that they view it as a key barometer of consumer confidence and economic activity. They record flight numbers, and they suggest airlines are now seeing strong operational demand, even after months of economic uncertainty, higher travel costs. They've got geopolitical tensions everywhere. Only a few weeks ago, the IATA reported that global passenger demand fell a couple of percentage points year to year. The domestic travel declined over 3%. United States fell almost 2%. China's domestic market dropped 6.2%. But global commercial aviation set a record At least on one day, anyway. July 23rd, with flight tracking platform Flight Radar recording 153,359 commercial flights in a single day. That's the highest daily total recorded in the platform's data set. So the milestone comes just weeks after the International Air Transport Association, the IATA, pointed to weakening passenger demand. I mean, it's just they don't know what's going on. In fact, I don't know that they can actually predict anything now because travelers are taken to the skies during peak vacation season, and demand seems to have deteriorated in major markets, but you know, globally, people are still flying everywhere. So I guess the economy is looking up. I guess you take that the economy is looking up. I know the chewing the fat economic indicator is looking down. I see more. I know. I'm sorry, but I see more cars broken down on the side of the road. And according to the CTFEI, that means people are waiting longer to do upkeep on their automobiles because they can't afford it. And then they break down. So just
3: okay.
5: Take that for, you know,
3: what it's worth, which is
5: well, wait,
3: nothing.
5: You go easy with your tone. I didn't like the way you. I like your tone on that. Speaking of air travel, they're going after it again. An expedition to find the plane Amelia Earhart disappeared in is set to begin this October. This was announced a few days ago, and it would have. They announced it. The official announcement was made on Earhart's 129th birthday, which is July 24th. A 16-person team of archaeologists, filmmakers, and other experts will travel by boat in October to a remote island in Central Pacific nation of Kiribati. The expedition believes Earhart and her navigator, Fred Noonan, got stranded there while trying to circumvent the globe. Well, in 1937. Yeah, we saw pictures of all that stuff. And they have found human bones and 1930s artifacts, including anti-freckle cream, that would suggest Earhart and Noonan may have died in an unplanned stop at the uninhabited island. Shortly after a strong tropical storm hit in 2015, satellite imagery captured this anomaly the expedition team believes could be the wreckage of her Lockheed 10E Electra aircraft. Other experts say, it's just a coconut tree. I'm okay with believing that's where she crashed and died. We're good. But no, we have to figure it out. So they're going, Dr. Richard Pettigrew, and part of the Archaeological Legacy Institute, still wants to go for sure. And they even found, some of the colonists discovered the remnants of a plane in the water and began salvaging pieces of its aluminum, especially from a tail section. And they made these, from elevator and rudder fins. They used to make things like combs that they found there on the island. And it's weird that we have to still worry about it. You know, I mean, it's Amelia Earhart. Okay. So, yep, that's where she crashed. Okay. We're done. But I guess we still have to kind of believe that we have to go out there and find it. As I was reading about Amelia, she became the first woman to fly solo and nonstop across the Atlantic Ocean. She was a college professor. I did not know that she was a fashion designer, though. She had clothes and luggage, and she had luggage still sold, I think, into the 90s. I know. It was pretty impressive. So she was more than just a pilot.
3: Mm-hmm.
5: That is your Chewing the Fat Five today. You know, I was... Sometimes we think we just scroll too long much on our phones, and we need a magazine to go through.
3: Yeah,
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6: But he told us his name is John from Ohio.
3: Yeah, John from Ohio.
6: Yeah.
3: No, but it's not.
6: But it's not?
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0: Pat Gray, Unleashed.
3: Almost forgot about this national anthem, which I have not heard. It was a national anthem played for some baseball game. Nobody really knows.
5: I don't know. They claim that it's the woman's
6: Women's Pro Baseball League.
5: But
6: this
5: they
6: is
5: never
6: the first game.
3: Oh,
5: but they never show any of the women.
3: Right.
5: This is all we see is men.
4: I mean, I don't know if I should. Hmm. Do we stand for this or do we hide from it?
7: Because say, can you see?
3: Oh my God!
7: By the dawn's early light.
3: Oh my!
7: What so proudly we hail.
4: Is that Martha Reeves? It's Martha Reeves.
3: Pause it for a second. It's Martha Reeves of Martha Reeves and the Vandellas.
4: Yes, sir.
3: Okay, which was from the early 1960s.
4: Yeah, let's hear the rest of it.
3: All right, let's hear it. It's
7: Stripes and bright stars.
4: Nowhere to hide.
7: The perilous fight.
3: Oh, my gosh.
7: Or the ramparts we watched.
3: Why?
7: We're so gay.
3: How did this happen?
7: And the rocket's red glare, bursting in air, gave proof through the night that our flag was still there.
3: She forgot the words.
4: No, it was for dramatic effect.
3: So they figured she needed help, right? But they didn't help much.
4: No.

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3: This, of course, is day 51 of America Held Hostage by Mitch McConnell.
4: Yeah.
3: Jeez. Come on.
4: Yeah, take her to the hospital on June 14th.
3: 51 days.
4: Yep. And but it's going to be convenient when we get his obituary tomorrow.
3: You think it's coming tomorrow?
4: No,
3: day 52?
4: They're not going to do that, obvious. Maybe no. Wednesday or Thursday.
3: Okay.
4: They're like, yeah, look at this.
3: Oh, that's right.
4: We thought he was coming out of it.
3: Died about a month and a half ago. Sorry.
5: There are a couple of senators that claim to have heard that he's doing fine.
3: Oh, of course he is.
5: And how about we shut up?
6: Our girl, Desiree, sent me a couple of pictures of what she saw in front of the hospital.
3: Oh.
6: Go ahead and put picture 11, sorry. Unique residential care center, and their mascot is a turtle. Go ahead and put picture 12.
5: That's awesome.
6: So maybe that's where Mitch was being transported over the weekend.
3: Maybe.
5: Now that means that he's there.
3: Yeah. Okay.
5: Jeez. That's awesome.
6: Thank you, Desiree, for the picture.
5: Yeah, there has been no legitimate proof of life.
3: Right.
5: From Mitch
3: hasn't
5: McConnell.
3: Done a video or said hi.
5: How is it possible?
3: Hey, I'm fine. Nothing.
5: Right.
6: Sorry, we have two awesome pictures of Mitch.
3: Let's see them. Let's see them side by side.
6: We have them.
3: Ah, there they are.
6: Yeah.
3: And his wife is in both of them. But
6: he's okay.
3: You can only see her right arm in one of them. But there, he's fine. He's smiling. Everything's fine. He looks awesome.
6: Yes.
3: He looks awesome. I don't want to hear it anymore. Shut up about it.
6: And he even changed his shirt.
3: Yeah, sure did.
5: Sure did.
3: Mm-hmm.
5: Sure did.
3: Okay.
4: That's all we demand of our senators. Just change your shirt.
3: Change your shirt.
4: Then, yeah.
5: The one we saw was a cardboard cutout. Which one was that? That was the second one, right?
6: That was the second picture.
5: The second one was actually a cardboard cutout. Anyway, I'm tired of saying
3: it's un-American.
5: It's incredible. It's unbelievable.
3: Yeah, because I believe it now.
5: Yeah,
3: but shouldn't have to.
4: Still waiting for the president to chime in as well.
3: Yeah, I don't.
4: Maybe he could report back.
3: Mm-hmm.
4: Conversation that he had.
3: It's not like they're super close. Why aren't you saying something about it? Why? I don't get it.
5: I don't either. And it's got to be right because the governor Bashir has asked for proof of life.
3: Yeah, and they just ignored him.
5: And they got proof of life from the other senators that said, I don't know what they're doing in Kentucky, but we know he's doing fine. Okay, but we haven't really seen him.
3: Mm-hmm.
5: And so if they start the special election, then that's Thomas Massie who's going to run for that, right?
4: Today's the deadline, so if
3: I
4: don't hear anything today, then they can tell us the truth, finally.
3: All right, it's August 3rd already.
4: He's brain dead, and he has been for two months.
3: Right.
4: Jokes on you, and ha ha ha.
3: Right.
4: We don't care about the American people. Early voting begins for this election cycle in 6 weeks in Pennsylvania.
3: Good gosh.
4: So here we go.
3: It's incredible. It's incredible.
4: They just don't care. Yeah, speaking of infirmed politicians. You know, we had the big scandal here in Texas. One of the local U.S. representatives, Kay Granger, she was found to be living in a nursing home for, I don't know, was it six
3: Long
4: months,
3: time.
4: Eight
3: yeah.
4: months?
5: Yeah, it was.
4: Before a reporter got in there and
3: That's another it out. Thing we had, yeah. I guess, no right to know about.
4: No right to know about a representative being unable to serve. Yeah.
3: Incredible. Now she died, right?
4: She died over the weekend. Thank you. She died, yes, over the weekend.
3: That was the point
4: Kay
3: of that.
4: Granger. That was the whole point of bringing that up. Yeah, thank you.
3: Yeah, we lost her.
4: Yeah.
3: We lost her.
6: We lost her?
3: We lost her.
6: I was just about to research her and see.
3: Were you?
6: Yeah,
3: we lost
5: Plus,
3: her.
5: Plus, we haven't seen Maxine Waters either. You know, I talked about it last week for a second.
4: Oh, yeah.
5: People been asking.
3: Fine. Me.
4: What's her thing?
5: I don't know.
4: I think we just saw her singing the national anthem. Was that not her? Sounded like her.
5: It certainly
4: it did.
3: They're about the same age.
4: Right.
6: Yeah.
3: Martha Reeves is 85
5: Martha
3: years
5: Reeves
3: old now.
5: A better looking wig, I'll tell you that.
3: That's not a wig. That's her actual hair, my friend. Man. You take it back right now. Take it back. Take it back.
6: Nope.
3: Oh, wow.
6: Wow.
3: Nope. Wow. The disrespect for Martha.
6: Yeah.
3: Disrespect.
5: I'm the only one saying that's Martha Reeves.
3: What do you mean? You're the only one. I just said it moments ago.
5: You were saying jokingly. I'm saying out of respect.
6: Where did you get that, Fisher? Pat was being respectful.
3: Yeah, thank you. Okay. Right. Yeah, thank you.
6: You're the
3: I was impressed with her ability to sing the national anthem at 85.
6: Thank you.
3: It was good. It was really good.
5: And free.
4: That was an experience.
3: It was an experience. So good one
5: so
3: too.
5: So we have those lawmakers doing great jobs for us.
3: Yes,
5: you know, those representatives, and then we have people who want to become our new senator and from the great state of Texas, James Tallarico, who is doing wonderful things out there. I was wondering...
4: Who's he running against? Because I haven't seen...
5: Who's
4: his opponent? Is that right?
5: He's missing in action,
4: too,
5: right?
4: I didn't know that. Oh, I thought it was just an open seat, the way I'm seeing this Tallarico cat, but not the other guy.
5: I have not seen hide nor hair of Ken Paxton. Maybe he's out there. Maybe he's doing stuff. But whoever is doing his social media, who's ever doing his promotion, needs to up their game a little.
3: Because for sure, because he's supposedly trailing now.
5: Yeah.
3: So that's a problem.
5: That's a real problem. And James was out. I mean, James is everywhere. I see him speaking everywhere.
3: Yeah.
5: And my favorite this weekend, I think, well, the black resident, Safer Living, Safer in the Middle East, is really good.
3: Okay.
5: But I'll give you a quick one first. He's telling us how scriptures means that we should have government health insurance.
3: Okay.
7: We can finish the work of President Obama and pass a public option so that every single American has access to the health care they deserve.
5: Yeah.
7: Because...
3: Pause it for a second. What do you mean finish the work? That was done 17 years ago. 17 years ago, we had Obamacare. Are you telling me that's not finished now? Come on,
5: man.
3: That's
5: what he said. That's what the man said.
3: And who are these lemmings that are cheering for that?
5: That's what the man said.
6: Was he even born 17 years ago?
3: Despicable.
6: I
3: wasn't.
6: Oh, you weren't?
3: I was a zygote 17 years ago.
6: You remember this?
3: Yeah, barely. Well, you know, people have told me since.
6: Oh, okay.
3: Come on. Okay, this was the thing. This was the big plan. You're going to save $2,500 per year per family. You can keep your doctor if you... None of those things turned out to be true. Are you serious? Jeez.
5: Are you going to let the man finish? Or?
3: Yeah, okay. I will. Go ahead. Finish.
7: It is not a privilege. I just, since we are in church, and because I said BS earlier, if you read our scriptures, if you read the New Testament...
3: Oh, boy.
7: What does Jesus spend most of his time doing?
3: Don't.
7: It's not, well, you already know. Okay. It's not preaching. It's not teaching. It is healing. Healing the sick. Mm-hmm. And in Matthew 25, scripture says that's how we will be judged and how we will be saved. By healing the sick. By feeding the hungry. By welcoming the stranger. By visiting the prisoner.
3: Oh, boy.
6: There it is.
3: Yeah, us.
8: At All-Star Weekend.
3: Not the government, douchebag. Not the government. Where show me one one line of scripture where it says the government should do any of those things.
5: So Jesus spent most of his time taking care of people and doing that. So.
3: Right, he did. And he wasn't was a government, he not the though. Government? No, he was not the government.
5: You sure?
3: No, I'm pretty darn sure. The ruler and positive, all that kind of thing. Actually. Okay. Yeah. So, wow. This guy is despicable.
5: He sure is.
3: And there's more.
5: Oh, this is wonderful. Mm-hmm. I don't know that we're going to make it through this whole thing because I barely made it through. And that was sitting at my home.
3: Yeah.
5: Let's do cut 25 where he's talking to this black resident who felt safer in the Middle East.
3: Oh.
5: Than living here in the U.S., by the way.
3: Okay.
5: And also, all right. Jeez. The whole thing is.
3: Oh, my gosh.
5: Go there.
3: Yeah. Go back. What are you doing here?
5: Well, she came back to make sure that she was here for her baby. Anyway, not her husband or her family, but her baby. Anyway, go ahead.
8: Hello.
9: Hi.
8: I'm Amanda Meredith. I am a veteran of the U.S. Navy.
9: Hey. Thank you.
8: Thank you. I'm from South Eau Claire. My question is, since I've been back since 2017, I have noticed the over-policing in our neighborhoods, especially during Juneteenth. I myself was attending an event in Lancaster, and our event was closed down 2 hours prior to it actually ending. We were doing nothing. We were just having a very joyous occasion, and yet we were told to leave without even giving a proper explanation. Uh-huh. Ever since that Trump had ended the investigations into civil rights investigations, police investigations, the craziness in this country has gotten worse. Our people have getting killed left and right. Carmelo Anthony's case is just a tragedy.
3: Pause it for a second. Carmelo Anthony is the one who killed, not the one who was killed. He did the killing.
6: And you send him to jail, sir.
4: Hung up on details over there, bro.
3: Can't take it.
6: Is he in jail right now?
4: And what did she say? It's an effing tragedy?
3: Gosh.
4: Yeah. Caused by who?
3: Carmelo Anthony, who shouldn't have been there in the first place. Good golly, this is unbelievable.
5: This over-policing is a problem.
3: And she's trying to say that there's more deaths at the hands of police for blacks than ever or whatever.
5: Well, they were out there just having a joyful event.
3: Right. And then they were told to leave or something. Okay. But there's a little more to that story.
5: Absolutely.
4: Joyful.
5: There is a lot more to that story.
3: We're just being joyful. Yeah. And then the police broke it up.
5: Yep, told us to get out.
3: Because they can't stand black joy. That's why. So they moved in and stopped it.
5: Damn over policing.
3: Good. All right. There's more.
4: Oh, is there?
3: I don't think we can get through it. I know.
8: So what are we going to do to fix those harms? There should be no reason why I can't go to a cookout and enjoy myself amongst my people. I have more trauma from living here, coming back here, than I did when I was in Bahrain, Kuwait, Afghanistan.
3: Well, then go back.
4: And this
8: That's the anxiety. That's trauma. What I was most worried about. I came back here because my family's here for my son, so he can get to know them. But that was what it's going to be like now when I'm driving around. Am I going to get harassed by the police, the state troopers? Yeah. And he has got to stop.
6: Yeah, she is.
9: Thank you. Yeah.
3: She's
9: thank
3: going
9: you for your
3: to
9: question.
3: Be. She hasn't been, service. But she's going to be.
5: She's going to be. Yeah.
3: All right.
4: Is
3: I got
4: his answer
3: it.
4: Awesome?
9: This is unacceptable.
3: I was
9: proud to march in Dr. Opal Lee's Walk for Freedom in Fort Worth for Juneteenth.
3: Oh, good.
9: It was one of the most beautiful celebrations I've participated in.
3: One of the most
9: the whole
3: beautiful.
9: Campaign. Mm-hmm. So many Texans showing up, black, white, and brown, all together, marching for justice, marching for progress, marching
3: black,
9: for freedom.
3: White, or
9: it was
3: brown.
9: A joyous,
3: all
9: beautiful
3: here,
9: thing
3: fine,
9: to see.
3: Common ground.
9: And I'm so sorry that law enforcement felt the need to shut down.
3: Why don't you find out what the story
9: festival.
3: Really was?
4: Did they act stupidly?
9: It is unacceptable. Law enforcement is here to serve us.
3: This is so irresponsible.
9: It is here to protect us. And too often, we see law enforcement weaponized against black and brown communities.
3: All the time.
9: We
3: killed almost every black person in America.
9: Justice system. We have a
3: it's
9: deeply broken approach to policing. Mm-hmm. And we'll just and I do want to just mention this.
3: Okay, do.
9: I was in Houston last night, mm-hmm. and we had a prayer vigil for Lorenzo Salgado Araujo, who was murdered by ICE on the streets of Houston. Our immigrant community is also facing a similar threat from being over-policed.
3: Over-policed.
9: Every resource going after construction workers. like Lorenzo Salgado,
5: yeah,
9: is a resource that's not going after folks who are actually committing crimes.
3: Over police.
9: And so,
4: so now, we have to go back to a place in the community.
3: I can't. I police, just can't where law enforcement guy. This guy right. and this whole event, just garbage.
4: But wait a minute, is over policing the problem? Because I heard for years, man, if the police would just, you know, be in our community,
3: yeah, they could just show up,
4: right? Then we'd get along. But I want to know how many law enforcement officers were around that building guarding the exits and making sure that people were coming in, didn't have a threat.
3: None. There were none there.
4: And as terrible as and that was so bad. You're absolutely right. I mean, the way he's just taking her word as gospel truth here, and like, yep, I'm gonna take your side against law enforcement. I'm not even gonna look into this story.
3: Yeah.
4: I mean, that is yep. Obama acted stupidly
3: so
4: territory right
3: irresponsible.
4: There.
3: Irresponsible.
4: And his answers are horrific.
3: Yeah.
4: He's a terrible, he should not be in the U.S. Senate. But at least he's getting out there and talking with people. Here are the three most recent public appearances, all of them since his Europe trip. Ken Paxton, July 14th, rally in the valley in McAllen. July 21st, news conference. Remember, law enforcement questions only. I'm not answering anything else. July 27th, Red River roll call rally. Those are the three events Ken Paxton has done since returning from Europe.
6: Wow. So, Pat, do we believe the poll that we had on Friday where 87% of blacks support James DeLorico?
3: Sure, hope not. I don't think so.
5: I don't think so.
3: They're
5: either.
3: Pissed at him.
5: Yeah, they were
3: because
5: mad at
3: of
5: him.
3: the Jasmine situation.
4: Yeah. And he's getting out there and talking to
5: but
4: them.
5: But he is getting out there and talking.
3: Yeah, he is.
5: Exactly.
3: He's trying to salve that wound because he knows there's a wound and he's trying to fix it.
5: Yeah, I don't know that. I don't know if they had to show their ID to get into that event though. Probably.
3: Oh, I hope not.
5: No, probably not.
3: That would be the most racist thing you could possibly do is ask them to show ID that they don't have.
6: Don't have that.
3: But they don't have it.
6: They don't have that. Or women.
3: Most of them were given rides by their white friends to get to the event.
5: Really?
3: Yeah.
6: Oh, wow.
3: Yeah, some of them had to dig pretty deep because a lot of them didn't have white friends. But then,
6: So,
5: but they needed a ride.
3: But they needed a ride.
6: Yeah.
3: And so the whiteys came in and gave them a ride.
6: That's weird that James didn't have like a bus system.
3: One of the guys called and said, "Hey, Casper, can you come pick me up?"
6: Oh, okay.
3: And I guess Casper said yes because he was there.
5: Why, yes, of course, black friend.
3: Of course I can.
5: I'll be there in a moment.
3: Those were his exact words.
5: Yes,
3: you heard that same conversation. Good. All right. Yeah, so it's just unconscionable that. So I hope they didn't.
5: Yeah, I hope so.
3: Have to show any ID because they don't have it.
6: They don't have it.
3: They don't have it. All right, you know what? August is here, and that means Kexie has a new cookie of the month. This one is one of my favorites. It is so good. It's the coffee cake.
5: Oh,
3: cookie.
5: Coffee cake is awesome. Awesome.
3: Not delicious.
5: They all aren't awesome.
3: Right, they are.
5: This is just awesomer.
3: Yes. Think about coffee cake for a second. What's the best part? It's not the cake. It's that buttery streusel on top. The crumbly cinnamon sugar part that everybody's picking at while they pretend they're not.
5: Yes.
3: Yeah. Well, we put that whole experience into a cookie. Why settle for a slice when you can have the whole cake in one cookie?
5: Hey,
3: and
5: man.
3: Here's what I love. 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It's never happened. Those words have never been spoken.
6: Wow.
3: And don't forget, Kexie has coffee cake as the August only cookie of the month. 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
3: All right, so I guess Jeffy has stumbled onto some information here that he thinks is going to be disturbing to us.
5: It is. And I'm just going to rip the Band-Aid off right now, okay?
3: Do it.
5: The Iranian government flat out rejected President Trump's claim that new negotiations were due to get underway later Monday.
3: I know.
5: They said officials are saying no talks are taking place or scheduled.
3: Those are the talks we canceled the strike for.
5: That's correct.
3: And then, of course, they say, no, we never had any intention of doing talks.
5: That's correct.
3: Okay. Now, I mean...
5: Now, President Trump said, you know, if they're not talking, then, you know, the bombing will restart.
3: Well, good. Let's get it going.
4: I mean,
3: we should be hitting them right now. Because it's, what, 8 hours, 9 hours different there?
4: Oh, yeah.
3: Let's start hitting them right this second. Agreed. Pound them into oblivion.
4: I mean, it's going to be over in like probably five weeks, maybe, and we'll be done.
3: Yeah, that's all. Just then, what, another 4 or 5 weeks?
4: Oh, and then another?
3: And then another? Or maybe not. I don't know. We got to hit them hard enough to where they're going to finally have to say, uncle.
4: Do you want the Marco Rubio clip on this?
5: Hard is.
3: Yeah, I don't know. Marco Rubio, yes.
4: Clip 19.
3: On Trump versus Iran.
4: Yeah.
16: I don't think the Iranian regime has ever faced a president like President Trump, which is someone that actually takes action. You know, they got used to for 20 or 30 years, not just the U.S., but the broader world, allowing them to get away with things like lying, breaking deals, tricking people into agreements and so forth. In this particular case, they're pretty straightforward. Iran wants a nuclear weapon, and they were building a conventional missile shield they were going to hide behind. In essence, they wanted to be in a position a year and a half from now to be able to say, we have so many drones and so many missiles, you can't possibly defend against them. That's the place they wanted to get to. President Trump said, I'm not going to let you get to that place. And he went after, wiped out their Navy, wiped out their Air Force, wiped out their missile defenses, wiped out their launchers, wiped out their factories that make
3: except
16: all of these
3: still
16: things,
3: launching,
16: and severely degraded their defense capabilities. Now, they still have missiles, and they still have drones, and they can still do damage, but they no longer have that shield, that conventional shield that they could hide behind. And that's changed the whole dynamic. It's the only reason why they are now willing, and in some cases seem eager, to do a deal on denuclearization, to do a deal on the Straits, because we're now approaching them from a position of strength, not from a position of weakness, which is what they perceived from previous administrations and, frankly, from the world writ large.
3: Okay. That sounds good. It just doesn't seem to be reality.
5: I will say Marco did this interview with Laura Trump, that very interview with the wide-ranging set of topics on, you know, Cuba and Venezuela, which we have clips on. But he sounded very presidential throughout the whole thing. I mean, he's running. He's running. I don't know that he had his ears tied back or anything, or you know, because they're still out there. But he sounded very presidential. He sounded great. I love Marco Rubio anyway.
3: Yeah, he's been great.
5: He has been great.
3: He's been great. What is the Marco Rubio on the couch picture?
5: Yeah, you know, the one that becomes it's everyone's meme, where he becomes Marco's working as a dictator.
3: Oh,
5: Marco
3: working as, you know. She asked him about that.
16: Well, the meme thing, you know, was interesting because when it first came out, I hated that picture, you know, because what happened is in that couch, if you don't have a pillow behind your back, you kind of sink. So I looked at the picture and said, oh, this is terrible. I looked, you know, like whatever. And then it turned into this other thing, and it was fine, and it's funny. I don't really follow it very closely, but people have shown me pictures out there. We have a good friend here that works at the White House, Dan Scavino, made a nice board for me. And even since he made that board, we had to update it, so of all the different pictures. So that stuff is funny. You asked me if you've changed. I think everybody, you know, you go through life, right? And you go through life, you learn new things, you see things you hadn't seen before, you hear things you haven't heard before. Certainly, I'm a different person at 55 than I was at 25 or even 35, because I have 20 and 30 years of experience in between in life and in work.
17: that inform that. I think at your core, you always want to remain the same person, though, right? And that is, what are your priorities in life, and what are the values that sort of drive you to do what you do? And I hope that hasn't changed. And by the way, the world changes, too. There are things that are true today that weren't true 10 years ago. So, you know, I think that, that's true for all of us, not just me.
3: That's interesting. 10 years ago, what was going on? Oh, yeah, he was running for president. That's what was going on. And now he's grown since then. Yeah. And so we're 10 years down the road. I wonder if maybe he'll be running for president again. And I'm pretty sure the answer to that is yes. Yes. And that's okay with me. I think that's great. That'd be great if he ran. But will he run against J.D. Vance?
5: I know. I don't know.
3: I don't know. I don't know.
6: I don't think Trump will allow it. I just seen Trump will say, yeah, you're running. You wait back in line.
5: To JD?
6: Yeah.
4: Did you see that there was a picture over the weekend of Tucker Carlson, Marjorie Taylor Greene,
3: yes,
4: Joe Kent,
3: yes,
4: Thomas,
3: yes,
4: Massey
3: starting a new party?
4: Is that official?
3: Yes.
4: Okay, because then
3: starting a new party.
4: Sweet Lord, then get ready for Democrats.
3: Yep, that's, I mean, if they run somebody this time,
4: then is it going to matter who the Republicans put up if they're fighting off that wing?
3: Yeah. I know, that's another little element. Makes this even worse.
18: This is Pat Gray Unleashed.
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0: Today, we're going to get back to Marco Rubio here. He had some more to say in that interview with Laura Trump. But this Nancy Guthrie investigation, some of the things we're finding out now about it. No wonder they haven't found out what happened to her.
1: Botch from day one.
0: There was blood on the porch, on the front porch.
1: And ignored it.
0: They ignored.
1: They completely ignored.
0: Ah, that's from something
1: that's
0: else.
1: That's from something else.
2: That's from something else.
1: From something else.
0: Yeah. What was it from?
3: So many old ladies have just random blood. In front
0: almost
3: of their
0: all
3: houses.
0: Old ladies have random blood on their front porch. That's from some other deal.
2: That's from something else.
0: Them blood you don't thinners. Want to at least test it and see? Yeah,
2: it makes no sense.
0: Unbelievable.
1: And they opened the what do you call the? Oh my gosh, the. The crime scene too mm-hmm. early.
0: Oh, right.
1: It was just wide open.
0: Yeah. Let people in.
1: Yep.
0: Dumb. I don't get it.
3: Time and time again with
0: I don't know. It's incredible.
3: And these are the high-profile investigations that get botched.
0: Yeah.
3: I mean, imagine what happens to the stuff you never hear about.
0: That we're not paying attention to. Sheesh. All right. So Marco Rubio talked about a lot of different things.
2: He sure did.
0: In this wide-ranging interview he did with Laura Trump. And... Venezuela was one of those things.
4: You're dealing with a system that's been in place for over a quarter century. So those are deep roots that you have to deal with. It's also a country that faces a lot of problems. I mean, a lot of economic problems, not to mention now they've had an earthquake. So that's why we've always talked about phase one, where our priority was stabilization. We didn't want the country devolving into civil war, mass migration, you know, civil unrest and so forth. Step two is a recovery phase, which I think we're into. Obviously, the earthquake adds complexity to it. Mm-hmm. You've got to have a functioning economy. You need to have laws and rules and regulations in place so that investors from America and around the world can go in and safely invest and create prosperity. Ultimately, you have to have transition. At some point in time, there has to be legitimate elections at every level so that people know that the government that's there is a legitimate government chosen by their people. Step one towards that is the national reconciliation. This is a people that have been divided politically for a very long time against each other. And you're going to have to look at models like what you saw happen in Eastern Europe after the fall of the Soviet Union. And I think the role the U.S. government can continue to play is as a facilitator of all of this.
0: Yeah, the earthquake.
2: Oh, man.
0: That was bad. Really bad. How many thousands have been lost in that?
2: You know, Pat, I was just looking at that. So far, and this is, I don't know that this has been officially updated, but the last report was 5,546 deaths.
0: That's a lot. And there's still a lot of people unaccounted for.
2: Correct. The thousands.
0: At like least, tens of thousands, right?
2: Yeah, tens of thousands. At least, according to this report, we've got 16,000 injured, confirmed across the country. And then they technically say 29,500 reported missing. Reported Jeez. Missing.
0: Wow.
2: Now that's still, that's not just missing. I mean...
0: Yeah, so 5,500 that we know of, and then another 29,000 unaccounted for so far. Oof, that is a huge tragedy.
2: It sure is.
0: Marco also discussed Cuba.
4: To the average American, you know, you see Cuba, small country, 90 miles off our shores, you know, 9.5 million people population. What people forget that when it comes to things like espionage and influence operations, they actually are an influence and espionage superpower. If you look at the history of espionage in the United States, Cuba is the only country that consistently has implanted and embedded spies in our system without even paying them. We had an ambassador, a U.S. ambassador, who ended up being a Cuban spy and was recently convicted. We've had them penetrate the highest levels of the Defense Intelligence Agency. Ana Belén Montes was one of the single biggest intelligence failures on the part of the United States and one of the biggest penetrations we've ever had in our system. So, and then on the influence front, if you look all throughout Latin America, every communist left-wing insurgency that's destabilized governments across the region, every single one of them over the last 40, 50 years has found its support, its help, in many cases its birth from a Cuban influence operation. So it was an important report just to highlight the role they play in our country, a very negative role.
0: Why haven't we heard that before?
2: I don't know.
0: That's kind of important information when you're dealing with Cuba and you're talking about overthrowing it and you're like, okay, why are we doing that? And then you hear this kind of stuff and it's like, why haven't we heard more about that?
2: Right.
0: Wow.
2: So an ambassador and some worker in the State Department don't know what she
0: Incredible.
2: Did.
0: That got very little coverage, sure, if any.
2: If any.
0: He also discussed the future, and I'm guessing they're talking presidential future, perhaps. Here it is.
4: We started saying things like, we don't care where things are made. Let it be made in another country as long as it's cheaper prices for America. And it ended up deindustrializing our country and costing us millions of jobs. So what you see President Trump doing now is rebalancing those things on the economy using tariffs, on geopolitics using our presence in the world, especially in the Western Hemisphere, our own, you know, area, neighborhood that we live in. And then, of course, there are legacy threats like the Iranian threat of a nuclear program, which can never happen. The president's been very clear about that. So you have all the old threats plus the emerging new ones, and they're all happening at the same time, and they're happening faster than they ever have before. And it'll be the work of this administration, but it'll be the work of future administrations. Some of these things are going to take decades to work themselves out.
0: All right. Yeah. Good stuff
2: future
0: from him.
2: Administrations, like mine.
0: Yeah, right. Right. Like, for instance, yes, mine, after I become president in 2028.
2: And he answered things like, he was asked if he would have a week off, what would he do? I found this very fascinating. Oh, my wife's going to hate this answer. I mean, it's definitely a politician running for office answer.
5: Full week off without having anyone access you, what would you do?
4: If I had a full week off, I'd be wondering what was going on. I'm being honest. And maybe that'll change when I'm out of this job. But if I could, like, if I could make the world stop for a minute and have nothing going on, I'd love to, like, my wife's going to hate this answer, but I'd love to sit down and, like, watch, like, every college football game starting at noon Eastern until when the West Coast games end at 2 a.m. our time Eastern. I'd love to be able to do that at least one weekend. I doubt I'll be able to do that anytime soon.
0: I think we'd all love to do that. Well, not Chris. Chris doesn't care about football. Real football. American football.
1: Real or fake, I don't care about either.
0: Yeah. Oh, that's true. You don't care about any sports.
3: Well,
1: no,
0: right?
1: I'm good.
3: And if we're doing a countdown to football, I mean, really, 3 days from now is when the Hall of Fame game is, starting the NFL season.
0: That is amazing.
3: Thursday night, Arizona and Carolina.
0: Thursday night, the Hall of Fame game. Wednesday, BYU fall training camp opens. So
3: that's exciting.
0: That's exciting.
3: It's here.
0: Yeah.
1: Good Are you times. Going to any games?
0: Going to the game at TCU.
1: Oh.
0: They'll be down here this year.
1: Okay.
0: In Fort Worth.
2: I mean, you can tell it's football season where the fall air is just
1: rushing.
0: I will say this. Saturday was unbelievable.
3: Yeah. Saturday morning.
0: 11 in the morning, it was 71 degrees.
1: It was awesome.
0: It never got out of the 80s on Saturday. That's incredible here. That's incredible.
2: Like I said. Fall
0: weather.
1: It's in the air. Downtown Roanoke, and did a little walk around downtown Roanoke. That's how awesome it was outside.
0: It was awesome. It was nice. So that doesn't happen here. So that was a nice little reprieve. I don't know where it came from, because we never get cool fronts in the summertime.
2: It woke back up on Sunday.
0: Yeah, it did. It woke back up and got hot again. And I'm sure it'll be blistering hot today. Yeah.
3: Let's just check the old 10-day forecast, shall we?
0: I think it's 104 today or something.
3: Yeah, 100 or higher the rest of the next 10 days. Cool.
0: All right,
3: so we're back to where we were.
0: Yeah.
3: That was a fun weekend.
0: That was fun. That was fun while it lasted. Seriously, though, we had a pretty good spring.
2: Yeah.
0: We had a pretty good early summer.
2: A couple days in there sprinkled in, just to remind you what you could have.
0: Right. But the humidity has been not that big a deal either.
2: No, it's not.
0: This year, so that's been nice. Sometimes it gets Houston humid, and that's unacceptable.
1: Gross.
0: I mean,
1: it's gross.
0: That's why people live in Dallas and
1: Thank
0: not
1: you.
0: Houston,
1: yes.
0: because we don't want Houston humidity. All right?
1: Yes.
0: And so when we get it, it's just not right.
2: Same as Florida, too. I mean, the last time I was in Florida, I was reminded, you know, I mean, I love Florida, but
0: the humidity.
2: I just was reminded, you know, I walk out of the house, and it's just bam, right in your face, man.
0: I hate that.
2: As soon as I know.
0: You walk out at 3 in the morning, and it's...
2: It's there. It's right there in your face. I know.
0: The worst.
2: I know.
0: All right. Fluoride. The government has been medicating your water with it for over 80 years. You're welcome. Not because you asked for it, though. So you're not really welcome. You didn't ask for it. You didn't vote for it. But they decided you needed it because I guess it strengthens your kids and your teeth.
2: Sure.
0: Okay. So that's not a decision I really want someone else making for my family, which is why I filter my water in my home with Cove Pure. Over 209 million Americans are on fluoridated water right now. And here's what the science shows. In September 24, a federal judge ruled that adding fluoride to water poses, quoting the court here, an unreasonable risk to neurological health. Not a fringe study. It's a federal court ordering the EPA to act. Sure, some states have moved on this. 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
6: Pat Gray, Unleashed.
0: I love me this Ketanji Brown Jackson quote. It's powerful.
2: Oh, man. She
0: it's powerful.
2: Is awesome.
0: She makes a powerful point here about Supreme Court justices. You know, because they should really be neutral, right, when it comes to politics. And they should only rule on what's constitutional and what's not.
2: Of course, that's the, I thought that was
0: and
2: their
0: you
2: job.
0: And you know that's the bedrock of everything she stands for.
2: Thank you.
0: The absolute bedrock of Ketanji Brown Jackson beliefs. this is unbelievable that she even has the giblets to say this, but here it is.
7: You know, there are lots of limits on what judges can do. And I try to be very, very mindful and scrupulous with respect to that because, as you say, our obligation is to be unbiased in our approach. And so you have to navigate all the sources that could make for an appearance of partiality, which you want to avoid. There are lots of things that I end up not accepting for that reason. News sources, I think, you know, I don't have a lot of time, unfortunately, you know, but I do, you know, the normal general media sources are made available. And I think it's harder when you're talking about there's so much social media now.
8: No, this is a whole different world.
7: It's a whole different world and not everything is reliable. And the hardest part for judges is that we really cannot participate.
8: Probably saving you some brain cells.
7: Exactly.
8: But we need you focused on your opinions.
7: Yes.
0: She is saying this nonsense on Michelle Obama's podcast. Are you kidding me? Come on.
2: You want to be unbiased.
0: Yeah, you want to be unbiased. Yeah.
2: You want to be unbiased.
0: She was the lone dissenting opinion in Trump versus American Federation of Government Employees. The lone dissenter. It was an 8-1 decision. And she said that voting for this particular case was some sort of power-hungry menace, and that those on the bench who failed to stop his wrecking ball were sycophantic enablers whose decision was both hubristic and senseless. But she's not biased in any way, shape, or form, of course. I mean, how did Sotomayor feel about that, I wonder? You got to be a little irritated by her saying that about you, because she voted with the majority.
2: Yeah.
0: She claimed in her dissenting opinion for Trump versus CASA Incorporated that the Trump administration's request to address universal injunctions, which the high court found likely exceed the equitable authority that Congress has given to federal courts, amounted to a request to engage in unlawful behavior. I mean, this woman is as radical, I think, a Supreme Court judge as we've ever seen.
3: I think so.
0: Ever.
3: And I'm... She definitely is qualified for the most brain-dead Supreme Court justice. And then a couple of weeks ago, it didn't get a lot of play in the media. You had Amy Coney Barrett testifying in front of Congress that, you know, she didn't feel like... she didn't think ahead of time that she was going to have to explain to her kids why she had to wear a bulletproof vest. She fears for her life. Okay, I hope that Amy Coney Barrett isn't letting fear influence her decisions and how she's voting based on the threats that she's receiving.
0: Yeah.
3: That was an interesting moment. But yeah, Ketanji Brown Jackson is a...
0: insufferable.
3: She is in a class all her own.
2: Yeah, yeah. I didn't send in any more of the clips from that interview, but there were a couple more that you're reminded of how good she is.
0: How good she is.
3: Has she figured out how really to define good. A woman yet?
2: I don't think so.
3: Okay. Hmm.
0: Pretty sure not.
2: I don't think so.
0: Yeah.
2: Because there is no way to do that.
3: There's no way.
0: There's no way. Well, it can't be gorgeous.
2: You heard the didn't we play the WNBA coach that said she is not
3: right.
2: smart enough scientifically to give you an answer for
0: yeah,
2: that?
0: Yeah, we did. Yeah.
3: To know what a woman is. And she's a head coach in what league is it? And what does it stand for?
2: WNBA.
3: What does that W stand for?
2: Oof. What does it stand for?
1: It's that's what it stands for.
3: Can't define world, a women's world. Can't define a women's world. National basketball.
0: World NBA. Yeah.
1: That's world National is. Basketball.
0: Yeah. Okay.
2: That's what it is.
0: All right.
3: It's just what a bizarro world, man.
0: It is. It really is. And Kamala's out there speaking at the Urban League.
2: Yeah, you know, we were lucky enough to listen to Jasmine Crockett speak from there last week, which, mm-hmm. you know, she showed her how good she is. Mm-hmm. And Kamala was there too. And Kamala. Yeah, whatever.
0: Mm-hmm. It's racist to call her Kamala.
1: Yeah, don't do that.
0: It's got to be Kamala.
1: It's Kamala.
0: Yeah.
3: I think you should apologize.
0: I think you should.
3: Yep. Why don't we
0: go
3: just,
0: ahead.
3: Why don't we just stop apologize. The show until Josie
0: apologize to Kamala right now.
2: Nope.
0: Oh, wow. All right. You're going to stick by your racism.
3: Call her Kamala, I dare you.
0: He stands by his racism, calling her Kamala.
3: Oh.
2: That's her name.
0: Oh, boy.
2: That's her name.
0: No, her name's Kamala. Not
2: that's
0: Kamala.
2: What I said.
0: So anyway, you're putting the emphasis
3: what did
0: the in
3: the
0: wrong
3: say?
0: Place.
1: The wrong place, dummy.
3: What'd she say, clip 29?
1: Dummy.
0: Yeah, here it is.
9: It's so unbelievable that they got rid of USAID.
3: Is it, though?
9: And you saw the recent numbers. As many as...

0: Because of the suddenness with which...
1: Zero.
0: I just don't think that's right. I just don't think... I've had people reporting in Africa who...
1: How many NGOs are there that could step in? Because bear in mind, it happened quickly, and there are literally tens of thousands of NGOs.
0: But, you know, let's be practical. In many of these countries, USAID was the biggest funder, but I don't want to have an
1: argument. USAID was a political organization.
0: It may also have been that, but it was the biggest funder of healthcare systems. So I'm very
1: biggest
0: sure
1: funder
0: that there was
1: of regime change.
2: Yeah!
0: And there may well be benefits from having changed
1: also,
0: the system.
1: Also, USAID funding was not stopped. It was moved to the State Department.
0: It was stopped. There were huge numbers of things shut down in Africa that were
1: No, there were claims
0: related.
1: Of this. These claims are false. They're nonsense.
2: Thank you.
1: And absolutely nonsense.
3: Thank you, Elon. Thank you.
1: But, obviously, just for when funding is stopped for fraudulent organizations or for something, do you think they're going to say, well, please keep funding the fraud? Or do you think they're going to come up with a sad story that sounds sympathetic in order to get the funding restored? Obviously, it will be the latter. And that's exactly what they did.
3: Thank
1: but
3: you.
1: Zero died because of
0: that's
1: guilt.
0: What I. That's
4: pause
0: what
4: it for a sec. Have her name one person who died as a result. All you're doing is speculating here and just assuming that people died because they lost aid from USAID. It's asinine.
5: And it's like RFK Jr. said, you guys are just parrots. Just keeps repeating and over and over.
4: Just keeps spewing the talking point. Yeah. And like he said, what are they going to say? They're going to say that innocents died because you removed this funding.
6: I find it interesting, the funding was transferred to the State Department, so a lot of those places are still getting money.
4: Right. I know. That's very true.
7: What were the options in Nepal? You could either get a job with USAID, or what was the other one?
8: Americans have been funding the following.
4: You could become a whore. Right? You could either work for USAID in Nepal,
7: or
4: you could become a whore. There were two things you can do, and I'd rather work for USAID.
5: Yeah. I guess we have a bunch of whores now in the world.
4: But I mean,
8: Americans have been funding.
4: We've been funding the following:
8: $5.5 million to LGBTQ advocacy in Uganda.
4: They're all dead now.
8: $800,000 for transgender people, sex workers, and their clients. Nepal.
4: All dead.
8: 3.6 for LGBTQ activism, free training, and pastry cooking.
4: The pastry cookers are...
8: Psychosocial counseling.
4: And the psychosocial counselors.
8: And the dance focus groups
4: and the
8: for
4: dance
8: male
4: focus
8: prostitutes
4: groups.
8: In Haiti.
4: All dead.
8: And $1.1 million
4: to
8: produce
4: dead.
8: Gender transformation in diverse social and behavior change.
4: And if they can't change genders,
8: against, quote,
4: they're dead.
8: Gender blindness.
4: Gender blindness.
7: You don't want that.
4: Dead. Now. All of them dead.
6: All of them dead.
4: Even the gender blind, they're now dead.
7: Well, or whores.
4: Or they're whores. There's two ways to go. Well, you could have, but now you don't have the USAID money. So you're either dead or you're a whore.
6: Yeah.
4: And I hate to see that, but what are you going to do? What are you going to do?
6: A lot of people prefer those blind whores.
7: God. All right.
4: I don't know.
5: Can I quote you on that?
6: Yes, you can.
5: Please, can I quote you on that?
4: Okay. So there you have it. Did we finish with Elon or did he have more?
7: Well, yeah, I don't think we have time for it here, but on the larger topic of immigration, I mean, he told her, because that report, when was that sit down, Jeffy? A couple of weeks back?
6: Yeah, something.
7: Okay, where she said, I think you exaggerate the problem of immigration in Europe. Hello, Spain and Morocco.
4: Oh, my God.
7: I mean, that didn't age well.
4: That did not age well. Do you know that they had 65,000 Moroccans flood that city of 84,000? So you about doubled the population almost overnight in it was actually a few days. And they said, Spain said they've been able to deport 25,000 of them so far. But that still leaves them with a crap load of people that shouldn't be there.
6: Well, you say they shouldn't be there. I say they should be there. That's stolen land. Spain.
4: Stolen land.
6: Yeah.
7: Stolen land. Now we're up to reportedly 48,300 of the estimated 65.
4: Now it's 48,000 they deported? Yeah. That's pretty good. So, I mean, that's... Quick.
7: Some were voluntarily left. after they

0: realize there was only so much raping and pillaging you could do in that little spot.
1: Yeah.
2: Right.
0: But yeah, I mean, this is, of course, after the chaos of breaking into homes, slashing.
1: Yeah.
0: You see the video of the guy getting his throat slashed right there in the street. Oh, and, it's just a nightmare. But yeah, yay, immigration. Am I right?
1: You're right.
0: How long are we shutting it off for, Jeffy?
3: I'm sorry?
0: How long are we shutting off immigration for? How about the infinity symbol? Can we just do that?
3: Okay.
0: Draw that right there.
4: This is Pat Gray Unleashed.

0: Hey there, happy Monday. I'm Hillary, this is your 4 Minute Buzz, and here are some of today's top stories. Cyber attacks reportedly affected municipal water systems in at least 7 states last week. The FBI and EPA issued a public service announcement on Thursday warning critical infrastructure asset owners and operators that malicious actors have been conducting cyber attacks targeting municipal water systems. The FBI said in the warning that utility companies in at least 7 states have reported incidents to the FBI and that some of that activity degraded water operations. The warning comes following more than 30 water facilities in Minnesota coming under attack. The breach in Minnesota occurred just days after U.S. officials publicly warned that Iran-backed hackers were targeting the nation's infrastructure, although it has not yet been confirmed that Iran was responsible. The agency said that hackers had remotely accessed internet-facing devices, changed IP addresses and passwords, and caused utilities to lose monitoring and control capabilities. The attack disrupted communications, forcing staff to switch to manual workarounds while the system was restored, and at least one plant reported that they were temporarily knocked offline. Michigan and Georgia have also reportedly been affected by the hack, and the other states have not been identified. Also, another state has announced that they will be joining Florida's investigation of Dr. Anthony Fauci. Florida Attorney General James Uthmeyer said on Wednesday that his office will investigate Fauci after Fauci invoked the Fifth Amendment 111 times in his 3-hour testimony in front of the Senate Committee on Homeland Security and Governmental Affairs. On Saturday, Louisiana Attorney General Liz Merle announced that her office will be joining Florida and said that despite President Biden's pardon that prevents Fauci from being tried at the federal level, Fauci could still potentially face prosecution under state law. Merle said in the statement, quote, "His shocking pardon by Joe Biden does not prohibit any state-level investigation or legal proceedings. Louisiana will follow the evidence." Alabama Senator Tommy Tuberville, who is currently running for governor of Alabama, said that if he is elected, he would also explore ways to pursue state charges against Fauci, as well as encourage Alabamans to pursue civil claims. And finally, a Texas meteorologist is speaking out after going viral for praying on air. Bill Taylor, chief meteorologist for a local CBS News affiliate, went viral earlier this month for praying during the broadcast when the Texas Hill Country was facing another potentially catastrophic storm almost 1 year to the day that more than 139 people, including 27 children at Camp Mystic, lost their lives in devastating flooding. Well, during the broadcast, Taylor prayed for protection over the people in the path of the storm, for wisdom for families to seek shelter, and for people to reach out to others in the area to give them any warnings that they need for safety. People immediately took to social media praising Taylor for his courage to pray on air, and one person on Instagram said, quote, "We pray with you and for the people of our community. It literally gives us peace through the storm. Just wanted you to know the impact you have had in our household." Another wrote, quote, "I thank the Lord for your prayers while on the air. You have no idea how many people appreciate your courage to pray openly while at work in the middle of the storm." Taylor later said about the decision that, quote, "The Spirit of God came over me and said, pray, and I just started. Then I went right back into that live coverage and the praise that God delivered as he always does. He's faithful and we were protected from what maybe could have been a lot worse." Taylor added, quote, "When we ask God for that protection, when we lean into him, he's our refuge and our strength and our comfort. Amen to that." I love hearing that. I'm Hillary. This has been your 4 Minute Buzz. Now here's Glenn with a sponsor.
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1: Glenn Beck is on.
2: Hello, America. From the Mountain West, much of it seems to be on fire today. We are glad to be here. I'm also, my ranch is up in Idaho. We're just a couple of hours away from the In-N-Out where there was a shooting this weekend. There's been a lot of news this weekend. We're going to start with the shooting, and we'll do that in 60 seconds. First, let me tell you about Super Sure. 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
2: So it's Saturday afternoon, Twins Fall, Idaho. Very small little town. Great town. It's 2:30 in the afternoon. Jordan Salinas and his girlfriend are sitting in the drive-thru at the In-N-Out on Blue Lakes Boulevard. Their plan is just, let's have some lunch, then we'll maybe go ride some horses. And that's when people start running. They thought at first it was a kitchen fire. That's what the mind does. It reaches for the ordinary explanation first, because the ordinary explanation is always, well, almost always the right one. Employees are coming running out the doors. People are crossing the road in a dead sprint. Kitchen fire has to be. Then pop, pop, pop, pop. He gets out of the car. He says it was automatic, mechanical. The only thing he remembers from those seconds is his girlfriend saying, don't, what, honey. Out in that lot was a 24-year-old man with a rifle. He had already fired into the restaurant. He was firing at cars. A cab driver was charging his Tesla in the parking lot, got hit. A man named Lane was just sitting at the stoplight watching the bullets go into the car directly in front of him. And then the bullets started going the other direction, a pistol from the drive-through line. Then somewhere else in the same lot, an off-duty Idaho State Police trooper doing exactly the same thing. He didn't like it when bullets started firing both ways, at least Salinas didn't. He turned away from the restaurant, moved into the open parking lot, and killed himself. Cohn said the shooter was focused on the man shooting back at him, and that's what let everybody else get out. But three people still died. Seven were wounded. Two of them are in critical condition. One of the dead worked at the counter in a building that had just been open for 9 days. Jordan Salinas is 35. He works in healthcare. He lives in Kimberly. And in 2021, he was there at a shooting at the Boise Town Square Mall that killed two people. It was then and there that he decided, that's not going to happen again. If I'm around, it's not going to happen again. He decided he was going to learn how to use a firearm. So for 5 years, he drove out to the desert outside Eden on weekends, and he practiced 5 years every Saturday. He told the Idaho Statesman he had never pointed a gun at so much as an animal. He said four words that he had run so many times in his head, they had worn a groove inside of him. Observe, orient, decide, act.
4: He's a citizen vigilante.
2: No. Let me tell you a story. Let me tell you who he used to be up until recently. Let me take you back to England, 1285. Edward I, he signs the Statute of Winchester, and in it, a thing called the Hue and Cry. What the hell is the Hue and Cry? The Hue and Cry? If you witnessed a felony, you were required by law to raise the alarm. And then every able-bodied man who heard that alarm was required by law to drop whatever he was holding and join the chase. Town to town, county to county, until the man was taken and handed over to the sheriff. And if he got away because nobody came, the whole 100 paid for the crime out of their own pockets. Your neighbor's stolen goods came out of your purse. Same statute. Every man was able to keep arms in his house according to his means, and not for the King's Army, but for exactly what happened Saturday. That was the law 544 years. For 544 years, that was the law. There was no police force. There was you and your neighbor. You know that London didn't get a police force until 1829? 1829. And the founding principle written down for that first force was this. The police are the public, and the public are the police. Officers being only members of the public who are paid to give full-time attention to the duties which they are incumbent on every citizen. So police officers were just like you. I've said this so many times. You're the first responder. It wasn't until Jimmy Carter where first responders became the police officers or the ambulance. You had always been the first responder. Police just paid to do full-time what was already your job. The badge is a new thing. The citizen is the old thing. So citizen vigilante? No. Saturday afternoon in that parking lot, he had them both standing 45 feet apart. A trooper on his day off, no uniform, no radio, no backup, no call. And a healthcare worker from Kimberley who just wanted a burger. Neither one of them was on duty. Yet both of them were on duty. I wish this was more of a story where the good guy wins, but not really, because three families got a knock on the door. Two people are still in critical condition. I don't think anybody in Twin Falls is calling this a victory today. Not all of us are capable of running into gunfire. Not all of us should be running at gunfire. Everybody needs a gun. Salinas is not a hero because he had a gun. That's Idaho. Half the parking lot had a gun. I can guarantee it. Half the parking lot had a gun. This guy's a hero because for 5 years of Saturdays in the desert outside Eden, when nothing was happening, nobody was watching, there was no reason on earth to keep going out there, he did. I've said this a million times. Courage isn't manufactured in the moment. It's withdrawn in the moment. You can only take out what you've already put in. It's an interesting side note to this story. Within hours, the internet had the wrong man. Police chief had to come out and say, no, this is on Sunday. No, the name going out circulating online, that's wrong. He had nothing to do with this whatsoever. You have it wrong. Thousands of people with all of the time in the world, every tool available to them, got it wrong. One man with about 4 seconds got it right. Observe, orient, decide, and act. You know what our problem is? Most of us stop and observe. I mean, I am a pro at observation. I'm magnificent. I could win medals at observing. I think all of us could. We are gold medalists in observing. Because we haven't even thought about the other ones. We just observe. Oh, no, no. We observe, and then we'll grab our cell phone, and we'll record it. You know, the rest of this isn't about talent. It's habit. And habit is only ever a thing that you did on a day when it didn't matter. So you'd have it on the day when it did matter. Things could have been a lot worse. A lot worse. In this small little town in Idaho. If it hadn't been for one man. Go find your desert. Go out on Saturdays. And do more than observe. 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
2: All right, so I want to talk to you about something else. Thomas Massey, who I really like. I like Thomas Massey. I don't know what is wrong with Thomas Massey lately. I think Thomas has gone off the deep end. But, you know, he's still my friend. We can disagree on lots of things, and he's still my friend. He wrote, "Don't fall for the fake Fox GOP outrage." 2 weeks ago, the House passed a bill that greenlit the transfer of Spanish territory to Morocco. Every Republican except for me voted for it, but now they're acting shocked at the invasion. I read that and I'm like, wait a minute, what? So I looked up what he was doing, because a lot of people were responding, "See, we were involved." Okay. The bill he voted against was H.R. 8595, and it was the standard appropriations bill for State Department funding in 2027. Massey was the only Republican to vote against it because he's unreliable, quite honestly. However, if you read the bill, it has zero language related to Spain or Morocco. Not mentioned at all. Wait a minute. I saw the screenshot. Thomas Massey posted the screenshot of the bill. No, he didn't. And he knows better than this. He posted the screenshot of the committee report, which has absolutely no staying power, no hold. No, there is no law in that. That's what the committee talked about. Then it goes and it's written into a bill. That wasn't in the bill. So he got that part wrong. Now, what happened? Do you understand what I'm talking about here? What I'm talking about is when the Moroccans invaded the territorial land of Spain and just took it over, and it looks now like the government of Spain may have been involved. They say they're investigating all of the the Facebook post, but they may have been involved in this. This was coordinated by somebody. It was coordinated. Ricky, disagree with that?
6: No. I was just going to say, do you mean the government of Morocco may have been involved? Or the government
2: Morocco.
6: Of Spain?
2: Yeah.
6: Okay.
2: Yeah.
6: All right.
2: No. Government of Morocco. And so they were absolutely involved in this. And I think Spain just turned a blind eye to it. I mean, they sent 61 soldiers. So, I mean, I don't know what's happening with Spain other than they're socialists. So what actually happened? What was our involvement? Our involvement, I think, was this. Because it was in the committee report that we say, hey, you know what? Maybe Spain should return that land to Morocco. It's always been Spanish. Maybe we should do that. We support that. But that wasn't in the bill. I think Donald Trump has a very long memory and can be a very vindictive guy. And I have a feeling, you know, when we didn't get our planes weren't allowed to fly over Spanish territory, I think Donald Trump remembered that. And if there was any indication to our State Department that this might happen, we might not have made a phone call. I don't think we are involved, but I think, you know, if you listen to what Marco Rubio said. Where was it that he said this over in Europe when he was like, we're not going to get involved in all this stuff. We're just not going to do it. Where was that, Ricky?
6: A few months ago.
2: Munich, that's right. So he's in Germany and he's like, we're just not going to get involved in it. Well, that was the one way of not getting involved. We're not even going to make the phone call. I don't know if any of that is true. Don't know if any of that's true. I just know that we didn't have anything to do with it, but that doesn't mean that we didn't turn a blind eye to it. And Morocco, you know, I have to look up Morocco because I've heard mixed reports on Morocco. I've heard Morocco is not an extremist state. You know, Morocco is the first country in the world that right after the Declaration of Independence was signed, they recognized us as a state. And they've always been very friendly to the United States. It is an Arab land. But it didn't used to be extremist Arab, but I don't know. I don't know anymore. I haven't, you know, with all the things going on in the world, I haven't done my Moroccan homework. And you know what? I don't think I'm going to. So I just don't care that much. I'm sorry. I'm going to let that one go. But I just wanted to point this out because, this is how conspiracy theories start. Somebody with some credibility, Thomas Massie, whom I like, says something that, unfortunately, Thomas, you know that's not true. You know that's not true. Now, you could have said, yes, but it was in the bill, so we were talking about it. So a lot of members don't have a problem with that. Okay, that's different. That's different than everybody voted for this bill that says return the property. That's not true. And when you have one untruth, I'm going to call it what it is, a lie, even though parts of it could be construed as, well, maybe kind of, if you look at it this way, kind of true, that's the beginning of a conspiracy. And we don't need anybody else discrediting the United States of America. We're doing a fine job on our own. We don't need anybody to dogpile. Especially somebody who is a sitting member of Congress. So, sorry, Thomas, it's not right. It's not right. And, you know, we also have the press. Can I please play the cut of RFK Jr. on CNN talking to Dana Bash? I mean, he is pushing back on the vaccine research. And the way the way that CNN handled all of it. Listen to this. This is RFK
7: Jr. Let me ask you something. Do you see your job as ending vaccine hesitancy, or do you see your job as telling the truth to the American people?
8: I see my job as telling the truth, and the truth is that there is study after study after study. It's one of the most studied things out there in science.
7: You're repeating it like a parrot. You're repeating it like a parrot. So I've actually read the science. You don't want to hear and debate the science.
8: I'm not debating this with you.
7: Of course you won't.
8: No, because I'm not debating.
7: All you know how to do is repeat things that people told you and say, trust the experts. That's what you did during COVID. Now we know that Anthony Fauci, who was the expert, was lying about everything, about masks, about social distancing, about natural immunity, about the transmission from the vaccine, about the source of COVID. He was lying, and you were punishing people for not trusting the experts. And now you're rolling out the experts again to talk about something that you have no personal knowledge of.
8: Okay, well...
2: That's what I do. She went on to say, that's what I do. And it is. Anybody know who her husband is? It is what they do. All right, let me talk to you about Chapter. Have you ever looked at your credit report and found something that didn't belong? Kind of a strange feeling. Somebody somewhere out there has a file on you, and the information in that file is just wrong. Now, let me ask you something. What if that file wasn't, you know, about your credit? What if it was about your health care? One of my listeners called in to Chapter because the Medicare costs just kept going up and nobody could tell him why. 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

0: Welcome to the Glenn Beck program. You know, I'm glad to have Jason on our staff. I really am. I was listening to the Insider podcast here just as we were going on Insider for Torch. While we go into commercial break, the Torch continues on, and he kind of gives inside information. He gave really great information about Morocco. Morocco is one of the good countries. It was going poorly, and as he pointed out, it has turned a corner, and they started going against the Muslim Brotherhood, et cetera, et cetera. So it is one of the good countries. All right. I want to talk to you about something that happened on Thursday, and this I understand because a lot of people are thinking this is a really slippery slope, and I am too. I am too. And I want to be really careful on what happened on Thursday because I am very concerned. You open up a door and things get really bad. Thursday morning in Winder, Georgia, 55-year-old guy comes into courtroom. He's wearing a striped jail uniform, sentenced to 15 years in prison for a crime he was never accused of planning, never accused of knowing about, and nowhere near when it happened. But he was charged with murder. 2 days earlier in the same courtroom before the same judge, his 16-year-old son got life without parole for committing it. Colin Gray, he's the parent. He's the first parent in American history convicted of murder for what his child did. Here's what he actually did. May 2023, deputies knock on his door because the FBI had passed along a tip that someone in the house had threatened online to shoot up a school. The boy denied it, said his account was hacked. The tip was never substantiated. But before the deputies left, one of them said to the dad, make sure you secure your weapons. That's key. Remember that. 7 months later, at Christmas, dad buys his 14-year-old son an AR-15 style rifle. The gun he puts on a closet shelf. No lock, no safe. An AR-15. He puts it on the top shelf of the boy's bedroom. In the boy's bedroom, there are photographs of the Parkland shooter pinned to the wall. Now, the boy didn't attend a single day of eighth grade that year. His mother and sister both went to the dad and said, you've got to lock the gun up, Dad. His mother testified it was obvious the boy needed help and her husband just didn't want to deal with it. Now, here's the really bad part. Weeks before the shooting, the boy texted his dad and said, and I quote, whenever something happens, just know the blood is on your hands. Okay. So September 4th, 2024, that rifle kills two students. I shouldn't say that. That rifle in the hands of his son kills two students and teachers at Appalachie High School. Now, a Barrow County jury took under 2 hours to convict on all 27 counts. He faced 180 years. Judge Nichols, Nichols Prim, gave him 15. And from the bench, he said, you were convicted because the warning lights were flashing brighter and brighter, and you didn't get him help, and you didn't remove the access to his guns. Okay. So is this justice or a father doing time for his son? This is not good in many ways, but let's understand the state of Georgia. Okay. We make the case for the state. Nobody charged this man with knowing a plan. The judge said so out loud. These were crimes of negligence. The theory is that the father was told by law enforcement at his own front door that his son had been reported threatening a school. He was asked to secure the firearms, and then he went out and he bought the boy a rifle and left it within reach. Also, the mother and the sister said the same thing. The boy sends him a text. This is not the sin of the son visiting on the father. This is a purchase and a decision of the dad. Okay? And if it sounds like a theory some ambitious prosecutor invented in 2026... it's actually not. It's the oldest theory written into law. If you go back to the Bible, most of our laws are built around the Bible. Exodus 21 has a rule about an ox that kills a man. If the ox has no history, never hurt anybody, out of nowhere, the ox, you know, goes and the ox is then destroyed. And the text says specifically the owner's not guilty. Okay? It's a tragedy, not a crime. The next verse. If the ox was known to gore and the owner had been warned and he didn't pen it, then the owner's own life is forfeited. Same ox, same dead man. Only thing moved between those verses is that somebody told the owner. This is also in the code of, what is it? I can never say this, Ricky. We were just talking about it off air.
1: The code of Hammurabi.
0: Right. Hammurabi, yeah. The code of Hammurabi is from Babylon. 2 centuries earlier than the Bible. Law 250. An ox gores a man in the street, no history, no case. Law 251, if the ox was known as a gorer and his city ward had made it known to him, he didn't pad the horns or tie the animal up, he pays. Okay? Two peoples, two gods, two different centuries, landing on exactly the same hinge. Not the damage, not the intent. Notice whether somebody told you or not. So now, 4,000 years later, a judge in Georgia says the warning lights were flashing brighter and brighter. And he's saying in modern English that the ward had made it known to him. Okay? Now the case for the defense. An ox is property. 14-year-old is not property. The ancient laws work because an animal is an instrument, a dangerous thing left unsecured. Swap in a human being who thinks and chooses, and that law buckles, because in the same courthouse 2 days earlier, Georgia took the position that the boy was a full moral agent, tried himself as an adult, buried him for life while the judge told him he seemed proud of himself. So is he a full moral agent, or was he more like an ox? Some would say you can't have it both ways. Either the boy freely chose to murder 4 people, in which, you know, his case is the choice and the cause, or he was a loaded weapon just left lying around. What are we doing giving weapons, you know, life without parole? Now, the common law calls it superseding cause, and it's not a technicality. It is a legal expression of human dignity. Every man is the author of his own acts and nobody else's. This is the collective and the individual that we've been talking about. We are all about the individual. You cannot pass the law against the sun. But here's the harder problem. Georgia has no safe storage law. None. Its statute on handling firearms to minors covers pistols. The legislature specifically declined to extend it to long guns and specifically allows a parent to give a minor one. Okay, so nothing against the law there. Buying your 14-year-old a rifle in Georgia, it's absolutely legal. Storing guns unlocked, absolutely legal in Georgia. Two of the legal acts. A jury constructed a murder out of... Wait, what? In Georgia, it's different. If you're an accomplice to murder, you're a murderer. Everywhere else, you're an accomplice. In any other state, they would say the father might have been an accomplice because he didn't plan it, but he helped. He helped. Negligence. So, remove the rifle or every gun in the house, counseling or commitment. How many warning signs make a duty? I mean, the warning lights were flashing. It's a nice sentence, but is that the standard that can, you know, be given to somebody and say, hey, there's warning lights? Well, I mean, I have been in the same situation with my kids at times, not this situation, but where you're like, I don't know what they're going to do. And that's where I err in favor of safety. If I thought they were a danger, I wouldn't give them a gun. I would lock the gun up. I would take the gun away. I would get the kid counseling, any of that. But dad didn't do any of it, okay? So his father is serving 15 years for underestimating. I mean, law enforcement got the same tip. They investigated. They couldn't substantiate it. They closed the file. So why is the dad more? I mean, we could play this game all day, okay? Because not one government employee is going to spend a night in jail. But they knew just as much, didn't they? Georgia makes it a felony to cause a child cruel or excessive pain through criminal negligence. That's the law. Criminal negligence. It's a felony. In 2014, the legislature added second-degree murder. Cause of death while committing an offense, and it is murder, irrespective of malice, 10 to 30 years. So, what does all of this mean? What all of this means is that I think this is a specific thing in Georgia. The Constitution does carry a personal guilt principle. Article 3 forbids corruption of blood, and the first Congress wrote the same guarantee into every first federal criminal code in 1790. Hang a man in the morning and his children will still keep the farm. It's only the guy who pulled the gun. But that principle doesn't get Colin Gray out. Corruption of blood is punishment for another man's crime because of a relationship. He was punished for his own act or failure to act. The Constitution shields you from your son's conduct. It never shields you from your own conduct. So where did the court go wrong, or did they? I don't think they went wrong in the outcome. They went wrong in the word. Murder has always meant a guilty mind. A statute producing murder convictions, irrespective of malice, hasn't expanded a crime. It's hollowed out one and kept the label because the label is what juries react to. Manslaughter is the honest name here. It's what the Crumbleys got in Michigan for roughly the same time. Prim faced 180 years, imposed 15. That's at the bottom of the range. You know what that says to me? That says the judge is applying a statute he's really uncomfortable with. And here's where the real failure is. The legislature. If Georgia believes a warned parent must lock up guns, Georgia should pass a law saying so. Define duty, define trigger, published in advance. Instead, the legislature declined to write a rule and the jury supplied it afterward on the worst facts. Four coffins in the room. That's not the rule of law. That's the rule of aftermath. And the slope, the thing that we're all worried about. Nobody expands state power on a sympathetic case. They expand it on a monster. Then they keep the tool. The next defendant won't have a shrine on the wall and a confession by text. It'll be a divorced dad who missed what a counselor also missed. Because this rule sets up, lock up your guns. It doesn't set that up. It sets this up. If the lights were flashing and you didn't do enough, you're tethered to the outcome. Well, what is the definition of enough? It gets defined by 12 people looking backward at the worst day of your life. Colin Gray, I think, belongs in prison. The Goring Ox Law has been right for 4,000 years, and he's on the wrong side of it. But those old codes bothered to distinguish the ox nobody knew about from the ox that everybody did know about, because a free people have to say things out loud in writing before it takes a man and his whole life and throws him away. Georgia, you need to say this out loud and write it down. Otherwise, it will be the slippery slope. When you write it down, then you can enforce it to the hilt. This is complex, because I almost said this was a mistake. It wasn't. Dad belongs in jail. But not the way they did it. That opens the door for every divorced dad. And divorced dads always get the shaft. Georgia, correct this. Call your legislature now. Correct this. Define it. Make sure 12 members of a jury aren't defining it every new case. Define this. Because believe me, some lawyer is going to be finding all kinds of stuff to use on possibly you in the future. All right. Unfortunately, here's the way the news usually works. Big story is everywhere until one week it isn't. One week it's on the front page of everything. The next week, something else happens and the cameras have moved on and the world starts talking about something new. And it's like the problem never happened. You know, the people living through those stories don't get to move on so easily. And that is certainly true in Israel. 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

0: The key to this story in Georgia is really, for me, it falls on two things. You're told your son is dangerous. Okay, well, can you prove it? No, the police can't prove it. But you're told. Then your wife tells you. Then your daughter tells you. Dad, to me, he could have not done anything about that, and he wouldn't have committed a crime. I would have called him into question, but he wouldn't have committed a crime. He then goes out and buys a gun and puts it in his son's bedroom with the killers on his wall. Then his son texts him and says, if something does happen, blood is on your hands. Do you not respond to that text? Do you not go into the room and take that gun from him immediately? That's the key to this story.
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0: Hey there, happy Monday. I'm Hillary. This is your 4 minute buzz, and here are some more of today's top stories. Spanish authorities have reported that at least 34 have died after tens of thousands overran the small Spanish territory of Ceuta, a province in North Africa. 60,000 migrants have entered Ceuta from Morocco, Ceuta President Juan Jesus Vivas said, nearly doubling the population. Vivas called the crisis a, quote, situation of absolute humanitarian and social emergency. Ceuta border officers representative Rashid Sabihi said that the border had totally collapsed and that, quote, the situation is absolute chaos. It's not possible to give precise numbers, but there are thousands of migrants crossing. Spain's interior ministry initially estimated that 49,000 migrants rushed into Ceuta within 24 hours, although later removed that claim without explanation. The invasion follows a recent Spanish Supreme Court decision that ruled that migrants who arrived in Spain by sea could not be immediately deported without due process, a process that is reportedly different than for those who cross by land. Spanish Prime Minister Pedro Sanchez called the invasion an attack and a violation of Spain's integrity and accused human trafficking mafias of exploiting the ruling. Sanchez said that, quote, Ceuta is a Spanish city and what happened yesterday deserves our full reproach, our condemnation at the strongest possible level of rejection, condemnation and consideration as deplorable. Spain said that 25,000 migrants had been expelled from Ceuta back to Morocco and that 150 migrants per minute were being removed. Italian Premier Giorgia Meloni has threatened to shut down immigration with Spain following the invasion. And Meloni said, quote, the images coming from Ceuta are shocking and demonstrate once again that uncontrolled illegal immigration poses a real threat to the security of Europe's borders. Meloni added, quote, Italy will not stand idly by. We are convening the relevant bodies, and following these meetings, we are prepared to take action. We will not yield an inch on the issue of illegal immigration. The U.S. State Department also issued a statement, and the State Department said in a post on X that, quote, the United States stands with the people of Spain and all Europeans against this egregious violation of their sovereignty and human rights. This is unacceptable incident. It's an unacceptable incident. It's the direct result of the Spanish government's deliberate efforts to enable and facilitate mass illegal migration into Europe. The department added, quote, we're considering actions to defend Americans at home and abroad from this threat and stand ready to assist other European allies considering similar options. And in some entertainment news, Spider-Man Brand New Day delivered the second most lucrative opening weekend of all time for a film, both domestically and globally, bringing in $927 million in worldwide ticket sales. The film earned $355 million at the box office in the U.S. and Canada. Brand New Day only trails 2019 Marvel's Avengers Endgame, which opened with $1.2 billion at the box office. Chairman and Chief Executive of Sony Pictures Entertainment's Motion Picture Group, Tom Rothman, said, quote, Spider-Man Brand New Day is fundamentally a movie about friendship, about the balm of connection in all our lives, and that is resonant to audiences of all ages and all around the world. Also, Vincent Pastore, who played Tony Soprano's best friend turned informant on HBO's The Sopranos, he died over the weekend at the age of 80. Sopranos co-star Michael Imperioli said that Pastore was, quote, a kind-hearted brother who cared deeply about his family and friends, and I will miss him always. The New York Police Department confirmed that Pastore was pronounced dead on the scene and that no arrests were made. The chief medical examiner's office said that the cause of death has not yet been determined. I'm Hillary. This has been your 4 minute buzz. And now here's Glenn with a sponsor.
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2: Hello, America. Bill Maher had an amazing monologue. I mean, usually I'll watch just the highlight of it. I watched his full 10-minute monologue. I've never seen anything like it. And the people in his audience gasped. Gasped at what he was saying. What was he saying? Wait until you hear it. I'll play parts of it and give you the full context here in just 60 seconds. If you're somebody who likes preparing and takes it seriously, but there's at least one person in your family who thinks you're a little over the top, that's fine. You don't store food to win an argument. You don't store food, you know, for anything other than you want to make sure your family is taken care of if bad things happen. 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So Bill Maher, definitely not a conservative, a couple of weeks ago came out and said, hey, my vote is up for grabs. If these socialists are the choice, have you read what they say? You hear what they're for? I'm not with them. And apparently he said, I went on vacation and everybody was yelling at me, how dare you're a Republican. He's like, I'm not a Republican. I'm just not stupid. So he reads a few sentences out loud on HBO, and his own audience gasps at this. This is not a conservative audience. It's not a church crowd in Tulsa. It's Los Angeles, an audience that shows up on a Friday night to laugh at Republicans. And Maher told them the Democratic Socialists of America have gone openly communist, that when the president says it, it happens to be true, and that his own party, being right now, his own words, is being colonized. Then he read from a post of one of Mayor Mamdani's top aides urging people to vote for communist candidates, and the room went deathly quiet. Listen.
3: Donald Trump has told 1 trillion lies, but when he says the Democratic Socialists of America are actually communist, that's not one of them. And it's not hard to prove it. Just by quoting the DSA and their candidates. Let's just read the quotes. The DSA platform says you work as much as you are able and no more than needed. If that was any closer to Karl Marx's dictum, from each according to his abilities to each according to his needs, they'd be sued for plagiarism. Not to leave any doubt, New York Mayor Mamdani once tweeted Karl Marx's words exactly. They're not trying to hide it. Their most popular influencer, Hassan Piker, thinks communism is so groovy. He laments the fall of the two of the most murderous regimes in history, the Soviet Union and Chairman Mao's China. Mamdani's aide, his top aide, Sia Weaver, said, if you don't believe in the government's sacred right to seize property, it's over, and impoverish the white middle class. What? That's a goal?
2: He then he goes on, and the key to this, the reason, the response to the gasp, the most important thing he said all night, he just read a tweet that said more people should vote for communists, and it was from a Democratic Socialist candidate, okay? And they went, ah. He looked at them and said, good, I'm glad you're shocked. People have to realize this is going on. We're in a moment here right now. And Bill Maher may be the most important man on the planet to stop this. This is something that I've been warning about forever. This is the reason I do this job. If it wasn't for the people who are actually communist, actually socialist, actually want to destroy our country, if they were just Democrats, I wouldn't be doing this job. I really wouldn't. It's not worth it. It's not. These people are serious, and I've seen them coming forever. But here's what I want you to understand in the moment. Nothing red was leaked. Nothing was hacked. Nothing came from a whistleblower or an undercover camera or a dossier. Everything he said in that entire monologue, and I urge you to go watch the whole thing and then share it, is published. It's sitting public. It's sitting on a website with a nice red and white design and a friendly cartoon fist waiting for anybody in America or around the world to click on it. The address of this program is dsausa.org. dsausa.org. Write it down. It is the most effective thing in American politics right now, and neither party wants to talk about it. So let me tell you what's on it. They call it Workers Deserve More. It opens with a lovely little story about a day off in the world without capitalism. You don't have debt. You have no mortgage, no landlord, no health insurance because you don't need it. Food, education, energy, medicine, transportation are no longer businesses. You can walk your kids to school. You can read a book. You meet friends for dinner. It reads like a brochure for a very nice retirement community. And that's the point. That's the part they want you to read. Then scroll. Under the headings of mass incarceration, they don't say reform the police. They say demilitarize departments, break the police unions, and move the money as steps towards, their words, not mine, fully abolishing the police and prison system, end quote. That's a sign of a lunacy. That's just lunacy. These are lunatics. But why stop there? Under working class democracy, they call for abolishing the Senate, abolishing the Electoral College, replacing the president and the Supreme Court with an executive and judiciary chosen by Congress, answerable only to Congress. I want you to think about that one. This isn't a policy proposal. This is the removal of two of the three branches of the government of the United States. This is a complete redo of the Constitution. It's throwing all of it out and starting fresh. The end of that? Democrats, is that what you want? Under economic democracy, public ownership of the largest corporations and essential industries. So they do want to own the machine. Okay. Under foreign policy, defund the Department of War. Now listen to this. I just want you to think, what is the world's response for America defunding the Department of War, closing all of our overseas bases, abolishing ICE, an end to all detention and deportation, amnesty for everyone regardless of status, an end to sanctions on Cuba, Venezuela, and Iran? Those three countries by name on their own website. Wow, that's quite a world, isn't it? And in the preamble, the sentence that ties the whole thing together, they are building a party to draft a new constitution and to create a new democratic socialist republic. Not amend this, not to reform America, draft a new one. Now, you share this with people, I can guarantee you, I can see it because I can see it in my own family's eyes, okay? What they'll do is they'll roll their eyes. They're like, these are fringe kids on the internet. They don't speak for anybody. Mm-hmm. Well, the website answers that, too. There's an author's note at the bottom. The program was drafted between April and June of this year by a committee elected through the process of their own 2025 National Convention. The committee included members of their national political community, their board of directors, and leaders of their national committees. They went to the NPC to amend, finalize, and approve. This is not a blog post. This was a ratified governing document produced by leadership for the purpose of guiding those who get their endorsement. Okay? And that endorsement is very important to some people. This is not the Democratic platform. This is, we care about those, right? You're supposed to care about those. What's in there? It tells you. And this isn't a small organization anymore. On the 4th of July, they announced they passed 121,000 members, which, according to their own numbers, makes them the largest socialist organization in American history, larger than Eugene Debs' Socialist Party at its peak in 1912. Also, the Marxist Unity Group faction, the one Marr named, holds three of the 25 seats on that national board. Five of their members won congressional primaries this year. Now, the second thing you're going to hear is, you're taking this out of context. You're exaggerating. That's a right-wing talking point. No. No, actually, the loudest voices saying it out loud are right now have a D after their name. John Fetterman on the Democratic Socialist Agenda, quote, "This isn't a big tent, it's anarchy." And then the question he put to his own parties, why can't Democrats call this out? Henry Cuellar of Texas, quote, I read their platform and it's radical. He wants Democrats to reject it by name. Now, he's got standing to say it. He says they spent more than $20 million trying to primary him twice. He beat them both times running on border security and oil and gas jobs in a Democratic primary. Mark Kelly of Arizona warned that abolishing police, prisons, and borders and defunding the Pentagon don't make sense and will cost his party seats. Annie Andrews, running for the Senate in South Carolina as a Democrat, called the ideas un-American and unhinged. Rahm Emanuel says it's a losing message anywhere outside of a few zip codes. And Chuck Schumer, asked directly whether his platform belongs in the Democratic Party, wouldn't answer because that guy's terrified. There's one more piece, and it's the part most people have not heard. Last week, Fox reported that people identifying themselves as DSA's own international committee have signed on to a statement from a group called Friends of Socialist China, a pledge to support and defend Chinese socialism, which, by the way, I just want you to know, that socialism is full-fledged communism. Okay? They say they're not for communism. Well, they don't. But others say they're not for communism. Yet, they describe China as socialist. By the way, let's not confuse. When I say they, I mean the Democrats say they're not communists, but you're in bed with socialists who describe themselves as communist, at least half of them. And they describe the record of the socialist countries as overwhelmingly positive and calls the idea that socialism produces oppression a piece of capitalist propaganda that needs correcting. Some of those names have been on that list since 2022. This is not an outlier. In January, the DSA issued a formal statement demanding that Nicolas Maduro be returned to Venezuela. A Research Institute report in February documented their delegation's meeting with Maduro and the head of Cuba, followed by campaigns back home pushing exactly the policy priorities those governments wanted, including taking Cuba off the terror sponsor list. Prison camps and thought control are propaganda. Really? Maduro should be restored. Have you talked to people who live there? The Chinese model deserves defending. Their words, their letterhead, their website, not mine. So here's where I'm landing on this, and it might not be where you would think. We don't need to beat these people. We need to provide the introduction to these people. You know, they can't wait to tell you who they are. Look at the numbers. Echelon Insights asked voters last month. The free market came back at 40 plus 41. Capitalism plus 20. The DSA minus 21. Socialism minus 29. Communism minus 73. When Reuters and Ipsos asked at the end of July whether Democratic Socialists have good ideas, 51% said few or none. But in the same poll, 47% of Americans said they don't really even understand what Democratic Socialist policies actually are, so they couldn't comment. Half the country has not been shown this document. Half the country have no idea. And in that vacuum, all they've heard is libraries and fire departments and free healthcare and a nice story about a day off. That's why the fight isn't an argument. It really is a link. When your brother-in-law tells you this is fear-mongering, don't debate him. Don't cite me. I'm not the source. I don't want to be. Just send him the URL. DSA USA.org. Let him find the words, fully abolishing the police and prison system on his own screen, in their own typeface, their own logo at the top. Let him scroll down to see the author's note and see that the leadership has signed off on it. Because the moment somebody discovers this for himself, it stops being a talking point from a radio host and becomes something he knows. That's why I've always told you, you have to do your own homework. I discovered when I was 30 that there was very little that I actually knew myself. I had been told a lot of things, but I hadn't earned the right to say that's something I truly believed. It was something I had heard or something that I was taught. I had to go out and find them for myself. And that's the beginning of what was happening in Mar's studio Friday night. Nobody argued anyone into anything. He just read out loud from a document to a room full of people who thought they knew what they were supporting. And they made a sound. Oh, boy. They wrote it down. They put it on the internet. They're proud of it. All you have to do is introduce them to the rest of America. Let Americans read it. DSAUSA.org. More in a minute. All right. You know, ever notice how everything seems like a good idea at 2 o'clock in the morning? You know, here's what I'm going to do. I'm going to rearrange the garage. Let's watch TV for 5 hours. I should probably read about the Byzantine Empire. Your brain has this amazing ability to convince you that sleep is the one thing that you can put off until tomorrow. And then tomorrow shows up and you're just beat tired. You're impatient. You can't focus. Everything. You'll know about the Byzantine Empire, what you can kind of remember. It's a little fuzzy now. I mean, it shouldn't be this hard. 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
2: So, Wisconsin having their primary next week. And it's amazing who is rallying around Francesca Hahn. She has chosen to campaign with Piker and Ilhan Omar. She's a Democratic Socialist, you know, but she says she's not that kind of Democratic Socialist. She's not going that far. Really? Really? Because I've heard you when you're with the people who agree with that kind of stuff and you say all of the things that they're saying. Yeah, that's our goal. But she says to you when she's running for election, no, I'm not that far, but I am a Democratic Socialist. I got news for you. You read that website, would you attach your name to the, would you say, yeah, I would like them to endorse me? Nope, I wouldn't. I wouldn't. I don't care how big your tent is. At some point, your tent is too big. Your tent is too big. Would you say your tent is just a big tent if you let Klan members into it? No. No, first of all, you wouldn't have a tent because they'd be cutting it up and making new uniforms for everybody. No, it's not a tent. That's not something you do. You don't invite the Klan because the Klan can help you. You decide that's a bridge too far. The DSA wanting to destroy the United States of America and restart it with a whole new system is a bridge too far. No, no, she doesn't. And she's even campaigning with Piker, a guy who said, America deserved 9/11 and said communism is an honorable goal. And they quote, you know, killing capitalists is a choice. What? In what world is that just a choice? I mean, it is a choice. It's a bad choice. It's an evil choice. It's choice that should get you sent to prison. But I guess if you've abolished all of the prisons, that's not going to happen. She is ahead now in the primary. And anything that has gone to stop her has only made her stronger, because that's the only thing the Democrats know how to do is get in bed with these people. And then when they start to win, then they try behind the scenes to do every trick they can to stop them. And that only makes her base stronger, because they're like, look, they're everything we told you they were. So what's going to happen? Who is she? Why does this matter in Wisconsin? What's a sewer socialist? I'll explain, top of the hour. Stand by, more in a minute.

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0: take this a step further here. The DSA, I think it was last week, asked several questions about their own platform. And their own chair answered seven questions. And I think it's worth looking at these seven questions. Abolish the Senate. Is that really what it? Replace the presidency and the Supreme Court. Abolish ICE. Abolish borders. Defund the Pentagon. Abolish prisons. Government ownership of the largest corporation. Seven yeses to all of those. Okay? Seven yeses. On the Senate, they said, well, it's an old-timey, kind of worn-out idea. And it came from the British House of Lords. And it was built to keep ordinary people from having too much to say. That's checkable. I mean, okay, maybe. Let's check it, shall we? It's not true. And it's easy to find this. In Philadelphia, the delegates from Delaware carried a written order in their coat pockets. Their own legislature and their governor had forbidden them to give up equal representation under any terms, under any bargain. No, this was not the Lord's protecting privilege. This was the small guy. This was a small state saying, wait a minute, wait a minute. If Virginia and Pennsylvania can just outvote us forever, we're not signing. No second chamber with that in it. No country. That's the whole origin. It was leverage, not aristocracy. All of the rich people were living in these big states, New York, Virginia. And the little states, they were the poor farmers. And they were like, wait a minute. These states, they have all the corporations. They have everything there. They'll just outvote us. No. And as I told you last week, the DSA plan has already been tried in America by Americans on purpose. In 1776 in Pennsylvania, new constitution is coming for Pennsylvania. And they decide no governor, just one house. No break of any kind, just the house. Okay, Benjamin Franklin thought two chambers were absurd. The snake with the head at each end pulling itself apart is, you know, one of the cartoons that comes to mind. Inside of a year, that single chamber required every voter to swear a loyalty oath to Pennsylvania. If you refused it, you lost your vote. You're standing in court. In some cases, you lost your property. The Quakers refused on religious grounds, and they were stripped. October 1779, a mob marched on the House of Philadelphia, and a lawyer who committed the crime of defending accused loyalists in the court, he barricaded himself in with about 20 friends. Gunfire from the windows, gunfire from the streets, men died on the pavement. That lawyer was James Wilson. He had signed the Declaration. He would go on to sign the Constitution and sit on the first Supreme Court. Okay, the house was known afterwards as Fort Wilson. Pennsylvania threw that Constitution out. It was a disaster. They started it in 1776. By 1790, it was over. Okay. The second chamber isn't there to protect the powerful. It is there so a bad afternoon can't become law by sundown. Now, in fairness, Nebraska has a single house legislature since the Depression, and it works. It's also nonpartisan, about the size of a large church congregation. So the DSA is proposing the opposite of Nebraska. They're proposing Pennsylvania, and that didn't work. The next thing when you listen to these people is listen for their disqualifiers because they all use them. And when in this questioning from the press, the DSA chairperson did the same thing. Abolish ICE. Absolutely. Defund the Pentagon. Yes. Government ownership of large corporations. Absolutely. No hesitation. No daylight. Abolish borders. Abolish prisons. It comes with two extra words attached. Well, long-term, yes. As part of a long-term plan, yeah. Okay. That's not a hedge. That's a schedule. And for anybody who's listened to me for a long time, oh, you're going to love this little romp through history. Because there was a general of the Romans who's remembered for never, ever fighting. Hannibal was loose in Italy. He was burning his way south. Rome wanted a battle. But Fabius refused to give him one. He shadowed the army instead. He burned the crops ahead of it. He picked off stragglers, wore it down, never ever meant him in the field. Okay? Rome despised him for it. They nicknamed him the Delayer. It was meant as an insult. So they set his strategy aside, and they marched out to meet Hannibal in the open and buried a generation of their own young men in a single afternoon. Then they went back to Fabius, and he won the war by refusing to fight it. Why am I telling you this? Because that takes us to London, 1884. A group of socialists chose his name for their society, the Fabian Society, deliberately. And they knew exactly what they were signaling. Their coat of arms is a wolf wearing a sheep's clothing. The stained glass window, the famous Fabian socialist stained glass window, they had it commissioned. It shows the founders swinging hammers at the globe on an anvil while somebody else is heating up the world. They're beating it into a totally different shape. So when a party chair tells you that the borders and the prisons are a long-term project, believe her. Gradualism is not an accusation you have to prove against these people. It's a boast they've been making for 140 years. Three. Last question's already been answered. The last line on the item on the list was government public ownership of most large corporations. And they say, absolutely. This one has been run as a live experiment, and we have the receipts. Over and over and over again, it never works. Russia, winter after the revolution. Decrees come in a rush. Factories belong to the workers now. The land belongs to the peasants. The bankers belong to the states. And to feed the cities, armed detachments go out into the countryside to take the harvest at whatever price the state names. Now put yourself on this farm. You've got seed and a season and a back that hurts most likely because you're a farmer. What's your incentive? To plant more? Because if you plant more, they'll just take more. Plant less, they take less. And you keep your family fed on what's hidden in the barn. So every farmer did the same thing because it's human nature. Every single one of them independently arrived at the same arithmetic. Production didn't decline, it collapsed. And then came the famine that killed millions of the very people who the whole thing was supposedly for. By 1921, Lenin stood up and legalized private trade again. Called it the new economic policy. No, it wasn't new. It was the old one. Peasants could sell their surplus. Small shops started to reopen. Private ownership came back because the alternative was a country of corpses. 4 years from the decree to the reversal, signed by the same hand. You know, it's a man who burns his furniture to heat his house and then goes out in the cold to buy more furniture. What do you do? What? Public ownership doesn't generate anything. It just transfers. It moves what already exists from the people who made it to the people who didn't make it. And it works beautifully right until the making stops. And then it needs somebody new to blame and someone new to take it from. And it requires guns to take it. The answer to all seven questions that they were asked from the DSA, not one of them creates a dollar. Not one of them builds a house, a bushel, or a job. Every one of them is a plan for taking from somebody else something that they built and giving it to somebody else. We've been there before. It doesn't work out. Won't work out this time. Once people understand what democratic socialism, aka communism, actually is, they're not interested. They're not interested. As I said a few minutes ago, this is the best thing that could happen to us. I'm really optimistic. I saw that monologue from Bill Maher, and I thought, that is fabulous. That is fabulous. He's not on my side. I mean, I could go on his show. He used to ask me to come on his show all the time. I would always say no, because I'm not going to be on a show where, you know, I'm going to play the Christian and you're the lion and we have all the spectators cheering when you eat me. No, I'm not interested in that. But this is all the stuff that he used to make fun of. He used to make fun. When I said, you know, Barack Obama, he's putting Chairman Mao on the Christmas tree, and that's not just a joke. That's not just I'm going to show them, ha ha, I don't really believe in Mao. No, those forces were in and around him. And this all started to take root. These guys have been around forever, but this all started to take root once you put a community organizer in the White House. And, you know, if you were paying attention, and you're a catastrophist, I admit, there's a lot of things that I said, you know, could happen that thank God they didn't happen. But the general storyline did. And that's because if you just take people at their word, if you just look for the signs, especially when you listen to politicians who say, I'm not that, but they're hanging around all of the people. My mom used to say, show me your friends, I'll show you your future. That's, I guess, what I remembered that everybody else in politics forgot. There's a lot of stuff that our parents talked to us, our grandparents talked to us about. All they taught us little phrases that are true. They were around forever because they were true, and they're true today. Show me your friends, and I'll show you your future. If your friends are those who are advocating for violence for the Palestinians, are advocating for Hamas and Hezbollah, your friends are in Iran and Venezuela and Cuba, I know who you are because those are your friends. That is your future. And as much as you want to say, nah, I'm not for that. Well, but all of your friends are. And I know you say that in front of me. You know, it's interesting. It's like all these Islamists who all claim they're for, yeah, I'm absolutely for you. Yes, thank you. LGBTQ. Oh, I'm with the two-spirited people myself. I've been there fighting for you. But they'll never say that in their mosque. They'll never say that to their own people. Why? Because that's not what they really are. They're using you. They're using you. And you're just dumb enough to believe it. It's just time to wake up. That's all it is. Wake up. They now are telling you, you don't need me or anybody else to translate. You just have to go to their own websites. You just read what they say. Now, my guess is these websites are going to start to change. And they're going to start taking some of these in, because I think these are going to become very unpopular. They're popular now in the primaries. Let's see how popular they are in Wisconsin when Hong is actually running for governor against somebody else that has some common sense and is not this person. Wisconsin is going to be tough because Wisconsin, as I will show you, has been socialist. It's had the first socialist mayors in the country. It's been socialist for a very long time. It's not Minnesota. It's actually Wisconsin that is the head of this snake and has been since the beginning. And they were all Fabian socialists. When I talk to you next hour about the sewer socialist, what is a sewer socialist? Comes from Wisconsin. It's really important that you understand that. Because that's what Hong is. She's a sewer socialist. She says she is. But you have to remember, who are her friends? Who is she inviting up on stage? Why would she be with Piker? Why would she be with a guy who says all of these horrible things? Is she using him? Or is she a sewer socialist that is actually a deep progressive? That's my guess. That's my guess. But when you have to guess on who a person is, and you're guessing what their character is, and they're standing with people who absolutely hate America, I don't think I'm going to guess in that direction. I don't think I'm going to go, well, you know what? I'm going to let this one slide. I think I'm going to go with her anyway. I think you have to take those people seriously because we've seen what's happening in our country. More in a minute. 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

lot of great responses from the insiders. We have to approach the members of the DSA as enemies of the Republic. They don't deserve participation in an election. Will we allow the CCP to participate in the election? Look, if you are an American citizen, you have a right to run and you have a right to vote. Our problem is not the people running, and it is not the DSA. Honestly, our problem is the press. Our problem is they have allowed these people to embed and to hide. And now that they are, announcing who they are, they still are not covering it. And this is an anathema to, you know, America. It can't be. If that's unfortunately what we decide, that's where we're going. I don't know how these people get in. So there's some of them. I don't know how you're going to get into Congress and give them a security clearance. You can't. You can't. Really, it is the press that is keeping all of it quiet. I'm going to talk about

0: She's interesting. She is interesting. Schellenberger is doing a deep dive into her mental illness disorder that she has. We'll talk a little bit about that until we wait for his report. Coming up next.
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7: Hey there, happy Monday. I'm Hillary. This is your 4-Minute Buzz, and this hour we are taking a look at highlights from one of our Blaze TV shows. And this hour we're taking a look at Conservative Review with Daniel Horowitz. On a recent episode, Daniel discussed the Fauci hearing and called out the GOP for refusing to confront the medical freedom issues that are still plaguing America. Here's a clip from that episode.
8: I want to elaborate.

0: elaborate today on what I mentioned at the beginning of yesterday's show and in the email on how this week has been surreal. Every element of the Republican Party and the Con Inc. and conservative media and fake movement duplicity was, this double game was on display in such spectacular fashion that you can't miss it. But of course, I'll be the only one calling it out. So they obsessively bash Fauci as if everything hinges upon just finding a way to ring him up on criminal charges, contempt, while they continue to promote the party and leadership and leaders and policies and people in the primaries who continue to promote Fauci's fascism when it actually matters, in the way it matters, at the time it matters. So we saw everything on display, chasing, you know, things, basically focusing on issues that screwed us years ago, but when it mattered, they weren't there. Now they're focusing on yesterday's issue, but at the expense of what does matter and is still going on under the Republican banner right now. Again, another example of a game of inches rather than miles. Oh, we just need to lock up Fauci and then we get revenge. No, you're miles away. Your leader, Trump, during the hearing, tweeted out, oh, Warp Speed was the best thing. He was on Fox also touting ventilators. I mean, still doing this stuff. And again, this is the reason, because you worship him and you refuse to hold him accountable. So this is why there is self-censorship, even among the better Republicans, except for Ron Johnson and DeSantis, are pretty much the only ones in the party that will attack the vaccines. So, you know, when we were suffering with the masking and the lockdowns, all under Trump, Trump bashed the one or two governors that tried to push back. He made fun out of Sweden. Remember that. He campaigned not just in March and April, but in October with a video of Fauci in it saying that he did everything correctly. Obviously gave Fauci a medal his last day in office, January 19th, 2021. So none of them were fighting for us when it matters. Now, 5 years later, yeah, the origin of COVID, the lockdowns, the school closures, maybe even the masks, but they won't touch what does reverberate to this day, which is vaccine mandates, vaccine safety, regulatory capture of pharma, the chronic illness, autoimmune, where is this coming from? Autism, all this stuff that we were supposed to get to the bottom of. Almost every Republican is on the corporate pharma side of that issue.
1: Well, make sure to check out the full episode of Conservative Review with Daniel Horowitz on YouTube. I'm Hillary. This has been your 4 Minute Buzz. And now here's Glenn with a sponsor.
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2: Hello, America. Welcome to the Glenn Beck Program from the Mountain West. I want to tell you what happened yesterday in Milwaukee. You have a couple of races that are going to be decided here. One in Michigan tomorrow, and then next week you have another big one happening. Both Democratic Socialist. You have one happening in Wisconsin. Now, Wisconsin, Trump won Wisconsin in 2024. Yes, he did. Why? Because, metaphorically speaking, Trump spoke to the people of Wisconsin a language that they understand. He spoke about the sewers. Metaphorically. I'll explain here in 60 seconds on what's really going on. First, let me tell you about Rough Greens. If you have a dog, you've probably done this. You fill up the water bowl. You know, they take two licks and then they walk away. You find yourself saying, you know, something you never thought. Go drink some water. Go drink some water. Other times, man, they're just lapping that up. And you can't stop with the water. Hydration is one of the most important parts of keeping your dog healthy. It's the most important part of you being healthy, too. Water helps support everything from energy levels to joints to overall well-being. Yeah, that's Rough H2O from Rough Greens. 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It's an easy way to turn the water your dog is already drinking into something even better. Rough H2O. It's the stuff that my wife insists it puts in my stuff. I mean, it's not dog. Well, it might be dog stuff. I'm not sure. But she puts the electrolytes and the minerals and everything else, all those beneficial ingredients and the nutrients that help support healthy hydration. Well, now you have it for dogs, too. 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Yesterday afternoon in Milwaukee, not the capital of Wisconsin, but in Milwaukee, a high school gym, bleachers pulled out, doors propped open for air, crowd that was skewing young, the kind of crowd that campaigns, a campaign that prays for this kind of crowd, 9 days out from primary. And it was very American. Until you started listening. The front runner for the governor of Wisconsin brought two guests to that gym. One was a congresswoman from Minnesota. The other was a man who broadcast about 3 million people from a studio in Los Angeles. When he was introduced, some of the people of the room came to its feet, and he told them that Wisconsin is the heart of the historic American socialist movement. That's true. He posted it, too, on his way in. The People's Republic of Wisconsin. So he's right partly about history, maybe more right than he knows. And once you know it, the whole afternoon can read differently. So let me fill you in on that so you can read the room and see what's really going on first. Who got the standing ovation? It's the guy in August of 2019 on a live stream reacting to a Republican congressman named Dan Crenshaw, the Navy SEAL who lost an eye in Afghanistan. He went on a live stream and praised the enemy fighter who took the eye, called him brave, in a language that I'm not going to repeat on the radio, nor would I do it in my private life. But and then he went on to say that America deserved 9/11. Then he said, dude, I'm just saying it. Okay, dude. Well, Twitch suspended him for a week. Oof. He walked it back on his uncle's show, called it satire, said he should have used better language, and then he clarified that he hadn't said Americans deserved it. He said America deserved it, as though that were the repair. Well, years later, he's still working that same material, joking about a sequel. He has aired Houthi propaganda on his stream, the Iranian-backed outfit in Yemen shooting at civilian ships, met it with sympathy instead of scrutiny. Democratic congressman from New York, Richie Torres, wrote to Twitch and Amazon, calling him the poster child for the anti-Semitism that broke out after October 7th. Democratic congressman in Illinois, Brad Schneider, said in March that when Democrats put this man on their stages, the party forfeits the credibility to condemn bigotry on the right. The Democrats said that, not me. The Democrats said that. And then you have the woman standing next to him. She's the one who was, you know, who described the murder of 3,000 Americans as some people did something. Oh, okay, well, yeah, they flew planes into buildings, but... Reporter asked the candidate whether campaigning with him was a risk. The woman who wants to be the governor, Hung in Wisconsin, said, it's not a risk. What would be a risk is to not build the broadest coalition possible. Oh, gosh. You know, I talked about this earlier. Show me your friends and I'll show you your future. Something all of our moms said, most likely. So you should remember it. And we should apply it today. Let's look at our friends. Coalition is the oldest word in the story, and Wisconsin really invented it. Let me tell you who Wisconsin really is. In 1910, a Milwaukee-elected pattern maker, they elected him mayor. His name was Emil Seidel. He was mayor, the first socialist mayor to run in a major American city. Same city that sent the first socialist to Congress that same year. And they kept electing socialist mayors on and off for the next 50 years. But here's what they were known as. Sewer socialists. They campaigned on sewers and garbage collection and water and milk inspection and paving, municipal housekeeping, okay? Out of New York, the party's leading intellectual, a lawyer named Morris Hillquit, he was a man who ran for office in New York over and over and over again and kept losing. And he looked at Milwaukee winning, and he coined this as an insult, and it stuck, but not as an insult. Sewer, so they're nothing but sewer socialists. You're not revolutionaries, you're plumbers. Milwaukee took that insult and wore it like a jacket. But Seidel, years later, that's the mayor in Wisconsin that kept winning, he was writing a memoir. It never got published. I wonder why. In it, he left a few lines worth carrying to you today. He said they wanted more than sewers. Oh, so very much more than sewers. Who are they? The socialist. He wanted more than sewers. Oh, so very much more than sewers. But that's the arrangement. And it's held for 116 years. The sewer wing wins the elections. How did Donald Trump win in such a socialist place? Well, there's lots of reasons. But one is he could appeal to the sewer socialists because he was effectively talking about the sewers. He was talking about jobs. He was talking about the price of gas. He was talking about all those things. And that's a sewer socialist. That's language sewer socialists listen to. Somebody who's going to go in and fix things. The platform wing writes down what the movement is actually for. The plumber knocks on your door. The theorist keeps the plan. And neither one of them is actually lying exactly. They've just divided the labor. One is the front man. The other is behind the scenes. Hillquit never came to Milwaukee. He sneered at it from 1,000 miles away. But Sunday, the sneer flew in, took a microphone and a high school gymnasium in the suburbs of Milwaukee and got a standing ovation. And he didn't talk about sewers. He said they were going to run up the numbers on August 11th and carry that into victory in November until there would never be another Republican winning in Wisconsin ever again. And then he said, it's not me. It's all of us. Now, I want you to watch the division of labor in this campaign because it's textbook. The ads and on the stump, all they're talking about is cost of living, childcare, healthcare, wages. She's a chef. She washed dishes. She is a single mom who couldn't find a place she could afford. That's the sewer socialist. And I don't say that with a sneer. Those are real things in real lives. And if my own party had better answers on the price of a house and a week of groceries, you know, she'd be 20 points behind instead of 20 points ahead. Why? Because in June, she sat in that Los Angeles studio with Piker for 90 minutes. And in a rapid fire round, she said yes to state-run grocery stores, yes to cracking down on tech, Yes to freeing Palestine. Yes to a statue of Scott Walker built for the express purpose of letting people tear it down. That's all more than sewers. The last one was a joke, I think. But that's more than sewers. What you have to understand, when they say a broad coalition, you have to understand a coalition is not a guest list. It's a contract. You don't get somebody else's crowd for free. You get it by owing somebody something. And when the man on that stage, when, you know, what he was talking about wasn't a budget line or a bill number. He asked for the win itself. And what does he believe? You don't have to guess what the rest of the coalition wants because they publish it. We've been talking last hour, the co-chair of the Democratic Socialists of America sat on Fox a week ago, went down the list on national television, abolish the Senate, yes, replace the presidency, yes, replace the Supreme Court, yes, abolish ICE, yes, open the borders, yes, defund the Pentagon, yes, open and empty the prisons, yes, put the large corporations under public ownership, yes. Nobody had to leak that. Nobody hacked anything. She said it out loud on a Sunday show. And the plumber on your porch is still talking about your groceries bill. That is the way socialists work. Sewer socialists. It's not a smear. It's a tactic. Now, if you're on my side on any of this, we're 9 days away. Don't spend the 9 days away celebrating. The same polling that has her running away with the primary has November inside the margin in a state that decides presidencies by 20,000 votes. A candidate you find easy to mock is not the same candidate or not the same thing as a candidate that's easy to beat. She might be, but this is Wisconsin. Ask anybody who's been through a Wisconsin November. Now, why does any of this matter to a man today in Twin Falls or a woman in Macon who's never cast a vote in Wisconsin? Because we all have to learn this. Sewer talk is your life. It's your street. It's your water. It's your kid's school. The number at the bottom of your receipt. Platform talk is about categories of people. Who owns, who takes, who is owed, who has to be broken so the arithmetic works. One of those is government. The other one, every single time, every time it has been tried, ends up needing somebody to blame. If somebody is just talking about the sewers, that probably is a good thing. But you must then see who's standing around them. The question to ask a candidate is not who she stood next to on any given Sunday. Because anybody can dodge that. The question is Mayor Seidel's question. But instead of sitting there in a book for 114 years, it's asked loud in public, on record, before the ballots are counted or even cast. When you do have power, what is the much more than sewers to you? And believe me, they'll tell you. They'll tell you. They always have. They're telling you by who they stand around. She's telling you by taking the Democratic Socialist of America endorsement and running as a Democratic Socialist. They'll tell you because they've written it down. One of them wrote it down and left it in a drawer for 100 years. But the other ones have written it down. They're in their own party and they're talking about it openly. They're proud of it. See what they wrote down at DSAUSA.org. And share that with your friends. DSAUSA.org. Back in a minute. Ever notice how people brag about not sleeping?
1: I only got 4 hours last night.
2: Yeah?
1: I only got three.
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2: So, you know, what's going around on the internet, and I want to be really careful on this, because this doesn't disqualify you at all from anything. It just means you've had a problem. And when you're in public service, we have a right to know, how is that problem doing? And not as an accusation, but just as a serious question. Francesca Hong has been diagnosed with bipolar disease. She's had a mental breakdown. She was placed in psychiatric hospitalization. She did self-harm by cutting and experienced a lithium overdose. And this is all coming from an interview she did in 2023, so she doesn't hide from it. Lithium overdose sounds to me like this was a while ago, because do they still use lithium very often? I mean, maybe they do. I don't know. Now, Schellenberger is looking into this. And not because she's been in the hospital with mental illness. Mental illness is very, very common. Have you watched the news? Have you talked to people on the streets? It's very common. Bipolar disorder is a serious mental illness. But if it's being properly treated, what's the problem with that? I mean, so the question really is, are you on medication? What medication? Are you still taking that medication every day? How are things progressing? Great. That's fine. I think it's not disqualifying. She needs to qualify herself. She needs to say, look, I have this and it's a disorder and it can be very dangerous, but not if I'm on my medication. And I've been on my medication. I've been fine for X number of years. You know, I'm an alcoholic. I've had serious bouts of depression. But I know it. I know exactly what it is. I know when to have it treated if I need it to be treated. I know what the warning signs are. I haven't had a serious bout of any of that for 20 years. I haven't had a problem with my drinking for 30 years. Okay. So I'm an alcoholic. Yeah. I guess you tie me down and pour whiskey down my throat. But I've had many, many very stressful days. And never have I had a relapse. That doesn't mean I won't. It just means I haven't. I have a pretty good record of it. Same with her. There's nothing wrong with that. Don't allow mental illness. This bothered me when I saw this. You know, she has mental illness. Yeah. Yeah, dude, so have a lot of people. You know, she's cut herself. Yeah, so have a lot of our daughters. They've cut themselves too. So this doesn't disqualify, but it does require us to be able to have an honest and fair discussion about it. With her, she should ask, and she should be asked, and she should answer it fully, once. And we have the answer. What else are you going to do? You disagree with that, Ricky, or not? Jason, love to have your thoughts on this, too.
4: No, absolutely not. There are several very successful people in media who have struggled with bipolar disorder and successfully treated it as well. I think you're perfectly qualified to be a radio host living with alcoholism and bouts of depression, but I would not nominate you for politics.
2: Well, that's not because of my alcoholism. That's just because I would make a very bad politician. I would not be good. We'd run out of missiles, and that has nothing to do with mental disorder. That has everything with me just going, I've had it with them. Oh, we're going to negotiate. We're not going to negotiate. We're going to negotiate. We're not going to negotiate. And we're talking France. Missile, missile, missile, missile, missile. It would be bad.
4: I do wonder if her mental disorder has influenced her politics. I think that's also a question worth asking. Too harsh?
2: No, I'm just thinking, I think that is a fair question. I don't know if she's going to give you, I don't know if she's going to give you, I mean, I guess if you asked if my alcoholism, has influenced my politics. Yeah, it has. It's made me more conservative. It's made me believe in the individual more. So, yeah. And that's not a slam. I mean, it just is what it is. And I guess if she could say, yeah, it did, because I realized more people needed help on the streets. And, you know, because I experienced it, I want to make sure that we have the best health care. So I'll bet you her answer would be yes on that. And it could be a very honest answer. Anyway. All right. More in just a second. I want to show you the helping hand, the junior partner, if you will, and what that means in politics in just a minute. Stand by.

0: 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Everybody. 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I get a message, you got to change your password. Why? Try to change it to exactly what I have. Can't use that one. Why? Anyway, it's kind of human nature, I think. 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We argue about big things. 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

0: I want to kind of stay where we were here for a second, because the insiders, I'm reading some of their messages, and a lot of them say that mental illness is a disqualifier for you to serve in, for you to serve in as a governor. Because I told you that Hong, and this, I think, and Ricky just verified, this happened when she was 18 years old. And the key there was cutting, I think. When she was 18 years old, she was diagnosed as bipolar. She had it treated. She was cutting, and it was bad. And all indications are is that she got through that and is on her medications. I don't know. I think this is something that you should ask, because bipolar is something that is very, very dangerous. I mean, Ricky, you speak about whatever you care to share, but you have significant experience with bipolar disease.
1: Yes, not me personally, let me clarify, but my brother, who's no longer with us, probably a victim of bipolar disease and not letting it be treated. So, and I think there's many Americans out there who can identify with my story, but I know firsthand that it's not something that you can take lightly, and it is extremely difficult to manage. People who are on lithium hate being on lithium. And that's why you see so many people spiraling out of control with life decisions. And, many people do not resort to violence, but others that do suffer from this can. And it should be very carefully managed and monitored.
0: Yeah, and depending on how bad it is. I mean, Jason, you just said, and many of the insiders are echoing you, you would not vote for somebody who is bipolar. And even if it was somebody... I know Ricky was joking, at least I think, that she wouldn't vote for me because I'm an alcoholic and I've had bouts of depression, et cetera, et cetera, and really serious bouts of depression when I was younger. And, but as long as it's under control, why would that disqualify somebody?
2: I guess that's up to, various voters, but personally, I am not.
0: Sure.
2: Because... if you have to take medication to control something like that, your mental state, I don't know. Like, what happens when you forget to take that medication, or who knows what? Or are you more prone to do more erratic things? I'm not risking that. I'm going to go with the candidate that doesn't have the issue personally. But the issue, I guess, really big and front and center right now is the full disclosure on it right now. So I personally would say the best way to do that now for her and her campaign would be to come right out and discuss all those things. Is it an issue if you miss, your medication? When was the last time you had an episode? All those things need to be known.
0: That needs to be known. When's the last time you had an episode? How under control is it? How long have you been on the medication? Do you miss days, et cetera, et cetera? Ricky.
1: Yeah, I was going to ask you, Glenn, have we been here before in presidential history? I know that there's a few. I can't remember their names exactly. Perhaps Lincoln. I think JFK suffered from depression.
0: Lincoln was really bad.
1: I can't remember
0: JFK
1: if they disclosed it or
0: bad.
1: Not.
0: Nixon was a raging alcoholic, from what I understand, in office. Raging alcoholic. We've had bad and we've had, people with mental disorders as well. I was just thinking as I was listening to Jason that I'm not sure that the problem is the politician, if they have it under control, everybody on my staff, I know because you guys have said things before. Glenn, are you getting your sleep? Are you getting this? You care about my health, and you also care about the company. And so you're always on me. Hey, can you get some more sleep? You need to stop doing so much, blah, blah, blah. And you're doing it because you care about me as a person, but also you care about the company. That is the problem, I think, we have now. How many people would be around a politician that because they won and we can't lose them, they're too important, because what would happen if they are gone? How many of the people around them could see them go into real problems and then cover it and not say anything and try to work around it? That, I think, is the problem, is that we have no character anymore. Part of life is that, we have We have mental illness. We have physical illness. I think, you know, they're the same thing. You know, what happens if you don't take your medication? There are people who have serious problems if they don't take their medication. You know, somebody who has a bad seizure disorder, they don't take their medication. They're going to start having seizures all the time. You want a president that's having a seizure? Something could happen? No. But if you're on your medication and it's fine and it's stable, how about an airplane pilot? You want an airplane pilot with bad seizures? Is it under control with medication? How's he doing with his medication? As long as he's taking his medication, we're okay. I mean, that's the problem. The problem is, in an airplane, the co-pilot is there and will take over. And he's right there and he will take over. And if the co-pilot starts to see something that is like, hey, dude, you don't seem yourself lately. Are you taking your seizure medication? Because everyone's life is at stake, he will tell the company. He will tell authorities in the company, this guy is, there's something wrong with him, okay? Because he knows it's a danger. In our country now, the way it's set up, Joe Biden was a danger to our republic, a grave danger to our republic. If something big would have happened and he had to make the decision, do you trust that he could have made the right decision? I don't. But everybody played politics with it. So it's not the disorder. It's the disorder of our character, I think, that is the bigger problem. Thoughts on that one? Right? Wrong? Jason?
2: No, yeah, I completely agree. And I was just about to say Joe Biden right when you brought him up right then. I mean, that's one of the big problems right now in politics, especially when your side has picked the candidate you think is going to win. Disclosure becomes something that just gets ignored every single time now. So if there is an issue, I think a lot of voters just don't trust it, especially after Biden. How many of them, after all these disclosures now, have we heard about, well, like, oh yeah, everyone knew, everyone was concerned, they all covered it up, the media, the cabinet, everyone. No one was going to say that, oh yeah, Joe Biden is a danger to the country, don't worry, because we're going to be running the country for you. I mean, I can only imagine, I mean, as we get more and more of these disclosures of, you know, the non-disclosure of whether it be mental state, whether it be illness, whatever, they're just like, they're in win now mode. They're going to be like, ah, screw it. We're just going to do what we want. We're going to put this person in because we think we can win. I mean,
0: it's amazing to me because I look at Donald Trump. And you've seen some physical changes in Donald Trump in the last year or so. He's gained a little weight. And he looks tired, where I haven't seen him look tired before. And I was thinking about this the other day. Go back in time. Look at Obama. The first term, white hair, he's fine. To the end, he looks different. You can see he aged. Same thing with Ronald Reagan. You could see his age. You don't really see the aging on Donald Trump. I see the effects that it has taken on him. He looks tired. But think, he's not had 8 years. He's now approaching 10 because he had 4 years of just hell, then 4 years out of the office, but it was just as bad, if not worse, and now he's doing it again. He's going to have 12 years. And if I saw him and I thought, oof, he is not the same man we elected. He is really not as sharp as he used to be. I'd say something. Could you want the president media of the United States, the guy who is in charge of the button? Do you want our allies to know what you might know? Do you know how they'll take advantage of us? That is the most dangerous thing. If I thought he was slipping at all, I would say something. You have a responsibility. But do people feel that way anymore? I don't know. The media is the problem, Ricky.
1: Yeah, I was just going to say, I'm old enough to remember when the media and other politicians have tried to invoke the 25th Amendment on Trump for less evidence than we have on Ms. Hong for what they perceive to be mental illness. Will they hold themselves accountable to their previous views on how we should treat politicians who they believe are mentally unwell?
0: But wait, they're saying that he is mentally unwell. They're saying he is actively mentally unwell, and nobody has made that charge. They're just bringing up that, you know, when she was 18, she had these problems. That's different than he's currently mentally ill. I mean, because if I saw that in President Trump or any president, I'd say the same thing. Guys, I think there's a problem here. He's off his medication, and it needs to be announced to the people, and this needs to be over. The president needs to hand the reins over to the vice president, at least until he gets better. I mean, that's what you would do. Any normal person should do that. But I don't think we're talking normalcy anymore. All right, I want to play something that a lot of people are talking about when we come back. Possibly the worst national anthem ever. And that's saying something. And this time it was not intentional. It was just not good. And we'll explain here in just a second. First, let me tell you about the American financing. You know what the bank is hoping you never do? They're hoping you're bad at math, that you'll never do math. They're happy if you just make mortgage payments every month and never ask yourself a single question like, wait, how much of this payment is actually going toward the loan? 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
0: Welcome to the program. I have to tell you, all the women on my staff, and I have quite a few women on my staff, they all want me to talk about Sophie Cunningham. And strangely, so does Jason, but for entirely different reasons. You know, I don't know if you guys know this, Ricky, but I am not good at sports. I know nothing about sports. So,
1: well,
0: Sophie Cunningham.
1: WNBA. It's not really a real sport.
0: It's, but not, it's not really sports.
1: Is heroic.
0: Okay. Okay. All right. So, I might talk about that on tomorrow's program, but I've got to do a lot more research other than, you know, what Ricky just said. I need to understand that, and I'm going to knock it up a level other than she's hot. Let's do an interview with her, Jason.
2: I think that's fine to go there. I mean, what's I feel targeted here? What's going on?
0: I appreciate it. All right. So the women's, who knew they had a women's baseball league? I thought that was a movie with Tom Hanks. But there's a women's baseball league, the Pro Baseball League, opening day game on Saturday. And Martha Reeves, and I didn't listen to this because I saw it was really bad. I haven't heard it yet. I saw it was really bad. Everybody's talking about it. I didn't listen to it because I thought it was Martha Reeves. I was going to listen to it if they were making fun of. But I thought, Martha Reeves is a legend. How bad can it be? And that's when everybody on my staff said, oh, worse than you can possibly imagine. So let me be the judge of that. Here's Martha Reeves, opening day, Saturday, for the Women's Baseball League.
12: Oh, say can you see by the dawn's early light what

Or the rapper sweet watch were so gallantly streaming.

0: Okay. Oh, okay.
1: Say does the star-spangled banner yet wave o'er the land of the free and the home of the brave?
0: All right, I don't know why she had to sing it on a paint shaker. As bad as promised. It just makes me think, for the love of Pete, there's got to be somebody in her life. There's got to be, because I know if I'm on air and I've lost it and I'm like, and nobody in my family or nobody in my life has said, Glenn, it's time to give it up. Nobody loves me. They're just in it for the paycheck. Was there nobody in her life that said, and you know what? They were singing harmony too. Was there no one in rehearsal that went, this is not going to work. This is not going to work. You know, you're not singing in the same key even that we're singing in. I feel bad because she's a legend. But it's women's sports. So does it really, you know, it's like a tree falls. Anybody hear it? Not really. Not really. So, we will see you tomorrow. Stay safe. May God save the Republic.

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8: It's the Steve Day Show, and here's what happened while we were away. Brought to you by Smelling Weakness. DHS Secretary Mark Wayne Mullen, whose job description states is his role to manage the border and enforce immigration law, made a lot of people very angry over the weekend at the National Governors Association's meeting, where he begged commies to let him deport rapists and murderers.
9: What I'm saying is, let me work with you on this stuff. I'm not handling things like maybe the past secretary had. I'm just saying, let's work to get the worst of the worst off the streets, and then you won't see me in your cities and states like you do as much, because my presence won't be as big. In fact, you probably won't even see this at all.
8: Mullen also seemingly offered a blueprint on how Haitians can avoid the temporary part of their temporary protected status.
9: What I encourage people to do is help yourself.

0: have to try to go through the system legally. If you came over and you got temporary protective status, and its name itself, it says temporary. Yes, we're ending the temporary protective status because it's temporary. But that doesn't mean that while you're here under a temporary protective status, you can't try to change your status. You can't, it doesn't mean you can't enroll to try to become an LPR. That doesn't mean you can't go for a family visa. That doesn't mean you have to just stay on TPS status, but you have to make an effort to change. And I can't help you if you can't help yourself.
1: Mullen, apparently sensing how much he'd bombed the NGA event, later posted on social media, quote, "No amnesty for illegal aliens ever. We are a nation of laws. If you are illegally present in the United States of America, you will be detained and deported, period." Later yet in the weekend, Andrew Colvett, executive producer of The Charlie Kirk Show, said he spoke to a source at DHS saying a new report will show over the past 12 calendar months, over 1.4 million forced deportations have been carried out. And over the past 7 days, the daily average deportation numbers hit a new record high. On the topic of Iran, President Trump says U.S. forces were about to strike Iran's power plants and other infrastructure, but...
2: And by Iran. We were all set to go just about at this time right now, and it would have been a massive attack. We're all set to go, but when the allies ask to call it off, you got to sort of say, well, let's see. And the reason they asked is I think there's a deal. There's a deal on Hormuz, and then there will be a deal on the nuclear, or you might call it the denuclearization.
1: The WNBA is once again in the headlines, but as usual, not for basketball, all stemming from Indiana Fever player Sophie Cunningham coming out in support of protections for girls' sports. One of the co-owners of the Seattle WNBA franchise was suspended for berating young women supporters of Cunningham during that team's match with the Indiana Fever. Cunningham's coach, Stephanie White, was asked whether she thinks dudes should compete in sports against young women.
3: Yeah, I mean, I don't know that I would say that I'm educated enough from a scientific standpoint.
1: Learning Chinese today, today's phrase is, what does the W and WNBA stand for?
4: 1分钟的W代表什么?
1: Not to be outdone, the Indiana Fever traveled to the People's Republic of Minneapolis, where they were met with even more supporters for Sophie Cunningham. The coach of the Minnesota WNBA team, Cheryl Reeves, says those supporters of Cunningham are not being peaceful.
5: I don't think these demonstrators are... peaceful, not that I've seen, and I haven't seen all of it. The narrative that I think that is problematic is to suggest that, number one, that transgender athletes are the biggest problem in women's sports.
1: Learning French today, today's phrase is, what does the W and WNBA stand for?
6: Que signifie le W dans WNBA?
1: Furthermore, Reeves showed up to the game against the Fever wearing a Trans Kids Belong t-shirt, and ESPN absolutely glazed the Minnesota coach.
7: Just in the aftermath of Sophie Cunningham's recent comments, we actually saw Cheryl and Sophie speaking at center court pregame. And yesterday, Cheryl Reeves spent a lot of time talking at length with the media about this topic.
8: I would encourage anyone to go and listen to Cheryl Reeves' comments. Incredibly thoughtful.
1: Learning Arabic today, today's phrase is, what does the W in WNBA stand for?
9: ماذا يرمز إليه حرف W في WNBA?
1: And finally, the U.S. is stepping in to help prop up the Japanese yen. The power of that currency has been declining for some time. President Trump explains why the U.S. is helping the land of the rising sun.
2: We have a good relationship with Japan. We're very strong, very, very strong financially. They have a weakening yen, and they wanted a little bit of help. And we're always there for Japan. Japan's been very good to us, with the exception, of course, of Pearl Harbor.
1: And that's what happened while we were away.
10: It's Monday, right? Crappiest day of the week. Right?
11: Okay.
10: It's time to have a pretty crappy conversation. Next on the Steve Dace Show.

0: And greetings. I don't know if it's a happy Monday or not. Monday it is, nevertheless.
1: I believe you said crappy 2 seconds ago.
0: Indeed, I did. I'm Steve Dace. That's Smart Alec is Todd Erzin. 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All right, at the bottom of the hour here, part two of the crappy conversation we need to have today. Because if you don't like what I'm about to share with you, we're just gonna go cold hard data. And so our old buddy, Trump 2024 pollster Brent Buchanan's going to be back with us from Signal Polling as we are now heading full on into the midterms, because 42 days from today, Pennsylvania will begin the early voting in the United States for the 2026 midterm cycle. 42 days from today. Next hour, it'll be your turn to ask me anything. But this hour, you know, I'm your dad, and sometimes dads got to have tough conversations with the family, right? This is going to be one of those times. I want to share some data with you, because again, I'm a data guy. I'm a truth guy. Borrowing rates in the United States are at their highest since June of 2007. Serious delinquencies with credit card debt at the highest since 2010. What happened to the party in power in 2008, the last time we were at borrowing rates this high? What happened to the party in power in the White House in the 08 election?
1: You got Obama.
0: You got Barack Obama's blitzkrieg. And then Barack Obama was in office the last time we had serious delinquencies with credit card debt that were this frequent. What happened to him in that midterm? He got blitzkrieged by the Tea Party. If you're trying to get a home right now, I sent a text to my oldest daughter and her husband over the weekend. And I said, looking at what's going on with the bond markets and other markets after the Fed deciding to not raise interest rates. So virtually every other entity that determines what your interest rates are just decided, put on the Thanos gauntlet and said, fine, we'll do this ourselves. And I texted my oldest daughter and her husband over the weekend, who just sold their old home to get into the next home where their growing family now will be able to stay for quite a while in a home of that size. And I said, hey, congratulations. You got in, man, right at the deadline. Because we could be looking at the current trajectory. We could be looking at mortgage rates of 8% here in the fourth quarter of this year. So it's time to have a very, I think, crappy conversation. And in many respects, this will be like, you know, Mondays were often the best or worst days when I did sports talk radio for a living. Because if the home team was doing well and winning, those were tons of fun shows to get on and do, right?
1: Sure.
0: The phones lit up. People couldn't wait to talk about all the great plays, how excited they were, right? And of course, you end up just it's funny how when you go through a season with your favorite team, with every win, you recalibrate the end of the season outcome, existential expectations you have. And then with every loss, it feels like you'll never win another game the rest of the year, kind of a thing, right? And then there were the Mondays after the home team lost. Not nearly as fun. Oh, the phone still lit up. But that's when your producer's got one hand on the phone mechanism to screen the calls and the other hand on the dump button for fear of what the frustrated and angry callers are going to say once they get on.
1: Sports Bro is a fickle beast.
0: Indeed, indeed. So this is going to be one of those Monday after the weekend conversations when the team we're all rooting for here is not doing well. And imagine I am not here to blackpill. I'm beyond frustrated with blackpillers. We cannot. I just had the last of my kids leave the home yesterday. I watched outside the front window as he carried his stuff down the driveway and drove away every last second. I can't afford a black pill. I mean, if anything, I'm actually thinking more short term, minute by minute now than ever before. I just turned 53 years old. My last kid just left the house. I don't know how you feel. Maybe it's different for you still because you got still kids at home regularly. But now day one of it being an empty nester, just coming off my 53rd birthday, man, I can just feel that clock in my head ticking louder than ever before. Time is short. Time is short to make a difference. Time is short to leave a legacy. Time is short to secure the next generation. So I am the opposite of blackpilled. If anything, you're going to have to probably deter me from not thinking more about like immediate gratification strategy than ever before.
1: Amen.
0: Because I'm feeling like I'm getting to the end of the race here. Or I've at least started the third act here, the final leg of the relay here. No, I'm the guy in his man cave, and I've been this guy before, too many times. I'm the guy in his man cave with all the decorations of his favorite team, painted in the colors of his favorite team, watching his favorite team on the big screen just run into loaded boxes down after down after down for like no yards. Screaming from his lazy boy, try a play action pass. Why we just keep running into loaded boxes over and over again stubbornly? I want to win. So it is very important to me that you take everything I'm about to say in that context, because that's my intended context for what I'm going to say next. I want to win. Furthermore, this is way more important than sitting in the man cave on a lazy Saturday watching the favorite team. We're literally playing a game called life right here. Culture, civilization. Stuff that actually matters. Stuff where there's not really a grade. It's just a pass-fail exercise. You won or you lost. Your kids and grandkids rise up and call you blessed for what you left behind, or they curse you for what you left behind. So with that in mind, we had another situation over the weekend. I'm going to do it. This is the big one, Alice. Gird your loins. Even sent out a mass hunker down and get out of the Middle East message to Americans all throughout the region. Well, we think we have a deal, so we're just going to call the whole thing off. Now, I don't know how many times this is. One estimate I saw, I stopped counting myself because the whole thing just depresses me. One estimate I saw, this is the fifth time this has happened, but another estimate I saw said it's the ninth. I don't know. And honestly, I don't care. And when Todd, weeks ago, maybe even months ago, first made this comparison, I internally bristled. But if I had come on the air the first Monday of April, just a couple of weeks into this with Iran, if I had come on the air the first Monday in April and said, we're all going to still be doing this the first Monday in August, 4 months later, and have no idea how or when we could possibly end this or even win it. Everyone in their right mind would have called me a black pillar, right?
1: Right.
0: A panican, correct?
1: Sure.
0: But yet, is that not now where we are?
1: Right.
0: That's exactly where we are here on the first Monday in August. So when you first made this comparison months ago, I bristled at this, but now move over. Make room for the bandwagon, on the bandwagon for not quite as chubby old me. Days to stop Iran. 30 days to slow the spread of Iran in Hormuz. Here's the number we really need to be concerned about. 42 days. 42 days until early voting begins in Pennsylvania. And then more states will follow suit in the immediate days thereafter. 42 days. That's the real number that matters here. Everything that is transpiring right now is why I was against this from the outset. And again, I'm fine if we were able to kill every last member of the Iranian high command. In fact, I would pop a top. But we were never going to be able. This is a fighting force over 100,000 strong. They're absolute zealots. We were never just going to kidnap Maduro in the middle of the night here and have this be over with. We simply cannot afford and don't have the resolve, because we cannot afford, more Middle East hijinks and adventurism. We were always going to get to the point, and how many times have I said this throughout this entire ordeal? We've come to the point now where we don't have the resolve to do what it takes. And they know this, and their resolve is stronger than ours. The president should frankly listen to his own advice. He once famously said, Iran has never won a war, but never lost a negotiation. You cannot negotiate with demoniacs. Well, Steve, why were you in favor of the previous deal? Because I thought, frankly, we were getting out. I thought we were just going to claim some kind of paper win, cut our losses, and get the hell out of there. I didn't think that we really thought we could negotiate with them. Just like I never really thought we were bringing democracy to the Middle East under Bush. I really thought we were just saying that as a bunch of BS. And we were just going to kind of establish a permanent satellite state of America in the Middle East. And moving forward in the future, every time you guys mess with us, you'll just get up the next morning and your shrine's a parking lot. How you like them apples? Leave us alone. No, it turned out we really were trying to bring democracy to the Middle East. I never really thought for a second we really thought we could negotiate with them. I just thought we were just getting the hell out. Get whatever you want on paper, see what they do, get the hell out, and then if they act up, we just do Operation Midnight Hammer a couple more times, or however many times it takes. But we have to come home and win the war at home. No, it appears we actually think we could really negotiate with these people. It blows my mind. Precisely because they're the demoniacs, we think we can negotiate with them. It will keep no deal. So why are we doing this again? I don't know. Well, Steve, we have to stop Iran from getting a nuclear weapon. Iran has wanted a nuclear weapon the entire time. They will want one the entire time. There is only one way to stop Iran from getting a nuclear weapon. That is to end the current Iranian regime. I see Mike Pence again on Fox News. Single tear. Both eyes. We have to let the military do its job. In the most forlorn of unibrows. What does that look like? Do you guys know? I keep seeing this talking point. Can someone come to me and articulate, what does it look like to make the, let the military... You notice that there's never a follow-up question either from Boomer Con News? There's never... What does that look like, Mr. Vice President? Can you lay that out for us? You wouldn't sit in the chair next to the guy that's the commander of the chief of the armed forces. What does finish the job look like? Are we talking about a regime change? What would it take to put such forces on the ground to make that happen? Do we know who would even run the country or rule after the fact? You guys ever see, I'm asking, do you guys ever see these follow-up questions ever get asked?
1: Not to my knowledge.
0: Aaron, do you?
2: No.
0: Kind of think like they're important questions, right?
1: Yes.
0: This is a nation of 90 million people. You have a whole different civilization in the north called the Kurds want their own country. It's still the largest Shia Muslim country in the world. There's not the same Shia Muslim population there was there 30 years ago, but it is still significant. Then you have a bunch of younger, more secular-minded, irreligious types. They're the ones that were protesting this winter in the streets. You have two standing armies. One of them has, before we started this war, over 300,000. That's the Iranian army. The other one, the real zealots, have over 100,000, or at least had. We've killed over 90 of their leaders, which probably indicates then that the IRGC is probably now running the country now. Which means now we actually are dealing with an even more zealot outfit than the Ayatollahs. Imagine Ayatollahs, but like with no political considerations at all. None. And that's who the IRGC is. These are just flat out death merchants. And it's your death that they have in mind. So then what comes after? Does anybody know? Can the grandson of the Shah, who's lived in exile and maybe luxury for decades, can he literally come back and subdue this entire nation? Then, okay, what force is loyal to him to subdue it? Oh, we're talking about our forces. No, we're not. And we all know this, which is how we were always going to end up here. Because they know it too. You don't subdue a nation of 90 million people because you're retarded. Because you're ruthless. They know it too. And they always knew it. We're not playing ourselves. We're playing them. The team you're playing gets a say in the outcome of the game as well, do they not?
1: Yes.
0: And you may be bigger, taller, faster, stronger, but they still get a say in the game. They get to play too, right? They get the ball too. They get to see if they can score too. That's how it works, right?
1: Yes.
0: Yeah. This ain't intramurals, brother. What are we doing here? We cannot afford this. We never could. We couldn't afford this going in. We couldn't afford it during. We certainly can't afford any more of it. I detest Iran. The regime. Detest it. I'd be fine if they were all dead. I've even prayed for it. But right now, I'm way more threatened, and so is every one of you within the sound of my voice. You are way more threatened by the head coach of a WNBA team than you are Iran. Because what she represents, that level of demonic retardation and an anger to spread it everywhere. That tumor is hovering over our entire culture like a sword of Damocles. And if the fact that these folks, that these lesbos were handed a $1 trillion golden goose and their response is to basically go guns up and flip it off, if that doesn't once and for all indicate who and what we're up against here at home. Here at home. Here at home. Here at home. Here at home! I don't know what will. I just don't know at this point. We're at that scene in The Patriot where Mel Gibson's character says, why would I trade one tyrant a thousand miles away for 1,000 tyrants 1 mile away? That's where we are. Why would I trade one terrorist regime thousands of miles away for thousands of domestic terrorists right here on my shores? We have to win the war at home. We have to win the war here. We have to. And let me say this on a personal level. The list of people who have taken on more of the anti-Semitism threatening to infest the right more than me is a short list. The list of non-Jews who have done it, even shorter. And I'm on it. You think you've got an anti-Semitism problem now? Oh, my word. Oh, my word. How about, well, we lost every swing district in the midterms because we exhausted whatever political capital we had for coming out of 2024 on fighting alongside Israel in Iran for an unachievable objective and a mission that no one really ever understood how was going to be successful in the first place. Holy cow. Do me a favor. Look at all of your sons under the age of 25 and just look at them and say, nice knowing you. Tell Nick Fuentes I said hi. Holy cow. You think it's tough now? You think this is spreading like wildfire now? Oh my word. Oh gosh. When this time next year, it's just who's getting impeached today? Hegseth, Rubio, Trump. Who's getting subpoenaed today? Who's getting investigated today? Oh my word. Your young men are looking at 9% interest rates on homes. Because we're up against Democrats. They're fine tanking the country if they think it'll grant them power. Their worldview is closer to the one we're fighting in Iran than the one we're trying to defend here at home. Hey, sorry, son. Sorry. I don't really have any non-blue-haired, non-binary beings for you to marry. Can't afford a house, and we just gave your job to yet another Indian. But what do you think about the fact that Israel is more safe and secure from Iran? If you don't think that show's not going to be teed up, oh my word. You're going to wish you just had Candace Owens and Tucker. Everybody with an ounce of ambition and no conviction is going to line up to do those shows. It's going to seem like it's the only shows that get done. That's all the algorithm's going to reward. We can't afford this. We never could. We couldn't afford it while we were doing it. We can't afford to do it anymore now. We're voting in 42 days. 42 days from today. Is Pennsylvania a somewhat important state?
1: Yes.
0: Kinda. Might be the most politically important state in the country at the moment, frankly.
1: Not really a backwater.
0: That's where it all begins. 42 days. Come home and win the war at home. Gentlemen, your thoughts?
1: Yeah, you gave your own version of Isaiah 1:5 there. You said, I don't know what else it's going to take. Where would you yet be struck? And talking about me having a COVID-y feeling about Iran, and this coming up right within the context of the Fauci diaries and that hearing and pleading the fifth. And yet this is the problem with transgenderism as well. We continue to be so comfortable, and we didn't have a COVID awakening during COVID, and now we don't have the kind of awakenings we need it. Anywhere else. We just always want things to go away. And Steve has been right about a lot of very important things in his career, but he's never been more right than what he just told you right now. The hour is very, very short. And they have a team that puts its best out on the field. We have a team that is better, but our locker room is soft. And sooner or later,
0: yep,
1: you get the upset where they're doing the miracle of ice to us.
2: Yeah, I think there's a tendency. There's the famous pink locker rooms, visitors' locker rooms at Kinnick Stadium, to continue your analogy. You know, it's done for psychological kind of getting the edge, putting people at ease, putting other opposing teams at ease. You know a little bit about this, Steve. Michigan's been upset a couple of times in Kinnick Stadium.
0: Mm-hmm.
2: Except with our teams, we kind of like the pink locker rooms. We kind of like being put at ease. And that's not what's coming for us, mm-hmm, if we just let things go here. I just, as frustrating as it is, as amazing as our military has proven once again to be, I just don't think there's a solution here that's going to end up with the geopolitical outcome that we want. And I think that's been pretty apparent for at least 3 months now.
0: Don't believe me, though. Let's look at some numbers, shall we? We'll do that with Brent Buchanan here next.

0: Hillary Rodham Clinton just published an op-ed focused on yours truly.
1: Who are you?
2: My name is Sarah Gonzalez.
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5: I did. 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I think America needs to understand that, okay?
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15: The lemon one.
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5: 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All right. 42 days from today, if my math is right, early voting begins in Pennsylvania. And then several other states, including some big states, follow there or soon thereafter. Where are we? What's the what do the numbers actually show? It's Monday. We're far enough out now. Because this is the other thing, too, when you come from the sports talk world like I used to. There's junctures of the season when the fan base is willing to have a real blunt heart-to-heart, right? They don't want to do that once the season is underway. But before the season, you can get, like, really blunt because there's some hope still that if you address this stuff now, there's time to fix it, right? Once the seasons begin, you're like, hold me, okay, and tell me we're going to win every game when I know better, right? So we're still it's getting to the end of the preseason, all right? But there's still time to fix some things rather than just accept our fate. So let's bring on our good buddy, Brent Buchanan here from Signal Publisher Polling. He was one of the president's pollsters in 2024. He's a big Auburn guy. He knows a thing or two about crushing sports defeats. So he gets my analogies. Brent, it's good to see you again, brother. How are you? I think he's frozen on us. Is he frozen on us there?
17: Boy, if that's efforting to fix this.
5: If that's not an omen. If that is not an omen, oh my.
15: What are you saying about Mondays?
5: That better not be an omen. He's frozen like, yeah, we know.
15: Worked hard to get him on the show here yesterday,
5: we
15: too.
5: We did. I mean, like, there's a lot of things that appear to be frozen right now.
15: Well, what do you think he's going to say? Do you know? Do you have any guess?
5: I think he's going to say it's bad.
18: but not as bad as maybe you fear. And it is still fixable. All right.
15: Well, let's hear it.
18: Which is, I think he's unfrozen. Is he there? Brett, we got you this time.
19: Yeah, I was saying before my internet cut out that being an Auburn fan is a character building exercise.
18: Yes, yes.
19: And it's one of the main reasons I've stuck with them.
18: It's, I think Paul wrote about it in one of his epistles. It's key to the sanctification process is to be an Auburn fan. I mean, you guys are either winning national championships or going 3-9. That's kind of how Auburn rolls down there, right? It's steady as she goes.
19: For a couple decades.
18: Yes, indeed. All right, so I'm not a black pillar. I just watched my last one leave the house last night. I watched him drive all the way down the street. If anything, I am more focused on the immediate future than I ever was before with that perspective. I'm an empty nester now, all right? But I am concerned. And the analogy I gave the audience, as I think this is now the fifth time, the ninth time I've seen both estimates, we were really going to do it this time. Well, we got a deal in place, so we're not, okay? It's kind of feeling like 15 days to flatten Iran, 30 days to slow the spread of Iran and Hormuz. Brother, the number I'm looking at is 42 days until they start voting in Pennsylvania. Okay, we have got to start focusing here at home and getting some stuff fixed here at home. Am I wrong? What's the data say?
19: Well, I mean, thank goodness that the Democratic Party is a disaster, because if they had their crap together, we'd actually be in trouble, and we'd be in trouble today, not in this. They do lead on the generic ballot currently, but they almost always lead on the generic ballot in a midterm, even the midterms that we win. But we're getting to that point now where they're building enough of a margin that you could say, I can see how we lose the House. However, a national survey means less in determining individual congressional seats than it ever has because of the redistricting that was already done in 2021 and has been redone multiple times in multiple states, both blue states and red states. And so the most important thing is to go look at these individual congressional surveys, even more than looking at the national generic ballot, because the national generic ballot includes states like Alabama and West Virginia, which contribute nothing to the congressional margin. And same with Washington State and, all the blue voters in California. And when you look at the individual congressional seats right now, it's not as bad as you're seeing in the national environment. And I think that's the number one story that's not being told right now. If you only gave me our national poll from this last go around and said, you have to determine what's going to happen with congressional control on this, I'd probably tell you the Democrats are going to win. But when I go look under the hood at the individual races that we're involved with and that we have access to the polling in, it is more encouraging for Republicans, but it's mostly built on the fact that the Democrats are just absolute disasters.
18: Mm-hmm. So this is an important distinction. Let me help our audience just to further understand and even simplify it all the more. There's just not as many places where both sides can win anymore. All right. And, this is the most polarized electoral House map maybe in American history right now. And so the idea that this is going to be like a 40 seat loss like Trump suffered in 2018 or like a 9-seat swing of Senate seats like Obama suffered in 2014, I think it was. Those margins just really aren't possible right now because of how polarized the country is. And now the redistricted maps, they essentially symbolize that now. Now, the only counter I have to that, Brent, that's my concern, is they're not like us, right? And especially without Manchin and the Arizona gal whose name escapes me, Sinema. Thank you. Without them, now they're just all Marxists now. And if they have a 1 or 2 seat majority, they're going to behave like if we had a 30 seat majority. Like there's no Tom Tillis's or John Cornyn's or to negotiate, with over there. But that notwithstanding, my estimate is maybe 15. What do you think the number is of truly reversible House seats right now?
19: I think if Democrats won 15 seats, that'd be a really big night for them. And if the Iran war is, or the Iran not war, but war is still going on a month and a half from now, I think that's a very likely scenario. And it's not like people are that worried about international affairs. The problem is they're not that worried about Iran as a threat.
18: Mm-hmm.
19: And so they just see this as this guy told us he was going to end wars And now he's starting this war that it doesn't seem like we're winning. And my gas got really expensive in the process. Mm-hmm. It really is that basic of a thought process, which also means that if it were to go away, it would be just as quickly out of the minds of voters and not a key factor in driving the midterm political environment.
18: All right. That's another key thing to follow up on there, because you might have just given us a bit of a window into the soul of the president a little bit. All right. So, I mean, you worked for him in the last election as one of his pollsters. So he's probably the most polling conscious and quoting president we've ever had. He's lived his entire life in media and public relations and PR and that entire world. Do you think that he is essentially banking on the short-term attention span that you just mentioned? And if so, what does that entail, though? Right? I mean, you have to have some time for things to roll back, right? We can't just announce the day before. We're really pulling out of Iran this time, right? So there's some deadline here, right? So my guess is he probably thinks that deadline's closer to Election Day than maybe I do. But do you see where I'm getting at here? Is that essentially the game that you think he is probably playing?
19: It's got to be Labor Day. And it has to be Labor Day because of when early voting starts in key states like mm-hmm. Georgia and Pennsylvania that have really early voting. And it's got to be enough time to kind of flush it out of the system with some new issue. What worries me a bit is that he has publicly said that I don't care about the midterm elections. So while he's polling conscious, if he actually does not care about the midterm elections, then he's not making decisions based on how is this going to impact.
18: How much of that was just trying to send a signal to the Iranian command? You can't outweight me here. You see what I'm trying? How much of it do you think was just that level? See, we don't really know.
19: I don't claim to be an international affairs expert.
18: Yeah. So, okay. I always get concerned when our core argument, when we're the party in power, right? So when you do this for 20 years now, full time as I have, you see patterns, right? You see some things. Doesn't mean that history always repeats itself. It does usually, though, rhyme. All right. So whenever I can't think of an election that we won, Brent, when we were in power and our entire argument was how crazy and bad the other guys were. That works great when you're not in power.
19: Right, but we've never had this Democratic Party.
18: That's true. That is true. But it always feels like voters always punish us. So that just, you're selling me that because you didn't keep your promises or did stuff you told me you weren't going to do. So we get punished for that every time we try that argument. And that appears to be our argument right now.
19: It is our only argument we have right now, unless we can get gas under $3 a gallon mm-hmm. and grocery prices actually reversed and not just stalled. All of the things which are incredibly challenging to do in a macroeconomic environment that has been so screwed up for so long. And all the fixes require pain. And I think that's part of why Donald Trump is doing what he's doing. And I think there's potentially some truth to what he's saying is I don't care about the midterms because he knows that really hard decisions have to be made economically to actually get us back on track. There is no easy. When we chose not to pop the financial bubble in 2008, we chose where we are today as a country and in our economy. But going back to the how are we going to run against the Democrats, like I remind folks that they are literally electing socialists, self-avowed in their name socialists, in key seats like I think we're going to see in Michigan tomorrow where you're going to have in the Michigan.
18: Oh, Mamdani Jr. is going to be the Michigan Democratic Senate nominee. Yeah,
19: he will. And they're going to do it in two congressional seats, too. And that's just one state. 60%+ of Democrats consider themselves progressive, and most of those very progressive. And when you look at who is saying so they're socialists now in surveys or that socialism is a better solution than capitalism, it's all the same voters, and the middle hates that. And the reason we have to run on those guys suck worse is because they do suck worse. And we don't have a whole lot of positive things to point to. The one big, beautiful bill was great policy, but people don't understand it. And I think it's actually a waste of money to try to explain it to them.
18: Hmm. Take me back. Final thing. Let's do this. Let's go back to 22. All the trend lines look like a red wave. I was even talking about like a red wedding. Okay. We were all convinced in my industry that when Biden went out there with the red backdrop and did the shake your fist and we're all Nazis, that that was essentially a death knell. And then they pulled out a stunning draw on election night. And frankly, if you take a couple of states like Florida and Iowa off the table, they won. You know, we have this slight House majority because of the Florida redistricting around one under DeSantis and then Lee Zeldin's overperformance in New York. Otherwise, we wouldn't have this House majority we currently have coming out of that election. So are there any lessons to be learned there? They used it successfully. Hey, the other guys are even worse. They're literal Nazis and fascists. They used it successfully in 22. But were they able to just do that because they have institutions we don't have? They have media to push a message. Are the circumstances equivalent or not? What are your thoughts?
19: They are on the inverse, and we have to have the inverse of what Republicans did on the Democrat side. And what Republicans did was run all kinds of messaging that the economy sucks, inflation is crushing us, and Joe Biden caused it. End of that. We didn't say anything that we're going to do differently. We just simply stated a problem that people already were well aware of and personally experiencing. We also ran tons of crime ads in our federal races when we should have been running the crime ads in our state races and the inflation ads in our federal races. And when we got that mixed up too. So we need the Democrats to make the same unforced errors or similar unforced errors when they talk about the economy and they either offer a socialist vision of it or they don't offer a vision for what they're going to do differently. So we have to have both. We have to have the, these people are radical and suck worse on our side, like they did in 22. Mm-hmm. But we also need the Democrats to fumble the messaging and sealing the deal on their side.
18: Great stuff, Brent. Thank you so much for clearing your schedule to make this happen at the last minute. It was vital to the conversation, brother. Good to see you again.
19: Likewise.
18: All right, take care. I will make sure you guys had plenty of time to react to that. So go.
15: Well, you were exactly right when I asked you what you thought he was going to say. It's bad, but it's not quite as bad. And again, he goes under.
18: But he gave you a deadline of when it could start getting that bad, which is Labor Day, which is what we said before.
15: And he goes under the top line results like you always do to give you why that's happening, why the general data does not match what's going on under the hood locally, at least for now. Again, so that, like with everything else, there's still time to act on every single front, but the clock ticks, ticks, ticks. What are you prepared to do?
17: You know, the brutal irony, at least from my perspective, is for all of the years, decades railing about the swamp, the swamp, the swamp. What is a swamp? It's just a large area of stagnant water. Just disgusting. This entire country kind of feels stagnant right now on a lot of different fronts. Malaise, if you will.
15: Yeah.
17: Just a lot of stagnancy. And it's hard to see, you know, in the short term, how to wake people up from that. A complacency, whether it's complacency driven, I don't know. But I'm not sure how to wake people up from that. What I am sure, though, is that waking people up from that stagnancy probably doesn't involve prolonged, never-ending conflicts over, you know, 3,000, 4,000 miles away. That's probably one way to not wake people up. So, I don't know, man. Saying that a lot these days. I don't know.
18: 40 minutes ago, president just came out again. Iranian regime duplicitous.
17: Yeah. Just
15: you can see how people, to Aaron's point, how people, the In-N-Out Burger shooting that we didn't even talk about.
18: Yeah.
15: It's a, people used to lament, the shooting. They just like, there's a hero. He shot back. Anybody else? Like, yes, you. Everybody, we must fire back.
18: If we didn't do this during COVID, I probably wouldn't be as concerned. But since there's a precedent that the president can get lost in the weeds of negotiating against himself at moments like this, I'm concerned. Time to ask me anything next.
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10: 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I find it a little exhausting, quite honestly, and that's why I started realestateagentsitrust.com.

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I'm Steve Dace, who blew a fuse last hour. You can probably hear. I think I'm down a chord. You're Todd Erzin, you're Aaron McIntyre. 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Or just hit the follow button if you're on Apple. That way you know for sure that every time we do a new episode, it's for sure right there in your podcast feed. 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

0: 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It's Brian Basham, who is the husband of our beloved sister, Megan Basham.
1: Awesome.
0: So he's involved in this project as well. worldwatch.news/Steve. 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All right, are we ready for some Ask Me Anything?
1: Yeah, I'm not sure after the first hour the wisest course of action is to schedule X Ask Me Anything, but you did it, so here we are.
0: Here we go.
1: Most of the Jew hate screened out.
0: Thank you for that. Yeah. I appreciate it. And especially now, while it might be harder next year if we don't change some things. So let's get to it. Aaron, fire away.
2: Let's start with the Dennis, who says, did Joe Biden write his diary on government servers asking for a friend?
0: Nice. I have nothing to add to that. I think that pretty much... No. Well, the answer is no. Joe Biden wasn't writing anything on his own and cannot write anything on his own. Can I ask you guys something?
1: Look at that picture of him. He looks like he's like a 22-year-old just ready to take on the world in that picture.
0: That's not the Joe Biden that we saw as president. That looks more like when he was vice president. Thoughts on the left platforming Hunter Biden like everywhere? Thoughts on the retconning of Hunter Biden and who the intended audience is for this?
1: Real knows real. I think it has everything to do with what Brent Buchanan was saying about, thank goodness the left just absolutely sucks right now. Mm-hmm. But they are true believers. And in a very cultish sense, and they just are at the point where they're beyond apologizing for who they want to put out there. I mean, right now there's a literal communist, a failed restaurant worker running for governor in Wisconsin. I mean, they don't filter.
0: Aaron, you have a thought on the retconning of Hunter Biden and why the left thinks there's an audience for this?
2: I don't think this is necessarily intentional. I think this is just Hunter Biden being Hunter Biden. Now, I think people want to talk to him because it's kind of like interviewing somebody in a padded room, except mm-hmm. it's out in the open. But I don't think there's any intention here at all.
0: Okay.
2: All right. If anything, I think this is Hunter Biden seeing, hey, podcast bro world, I got you. I can be like you.
1: There's no scheme, no plan. And look at what they got. The old Joe Biden that they did get in, beyond expectation, the red wave didn't happen. I mean, they have pulled off things, and they plan on doing it again. What? They're not going to just suddenly go back and moderate. They might not win now, but soon they're like, oh, and when we, as you always say, and when we get power, even by one single vote, we will make the blood run in the streets.
0: Indeed. All right, next question.
2: Next, we go to David, who says, maybe I take you too literally. If Trump is king and has the power to bypass the primary process and pick his successor, why does he not have the power to force the GOP senators to pass the SAVE Act or fill in the blank other items on his agenda?
0: You've not taken me too literally at all, brother. And what you've articulated, there's a list of questions I have when I get to eternity. Things that I'm just going to need the Lord to do me a solid. I will not be able to achieve eternal rest without knowing a few things. One of the questions on that list is why during the entire decade he was king of the political party, Trump endorsed, forget just, you know, even not getting involved, but flat out endorsed and supported many of these rhinos that have routinely betrayed him, are betraying him now And next year, if they're in the minority and they are not threatened by him because his kingship's about to end, will betray him even more heavily in the future. I don't know the answer. I've had these conversations with several friends and colleagues over the years. I mean, how many times have the three of us had these conversations on and off the air?
1: A couple of times.
0: I don't know. You know, I'm not in that inner circle, you know, so I don't know the answer. Yeah, it, you know, at first I thought maybe during the first go around, it was because he thought perhaps I can cut deals with these guys by giving them, you know, endorsements or giving Mitch McConnell's wife, Elaine Chao, a spot in the administration, things like that. You know, and you kind of, maybe that's an experience. And then you realize that, you know, some people just want to watch the world burn kind of a thing. But then he's just largely endorsed many of these same figures, you know, that. And then I also thought, well, maybe also he's concerned about the caliber of, you know, it was a nascent movement, and it was kind of a movement of one of him at first, right? You know,
1: mm-hmm.
0: And then when you start branching off into other people that are going to be the champions, right? The proxies, the faces of it, are they? And the initial people you attract are frankly retards like Marjorie Taylor Greene. I can understand then why you might think, I don't know that we're mature enough as a movement for me to delegate this off into another realm of people to follow after me. You see what I'm saying?
1: Yeah.
0: But since it's continued on ever since that first term, I don't know. I mean, I really don't know. I don't have a theory. Like, I get why he's been so hard on my buddy Chip Roy. I totally understand that. I don't like it, but I get it. All right, Trump understands that to run to be king of the Republican Party, you have to be seen as the most right-wing figure in the party. And if you've got Chip attacking you from the right all the time and pointing out that you're not holding, you know, you're not upholding the stuff you promise your voters, I can see why you're threatened by that. Because you can't let Chip brand himself as the most right-wing figure in the party because now he's a threat to you, right? Why did Trump go harder after DeSantis than he did any of the other people that thought about running in 24 or against him or actually did? Because DeSantis was the only candidate capable of attacking him from the right. Okay, and the most right-wing figure is who gets to be king. All right, so I get that. I have no explanation for you at all as to what happened with all these rhinos. I don't know why he supported them. I truly don't. I might have even guesses at this point. I just have to assume there's a piece of information I just simply don't know.
2: Next, let's go to this from a Uniparty Monger. Do you think if the GOP wins the midterms, it's more death by a thousand cuts? And if the Dems win, it's a bullet between the eyes for the country?
0: I think this kind of thinking, and I used to think along these lines, so I get it. But my own perspective has changed greatly, mainly based off of what you heard Brett Buchanan say about the state of the Democratic Party. I just don't think we're in a position to learn any kind of long-term issues. I think we're under a code red culturally. I think long-term now is like 6 months. I mean, like 28 is like the absolute furthest I'm capable of thinking out to right now. And I don't even do that because much of what I would think about what 28 is going to look like might change in the next 6 months. I mean, I am literally living and working and doing this show for the first time in my career over the last few years. It's the first time I've done this and just what is the short-term immediate prognosis. I don't think you can take any more longer term views. I just don't think they're applicable. I don't think the ecosystem of the right has changed very much. I mean, you can make the same kind of long term views about the American right that you want to. Like I've said for many times, the cake is still being baked the same. The frosting's just zanier. The problem is we're not the single voice in this process, right? There's another voice that and they've changed radically. Radically. And I mean, I don't think your enemy, because of who our enemies are, I just don't think you're afforded some kind of long-term, take the L now and learn your lesson later. Take the L now, you're just taking an L. You know, I mean, I hate this. One of the things I started doing in my show from the beginning was, you know, they think in terms of the next generation, we think in terms of the next election. Well, we did enough short-term thinking generationally. We did that long enough now that we've made our bed and now we have to sleep in it. We are not in a long-term view process, in my view. Not everyone I know, not even everyone I like shares that view. And that's probably more than any other reason why, just for example, I'll use my buddy Daniel because, you know, he's got even thicker skin than me, so I know he can take it. Maybe the number one, my guess would be the number one reason why Daniel and I have different perspectives while largely having the exact same analysis and values is because he thinks it's still possible to see in terms of long term. I completely do not. I think long term is November 3rd of this year.
1: Yeah, and that's not just talk. You just walked it very recently with what you did with Zach Lane in that primary election.
0: Correct.
1: This is what when we,
0: if I didn't have that view, I would not have risked alienating my own friends by doing what I did for Zach Lane. But because I do, I'm like, we just can't take the L, and I'll have to figure those relationships and butthurt out later on. But I can't just let my state go without a fight because it might hurt relationships. I wouldn't have done that.
1: Right.
0: A few years ago. No.
1: I always wonder when people write something like this, where they live, what their backyard is like, what options they think they have. Because again, here in Iowa, like I just mentioned, my home state of Wisconsin and what's going on. That state is a border state. Up north, Minnesota, everybody knows what's going there. Right here, we have the starkness of what could be and what we've had here in one of the reddest states in the union in the last decade. So, yeah, near term, fighting to keep that. Absolutely.
0: Now, I might be wrong. I can't see the future. I'm not a divine being. So all I can do, though, is tell you why I think what I think. So then you can determine what you think about what I think. Okay. But I am thinking more in short term increments than I ever have in my entire career right now.
2: All right. Next up, let's go to this. Brian says, is it time for Christians in order to form a Christian nation to start moving in mass to enough states to actually try to have the majority in the House and Senate?
0: I mean, we've been talking about this for several years. In fact, how I originally met Joel Webbin before he decided on the gospel of anti-Semitism was we got introduced to him, I think, via this topic several years ago, right?
1: Right.
0: Because I completely agreed with his take. I mean, you know, I don't understand people who say violence is never the answer when we are literally the product of a revolution. I mean, it's the final answer. We should be the last people with our worldview. We should be the last people who try to settle things violently. Okay, but there isn't time that is an answer. I mean, before our Lord went to a cross, he raised an army of Jews and said, go take Canaan. Okay, when he comes back, when our Jewish Messiah returns, it will be with a robe dipped in blood and a sword in his mouth. Okay, emblazoned with King of Kings and Lord of Lords. So there is a time for some violence. I mean, I do think with our worldview, we should be the last people to wield it. And it should be defensive almost always. But the idea that there's just never a time for it when it took again, this thing I said the other day, this idea that they just declared their independence and the Brits are like, these are really moving arguments. No. What they had to do for the next 6 years was just absolute savagery. Now, what's that have to do with your question? Everything. Because even before they were willing to do that, your Christian forefathers had to be willing to strategically move to even form these colonies. So I don't understand fighting for America and saying that violence is never the answer when our founders, it was the final answer, but it was the answer for them to get their independence. Secondly, the country was founded by people who strategically moved here. It's very possible it might take other people strategically moving to keep it. You know, I mean, unless you're taking complete control of a community like my buddy Jack Hibbs has done in Chino Hills, California there. Unless you're doing that, your citizenship is just being wasted in the state of California. I hope Steve Hilton proves me wrong in November. He's frankly gotten further than I thought he was going to a year ago when he first came on this show to talk about it. But I think in the end, the worldview there will close ranks like it did with Spencer Pratt, and he might do a few points better. Maybe he gets like 45 or 46% statewide, which is improvement, but still is nearly a double-digit loss. If you're living in Oregon, your citizenship, again, unless you're part of a church or a community like what Jack has done in Chino Hills, California, where you're in almost complete control of the infrastructure, your citizenship there is just being wasted.
1: But to talk about this issue in a different way, a light bulb went in my head. What is more likely, Steve Hilton wins in California or Tallarico wins in Texas?
0: Tallarico in Texas.
1: See?
0: I would give Hilton about 25% odds. I'd give Tallarico about 40% odds.
1: That puts a much finer point on this entire question.
0: Mm-hmm.
1: Like, what are most people who think they're conservatives doing? What do they think they're doing as citizens?
0: Well, the other problem that Hilton has, again, making the comparison between him and Pratt, because they're similar candidates. I mean, they're both outsider people that are media savvy. They're running different styles of candidacies. Okay. I mean, Hilton is, you know, has very much worked the ground. He's done a lot of media, but he's very much worked the ground. Pratt ran a lot of media that then tried to work the ground later. So their styles are different, but they're very much outsiders and that have a reason to run that previous Republicans running for their positions did not have. But the problem that Hilton has, if he ends up doing better again than they thought, they'll just steal it from him. As Pratt just went through, they'll just steal it. And you won't have like any... what would be your recourse? Where would you go? To what entity would you seek to have your grievance heard? They control it all, you know? So, which is why I think more of us need to be moving to places where we can control it all. So, I mean, we've been making that argument in this show for going on like 4 or 5 years now, right?
1: Yes.
0: So yeah, I'm completely in favor of it. So yeah, the country was founded by people who strategically moved here to be free, which means it's very possible it may require now future generations to be willing to strategically move to be free. Yeah.
2: All right. Next up, we go to this lengthy one from Kim.
0: Oh boy. Okay.
2: Who says, I watched your interview with Bill Federer. Excellent, BTW. Do you understand now after his presentation that in the Old Testament, Judges 21:25, where it clearly states in those days there was no king in Israel, every man did that which was right in his own eyes, that this was and is not a negative thing necessarily. It just means that a man was not bound to a king. And as Milton Friedman so well stated, he was free to choose. If he wanted to be a fisherman, he could. A farmer, he could. A rancher, he could. God told Samuel, in fact, what the people would get with a king. Sons drafted into military service to run chariots, serve as horsemen and build weapons of war. Daughters put to work as perfumers, cooks and bakers, etc., etc., etc. Can we see some of that renowned Dace humility and admit that you are wrong about this verse and the related verses? That having a king was a downgrade from what they had without a king, and God told Samuel that by asking for a king, they were rejecting God, not Samuel. Will you please address this as a top priority, as you have unintentionally misled people? Thankfully, not for nearly as long as severely as John MacArthur and his erroneous Romans 13 take about slavishly obeying tyrants, as you have properly pointed out. I will be watching on Monday. Godspeed with the rest of your good works. By the way, I saw Nefarious over 8 times at the theater while it was here in Vegas to get those grosses up. And is directly responsible for getting over 12 other people to see it at theaters. Hmm. Thankful that a sequel is on its way.
0: Well, thank you. First of all, don't bury the lead. The most important part is the end. So thank you very much for all of that. That was Kim, correct?
2: Kim.
0: So thank you, Kim, for that. Secondly, when have I ever said it was a good thing? Unless I'm misreading her email, when have I ever said it was a good thing that the people went to God and asked for a king? Have I ever said that? And you guys either have worked or listened to this show for 20 years. As far as I'm aware, I've always presented it as that was I mean, God said, in fact, I've said this even on the show just recently. God says the same thing to the judge Samuel that he says that when Jesus shows up, or God shows up to Paul, then Saul, right? He doesn't say, why are you persecuting my people? What does Jesus say to Saul? Why are you persecuting me? So when Samuel goes, the last great judge of Israel, when he goes to God and says, the people are petitioning me for a king, does God say this? It says virtually Jesus, because this is Jesus again, says virtually the same thing to Samuel that he says to Saul. The people have not rejected you, my appointed judge. They've rejected me. Says virtually the same thing, right?
1: Yes.
0: Okay. So I've never presented that as a positive. Secondly, God then gives them exactly what they asked for. Much of this period of history, by the way, is of prophetic history, is where your founders got the idea of government by the consent of the governed. Or to quote from John Calvin, when the Lord wants to punish a rebellious people, he gives them wicked rulers. So they demanded a king to be like everybody else. So what did God give them?
1: That's
0: He gave them exactly what they asked for.
1: That's the crucial point. It's not that things were better and then they asked for a bad thing and make things worse. They were doing bad things, living badly, and then collectively made a bad decision. That's the math.
0: Correct. This is probably the darkest time prophetically until they killed their own Messiah. With the possible exception of the remnant in the southern kingdom when it went down into the valley of Ben-Hinnom and threw their babies into the fire to Molech, and that inspired the entire book of Jeremiah. So it's at least top three darkest moments in the history of the Jewish people is the book of Judges, the time of the Judges. So instead of lamenting and then going to God and praying for repenting and praying for a revival, they go to Samuel and say, we need a better earthly form to fix us. And we want a king like everybody else. So God gave them one. He was tall. He was strapping. He looked like, well, if human beings were sizing up kings, they probably would have chosen somebody that looked exactly like Saul, yes. Right? And by the way, Saul was heroic. We act as if Saul just took over day one and was a total despot. No, he didn't. He was heroic. He did keep the people safe.
1: I think he might
0: be. He was also vain, shallow.
1: He might be the saddest character
0: Correct.
1: In all of Scripture.
0: Correct. He succumbs to his own egotism in the end, and his own lack of self-awareness, his own narcissism, and his own egotism. Yeah. So then the next time, God picks another king. And he goes out to this family of a guy named Jesse, who is the grandson of the son that Boaz and Ruth have in the book of Ruth. And he goes out to the outer skirts and he finds this guy named Jesse and his sons. And he says, hey, God has told me to go out here and anoint the next king. And Jesse brings all his sons out. And again, these guys look like they're all from central casting. And the Lord's like, not that one, not that one, not that one. There must be, I think there's one son missing. And they're like, well, he's kind of the run of the litter. And we've got him out, you know, taking care of the sheep out there. Like, well, go get him. So they do. And the Lord said, this is the one. It's basically a kid, right? 11, 12, 13 years old, probably. Guy named David. And then the Lord says to David, your throne will be eternal. So later on, when Messiah comes up, it's Palm Sunday. They're waving the palm branches, right? All right. Hosanna to the son of what? To the son of what? What do the Jewish people say to him? Son of David. Or the son of man? Both. Son of David, son of man. The throne of David is to be restored. The line of Judah has returned. See, don't be stuck on the form of government. The form of government is not the problem, because that's actually what the Israelites thought. You know, the judges suck. If we just had better humans and made them king, then it would be better, right? The form of government isn't the issue. It's the framework of your worship is the issue. It's the form of worship. Or whatever you're worshiping, that's the issue. Throughout God's prophetic history, we see a proto-version of a Republican form of government with Moses and Jethro, and God blesses that, right? Moses appoints people that are proxies to him, delegations over smaller constituencies of people, kind of the first time a small R Republican form of government is introduced. That's where your founders got that idea, by the way, right? God blesses that, right? Then there's a pure theocracy where the priests are in charge, correct? God blesses that, right? Then God will bless that. Then there are kings and God will bless that. So all these different forms of government, what do they have in common when God blesses them? They're faithful to God.
1: Yes. Every one of them can bottom out. This
0: Correct.
1: Is what you don't seem to understand.
0: Correct.
1: And ours, the one with the most independence that's akin to the one you're talking about. Everyone doing what's right in their own eyes, not necessarily bad, okay, but not necessarily good either, because that's where we're sprinting right now. That's why we have the WNBA that we just highlighted today. We are bottoming out with that identity.
0: The men who fought, that placed their lives, fortunes, and sacred honors, the first big domestic political debate they had after they watched the last redcoat leave the shores there is, well, who's going to be king? Or what kind of government we're going to have? They debated this amongst themselves. Washington had to refuse to be king. So I would not get married to a form of government. I'd get married to a form of religion. I'd get married to that. Because what we're up against is a religion. Going back to the WNBA again, they were handed a know-nothing league with no brand, no profit, and no reason to watch. They were handed a $1 trillion golden goose, and they're like, nah.
1: It was a secular miracle, and they just spit it in
0: Correct.
1: His face.
0: Correct. That, let me tell you, there's only one thing on this earth that compels our species to that level of devotion, and it's religion.
1: Mm-hmm.
0: That's why it's vitally important you have the right one.
1: Man, that was cash money when you tweeted that about something this weekend. I don't remember what it was.
0: But. So that's where we are. And that's where we've always been. Someone will always rule and something will always be worshipped. It is not that the people asked for a king per se that they were bad. It's that they refused to obey God as their king and they were rebelling against him and wanted human authority instead of him. That's why.
2: Yeah, I think there are some people who do what's right in their own eyes and maybe unintentionally do what's right in God's eyes. But 100% of people who are not doing what's right in God's eyes are doing what's right in their own eyes.
1: Mm-hmm.
2: And so I think there's a reason why in scripture and the scripture at hand here did what was right in their own eyes. Why isn't it written down? Why isn't it in scripture? If this is so good, why isn't it said people are doing what was right in God's eyes?
1: Mm-hmm.
2: That's a very crucial distinction.
0: There. Absolutely. And so what did you see when the priest would not carry out their duties? So the inverse is also true. We saw God curse them when they were under priests. We saw God curse them when they were under kings, right? Same thing when they were under judges, same thing happens. So the priest won't do their job. So now God has to call judges. The judges won't do their job. So the people ask for a king. He gives them a vain one, but then later gives them a good one. It's not about the form of government. What's easier, to corrupt a single ruler like a king or an entire culture? Well, in the end, our founders thought it was a king. That's why they settled on a republican form of government. But the opposite could also be true. And it has to be, otherwise you have a fallacy. How do you know if something's a fallacy or not? Or, I mean, in other words, just logically, just, not accurate. Both ends have to be, it has to be congruent on both ends. So if it's true that it's easier to keep sanity in a culture because it's easier to corrupt one single person than an entire culture. When a majority of a culture becomes corrupted, what's easier to recover it? Reversing that trend amongst the mass of the culture or putting a righteous king in charge? That's a debatable point too. It works in the other direction.
1: Sure.
0: What's the state of Florida tell us about that? You have a righteous king there, first of his name, right? Look at every trend line in the entire state.
1: Yeah.
0: When Ron DeSantis nearly lost to a guy who did cocaine off a gay hooker's butt. And now look at the state. It's the beacon of America. So do not get married to a form. That's idolatry. All right. Get married to obeying the one true God. Let the form take care of itself.
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0: Boy, howdy, man. With all this Fauci news, diary entries, and everything else, just another reminder, as much as you possibly can, take control of your own health. Now, that's the key phrase, as much as you possibly can, right? We can't operate on ourselves. Can't prescribe drugs for ourselves, at least not legally. All right. 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Right. 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
2: Next up, we'll go to Anna, who wants to know, is it a sin or wrong for a Christian to write or tell ghost stories?
0: I think it comes down to who or what is being glorified. Right? I mean, how many Christians feel like Dickens or Christmas Carol is a sinful watch? I don't recall that that's ever been seriously discussed in any period of time that I am aware of. Okay. And yet it's filled with ghosts, but the ghosts there serve a purpose, call it a fictional purpose, not calling someone to investigate the occult or to investigate their origins. In fact, we don't really know anything about these ghosts and their origins. And they say some really odd things, particularly the ghost of Christmas present. Come and know me, man. Okay. And he makes some allusions to like numbers of brothers and stuff he has that maybe these things have meaning, maybe they don't. They've been debated since Dickens wrote it almost 200 years ago. My point being, though, you know why nobody got their panties in a wad about those stories? It's because it was very clear that those things were all just literary devices to drive the main character, Ebenezer Scrooge, and then thus the reader, to a higher calling. To live better, to be better faithful stewards of the life that God has given you. Make sense? Same reason we don't debate the use of wizards in Tolkien's Lord of the Rings. Because anybody that's done any research into Tolkien or read the Silmarillion or any of these other works knows very well there's a creator God. They knows very well these things are all allegorical. And it's very clear that Tolkien's intent was to call people to higher truths than just to investigate the minutiae of sorcery, right? And so it comes down to what's the motivation for this? Because here's the thing, and let me just tell you, as a guy that is you know, has a little bit of experience in taking a biblical worldview into the horror, supernatural, thriller genre, the question becomes, are you pointing people to? Who or what are you pointing people to? Notice that in Nefarious, for example, the demon tells you a little bit about himself. He tells you a lot, though, about you and I. Because the point of Nefarious in the use of that demon was a cautionary tale about our own spiritual conditions and the condition of our culture, not to glorify the demonic. Make sense? So I think it comes down to, and because your motivation will determine then how gratuitously you will depict such things. And there's a reason why there's no F-bombs, no nudity, and no gore in Nefarious. Because the intent of the film was to call people to higher truths, and depicting those things would obviously not glorify those truths, right? So we didn't put them in there. So it's not, you start always with what's the ultimate truth you're trying to point people to, and then that'll determine everything. Not just the story you tell, but how you tell it.
1: That was a great answer. But let me refer to how great it was to ask you to answer it in a different way.
0: Okay.
1: Because you didn't exactly go to the corners of storytelling and cinema to find examples to help this person out. You went to A Christmas Carol.
0: Maybe the most translated.
1: Yes.
0: I'm sorry. Translated into various story form that any singular story in the history of the English language is Dickens or Christmas Carol. In fact, there's another one coming out this fall with Johnny Depp again. So yeah,
1: and Lord of the Rings and Tolkien,
0: maybe the most famous English speaking fiction in the history of our language.
1: So my point being, the answer, with all due respect, is so obvious that you don't need to come to Steve for the answer. Those two alone are the. So my question is, and I ask this charitably, why on matters like this? Because when it comes to Harry Potter, there are people who agree with Aaron about 99% of everything, theologically, morally, yet Aaron grew up on Harry Potter. They think it's the equivalent of engaging in witchcraft. So, but you, these are the two obvious ones. Why do you think people can't connect the dots?
0: We took a generation off of theological discipleship. I'm going to assume most of these kinds of cultural calculation questions come from my fellow evangelicals. Okay. And it's because we took a generation off of serious discipleship, and a lot of the modern evangelical church lacks context. They know Bible verses, but they lack context. Who or what? There's sola scriptura, and then there is solo scriptura. And solo scriptura, by the way, doesn't actually elevate the scriptures all the more; it reduces them. Just kind of reducing it to things to memorize, almost like a spelling bee, but it's a Bible bee. When we're not doing amazing facts, we're doing the Word of God. And so therefore, context is absolute king. It's very important to know the historicity of the people. It's very important to know because the Bible, while ultimately it doesn't just tell us what happened, but what always happens and what will happen again and again, in the time that it was written, you can see the writer. Somebody just quoted from the Old Testament with Kings and Chronicles, all right? And the writers are writing in present tense, all right? And, by the way, if there's more you want to know about what this king did, here's another work you can go and read. That's right there in those works. In these last days, or in what we're doing right now. So it's vitally important, therefore, that you know the peoples that it was being written to at the time. And this is an important thing to understand about the scriptures. The scriptures are for us, but they're not about us. They're for us, but they're not about us. Right? Raise your hand if you're a first century Israelite. No? Okay. So the scriptures are for us, but they're not about us. You see what I'm saying? They're for us. They're eternal. It's an eternal mechanism, the Word of God is. But it's not about us. The people that it was written about are to point us to eternal things. Therefore, if it's for us and not about us, it's probably pretty important for us to know the people that it's really about, yeah, to give us full context of what's really going on here, right? This has been sorely lacking for a generation. Worldview formation solely lacking for a generation. And maybe it's time that we need to bring back receive, redeem, reject. We haven't done that show in a few years. I would put Harry Potter for, I don't have a problem at all if someone thinks they don't want to go anywhere near Harry Potter. I don't. I don't share that view, but I don't have a problem with someone who, because the higher moral truths of Harry Potter are not as clear or intentional as Tolkien. And in fact, the only time that J.K. Rowling has literally agreed with us on virtually anything that she's ever spoken about publicly is since the training issue came up. Remember how she gave us a retconned Dumbledore was now he's been a homo the whole time, right? Okay, so I those gray areas are fine, but we have to understand how to navigate gray areas, right? And the most important thing about gray areas are if it's a gray area for you, run away. Doesn't mean you have to force everybody else to run away. Like if Harry Potter was a pedophile island, do you think Aaron and Bella would have grown up watching it in their homeschool homes and passing it on to their own children and talking about it on the show? Mm. Well, no, because those are clear wrongs, right?
1: Yes.
0: So you get into gray areas, you know. We had some friends of ours growing when our kids were little that were also shocked we let our kids watch Harry Potter. Now, that family has completely and totally fallen apart. And there's been divorce and the kids are estranged. So just because they had a tighter standard on Harry Potter than we did, meanwhile, all three of my kids came to family dinner to have Casey's breakfast pizza yesterday at our house. So just because you have a tighter standard on a gray area than somebody else or a looser standard on a gray area than somebody else does not indicate guarantee any future success with sinful beings with their own, you know, free will and agency whatsoever. All right. Keeping people away from things that are absolutely evil, though, does have a big say and stuff like that. Does that make sense? But these are things that we've just not been coached to navigate at all. You know, instead, a lot of your pastors of the modern evangelical church wanted to be the next John Piper and Tim Keller. And so they wanted to avoid all of this navigation. And essentially just have these suburban monasteries where we're just preaching the fundamentals of the faith, but there's no rules of engagements, like no ground rules at all. When much of the Bible was written about people who were running perpendicular to culture and the governing structure all of the time. Jesus is on a cross. There's a sign over his head. Everybody remember what it says? King of the
1: Jesus
0: Jews.
1: Jesus Christ, King of the Jews.
0: Yeah. Now, why'd they put it there? Because that's ultimately, in the eyes of Rome, the crime he was guilty of. So first the Pharisees and Sadducees are like, he is claiming he's our Messiah, and we don't agree with his religious teachings. And what's Pilate say? Why the bleep do I care? I'm from Rome, and we've got 7,000 gods. Take this mess to Herod or somebody else. Who cares? I don't. But when they say he's claiming to be another king, well, now Pontius Pilate kind of has to. And then the people say, and we have no king but Caesar. Well, now Pilate would be accused, if he doesn't do something, he could be accused of not upholding his own dreaded sovereign. So this guy's claiming to be a foreign king. When they go backstage, Pilate asks Jesus a question. He says, are you the king of the Jews? In other words, the Jews already have a king, the emperor in Rome, and he's appointed a prefect, me, and then he's appointed a figurehead king locally, the Idumeans of the Herods, or the people of Esau. So the reason they put the king of Israel over his head is because the crime for Rome was he was practicing insurrection. He was claiming he was the king and had jurisdiction and not the Roman emperor. This kind of preaching has been dramatically lacking for the last few decades in American evangelicalism. And it's why we just largely don't know how to navigate the broader strokes of our faith. And it's why we don't have any evangelical Supreme Court justices. It's why the only evangelical president we ever had was just a soft-headed, globalist named George W. Bush. It's just why we're not taken seriously intellectually in this culture at all as evangelicals, because frankly, the evangelical church for this last generation didn't want to be. It wanted to be purpose driven. It wanted to build brands, not kingdoms. It wanted celebrity pastors. You know, what's funny is we've got this huge online fight right now that I'm just completely annoyed with, which means I've got everybody mad at me. All right. Because not only do I think it's dumb to be, you know, advocating for Rubio against Vance when there's no chance Rubio is ever going to run against Vance unless Trump tells him to. I've got Vance people that are mad at me that I'm not clubbing all the Rubio people at the exact same time. I think the whole thing's a waste of time. Yet here's the thing. If we grab St. Augustine, if the Lord allowed Augustine or Aquinas or some figure like that within the history of the church, which at the time when they were in the church was Rome, if he allowed them to come back and just sit down for like 45 minutes with Vance and Rubio, once he learned the language and stuff, these guys would each see some of their own teaching. Some of it, at least. Might agree not with some, might not agree with some others. But they would at least see some fundamentals of what they taught in their time. Say what you want about Rome. I'm a firm believer in justification by faith. That's why I'm an evangelical, right? But There's a legacy there that has been held on to and passed on to its adherents for eons. Modern evangelicals don't even sound like Francis Schaeffer did 40 years ago, letting an Augustine being able to find from the fourth century, being able to recognize some of his own teachings in what comes out of the mouth of a Rubio or a Vance. So we just know, how will they hear the word if there's no one to teach or preach it to them? We can't rise above our own worldview is my variation of that. We just have taken a generation off of teaching this to our people, and they honestly just don't know. They know the word of God in a vacuum. They know that. But in terms of what the broader applications of it are, the American Evangelical Church ran away from broader applications because, see, that's really where you run into problems with the culture. It becomes a war when we get to the broader applications of things. Just keep it to yourself. Just give your sins to Jesus if you want. Stay in your own corner. Stay in your intellectual ghetto. Cool. Oh, wait, you want to be mayor? Oh, wait, you want to start a business? Oh, wait, you want to be president? Oh, well. See, that's where that's where you find out there's no such thing as a third way. And we chased after a third way that doesn't exist for the last 30 years. And so we've got some ground to make up here, man. I'm doing what I can on this show, but just one guy. We're probably don't have time to be fair to anymore, Aaron. We'll do the rest in the overtime, maybe?
2: Probably not. Okay. Can I make a quick addendum?
0: Of course. I was just going to ask if you guys wanted to do that.
2: So not to this one. Kim, the previous question about doing what's right in their own eyes, it's a he, Kim. So
0: oh, my mistake, Kim. I'm sorry about that.
2: I think I dropped a she. He also had some other things that he wanted to say, but I think we addressed that pretty well.
0: Any final thoughts?
1: That was a good show. That was a really good show. I mean, going back to crappy Monday, it's not a crappy Monday if you tell the truth. Told the truth.
0: But I hope we did so in a way like we have to fix this, not hunker down, fetal position, and wait for the shofar to sound.
1: America is the most talented team, to go back to football analogies, that has ever been put on the field. But it is at risk of becoming, when we do lists of like, who's the greatest team that never won the championship?
0: Yeah.
1: That's what we're going to become because we are soft and we do not want to put in the work and we do not want to get in the paint and get the dirty rebound. We just want to go out there and look pretty and have talking points.
0: Like the Red Sox. Wait a minute. You guys had the guy who was the best pitcher and hitter at the same time, and you traded him for what? And now you're wondering why he didn't win a World Series for 75 years? Something like that, right?
1: Yeah.
0: Yeah.
2: Yeah. I mean, just to steal from Todd, get busy living or get busy dying, who is, you're stealing that from something else.
0: And Shawshank.
2: Yeah, Shawshank.
0: Yes. Yep.
2: That's the name of the game, and it always has been. We're deluding ourselves to think that it hasn't been.
0: We're losing right now, but we don't have to be losers. There are things we can do to fix it. That's all I want. That's the intent of today's show, is to say, stop doing what's losing. Back at it again tomorrow. Until then, go hard. Romans 8:28.
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4: Wow. We got a lot of stuff to get into today. Very busy Monday. A lot of stuff happened over the weekend. A lot of things from late last week that still need to be discussed. And we called off another strike on Iran.
5: Well, that's possible working a deal. Possibly working a deal.
4: Huh. This time, so we are working a deal this time.
5: Yeah, they're meeting today.
4: They're meeting today.
6: This time is different.
4: About a deal.
5: Yeah.
4: Okay. Do they really want this deal badly?
5: Apparently so.
4: And did they ask us to not hit them this weekend?
5: Apparently so.
6: They were begging like dogs.
4: So we didn't. Begging like a dog in his office.
5: Like a dog. Some other countries in the region.
4: Okay.
5: Asked as well.
4: All right. Haven't heard that story before.
5: It was going to be a...
4: More than 30 times?
5: It was going to be a big attack.
4: Uh-huh. I mean, know. I was looking forward to it, frankly.
7: Which is the attack that actually brings the price of gas down? Is there one of those?
5: The non-attacks are bringing the price down.
4: Okay. On my way this morning, I paid $3.34 a gallon.
5: Yeah. That's about it's been everywhere.
4: What everybody's seeing.
7: Oh, can I just say?
5: I saw the Exxon was $3.79. Nobody's pulling in.
7: Here's a quote from Steve Hilton, right, running for California governor. He says, I was in Texas. We filled up with gas for $3.59 on Monday, and then in Los Angeles it was $8.59. That's not Trump. That's not the Iran war. That's 100% Democrat policies in California.
4: Oh, my gosh.
7: I don't think it's 100% policies.

0: California. It's probably the majority of them.
1: But yeah, but
0: the war in Iran not helping that.
1: Insane. That's $5 a gallon more than it is here.
0: Oh, we're definitely getting off easy in Texas compared to the rest of the country.
2: And every time that we stop, we pause our attacks, oil goes down. So,
1: yeah. So, in Los Angeles, this is really good news.
2: It'll be down to 310 tomorrow.
1: Does the president not have a sense for what this looks like, doing this over and over and over and over again? You think that's lost on him?
3: No, because he's not killing people, right?
1: Right.
3: He doesn't want to kill people.
1: He doesn't. I know he doesn't. Stop threatening then. Maybe stop the threat. Either stop the threats or follow through on them.
0: Once you're in it, you're in it.
1: We shouldn't threaten and then not. And then threaten and not. Over and over. Credibility.
2: He wants them. He wants them to know
1: that
2: they could be attacked by us at any moment.
1: Maybe he shouldn't.
2: He has credibility there.
1: Mm-hmm. Okay. All right. It's probably just me. I'm just a little tired of this Iran thing. Maybe it's just me. Everybody else loves it. Everybody else totally into the cycle.
0: I assure you, I like it. It's not just you.
1: Okay. Good. Because, wow. It's, you know, what, 6 months of this now?
0: February 28th. Yep.
1: Yeah.
0: So, more than that.
1: Okay.
2: This isn't Vietnam.
1: No, it's not. That was, you know, a 13-year deal. It's not Afghanistan. That was 20 years. So, shut up.
2: Zip it.
0: It's almost like the don't negotiate with terrorists policy was followed for 40-something years.
1: Yeah, maybe you should still be following them. We also have Pat Gray Bingo this week. Is this our last one?
0: Two more.
1: Well, to this week and next?
0: Correct.
1: Okay. So, here's our second-to-last bingo sheet, which when you hear these things, you want to call in. Well, when you get bingo, you don't want to call until there's a bingo.
3: We're going to ignore
2: you
3: your call.
2: Yeah. No, you can answer.
1: I mean, you can. We'll still talk to you if you want.
0: Has to be the first thing out of your mouth.
1: Right. Got to say bingo.
0: It's pinned to the top of @PatUnleashed on X.
1: Now, if it's not the first thing out of your mouth, we will hang up on you. We won't even say goodbye.
2: Believe me.
3: We won't say goodbye?
1: No.
3: Hang up on
2: you. That's cool. Chris, you're the one doing it. You said you're just going to hang up on him.
3: We won't say goodbye.
1: Are you getting soft now in your old age?
2: I think he is.
1: What is happening in there?
2: Oh, he's a chaplain.
3: They were begging like a dog.
2: He's a chaplain. We have to say goodbye. Okay.
1: So you want to call 888-900-3393 when you get the bingo, and then you'll win $30 worth of merchandise and from PatGrayShop.com and a dozen cookies from Kexi.com. So it starts this week. In the upper left-hand corner.
4: Say it!
1: That. Then we got Jeffy.
2: It's almost as if.
1: Me. I guess this is Yoda. Mm-hmm. Fear leads to anger. Anger leads to hate. Hate leads to suffering. Mm-hmm. Hmm?
4: Yes. Yes.
2: No.
4: No. No. Yes. Yes. No.
1: Yes. All right. So some form of that will happen. Keith,
0: get out my face.
1: And then we've got this, one of my favorite clips of all time. I don't know why. Godzilla, though.
0: That'll wake you up.
1: Mm-hmm. Very loud. Comes on very, very strong.
0: Yeah.
1: But it's Godzilla.
3: I like it. It has to come strong.
1: It needs to.
3: Yeah.
1: Needs to. Then we have
3: some gas prices.
1: Yes. Which, it doesn't count what just happened because we hadn't read the thing.
3: And I didn't say it. You said it.
1: Okay. Right. Then me. Doing the Obama tooth whistle, which sounds like this.
2: Yeah, but does that mean we have to listen to an Obama?
0: Oh, no, that's a good point.
1: That is a good point. I don't know. Maybe that one stays empty. Okay. I don't know.
2: Okay.
1: Trump with Ask the Hooties.
0: Mm-hmm.
5: Ask the Hooties.
1: No, there we go. Okay. That was a quick one. Me with grown-ass man. Jeffy.
2: Who among us?
1: Me again. What kind of freak?
0: There it is.
1: To be best Michael Jackson. What kind of freak would do that? Obama. The only thing I was simply saying was.
0: Okay. That's in the box.
1: That's in the box somewhere. I'm just not going to look for it right now. Me with or. This is a fairly recent phenomenon. Or you could be a whore. It's such a strong
2: one or the
1: word.
2: Other.
1: Yeah. That's a word you don't hear that often, so it's very jarring.
0: We should bring it back. We should bring it back.
1: I'm trying.
0: Yeah.
1: I'm trying. So, or you could be a whore is in there. Gosh, that's the actual center square, too. Then we got Big Mike with Brock Knows. Oh, that's me.
2: Oh,
1: I guess, right? That's
2: Brock Knows.
1: Yeah,
2: change
1: our history or whatever. Okay, what did I name it? Who knows?
2: You know what
0: fundamental
2: it is.
0: We'll transformation
2: it
0: or something?
1: No, hang on. I think it was
2: change.
0: No,
2: it wasn't.
1: No.
5: And Brock knows that we are going to have to make sacrifices. Oh. We are going to have to change our conversation. We're going to have to change our traditions, our history. We're going to have to move into a different place.
2: That's a good point. Can we stop at Brock knows?
0: Yeah, just Brock knows. Mm-hmm. Then we're done.
5: And Brock knows that.
1: Okay. Then me with Puddin'. Keith.
0: No, a countdown to football.
1: Mm-hmm.
2: Yeah.
1: Oh, okay. I was not able to understand, comprehend. Over there. Over there.
2: Over there.
1: Then anyone says Straits of Hormuz. We don't have anybody. We don't have an example of that, but we know it's happened. So there's a chance we could play that for you. Me saying something about the Islamunist. We all know that to be... Zoran Mamdani, yes. And there are others. Chris.
3: There it is.
1: Biden. That's a storybook, man.
2: Oh.
1: Okay, that's... I don't want to do the whole thing.
2: No.
1: Keith.
0: No, I'll do an artist rendering of something in the news.
1: And then me saying, wow, I haven't done this for a while. Whoa, Nelly! From Better Football!
0: Might be able to attach that to a countdown to football for me.
1: All right, okay.
0: A little twofer.
1: Yep. Jeffy?
2: And then I'm going to attach, I got it.
1: Okay. And then Arnold with...
6: Screw your freedom.
2: Yeah.
1: Yeah.
2: Yeah, screw your freedom.
1: Not his best moment, perhaps. Perhaps not the best moment ever for Arnold.
2: No.
1: Supposedly a Republican, supposedly conservative. He's not conservative, but supposedly a Republican.
2: Yeah.
1: So, all right. So much to get into. We had the fallout continuing from the Anthony Fauci being exposed to the world last week. And what's fascinating about all of this to me is the mainstream media and their response to it. They don't care. They haven't covered any of the diary. They haven't even talked about it. It's like it didn't even exist.
2: Right.
1: If that was, I don't know, anybody else, if that was RFK Jr. and a diary that was on a government on a government website, a server,
2: yeah.
1: Would they be talking about it?
2: Absolutely.
1: Especially if it had incriminating stuff, if it featured his lies and the way he felt about himself. You think they might mention it? Yeah. That's all they'd be mentioning. But all they do is have incredible sympathy for this man. How dare you? This is so sad. Jeez. What was it? Even what's his face from TMZ?
2: This is one
1: of the saddest things I've ever seen. Are you kidding me?
2: He did a 5-minute diatribe on it.
1: You gotta be kidding me. Wow. Anyway, Bill Maher talked about his lies.
7: He was caught in actual lies. He was telling people. And the big issue to me is the origin of this. Mm-hmm. Which is very important. How did it start? And he was telling people up front when it first began, it was from the wet markets. It could not. That's a conspiracy theory. If you say it, escape from the lab. And he knew better because we have him in his diary telling us what he was saying to other scientists who were saying, no, absolutely. And the real issue here is the gain of function research. Yeah. And again, if we weren't so partisan, we could just say gain of function research. Obama told him not to do it. I would always have said, don't do it. But it's a viable debate. It's a reasonable debate. Should we soup up something that's bad, this bacteria, to study it?
1: No.
7: Maybe if it got out, it would be even worse. I think that's what did happen. We could have had that debate in a rational way. We didn't want to do that. Because why? Because we make everything about race. And this is one of the repercussions in this. You couldn't say it escaped from the lab because that was the racist point of view somehow. Mm-hmm. That the entire Asian continent would have been somehow complicit in this because it escaped from the... It was ridiculous, but that is where they went. You were racist if you said this escaped from a lab. Mm-hmm. I think we've morphed from a place where we want to, you know, obviously not be prejudiced against anybody to where people of color can never do any wrong.
1: Right.
7: An Asian, something
1: Thank
7: couldn't
1: you.
7: Have escaped from an Asian lab. It was ridiculous.
1: There's some... Welcome.
2: Thank you, Billy.
1: Welcome to reality.
2: No kidding. Mm-hmm.
1: Seriously, welcome to some common sense.
2: You've
1: Thanks for joining us.
2: He noodled that out.
1: Yeah, he did. He noodled it out. He's starting to see the Democrat Party for what it is. And he's got more. He gets into communism also on the, I think, on that same show. But here was RFK on the gain-of-function situation, which is inconceivable to me.
8: Lyme disease that almost certainly came from these experiments that is now devastating our country. RSV that came from a laboratory,
1: wow.
8: which is now the biggest killer of children wow. in our country.
1: I didn't know that, man.
8: And, of course, the COVID-19 pandemic, which was a trauma for the whole globe. And all of those have been linked credibly to gain-of-function research. So it's something
1: wow.
8: that with enormous cost
1: yep.
8: And no proven benefits.
1: Hmm.
0: Wow. Yeah, the Lyme disease thing, boy, I would strongly urge people to read the book Bitten by Chris Newby, who goes into how it was a Cold War creation. These ticks.
1: Lyme disease?
0: Oh, yeah. Oh, and they dropped them. And that's why you have ticks in Lyme disease. Is a Cold War relic of gain of function there, and then and so it just continues today, as you know. But the RSV, have you ever heard that I didn't
1: no.
0: know that was a gain of function.
1: I didn't know that either.
0: Wow,
1: probably everything is.
0: Probably every no seriously.
1: Probably everything.
0: Probably everything
1: yeah.
0: is.
1: Yep.
0: I bet you're right.
1: We'd have like 1/10
0: well,
1: the
0: right.
1: disease had we not tried to mess with nature.
2: Exactly. What are we supposed to do? Not do that?
1: Yes. Mm-hmm. I know.
2: I mean,
1: it's crazy, right?
2: They're scientists.
1: That's what they thought, too. That's crazy. We can't not mess with nature. Let's do and see what happens.
0: Bad
1: what could
0: things.
1: Go wrong?
0: Bad
2: right.
1: Things, Unbelievable. Here is Anthony Fauci back in 2022 on his influence.
9: If you look at what scientists from all over the world and the conspiracy is that I sort of have these scientists on a string and I'm telling them what to do. Did you ever try and figure out what a German or a Swedish scientist would tell me if I told them what to do?
10: Mm-hmm.
9: I don't think it's for public consumption what they would tell me to go. They don't listen. They are of their own independent mind.
1: Uh-huh.
9: And the vast majority of those people
0: Check your
9: feel
0: diaries.
9: That you want to keep an open mind, that it should have been anything that happened. But the evidence that they have been working on for years strongly favors a natural occurrence. Does that mean it couldn't be a lab leak? Absolutely. I have a totally open mind to that.
2: Yeah.
9: But an open mind
0: doesn't
9: mean there's
0: no,
9: equal
0: didn't.
9: Probabilities of something happening. Because you've got to look at what is the evidence and what are the data for one thing versus another. The scientists who wrote those papers in Science and Cell,
0: man, I can't stand it.
9: They have pretty definitive data that these animals, which were outlawed and not allowed to be in a market where people can be in contact with them, were actually brought there because they bring in a lot of money. People buy them for ceremonial dinners, and
1: Pause
9: yet they deny that.
1: Yeah, bat soup has to be all the rage in China, right?
2: Well, for ceremonial that dinners.
1: Be,
0: that's
1: they,
0: the end.
1: Well, sure. Oh, that was the end?
0: I think that's the end.
1: Well, that's really
0: yeah.
1: convenient.
0: But I mean,
1: what a weird little troll that guy is.
0: He's, oh. we have a couple more clips coming up later from RFK.
1: Jeez.
0: I don't know that this is in this, but this is a quote from him. You know, Fauci says in his diaries that he just met with 16 scientists and that they all agree this could not have come from the wet market. And yet the very next day, he was telling Americans that it came from the wet market.
1: Oh, my gosh.
0: That, boy, how long of a delay are we on today? this guy... Well, there's a lot of great clips from him that are worthy of revisiting. How about this one? Did this age well, him also in 2022, talking about the possibility of testifying in Congress?
1: Then it goes a little something.
10: Well, if I become a like punching this. Bag, I'm a punching bag, but I am very happy to testify before any congressional oversight committee.
1: It's got nothing to hide.
10: I have nothing to hide.
1: Ta-da!
10: I can explain and validate everything that I've done. So,
0: explain and validate
10: you know, it's
0: everything.
10: Going to be inconvenient if they actually are out there essentially threatening to make my life miserable. But it's, I mean, I'm going to do what I need to do, and that is cooperate fully.
1: No.
10: Because we have nothing to hide at all.
2: He believed that at the time, that he could just get away with
0: it. Who ran Congress in 2022? I think that's the question.
1: Wow. So then what happened? He had nothing to hide. So he pled the fifth 111 times. With nothing to hide. He couldn't wait to get before Congress and testify.
0: He wanted to explain everything.
1: Yeah. It was totally, all of it, completely explainable. What's the matter with you?
2: I know. Well, that was particular diatribe from Anthony Fauci was before he went before Rand Paul, right?
0: The first 2022, time. Yeah, I think so.
2: You
0: yeah,
2: know, mm-hmm. Frank, you don't know what you're talking about,
0: no.
2: sir.
0: No. Mm-hmm. And I think we always conclude that nothing will come of it, right? He's going to get off scot-free. No one is ever held accountable for any of these big sins and these big crimes. And maybe you'll get the contempt of Congress. Rand Paul is talking about that. I don't know what that would lead to, really. But I don't know about you guys, but this clip here, Dr. David Martin was hot on the trail of Anthony Fauci from the very beginning. He has been after him for years and years and years. And I don't know. I don't want to get excited about Anthony Fauci being held accountable for anything, but I really want you to see this clip.
1: Cause
0: and
1: it's
0: I
1: not
0: want you to
1: happen.
0: See.
1: Not
0: I
1: happen.
0: Want you to hear how he sees. And again. Mm-hmm. There's no political will. There's not going to be anybody going down this road. But, but this is still an interesting clip. I think you'll find entertaining.
1: Look at the sympathy for him already, and they've charged him with nothing.
2: Yeah. Yep.
11: And it's important at this moment in time to realize that the cover-up about the 2014, to be specific, the January 1st, 2014 immunity document that came out as part of Biden's pardon of Fauci is itself a smokescreen. And it's critical that we understand that under the Patriot Act, and specifically under Section 802 of the Patriot Act and other components, including Section 2339, the statute of limitations for domestic terrorism resulting in the death of Americans has no statute of limitation. And in this particular case, precedes all of the 2014 pardon by several years. It's important for everybody to realize that beginning in 2002, and you heard the date correctly, in 2002, Anthony Fauci, together with Ralph Baric, made a modification of the coronavirus so that it would target human heart and human lung tissue.
1: Why?
11: In 2005, they announced that they had what they called synthetic coronavirus as a, quote, biowarfare-enabling technology. I don't know if that sounds like an innocent, you know, kind of Sunday school picnic to you, but last time I checked, biowarfare-enabling technology is a rather straightforward position. And then the smoking gun, which actually gives us the ability to show that it was an act of domestic terrorism, is actually a grant. And it's a grant that's referenced in the 2016 paper that said that SARS-CoV-2 was, and I quote, poised for human emergence from a model that was jointly developed by the University of North Carolina, Chapel Hill, and by the Wuhan Institute of Virology using a thing called WIV-1, the Wuhan Institute of Virology Virus 1, the grant number U19A107810. Which has Anthony Fauci and Ralph Baric's fingerprints all over it, began on September 29th, 2009, a full 5 years in advance of the pardon. So when we are told that there is supposedly no way Congress can prosecute Anthony Fauci, that there's no way for the Justice Department to hold him accountable because of a 2014 pardon, it is critical for all of us to listen and share and promote this conversation so that our congressional leaders understand that Anthony Fauci, together with Ralph Baric, committed acts of domestic terrorism as defined by the statute, for which there is neither pardon nor statute of limitation.
0: And so it'll just take our elected officials to drive this point home and hold Fauci accountable. And that'll get done about half past the SAVE Act getting passed.
1: Yeah.
0: I mean, Ralph Barrick and University of North Carolina, just as culpable as the Wuhan lab and all of this COVID creation. Again, there's somebody else that's not going to be held accountable.
1: Yeah. Yeah.
0: But, I mean, that's an interesting take there. Crimes Against Humanity, Statute of Limitations.
1: Very interesting.
0: Precedes the January 1st.
1: Was he directed?
0: 2014.
1: By the president to try to create these viruses.
2: It's possible, but...
1: If it's for biowarfare.
2: I mean, Obama told them to stop the gain of function, right?
1: At some point. Supposedly.
2: So
1: why is he doing it?
2: Was he told to stop it, but keep it going on the side?
0: That's why they routed through Wuhan.
2: Yeah.
1: It's a really good question. Like the answer to it, which we'll never get.
2: No, we'll not.
1: Here's Deborah Birx trying to change history.
12: No one wants to infect anybody else. But if you get them tests, instead of quarantining people who are exposed, you just only tell the people who are infected to stay home.
13: We try to.
12: That is a very different approach. It worked fabulously in universities. It's why we were able to keep them open. And Secretary DeVos was working on keeping K-12 open. There were solutions. But it became very political, and we all have to be aware, because it was a presidential election year, it was really important for blue states to show that they were taking it very seriously, and they overclosed.
1: No.
12: And we just have to be honest that happened. And that's why that discussion from both sides of the aisle and a resolution and a way to go forward is critical.
0: Do you remember, Deborah Birx saying during the COVID era, "Hey, you blue states, man, you're overclosing."
1: No.
0: I don't recall that.
1: Strangely, I don't.
0: The Deborah Birx I remember was all about double masking. You should wear masks in your house. You shouldn't travel. Mm-hmm. Well, I can travel to go see my parents over the holidays, but you can't. That's the Deborah Birx I remember. Oh, my goodness.
1: Yeah.
0: This blue states overclosed. Thanks for using your microphone during the COVID era to tell us that.
2: She tried.
1: Did she try? She got shut down.
2: Yeah. She tried.
1: All right. Who shut her down?
2: You know, the
1: powers. The powers of the evil
2: man.
1: Republicans, probably.
2: Yeah, men.
1: Right? Yeah.
2: Men shut her down.
1: Right? I mean, they were busy trying to make this thing more virulent.
0: I'm surprised
1: for humans.
0: And those of her ilk are still out there talking.
1: God.
0: I would be hiding. Just get out my face.
1: It's embarrassing. The hypocrisy is staggering. And they don't care.
2: Nope.
1: Here's JFK on trusting the experts on the measles.
0: RFK.
1: RFK, yeah. Did I say JFK again?
2: Yes. That's a little
1: looking
2: bit
1: we know right at it.
2: That's a little bit older clip, though.
0: JFK once the clip gets rolling, we quickly realize it's not JFK.
1: Oh, you decided to update to RFK. All right. Whatever.
14: You are the HHS secretary, and you are
1: talking
14: about things that lead to vaccine hesitancy in this country, and it is something that causes problems for people where there is not anything.
8: Let me ask you something. Do you see your job as ending vaccine hesitancy, or do you see your job as telling the truth to the American people?
14: I see my job as telling the truth, and the truth is that there is study after study after study. It's one of the most studied things out there in science.
8: You're repeating
14: it is
8: like a parrot. You're repeating
14: it
8: like a parrot.
1: Great.
8: So I've actually read the science.
14: I'm not debating this with you.
8: Of course you are.
14: No,
1: because
14: I'm not.
1: She
8: what you
1: is.
8: Know how to do is repeat things that people told you and say, trust the experts. That's what you did during COVID.
1: Mm-hmm.
8: Now we know that Anthony Fauci, who was the expert, was lying about everything, about masks, about social distancing, about natural immunity, about the transmission from the vaccine, about the source of COVID. He was lying, and you were punishing people for not trusting the experts.
1: Right.
8: And now you're rolling out the experts again to talk about something that you have no personal knowledge of.
1: That's awesome. Good. Because he's absolutely right. Dana Bash has been doing that the whole... She's still doing it.
2: Oh, yeah.
1: Despite all of the evidence against everything she's ever claimed, and now she's still sticking to that story. Okay.
0: There's more fireworks between
1: Two. Yeah, this is a pretty good discussion between the two of them.
8: First of all, this is an international outbreak.
0: Measles.
8: So, and we're doing better at handling it than any country in the world.
0: Yeah, she blamed him.
8: Mexico has 15 times the amount of measles per capita that we have.
1: Hmm.
8: Canada has 4 times the amount of measles. England has 2 times the amount of measles. Did I cause those measles outbreaks?
14: You're the most famous.
8: Did I cause 137,000 cases?
14: You're the most famous vaccine skeptic on the planet.
8: Let me tell you, because actually Anthony Fauci in his diaries answers the question about why we're having a measles outbreak right now. The reason we're having a measles outbreak because of the COVID lockdowns. Because people didn't, like children during that period, did not get vaccinated. And in his diaries, he says this is going to cause massive outbreaks of measles and more children. He says this are going to die. Let me finish. You could accuse me of something. Now, let me.
14: No, I didn't. I asked you a question.
8: Yeah, let me give you the answer. He says in his diaries, more children are going to die from measles because of these lockdowns than COVID. So if you want to know, and that age group that should have gotten the MMR when they're 18 months and didn't get it, they're the ones being infected. The people in this country, and we have stopped the outbreaks at record speed in South Carolina, in Texas, in Utah, in Virginia. We've done better than any country in the world. I dispatch immediately the epidemic intelligence services to those states. I get on the phone with the governor, and we stop them in their tracks. Nobody else has been able to do that.
14: You have a bully pulpit.
8: Let me tell you just one last thing.
14: Go ahead.
8: The communities that are suffering from measles are almost all religious communities that just don't vaccinate. The Mennonites are not vaccinated since 1796.
1: Okay. He owned her. That's just good stuff.
2: Absolutely.
1: That's embarrassing for her. And, you know, despite the voice and the effort there that it takes. And you just want to help him along.
2: You do.
1: But you can't. You can't. He's just got to get it out.
2: That's why he just needs a talking to person.
1: Yeah.
0: But congratulations to Dana Bash, and RFK made the point there. I mean, you're always... Have you not learned your lesson of
1: leaning
0: on the experts?
1: Right. No, they haven't. None of them have. They just keep, like he said, they just keep spewing it out like parrots. Over and rah! Listen to the experts. Rah! Listen to the experts. Rah! Listen to the expert. 15 days to stop the spread. Rah! Okay. How'd that work out? All of it. Worked out really well, right? We were told, just get vaccinated, and then you don't have anything to worry about. You can't get it. You can't give it. You can't do either. You can't get it or give it to anybody once you get the vaccine. How'd that work out? Poorly. Spoiler alert.
2: You wanted an answer? I'm sorry.
1: Poorly. Yeah. It didn't go well. So, all right. We've got the Fat Five coming up.

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7: Got some tweets here from Rowdy Introvert. So, claiming a virus escaped from a nearby lab that conducts advanced virus research is somehow racist, but blaming a global pandemic on a supposed ceremonial bat soup from a group of people isn't racist.
8: That's correct.
7: Yeah, you got it. Yeah, you got it. Caffeinated Texan? No feels, in parentheses? Okay. Agreed, Fauci will never be held accountable. Personally, I think he should be treated the same way he treated beagles.
9: Yes, I'm here for this.
7: So yeah. The beagles, they cut their tongues out.
9: Cut their tongues out after they pin their heads down to the table, cover their heads with a bag, fill it with sand flies, and let them eat them alive, and they can't scream for help. Yeah, I like that plan. It's a good plan for Fauci.
7: Jeez. Huckleberry.
8: Treating human like an animal.
9: Okay.
7: Huckleberry tweets, Fauci is obviously not going to be held accountable for lying to the American people about the COVID oops or the jab, but at least he was stripped of his American taxpayer-funded pension and benefits, right?
9: Oh, wait.
7: Ivan?
9: Oh, wait.
7: No, except no.
9: Oh, wait.
7: Hold it. No. All right, Jeffy's got fat five here.
8: All right, it may seem like yesterday, but it wasn't. This past weekend was the 45th anniversary. Yep, 45 years ago, MTV launched.
7: Changing
8: the landscape of music forever. You can start the video. It all began second like this.
7: Wow.
8: 12:01 a.m. August 1st, 1981.
10: We have gone for a redundant set sequencer start.
8: My grandfather told me all about this.
10: 20 seconds.
8: I'm going to see it again. Yeah. Well, the way he...
10: T-minus 15,
8: here we go. Oh boy.
10: 14, 13, T-minus 10, 9, 8, 7, 6, 5,
9: Well, the MTV generation had more patience than I remember.
7: No kidding.
8: That's for sure. That's so much has changed, man. So much has changed.
11: Ladies and gentlemen, rock and roll.
8: Think about it.
7: And the first video?
8: The
7: video killed the radio star.
8: Which
7: didn't happen, but they thought it would. No, that did not kill radio.
9: Spotify killed the radio star.
8: Yeah, I'm not going to.
7: I don't know that anything's ever killed the radio star.
8: Going to the Buggles. Well, you know, they keep saying that it is.
7: Yeah. Oh, they've said that for since long before MTV. They thought FM was going to kill.
8: Yeah.
7: AM. It didn't.
8: Yeah. It did. So, I mean, AM is. Yeah, no, we're
7: there.
8: Not.
7: It is.
8: No, it was the beginning. Yeah,
9: it's now cool. It's in our head.
8: Yeah, I'm not. That's as far as I'm going. I'm not going to get dinged for anything more from them. But it definitely changed the landscape of music.
7: Yeah,
8: no question about that.
7: Yeah,
8: Apple TV unveiled their trailer for Ted Lasso. Season 4 starts tomorrow, Wednesday, this week, with weekly episodes focusing on Ted coaching a second division women's world football team. And I know you love that show, right?
7: Mm-hmm.
8: I watched this trailer, and I feel like it doesn't make me want to watch it.
7: Really?
8: Yeah.
7: Mm. I don't think I've seen this trailer.
12: Oi, welcome back. It's good to see you.
7: You too.

0: is life?
1: No, life is so much more than football.
2: Not as catchy, but true.
3: I'm with you, man.
4: I don't know.
5: Really?
4: I'm promo supposed to make you want to watch it?
5: Well, yeah, because it's all the characters you love.
4: Right, right. It's for people who already are into it.
6: Yeah, yeah, if you haven't seen it, you don't care. But right, if you've been on it since the first season, then you're like, heck yeah, they're all back.
3: I thought Jeffy was going to say, it's women's soccer.
5: Then they're not all back. Jamie's not back.
4: Yeah, there's a bunch of them that aren't back.
5: Yeah.
4: Anyway, yeah, it is women's soccer too. But yeah, that's part of the deal.
3: I'll give it a try.
4: It'll be fun.
5: Yeah,
3: I'll give it a try. I mean, but I'm with you. I don't have a lot of high hopes there.
4: Spider-Man had a pretty good weekend.
5: Did they?
4: Brand new day.
5: Do over $1 million?
4: They did.
5: Certainly not over $10 million.
6: Oh, they did.
5: Wow. How about over $300 million?
4: They did.
5: Yeah.
6: Keep going, Pat. Keep going.
5: Was it 355?
4: Yes. Not over 400, losers.
5: Is it number two?
4: Number two.
5: Still behind
4: Avengers
5: Endgame, right?
4: Yeah. Mm-hmm. Yeah, they thought they were going to knock it out. Not quite.
5: Came close.
6: I know. Jeez. Worldwide almost made $1 billion.
4: Avengers Endgame? Yeah. 357.
3: Oh, wow.
4: Yeah, so, I mean.
5: So, really close.
4: 927 globally. Mm. Already.
3: I saw it, man. It's a great flick.
4: It may go up.
5: Mm-hmm. Why?
3: No, it wasn't 10 years, 20 years.
4: What's happening with Keith Mellon?
5: I know, seeing these movies.
3: Odyssey's happening with Keith Mellon.
5: 40 years have passed. He's ahead of us on a couple of these.
4: I mean, I'm going to see Odyssey
6: in September.
5: Okay, congratulations.
4: My son said, we're going. We're watching it on the IMAX, the 70 millimeter, whatever the hell millimeter it is.
5: 70.
4: And
5: 70.
4: And it's the way he wanted us to watch it. There's only 40 in the world, and there's one within 30 minutes of our house. We're going.
5: There's only 40 IMAX theaters?
6: 70.
4: That can do that.
6: And Pat, you'll appreciate this, because Spider-Man in one day made $72 million, while the entire run of Supergirl was only $71 million.
5: I love that.
6: So,
5: that's awesome.
6: You'll appreciate that.
4: That is awesome.
5: I do.
4: Yeah, well,
5: and that was on its preview night.
6: That was on Thursday night.
5: Yeah, yeah.
6: That was not even opening night.
5: Right. It beat Endgame on the first
6: preview night.
5: Yes.
6: Mm-hmm. Yes, it did.
4: Oh. Yeah.
5: But not overall, apparently. Came really close. No, what, 2 million away?
4: 2 million away. Yeah.
5: That's incredible.
3: I don't want to give anything
4: and
3: away.
4: They may readjust.
6: They may readjust.
3: That's right. Yeah. I don't want to give anything away, but this was a memorable scene from the movie.
5: Oh, Spider-Man, thank you for sharing that. That's cool.
3: Between the two buildings.
5: Right.
3: So that's kind of what you can expect.
5: Okay.
3: I want to give it away.
4: I think that's from the promo, actually. Right there. It looks
3: I don't want to give it away. That's why I picked something from the trailer.
4: Kind of some sad news. The Minocqua Brewing Company, owned by Wisconsin Democrat Kirk Bangstad, who is great.
5: I loved Kirk Bangstad.
4: Yes, he was awesome.
5: I don't know how long.
4: He repeatedly ran on attacking Trump and Republicans, including one promising free beer upon the death of President Donald Trump.
3: Oh, my.
4: And he's had, now this is the sad news, he's had his permit to operate in the state revoked by state officials. So he's going to still fight. He's going to fight the state back and forth. They know that we're still going to try to sell beer in the state, but we're not taking this line down. But yes, it's the same brewery that lamented on social media about the foiled attack at the White House Correspondents' Dinner. We almost got free beer. I feel like they could do it, but good luck to all that's involved.
5: Mm-hmm.
4: It's just sad that they're just rooting for someone to kill the president.
5: Not good.
4: No, it's not good at all. The aviation sector is often, I guess that they view it as a key barometer of consumer confidence and economic activity. They record flight numbers, and they suggest airlines are now seeing strong operational demand, even after months of, economic uncertainty, higher travel costs. They've got geopolitical tensions everywhere. Only a few weeks ago, the IATA reported that global passenger demand fell a couple of percentage points year to year. The domestic travel declined over 3%. United States fell almost 2%. China's domestic market dropped 6.2%. But global commercial aviation set a record At least on one day, anyway. July 23rd, with flight tracking platform Flight Radar recording 153,359 commercial flights in a single day. That's the highest daily total recorded in the platform's data set. So the milestone comes just weeks after the International Air Transport Association, the IATA, pointed to weakening passenger demand. I mean, it's just they don't know what's going on. In fact, I don't know that they can actually predict anything now because travelers are taken to the skies during peak vacation season, and demand seems to have deteriorated in major markets, but you know, globally, people are still flying everywhere. So I guess the economy is looking up. I guess you take that the economy is looking up. I know the chewing the fat economic indicator is looking down. I see more. I know. I'm sorry, but I see more cars broken down on the side of the road. And according to the CTFEI, that means people are waiting longer to do upkeep on their automobiles because they can't afford it. And then they break down. So just
5: okay.
4: Take that for, you know, what
5: it's
4: worth,
5: which is,
4: well, wait,
5: nothing.
4: You go easy with your tone. I didn't like the way you, I like your tone on that. Speaking of air travel, they're going after it again. An expedition to find the plane Amelia Earhart disappeared in is set to begin this October. This was announced a few days ago, and it would have, they announced it, the official announcement was made on Earhart's 129th birthday, which is July 24th. A 16-person team of archaeologists, filmmakers, and other experts will travel by boat in October to a remote island in Central Pacific nation of Kiribati. The expedition believes Earhart and her navigator, Fred Noonan, got stranded there while trying to circumvent the globe. Well, in 1937. Yeah, we saw pictures of all that stuff. And they have found human bones and 1930s artifacts, including anti-freckle cream, that would suggest Earhart and Noonan may have died in an unplanned stop at the uninhabited island. Shortly after a strong tropical storm hit in 2015, satellite imagery captured this anomaly the expedition team believes could be the wreckage of her Lockheed 10E Electra aircraft. Other experts say, nah, it's just a coconut tree. I'm okay with believing that's where she crashed and died. We're good. But no, we have to figure it out. So they're going, Dr. Richard Pettigrew, and part of the Archaeological Legacy Institute, still wants to go for sure. And they even found some of the colonists discovered the remnants of a plane in the water and began salvaging pieces of its aluminum, especially from a tail section. And they made these from elevator and rudder fins. They used to make things like combs that they found there on the island. And it's weird that we have to still worry about it. You know, I mean, it's Amelia Earhart. Okay, so, yep, that's where she crashed. Okay, we're done. But I guess we still have to kind of believe that we have to go out there and find it. As I was reading about Amelia, she became the first woman to fly solo and nonstop across the Atlantic Ocean. She was a college professor. I did not know that she was a fashion designer, though. She had clothes and luggage, and she had luggage still sold, I think, into the 90s. I know. It was pretty impressive. So she was more than just a pilot.
5: Mm-hmm.
4: That is your Chewing the Fat Fat Five today. You know, I was sometimes we think we just scroll too long much on our phones, and we need a magazine to go through, just thumb through. And that's
5: a little old school.
4: That's what Frontier Magazine is for. Okay. So right now is a great time to get Frontier Magazine and become a member of Blaze Unlimited.
5: Oh,
4: yeah, that's right. And,
5: okay.
4: You know, I know that Frontier Magazine is more than just a magazine. 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
5: 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Just be able to speak English, okay? That's all I ask.
6: But he told you his name is John from Ohio.
5: Yeah, John from Ohio.
6: Yeah.
5: No, but it's not.
6: But it's not?
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0: Pat Gray, Unleashed.
5: Almost forgot about this national anthem, which I have not heard. It was a national anthem played for some
3: Nobody
5: baseball
3: knows.
5: Game. Nobody
3: some
5: really knows.
4: I don't know. They claim that it's the woman's
6: first. Women's Pro Baseball League.
4: But
6: this
4: they
6: is
4: never
6: the first game.
5: Oh,
4: but they never show any of the women.
3: Right.
4: This is all we see is men.
3: I mean, I don't know if I should. Hmm. Do we stand for this or do we really? Hide from it?
7: Because oh, say, can you see?
5: Oh my God!
7: Oh
5: my!
7: What so proudly we
3: Is that Martha Reeves?
5: It's Martha Reeves. Pause it for a second. It's Martha Reeves of Martha Reeves and the Vandellas.
3: Yes, sir.
5: Okay, which was from the early 1960s.
3: Yeah, let's hear the rest of it.
5: All right, let's hear it. It's
7: Stripes
5: good.
7: And bright stars.
3: Nowhere to hide.
7: The perilous fight.
5: Oh, my gosh.
7: Or the ramparts we watched.
5: Why?
7: And the rocket's red glare,
3: no,
7: the bombs
3: no.
7: bursting in air, gave proof through the night that our flag was still there.
8: Still there.
5: Oh, she forgot the words.
3: No, it was for dramatic effect.
5: Oh, okay.
7: All right.
5: So they figured she needed help, right? But they didn't help much.
3: No.
5: All right.
7: Or the land.
5: You have the free and the home.
7: Of the free.
5: Real
7: and
5: quick.
7: The home.
5: Wrap it up, hon.
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4: This, of course, is day 51 of America Held Hostage by Mitch McConnell.
5: Yeah.
4: Jeez. Come on.
5: Yeah, take her to the hospital on June 14th.
4: 51 days.
5: Yep. And but it's going to be convenient when we get his obituary tomorrow.
4: You think it's coming tomorrow?
5: No,
4: day 52?
5: They're not going to do that, obvious. Maybe no. Wednesday or Thursday.
4: Okay.
5: They're like, yeah, look at this.
4: Oh, that's right.
5: We thought he was coming out of it.
4: Died about a month and a half ago. Sorry.
6: There are a couple of senators that claim to have heard that he's doing fine.
4: Oh, of course he is.
6: And how about we shut up?
7: Mm. Our girl, Desiree, sent me a couple of pictures of what she saw in front of the hospital.
4: Oh.
7: Go ahead and put picture one. I mean, picture 11, sorry. Unique residential care center, and their mascot is a turtle. Go ahead and put picture 12.
6: That's awesome.
7: So maybe that's where Mitch was being transported over the weekend.
4: Maybe.
6: Now that means that he's there.
4: Yeah. Okay.
6: Jeez. That's awesome.
7: Thank you, Desiree, for the picture.
6: Yeah, there has been no legitimate proof of life.
4: Right.
6: From Mitch
4: hasn't
6: McConnell.
4: Done a video or said hi.
6: How is it possible?
4: Hey, I'm fine. Nothing.
6: Right.
7: I'm sorry. We have two awesome pictures of Mitch.
4: Two. Let's see them. Let's see them side by side.
7: We have them.
4: Ah, there they are.
7: Yeah.
4: And his wife is in both of them, but
7: he's okay.
4: You can only see her right arm in one of them. But there, he's fine. He's smiling. Everything's fine. He looks awesome.
7: Yes.
4: He looks awesome. I don't want to hear it anymore. Shut up about it.
7: And he even changed his shirt.
4: Yeah, sure did.
6: Sure did.
4: Mm-hmm.
6: Sure did.
5: Okay. That's all we demand of our senators. Just change your shirt.
4: Change your shirt.
5: Then, yeah.
6: The one we saw was a cardboard cutout. Which one was that? That was the second one, right?
7: That was the second picture.
6: The second one was actually a cardboard cutout. Anyway, I'm tired of saying
4: it's un-American.
6: It's incredible. It's unbelievable.
4: Yeah. I believe it now.
6: Yeah.
4: But shouldn't have to.
5: Still waiting for the president to chime in as well.
4: Yeah, I don't.
5: Maybe he could report back.
4: Mm-hmm.
5: Conversation that he had.
4: It's not like they're super close. Why aren't you saying something about it? Why? I don't get it.
6: I don't either. And it's got to be, right, because the governor, Bashir, has asked for proof of life.
4: Yeah, and they just agreed.

0: Jordan.
1: And they got proof of life from the other senators that said, I don't know what they're doing in Kentucky, but we know he's doing fine. Okay, but we haven't really seen him.
2: Mm-hmm. Mm-hmm.
1: And so if they start the special election, then that's Thomas Massie who's going to run for that,
3: well,
1: right?
3: Today's the deadline, so when they don't hear anything today, then they can tell us the truth, finally.
0: All right, it's August 3rd already.
3: He's brain dead, and he has been for two months. Right. Jokes on you, and ha ha ha.
0: Right.
3: We don't care about the American people. Early voting begins for this election cycle in 6 weeks in Pennsylvania.
0: Good gosh.
3: So here we go.
0: It's incredible. It's incredible.
3: They just don't care. Yeah, speaking of infirmed politicians, you know, we had the big scandal here in Texas. One of the local U.S. representatives, Kay Granger, she was found to be living in a nursing home for, I don't know, was it six
0: Long
3: months,
0: time.
3: Eight
0: yeah.
3: months?
1: Yeah, it was.
3: Before a reporter got in there and.
0: That's another thing we had, I guess, no right to know about.
3: No right to know about a representative being unable to serve.
0: Mm.
3: Yeah.
0: Incredible. Now she died, right?
3: She died over the weekend. Thank you. She died, over the weekend.
0: That was the point of that.
3: Granger. That was the whole point of bringing that up. Yeah, thank you.
0: Yeah, we lost her.
3: Yeah.
0: We lost her.
4: We lost her?
0: We lost her.
4: I was about to research her and see.
0: Were you?
1: Yeah,
0: we lost
1: Plus,
0: her.
1: Plus, we haven't seen Maxine Waters either. You know, I talked about it last week for a second.
3: Oh, yeah.
1: People have been asking.
0: Fine.
3: What's her thing?
1: I don't know.
3: I think we just saw her singing the national anthem. Was that not her? Sounded like her.
1: They're about the same age. Right.
0: Yeah. Martha Reeves is 85
1: Martha
0: years
1: Reeves
0: old now.
1: A better looking wig, I'll tell you that.
0: That's not a wig. That's her actual hair, my friend. You take it back right now. Take it back. Take it back.
4: Nope.
0: Oh, wow.
4: Wow.
0: Nope. Wow. The disrespect for Martha.
4: Yeah.
0: Disrespect.
1: I'm the only one saying that's Martha Reeves.
0: What do you mean? You're the only one. I just said it moments ago.
1: You were saying jokingly. I'm saying out of respect.
4: Where did you get that, Fisher? Pat was being respectful.
0: Thank you.
1: Okay.
0: Right.
1: Yeah,
0: thank
1: okay.
0: you.
4: You're the one
0: I was impressed with her ability to sing the national anthem at 85.
4: Thank you.
0: It was good.
4: Junior?
0: It was really good.
1: And free.
3: That was an experience.
0: It was an experience. So good one.
1: So
0: too.
1: we have those lawmakers doing great jobs for us.
0: Yes,
1: you know those representatives, and then we have people who want to become our new senator and from the great state of Texas, James Tallarico, who is doing wonderful things out there. I was wondering...
3: who's he running against? Because I haven't seen...
1: Who's
3: his opponent? Is that right?
1: He's missing an action,
3: too,
1: right?
3: I didn't know that. Oh, I thought it was just an open seat, the way I'm seeing this Tallarico cat, but not the other guy.
1: I have not seen hide nor hair of Ken Paxton. Maybe he's out there.
0: Mm-hmm.
1: Maybe he's doing stuff.
0: Mm-hmm.
1: But whoever is doing his social media, who's ever doing his promotion, needs to up their game a little.
0: Because for sure, because he's supposedly trailing now.
1: Yeah.
0: So that's a problem.
1: That's a real problem. And James was out. I mean, James is everywhere. I see him speaking everywhere.
0: Yep.
1: And my favorite this weekend, I think, well, the black resident, Safer in the Middle East, is really good.
0: Okay.
1: But I'll give you a quick one first. He's telling us how scriptures means that we should have government health insurance.
0: Okay.
5: We can finish the work of President Obama and pass a public option so that every single American has access to the health care they deserve.
1: Yeah.
5: Because...
0: Pause it for a second. What do you mean finish the work? That was done 17 years ago. 17 years ago, we had Obamacare. Are you telling me that's not finished now? Come on,
1: that's
0: man.
1: That's what he said. That's what the man said.
0: And who are these lemmings that are cheering for that?
1: That's what the man said.
4: Was he even born 17 years ago?
0: I wasn't.
4: Oh, you weren't?
0: I was a zygote 17
4: zygote?
0: Years ago.
4: Do you remember this?
0: Yeah, barely. Well, I people have told me since.
4: Oh, okay.
0: Come on. Okay, this was the thing. This was the big plan. You're going to save $2,500 per year per family. You can keep your doctor if you... None of those things turned out to be true. Are you serious? Jeez.
1: Are you gonna let the man finish? Or?
0: Yeah, okay. I will. Go ahead. Finish.
5: It is not a privilege. I just, since we are in church, and because I said BS earlier, if you read our scriptures, if you read the New Testament,
0: oh boy,
5: what does Jesus spend most of his time doing?
0: Don't.
5: It's not, well, you already know. Okay. It's not preaching. It's not teaching. It is healing. Healing the sick. Mm. And in Matthew 25, scripture says that's how we will be judged and how we will be saved. By healing the sick. By feeding the hungry. By welcoming the stranger. By visiting the prisoner.
0: Oh, boy.
4: There it is.
0: Yeah, us.
2: At All-Star Weekend.
0: Not the government, douchebag. Not the government. Where? Show me one line of scripture where it says the government should do any of those things.
1: Well, Jesus spent most of his time taking care of people and doing that. So.
0: Right, he did. And he wasn't the government, though. Government? No, he was not the government.
1: For sure?
0: No, I'm pretty darn
1: was
0: sure.
1: The ruler and
0: positive,
1: all that
0: kind of, actually. Okay. Yeah. So, wow. This guy is despicable.
1: He sure is.
0: And there's more.
1: This is wonderful. Mm-hmm. I don't know that we're going to make it through this whole thing because I barely made it through. And that was sitting at my home.
0: Yeah.
1: Let's just do cut 25 where he's talking to this black resident who felt safer in the Middle East.
0: Oh.
1: Than living here in the U.S., by the way.
0: Okay.
1: And also,
0: all right. Jeez.
1: The whole thing is.
0: Oh, my gosh.
1: Go there.
0: Yeah. Go back. What are you doing here?
1: Well, she came back to make sure that she was here for her baby. Anyway, not her husband or her family, but her baby. Anyway, go ahead.
6: Hello.
7: Hi.
6: I'm Amanda Meredith. I'm a veteran of the U.S. Navy.
7: Hey.
6: Thank you. Thank you. I'm from South Eau Claire. My question is, since I've been back since 2017, I have noticed the over-policing in our neighborhoods, especially during Juneteenth. I myself was attending an event in Lancaster, and our event was closed down 2 hours prior to it actually ending. We were doing nothing. We were just having a very joyous occasion, and yet we were told to leave without even giving a proper explanation. Uh-huh. Ever since that Trump had ended the investigations into civil rights investigations, police investigations, the craziness in this country has gotten worse. Our people have getting killed left and right. Carmelo Anthony's case is just a tragedy.
0: Pause it for a second. Carmelo Anthony is the one who killed, not the one who was killed. He did the killing.
4: And you send him to jail, sir.
3: Hung up on details over there, bro.
0: Can't take it.
4: Is he in jail right now?
3: And what did she say? It's an effing tragedy?
0: Gosh.
3: Yeah. Caused by who?
0: Carmelo Anthony, who shouldn't have been there in the first place. Good golly, this is unbelievable.
1: This over-policing is a problem.
0: And she's trying to say that there's more deaths at the hands of police for blacks than ever or whatever.
1: Well, they were out there just, it was having a joyful event.
0: Right. And then they were told to leave or something. Okay. But there's a little more to that story.
1: Absolutely.
3: Joyful.
1: There is a lot more to that story.
0: We're just being joyful. Yeah. And then the police broke it up.
1: Yep, told us to get out.
0: Because they can't stand black joy. That's why.
1: It is.
0: So they moved in and stopped it.
1: Damn, over policing.
0: Good. All right. There's more.
3: Oh, is there?
0: I don't think we can get
6: but
0: through
6: it. So what are we going to do to fix those harms? There should be no reason why I can't go to a cookout and enjoy myself amongst my people. I have more trauma from living here, coming back here, than I did when I was in Bahrain, Kuwait, Afghanistan.
0: Well, then go back.
6: And this
0: go
6: is,
0: back.
6: This is, that is, that's the anxiety. That's trauma. What I was most worried about. I came back here because my family's here for my son, so he can get to know them. But that was what am I going to be like now when I'm driving around? Am I going to get harassed by the police, the state troopers?
4: Yeah.
6: And he has got to stop.
4: Yeah, she is. Pat.
7: Thank you.
4: Yeah.
7: She's thank going you for your
0: to
7: question.
0: Be. She hasn't been,
7: service.
0: But she's going to be.
1: She's going to
0: okay.
1: be. Yeah.
0: All right.
3: Is
0: I got
3: his answer
0: it.
3: Awesome?
7: This is unacceptable.
0: It
7: I
0: is.
7: Was
0: it
7: proud to march in Dr. Opal Lee's Walk for Freedom in Fort Worth for Juneteenth.
0: Oh, good.
7: It was one of the most beautiful celebrations I've participated
1: was
7: in.
1: It?
0: One of the most
7: the whole
0: beautiful.
7: Campaign. Mm. So many Texans showing up, black, white, and brown, all together, marching for justice, marching for progress, marching
0: black,
7: for freedom.
0: White, or
7: it was
0: brown.
7: A joyous,
0: all
7: beautiful
0: here,
7: thing
0: fine,
7: to see.
0: Common ground.
7: And I'm so sorry that law enforcement felt the need to shut down.
0: Why don't you find out what the story
7: festival.
0: Really was?
3: Did they act stupidly?
7: It is unacceptable.
5: Law enforcement is here to serve us.
0: This is so irresponsible.
5: It's here to protect us. And too often, we see law enforcement weaponized against black and brown communities.
0: All the time. They killed almost every black person in America.
5: Justice system. We have a deeply broken approach to policing.
0: Mm-hmm.
5: And we'll just, and I do want to just mention this.
0: Okay, do.
5: I was in Houston last night, mm-hmm. and we had a prayer vigil for Lorenzo Salgado Araujo, who was murdered by ICE on the streets of Houston. Our immigrant community is also facing a similar threat from being over-policed.
0: Over-policed.
5: Every resource going after construction workers, like Lorenzo Salgado, is a resource that's not going after folks who are actually committing crimes.
3: Over-policed.
5: And so, so now, we have to go back to a place where law enforcement, this guy,
0: and this whole event, just garbage.
3: But wait a minute, is over-policing the problem? Because I heard for years, man, if the police would just, you know, be in our community,
0: they could just show up,
3: then we'd get along. But I want to know how many law enforcement officers were around that building guarding the exits and making sure that people were coming in, didn't have a threat.
0: None? There were none there.
3: And as terrible as, and that was so bad, you're absolutely right. I mean, the way he's just taking her word as gospel truth here, and like, yep, I'm going to take your side against law enforcement. I'm not even going to look into this story.
0: Yeah.
3: I mean, that is Obama acted stupidly
0: irresponsible.
3: And his answers are horrific.
0: He's terrible.
3: He should not be in the U.S. Senate.
0: Mm-hmm.
3: But at least he's getting out there and talking with people. Here are the three most recent public appearances, all of them since his Europe trip. Ken Paxton, July 14th, rally in the valley in McAllen. July 21st, news conference. Remember, law enforcement questions only. I'm not answering anything else. July 27th, Red River roll call rally. Those are the three events Ken Paxton has done since returning from Europe.
4: Wow.
0: Mm.
4: So, Pat, do we believe the poll that we had on Friday where 87% of blacks support James DeLorico?
0: Sure hope not. I don't think so.
1: I don't think so.
0: They're
1: either.
0: Pissed at him.
1: Yeah, they were
0: because
1: mad at him.
0: of the Jasmine situation.
3: Yeah. And he's getting out there and talking to
1: but
3: them.
1: But he is getting out there and talking.
0: Yeah, he is. He's trying to salve that wound because he knows there's a wound and he's trying to fix it.
1: Yeah, I don't know that. I don't know if they had to show their ID to get into that event though. Probably.
0: Oh, I hope not.
1: No, probably not.
0: That would be the most racist thing you could possibly do is ask them to show ID that they don't have.
4: Don't have that.
0: But they don't have it.
4: They don't have that. Oh, woman.
0: Most of them were given rides by their white friends to get to the event.
1: Really?
0: Yeah.
4: Oh, wow.
0: Yeah, some of them had to dig pretty deep because a lot of them didn't have white friends. But then,
4: So,
1: but they needed a ride.
0: But they needed a ride.
4: Yeah.
0: And so the whiteys came in and gave them a ride.
4: That's weird that James didn't have like a bus system.
0: One of the guys called and said, "Hey, Casper, can you come pick me up?"
4: Oh, okay.
0: And I guess Casper said yes because he was there.
1: Why, yes, of course, black
0: friend.
1: Of course I can. I'll be there in a moment.
0: Those were his exact words.
1: Yes, you
0: heard that same conversation. Good. All right. Yeah, so it's just unconscionable that. So I hope they didn't.
1: Yeah, I hope so.
0: Have to show any ID because they don't have it.
4: They don't have it.
0: All right, you know what? August is here, and that means Kexie has a new cookie of the month. This one is one of my favorites. It is so good. It's the coffee cake.
1: Oh,
0: cookie.
1: Coffee cake is awesome.
0: Mm.
1: Awesome.
0: Not delicious.
1: They all aren't awesome.
0: Right, they are.
1: This is just awesomer.
0: Yes. Think about coffee cake for a second. What's the best part? It's not the cake. It's that buttery streusel on top. The crumbly cinnamon sugar part that everybody's picking at while they pretend they're not.
1: Yes.
0: Yeah. Well, we put that whole experience into a cookie. Why settle for a slice when you can have the whole cake in one cookie?
1: Hey,
0: and
1: man.
0: Here's what I love. 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It's never happened. Those words have never been spoken.
4: Wow.
0: And don't forget, Kexie has coffee cake as the August only cookie of the month. 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
0: All right, so I guess Jeffy has stumbled onto some information here that he thinks is going to be disturbing to us.
1: It is. And I'm just going to rip the Band-Aid off right now, okay?
0: Do it.
1: The Iranian government flat out rejected President Trump's claim that new negotiations were due to get underway later Monday.
0: I know.
1: They said officials are saying no talks taking place or scheduled.
0: Those are the talks we canceled the strike for.
1: That's correct.
0: And then, of course, they say, no, we never had any intention of doing talks.
1: That's correct.
0: Okay. Now, I mean...
1: Now, President Trump said, you know, if they're not talking, then, you know, the bombing will restart.
0: Well, good. Let's get it going. I mean, we should be hitting them right now. Because it's, what, 8 hours, 9 hours different there?
3: Oh, yeah.
0: Let's start hitting them right this second. Pound them into oblivion.
3: I mean, it's going to be over in like four, probably 5 weeks, maybe, and we'll be done.
0: Yeah, that's all. Just then, what, another 4 or 5 weeks?
3: Oh, and then another,
0: and then
3: another,
0: or maybe not. I don't know. We got to hit them hard enough to where they're going to finally have to say, "Uncle."
3: Do you want the Marco Rubio clip on this?
1: Hard is.
0: Yeah, I don't know. Marco Rubio, yes.
3: Clip 19.
0: On Trump versus Iran.
3: Yeah.
15: I don't think the Iranian regime has ever faced a president like President Trump, which is someone that actually takes action. You know, they got used to for 20 or 30 years, not just the U.S., but the broader world, allowing them to get away with things like lying, breaking deals, tricking people into agreements and so forth. In this particular case, they're pretty straightforward. Iran wants a nuclear weapon, and they were building a conventional missile shield they were going to hide behind. In essence, they wanted to be in a position a year and a half from now to be able to say, we have so many drones and so many missiles, you can't possibly defend against them. That's the place they wanted to get to. President Trump said, I'm not going to let you get to that place. And he went after, wiped out their Navy, wiped out their Air Force, wiped out their missile defenses, wiped out their launchers, wiped out their factories that make
0: except
15: all of these
0: still
15: things,
0: launching,
15: and severely degraded their defense capabilities. Now, they still have missiles, and they still have drones, and they can still do damage, but they no longer have that shield, that conventional shield that they could hide behind. And that's changed the whole dynamic. It's the only reason why they are now willing, and in some cases seem eager, to do a deal on denuclearization, to do a deal on the Straits, because we're now approaching them from a position of strength, not from a position of weakness, which is what they perceived from previous administrations and, frankly, from the world writ large.
0: Okay. That sounds good. It just doesn't seem to be reality.
1: I will say Marco did this interview with Laura Trump, that very interview with the wide-ranging set of topics on, you know, Cuba and Venezuela, which we have clips on. But he sounded very presidential throughout the whole thing. I mean, he's running. He's running. I don't know that he had his ears tied back or anything, or you know, because they're still out there. But he sounded great. I love Marco Rubio. Anyway,
0: yeah, he's been great.
1: He has been.
0: It's been great. What is the Marco Rubio on the couch picture?
1: Yeah, you know, the one that becomes it's everyone's meme, where he becomes Marco's working as a dictator. Working as. You know,
0: she asked him about that.
15: Well, the meme thing, you know, was interesting because when it first came out, I hated that picture, you know, because What happened is in that couch, if you don't have a pillow behind your back, you kind of sink. So I looked at the pictures. Mm-hmm. I was, it's terrible. I looked, you know, like whatever. Mm-hmm. And then it turned into this other thing. And it was fine. And it's funny. I don't really follow it very closely, but people have shown me pictures out there. We have a good friend here that works at the White House, Dan Scavino, made a nice board for me. And even since he made that board, we had to update it. So of all the different pictures, so that stuff is funny. You asked me if you've changed. I think everybody, you know, you go through life, right? And as you go through life, you learn new things. You see things you hadn't seen before. You mm-hmm. hear things you haven't heard before. Certainly, I'm a different person at 55 than I was at 25 or even 35 because I have 20 and 30 years of experience in between in life and in work that uh-huh. inform that. I think at your core, you always want to remain the same person, though, right? And that is, what are your priorities mm-hmm. in life and what are the values that sort of drive you to do what you do? And I hope that hasn't changed. And by the mm-hmm. way, the world changes, too. There are things mm-hmm. that are true today that weren't true 10 years ago. So, you know, I think that, that's true for all of us, not just me.
0: That's interesting. 10 years ago, what was going on? Oh, yeah, he was running for president. That's what was going on. And now he's grown since then. Yeah. And so we're 10 years down the road. I wonder if maybe he'll be running for president again. And I'm pretty sure the answer to that is yes. Yeah. Yes. And that's okay with me. I think that's great. That'd be great if he ran. But will he run against J.D. Vance?
1: I know. I don't know.
0: I don't know. I don't know.
4: I don't think Trump will allow it. I just seen Trump will say, yeah, you're running. You wait back in line.
1: To JD?
4: Yeah.
3: Did you see that there was a picture over the weekend of Tucker Carlson, Marjorie Taylor Greene,
0: yes.
3: Joe Kent,
0: yes.
3: Thomas
0: yes.
3: Massey?
0: Starting a new party.
3: Is that official?
0: Yes.
3: Okay, because mm-hmm. then...
0: Starting a new party.
3: Sweet oh, Lord, then get ready for Democrats.
0: Yep, that's. I mean, if they run somebody this time,
3: then is it going to matter who the Republicans put up if they're fighting off that that wing?
0: Yeah. I know, that's another little element. Makes this even worse.
16: This is Pat Gray, Unleashed.
17: If it comes down to it, I'm not going to avoid telling the truth. Is the deep state that threatened by what we talk about?
18: You want to be a brave truth teller? Let's have it out.
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0: These are just cold, hard, proven facts.
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3: The crime scene too early.
0: Oh, right.
3: It was just wide open.
0: Yeah. Let people in.
3: Yep.
0: Dumb. I don't get it.
4: Time and time again.
0: I don't know. It's incredible.
4: And these are the high-profile investigations that get botched.
0: Yeah.
4: I mean, imagine what happens to the stuff you never hear
0: that we're not paying attention to. Sheesh. All right. So Marco Rubio talked about a lot of different things.
8: He sure did.
0: In this wide-ranging interview he did with Laura Trump. And Venezuela was one of those things.
9: You're dealing with a system that's been in place for over a quarter century. So those are deep roots that you have to deal with. It's also a country that faces a lot of problems. I mean, a lot of economic problems, not to mention now they've had an earthquake. So that's why we've always talked about phase one, where our priority was stabilization. We didn't want the country devolving into civil war, mass migration, you know, civil unrest and so forth. Step two is a recovery phase, which I think we're into. Obviously, the earthquake adds complexity to it. You've got to have a functioning economy. You need to have laws and rules and regulations in place so that investors from America and around the world can go in and safely invest and create prosperity. Ultimately, you have to have transition. At some point in time, there has to be legitimate elections at every level so that people know that the government that's there is a legitimate government chosen by their people. Step one towards that is a national reconciliation. This is a people that have been divided politically for a very long time against each other. And you're going to have to look at models like what you saw happen in Eastern Europe after the fall of the Soviet Union. And I think the role the U.S. government can continue to play is as a facilitator of all of this.
0: Yeah, the earthquake.
8: Oh, man.
0: That was bad. Really bad. How many thousands have been lost in that?
8: You know, Pat, I was just looking at that. So far, and this is, I don't know that this has been officially updated, but the last report was 5,546 deaths.
0: That's a lot. And there's still a lot of people unaccounted for.
8: Correct. The thousands.
0: Like tens of thousands, right?
8: Yeah, tens of thousands. At least, according to this report, we've got 16,000 injured, confirmed across the country. And then they technically say 29,500 reported missing. Reported missing.
0: Wow.
8: Now that's still, that's not just missing. I mean,
0: yeah. So 5,500 that we know of, and then another 29,000 unaccounted for so far. Oof. That is a huge tragedy.
8: It sure is.
0: Marco also discussed Cuba.
9: To the average American, you know, you see Cuba, small country, 90 miles off our shores, you know, 9.5 million people population. What people forget that when it comes to things like espionage and influence operations, they actually are an influence and espionage superpower. If you look at the history of espionage in the United States, Cuba is the only country that consistently has implanted and embedded spies in our system without even paying them. We had an ambassador, a U.S. ambassador, who ended up being a Cuban spy and was recently convicted. We've had them penetrate the highest levels of defense intelligence agency. Ana Belén Montes was one of the single biggest intelligence failures on the part of the United States and one of the biggest penetrations we ever had in our system. So, and then on the influence front, if you look all throughout Latin America, every communist left-wing insurgency that's destabilized governments across the region, every single one of them over the last 40, 50 years has found its support, its help, in many cases its birth from a Cuban influence operation. So it was an important report just to highlight the role they play in our country, a very negative role.
0: Why haven't we heard that before?
8: I don't know.
0: That's kind of important information when you're dealing with Cuba and you're talking about overthrowing it. And you're like, okay, why are we doing that? And then you hear this kind of stuff. And it's like, why haven't we heard more about that?
8: Right.
0: Wow.
8: So an ambassador and some worker in the State Department don't know what she
0: incredible.
8: Did.
0: That got very little coverage,
8: sure,
0: if any.
8: If any.
0: He also discussed the future, and I'm guessing they're talking presidential future, perhaps. Here it is.
9: We started saying things like, we don't care where things are made. Let it be made in another country as long as it's cheaper prices for America. And it ended up deindustrializing our country and costing us millions of jobs. So what you see President Trump doing now is rebalancing those things on the economy using tariffs, on geopolitics using our presence in the world, especially in the Western Hemisphere, our own, you know, area, neighborhood that we live in. And then, of course, there are legacy threats like the Iranian threat of a nuclear program, which can never happen. The president's been very clear about that. So you have all the old threats plus the emerging new ones, and they're all happening at the same time, and they're happening faster than they ever have before. And it'll be the work of this administration, but it'll be the work of future administrations. Some of these things are going to take decades to work themselves out.
0: All right. Yeah. Good stuff
8: future
0: from him.
8: Administrations, like mine.
0: Yeah, right. Right. Like, for instance, yes, mine, after I become president in 2028.
8: And he answered things like, he was asked if he had, if he would have a week off, what would he do? I found this very fascinating. Oh, my wife's going to hate this answer. I mean, it's definitely a politician running for office answer.
10: Full week off without having anyone access you, what would you do?
9: If I had a full week off, I'd be wondering what was going on. I'm being honest. And maybe that'll change when I'm out of this job. But if I could, like, if I could make the world stop for a minute and have nothing going on, I'd love to, like, my wife's going to hate this answer, but I'd love to sit down and, like, watch, like, every college football game starting at noon Eastern until when the West Coast games end at 2 a.m. our time Eastern. I'd love to be able to do that at least one weekend. I doubt I'll be able to do that anytime soon.
0: I think we'd all love to do that. Well, not Chris. Chris doesn't care about football. Real football. American football.
3: Real or fake, I don't care about either.
0: Yeah. Oh, that's true. You don't care about any sports.
4: Well,
3: no,
0: right?
3: I'm good.
4: And if we're doing a countdown to football, I mean, really, 3 days from now is when the Hall of Fame game is, starting the NFL season.
0: That is amazing.
4: Thursday night, Arizona and
0: Thursday
4: Carolina.
0: Night, the Hall of Fame game. Wednesday, BYU fall training camp opens. So
4: that's exciting.
0: That's exciting.
4: It's here.
0: Yeah.
3: Good Are you going to any games?
0: Going to the game at TCU.
3: Oh.
0: They'll be down here this year.
3: Okay.
0: In Fort Worth.
8: I mean, you can tell it's football season where the fall air is just rushing. Right,
0: I will say
8: Texas.
0: This. Saturday was unbelievable.
4: Yeah. Saturday morning.
0: 11 in the morning, it was 71 degrees.
3: It was awesome.
0: It never got out of the 80s on Saturday. That's incredible here. That's incredible.
8: Like I said. Fall weather.
0: It's in the air.
3: Downtown Roanoke, and did a little walk around downtown Roanoke. That's how awesome it was outside.
0: It was awesome. It was nice. So that doesn't happen here. So that was a nice little reprieve. I don't know where it came from, because we never get cool fronts in the summertime.
8: It woke back up on Sunday.
0: Yeah, it did. It woke back up and got hot again. And I'm sure it'll be blistering hot today. Yeah.
4: Let's just check the old 10-day forecast, shall we?
0: I think it's 104 today or something.
4: Yeah, 100 or higher the rest of the next 10 days. Cool.
0: All right, good.
4: All right, so we're back to where we were.
0: Yeah.
4: That was a fun weekend.
0: That was fun. That was fun while it lasted. Seriously, though, we had a pretty good spring.
8: Yeah.
0: We had a pretty good early summer.
8: A couple days in there, sprinkled in, just to remind you what you could have.
0: Right, right. But the humidity has been not that big a deal either.
8: No, it's not.
0: This year, so that's been nice. Sometimes it gets Houston humid, and that's unacceptable.
3: Gross.
0: I mean,
3: it's gross.
0: That's why people live in Dallas and Houston, because we don't want Houston humidity. All right?
3: Yes.
0: And so when we get it, it's just not right.
8: Same as Florida, too. I mean, the last time I was in Florida, I was reminded, you know, I mean, I love Florida.
0: Mm-hmm.
8: But the humidity. I just was reminded, you know, I walk out of the house, and it's just bam, right in your face, man.
0: I hate that.
8: As soon as I know.
0: You walk out at 3 in the morning, and it's...
8: It's there. It's right there in your face. I know.
0: The worst.
8: I know.
0: All right. Fluoride. The government has been medicating your water with it for over 80 years. You're welcome. Not because you asked for it, though. So you're not really welcome. You didn't ask for it. You didn't vote for it. But they decided you needed it because I guess it strengthens your kids and your teeth.
4: Sure.
0: Okay. So that's not a decision I really want someone else making for my family, which is why I filter my water in my home with Cove Pure. Over 209 million Americans are on fluoridated water right now. And here's what the science shows. In September 24, a federal judge ruled that adding fluoride to water poses, quoting the court here, an unreasonable risk to neurological health. Not a fringe study. It's a federal court ordering the EPA to act. Sure, some states have moved on this. 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
11: Pat Gray, Unleashed.
0: I'd love me this Ketanji Brown Jackson quote. It's powerful.
8: Oh, man. She
0: it's powerful.
8: Is awesome.
0: She makes a powerful point here about Supreme Court justices. You know, because they should really be neutral, right, when it comes to politics. And they should only rule on what's constitutional and what's not.
8: Of course, that's I thought that was
0: and
8: their
0: you
8: job.
0: Know that's the bedrock of everything she stands for.
8: Thank you.
0: The absolute bedrock of Ketanji Brown Jackson beliefs. this is unbelievable that she even has the giblets to say this, but here it is.
12: You know, there are lots of limits on what judges can do. And I try to be very, very mindful and scrupulous with respect to that because, as you say, our obligation is to be unbiased in our approach. And so you have to navigate all the sources that could make for an appearance of partiality, which you want to avoid. There are lots of things that I end up not accepting for that reason. News sources, I think, you know, I don't have a lot of time, unfortunately, you know, but I do, you know, the normal general media sources are made available. And I think it's harder when you're talking about there's so much social media now.
13: This is a whole different world.
12: It's a whole different world and not everything is reliable. And the hardest part for judges is that we really cannot participate.
13: Probably saving you some brain cells.
12: Exactly.
13: That we need you focused on your opinions.
12: Yes.
0: She is saying this nonsense on Michelle Obama's podcast. Are you kidding me? Come on.
8: You want to be unbiased.
0: Yeah, you want to be unbiased. Yeah.
8: You want to be unbiased.
0: She was the lone dissenting opinion in Trump versus American Federation of Government Employees. The lone dissenter. It was an 8-1 decision. And she said that voting for this particular case was some sort of power-hungry menace, and that those on the bench who failed to stop his wrecking ball were sycophantic enablers whose decision was both hubristic and senseless. But she's not biased in any way, shape, or form, of course. I mean, how did Sotomayor feel about that, I wonder? You got to be a little irritated by her saying that about you, because she voted with the majority.
8: Yeah.
0: She claimed in her dissenting opinion for Trump versus CASA Incorporated that the Trump administration's request to address universal injunctions, which the high court found likely exceed the equitable authority that Congress has given to federal courts, amounted to a request to engage in unlawful behavior. I mean, this woman is as radical, I think, a Supreme Court judge as we've ever seen.
4: I think so.
0: Ever.
4: And I'm... She definitely is qualified for the most brain-dead Supreme Court justice. And then a couple of weeks ago, it didn't get a lot of play in the media. You had Amy Coney Barrett testifying in front of Congress that, you know, she didn't feel like she didn't think ahead of time that she was going to have to explain to her kids why she had to wear a bulletproof vest. She fears for her life. Okay, I hope that Amy Coney Barrett isn't letting fear influence her decisions and how she's voting. Based on the threats that she's receiving.
0: Yeah.
4: That was an interesting moment. But, Ketanji Brown Jackson is a
0: insufferable.
4: She is in a class all her own.
8: Yeah, yeah. I didn't send in any more of the clips from that interview, but there were a couple more that you're reminded of how good she is.
0: How good she is.
4: Has she figured out how really to define good. A woman yet?
8: I don't think so.
4: Okay. Hmm.
0: Pretty sure not.
8: I don't think so.
0: Yeah.
8: Because there is no way to do that.
4: There's no way.
0: There's no way you can't be a biologist.
8: You heard the didn't we play the WNBA coach that said she is not smart enough scientifically to give you an answer for
0: that? Yeah, we did. Yeah.
4: To know what a woman is. And she's a head coach in what league is it? And what does it stand for?
8: WNBA.
4: What does that W stand for?
8: Oof. What does it stand for?
3: That's what it stands for.
4: Can't define a women's national basketball.
0: World NBA. Yeah.
3: World National Basketball.
0: Yeah. Okay.
8: That's what it is.
0: All right.
4: It's just what a bizarro world, man.
0: It is. It really is. And Kamala's out there speaking at the Urban League.
8: Yeah, we were lucky enough to listen to Jasmine Crockett speak from there last week, which, she showed her how good she is. Mm-hmm. And Kamala was there, too. And Kamala. Whatever.
0: Mm-hmm. It's racist to call her Kamala.
3: Yeah, don't do that.
0: It's got to be Kamala.
3: It's Kamala.
0: Yeah.
4: I think you should apologize.
0: I think you should.
4: Yep. Why don't we just stop the show until Josie apologizes
0: to Kamala right now.
8: Nope.
0: Oh, wow. All right. You're going to stick by your racism.
4: Call her Kamala, I dare you.
0: He stands by his racism, calling her Kamala.
4: Oh.
8: That's her name.
0: Oh, boy.
8: That's her name.
0: No, her name's Kamala. Not Kamala.
8: That's what I said.
0: So anyway, you're putting the emphasis in the wrong place.
3: The wrong place, dummy.
4: What'd she say, clip 29?
3: Dummy.
0: Yeah, here it is.
14: It's unbelievable that they got rid of USAID.
4: Is it though?
14: And you saw the recent numbers. As many as 700,000 people have died.
4: Oh, okay, Bono.
14: Because of withdrawing American aid for humanitarian purposes.
0: Okay, what? 700,000 people have died.
8: Because you said money went away.
3: That's right.
0: Okay.
3: You talked about it last week, Pat.
0: Yeah.
3: You talked about it.
0: I mean, almost everybody died. Everybody who doesn't live in America, almost all of them died. Because of USAID.
8: Because you said money.
0: Yeah. USAID went away, and so they all died. I mean, what are you going to do?
4: So hang on.
0: I don't like it, but that's what happened.
4: So Elon countered this claim?
8: He did.
0: Thank heaven. This is the most ridiculous, dumbest claim in the world.
8: Elon, I don't think he believes that they all died.
0: No, I don't think he does. Here's what he had to say.
15: The idea that anybody, to put it really crudely and simply, any kid in Africa died because of the suddenness with which...
16: Zero.
15: I just don't think that's right. I just don't think... I've had people reporting in Africa who...
16: How many NGOs are there that could step in, because bear in mind it happened quickly, and there are literally tens of thousands of NGOs.
15: But you know, let's be practical. In many of these countries, USAID was the biggest funder. But I don't want to have
16: USAID was a political organization.
15: It may also have been that, but it was the biggest funder of healthcare systems. So I'm very
16: biggest
15: sure
16: funder
15: that there
16: of regime change.
4: Yeah!
15: And there may well be benefits from having.
16: Also, USAID funding was not stopped. It was moved to the State Department.
15: It was stopped. There were huge numbers of things shut down in Africa that were
16: No, there were claims
15: related.
16: Of this. These claims are false. They're nonsense.
4: Thank you.
16: And absolutely nonsense.
0: Thank you, Elon. Thank you.
16: But obviously, just for when funding is stopped for fraudulent organizations or for something, do you think they're going to say, well, please keep funding the fraud? Or do you think they're going to come up with a sad story that sounds sympathetic in order to get the funding restored? Obviously, it will be the latter. And that's exactly what they did.
0: Thank
16: but
0: you.
16: Zero died because
0: Have her name one person who died as a result. All you're doing is speculating here and just assuming that people died because they lost aid from USAID. It's asinine.
3: And it's like RFK Jr. said, you guys are just parrots. Just keeps repeating over and over.
0: Just keeps spewing the talking point. Yeah. And like he said, what are they going to say? They're going to say that innocents die because you removed this funding.
8: I find it interesting, too, that the funding was transferred to the State Department, so a lot of those places are still getting money.
0: Right. I know. That's very true.
4: What were the options in Nepal? You could either get a job with USAID, or what was the other one?
17: Americans have been funding the following.
0: You could become a whore. Right? You could either work for USAID in Nepal,
8: or
0: you could become a whore. There were two things you can do, and frankly, I'd rather work for USAID. Yeah.
3: I guess we have a bunch of whores now in the world.
0: But I mean,
17: Americans have been funding.
0: We've been funding the following:
17: $5.5 million to LGBTQ advocacy in Uganda.
0: They're all dead now.
17: $800,000 for transgender people, sex workers, and their clients. Nepal.
0: All dead.
17: 3.6 for LGBTQ activism, free training, and pastry cooking.
0: The pastry cookers
17: psychosocial counseling.
0: And the psychosocial counselors.
17: And the dance focus groups
0: and the
17: for
0: dance
17: male
0: focus
17: prostitutes
0: groups.
17: In Haiti.
0: All dead.
17: And $1.1 million
0: dead
17: to
0: now.
17: Produce
0: dead.
17: Gender transformation in diverse social and behavior change.
0: And if they can't change genders,
17: against, quote,
0: they're dead.
17: Gender blindness.
0: Gender blindness.
4: You don't want that.
0: Dead. Now. All of them dead.
8: All of them dead.
0: Even the gender blind, they're now dead.
4: Or whores.
0: Or they're whores.

0: it was actually a few days. And they said, Spain said they've been able to deport 25,000 of them so far. But that still leaves them with a crap load of people that shouldn't be there.
1: Well, you say they shouldn't be there. I say they should be there. That's stolen land. That's Spain.
0: Stolen land.
1: Yeah.
2: Stolen land. Yeah, now we're up to reportedly 48,300 of the estimated 65.
0: Oh, now it's 48,000 they deported? So, yeah. That's pretty good. So, I mean, that's...
2: Some were voluntarily left after they realized there was only so much raping and pillaging you could do in that little spot.
0: Yeah, right.
2: But yeah, I mean, this is, of course, after the chaos of breaking into homes, slashing.
0: Yeah.
2: You see the video of the guy getting his throat slashed right there in the street. It's just a nightmare. But yeah, yay, immigration. Am I right?
0: You're right.
2: How long are we shutting it off for, Jeffy?
1: I'm sorry?
2: How long are we shutting off immigration for? How about the infinity symbol? Can we just do that?
3: Okay.
2: Throw that right there.
4: This is Pat Gray.
5: Communists have this incredible thing that they do. They take some institution that works perfectly fine, then they pretend to rediscover it, and then they ruin it. Well, New York City Democratic Socialist Mayor Zoran Mamdani has done just that. He's rediscovered the banana, and he's reinvented the grocery store.
6: Here's how it will work. 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Now, can we all see this incredible example of produce in my hand? Now, you will see these plantains here. So for anyone wondering how much these beautiful plantains might cost, you can use this QR code.
7: He's doing that
6: or head to grocery.nyc to access our policy report. I'm going to demonstrate exactly what that means.
5: You can scan your banana.
6: Ladies and gentlemen, the QR code does work. You can see this here.
5: They're clapping.
7: Please clap.
5: Are you clapping?
7: I mean, yeah, look, it's ridiculous. I find this so distasteful. I find this so aesthetically grotesque. But I don't think there's any real, like, effective political attack here that the right can wage that will, you know, potentially earn the right in New York City or nationally any real points against this. I mean, we can all sit here and laugh at government cheese and New York grocery stores, but does this actually move the needle? Like, politically, like what do we get out of this other than just like pointing and laughing at the stupid commie in New York City?
5: Okay, well, a couple things. On the aesthetic question, it's so interesting because you know those newscasters that will give you a straight, non-accented English monologue and then say the Spanish part with a heavy Spanish accent?
7: I listen to NPR every day, okay?
5: Yeah,
7: so I'm very familiar with this.
5: This is Jorge Bogota. Hinojosa. Yeah, it's like, okay, come on, buddy. Or they roll their R's. It's like, this is the equivalent of that. He takes a banana, but he calls it a plantain. And so we are supposed to believe that this is the height of culture. But what this really reminds me of, and actually the policy is very reminiscent of, and why I think we could make some hay out of this. He literally says the central government of New York City will set the prices. We have price commissars that will fix the price of the banana, and then it will remain stable throughout the month.
7: Yeah.
5: And so it's like, this guy has just reinvented the USSR at the municipal level. It's completely ridiculous. And then he gives it a multicultural twist. I think it's an enduring symbol of this, of the ultimate endpoint of democratic socialism. It's not about affordability. It's not about social justice. It's not about trans liberation is black liberation or whatever kind of cultural symbols they play with. The ultimate thing is to have government-run grocery stores fixing the prices of bananas. And so to me, this is like the ultimate anti-climax. His great invention as the mayor of New York City is a government grocery store. How dismal, how banal, how,
7: you know,
5: just awful.
7: Yeah, but it's like, if you can make the trains run on time, if you can make the QR codes work, you know, there's like legitimacy in this. And I guess
5: there's no way the stores are going to work.
7: They're not. It doesn't matter.

0: It's like there's a few of them. They will work long enough that it'll at least be ambiguous. And the argument will always be, well, we didn't go far enough. Like, true New York City third world communism has never been tried, because this always, and that's like the direction it always goes. And I just, the inefficiencies that are produced through a kind of marketplace like this will never outlast the value of the political spectacle that Mamdani creates through this. By the way, like,
1: but is this inspiring to anybody? Yes. Is any leftist saying, oh my God, it's government-funded plantains, we've arrived at the utopia?
0: All of the people who voted for him are like so excited about this. They're doing their fully automated communist luxury, or fully automated luxury communist, you know, LARPing right now. This is fan service. And by the way, like, you getting mad, me getting like incensed by the optics of this,
1: we're taking the bait,
0: is value. That's the point. That's the value for them. This has like nothing to do with marginal discounts on bananas, which by the way are like extremely cheap already. You don't need this. Like, it's very cheap. Nobody in the world, in New York City, is like struggling to get enough bananas in their life. And like a 4 cent discount on their banana changes their lives in any meaningful sense. This is purely spectacle. And he's getting exactly what he wants out of this. And I'll just like, the part of this too, the reason we're having this conversation, there was an article that went out on Wednesday about the Manhattan Institute. Your illustrious organization, Chris.
1: Yes.
0: We love the Manhattan Institute, don't we, folks?
1: We
0: and
1: do.
0: Specifically about Raihan Salam, the head of the Manhattan Institute. And there's this kind of antagonism between Raihan and Zohra Mamdani and the Manhattan Institute and its idea of successful politics, metropolitan politics versus Mamdaniism. And it's like almost entirely focused on these economic questions. And the argument, at least as it's presented by the New York Times, is none of these economic policies being instituted by Mamdani will work. You know, all of the rent controls, the free busing, the free healthcare. And it's this like wonkish policy argument that is going to do absolutely nothing to convince the people of New York City that they've made a mistake voting for Zohra Mamdani. And I think this is a total dead end politically if the right tries to pursue a politics and a rhetoric that opposes this emergent DSA faction on the left strictly through economic arguments, strictly through like Bush era, you know, supply side economics. While that's correct, it's totally correct, okay? But it's not effective rhetorically.
1: Okay, so let's break it down. Obviously, I have a dog in the fight. I'm biased, but I've been thinking about a lot about this question, and I recently hosted and kind of organized focus groups with Democratic voters in San Francisco and LA and independent voters in San Francisco and LA. Four separate focus groups, and we were really trying to figure out this question. How do you persuade independents and even soft Democrats to adopt or at least have greater receptivity to conservative arguments, right-wing arguments, supply-side arguments, cultural arguments? And it's actually a lot more difficult than you'd imagine.
0: Yeah.
1: And so my question for you is, you're saying that logical, mathematical, economics-based arguments are unlikely to persuade people in a place like New York City. What's the alternative, though? And what other rhetorical approach would be valuable? Not to persuade most people. I actually think most people are receptive to just government-run grocery stores or communism. This is bad. But within a blue domain, a blue zone.
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7: This
1: what do you think is the missed opportunity that the Manhattan Institute or Raihan Salam in this case?
0: Well, this may sound obvious. This may sound foolish given what happened in the election that we saw a couple months ago, but I think it's some version of Spencer Prattism. And what I mean by that is it's not a wonkish economic argument. It's not about like labor markets or rent control and what that does to housing prices and whether or not it's reasonable for families making. This was one of the arguments made in the New York Times piece, you know, families making a couple $100,000 a year get free healthcare or like free bus rides. And it's like, yeah, that's dumb, but also like, who cares? Like that doesn't move the needle. And maybe that's okay. Like, actually, maybe that's fine for most people, that kind of messaging. What's not okay is disorder. What's not okay is crime and homelessness. What's not okay is that your teenage daughter doesn't feel comfortable going on the subway or going out with her friends to get ice cream on a weekend night in the summer. That's not okay. You need to push the message that what we want is to preserve a place, a nation, or a city where middle-class families who are doing the right things, who are going to work and have adding value to the economy, have decent places to live. One, that there is order. There is a maintenance of order, that things work how they're supposed to. And importantly, and this is where it gets a little trickier to argue from a rhetorical basis because of the moral questions that it raises and the discomfort some people have about talking about this, but that you don't feel like a stranger in your own home. You should not feel like a stranger in your city. You should not feel like a stranger in your country. It should be familiar to you. It should feel familiar to you. You should be able to go to the grocery store and understand the language people are speaking in our public spaces and in the classrooms. It should not feel like you're in some kind of gray goo global village where everything is just this like messy, unintelligible sort of mess of different cultures and experiences. No, like we're Americans and that means something specific and we should feel confident in asserting what that is and then defending it.
1: Okay. I think I tend to mostly agree with what you're saying as a matter of principle, but as a matter of rhetoric, I think there are a couple problems. And we saw this in some of our recent focus groups as we were testing various messages, topics, kind of rhetorical lines of argument. A couple things that are happening. One is that you have to, like, there are tribal markers. And so there's a particular, at the vocabulary level, what we've found is that if you say illegal aliens, if you say law and order, if you say, you know, stranger in your own country, these set off a tribal reaction where it immediately shuts down and you're threatening people at the sense, at the level of identity, and they are going to shut off any possibility of engaging with your argument after they hear those particular words. And so in the question of law and order, like, yeah, obviously, I want law and order. I want crackdowns. I want, you know, aggressive police intervention. I want criminal profiling. Like, give me all the Giuliani policies. Like, let's run the greatest hits. I'm there. But what we found is that the only way to reach voters at the independent or soft Democrat level is to frame those kind of arguments as a failure of care and concern. And so schizophrenics causing chaos on the streets, the arguments that actually broke through are getting people the help they need. And it's a failure of the system to provide permanent, safe psychiatric help for people, the help that they need. And look, I'm with you. I'm like a bomb thrower. I like that mode of argument. But the reality is that that's just going to die on contact. And the Pratt campaign is a perfect example. There was nobody that got more attention than Spencer Pratt. And yet he underperformed even President Trump. And so the voters weren't buying it. And when we talked to those voters in LA, you know, it was rich kid, bomb thrower, right wing, law and order, MAGA Republican. That's not what we want. That's a threat to our identity. And in fact, his ideas are trying to destroy me and the people like me. And look, I wish that weren't true. I wish Spencer Pratt were the mayor.
0: Right. No,
1: but, but the arguments that worked are actually a little more subtle. And what the one line of argument that really worked was fraud, incompetence, corruption, misgovernment. And so these economic arguments that I'm hearing from Raihan Salam have a better chance, I think, of penetrating to those educated voters that might be open to changing their mind.
0: Okay, I have so much to say about this. One is, you're right about Spencer Pratt. The results speak for themselves, and we could go on a debate about whether or not those were legitimate results, but let's just leave that off the table for now. It's not
1: marginal
0: like
1: anyway.
0: Relitigating. Yeah. The thing I would say though is that that doesn't necessarily prove as a permanent matter that speaking in those terms or speaking about identity even is a non-starter, is dead on contact, as you said. What that indicates to me is that there is a class of voter, call them soft Democrats, call them independents, people who are squeamish about these kinds of ideas, and they're certainly squeamish about these ideas being articulated explicitly. And I think that's because for the entirety of our lifetimes, Republicans, conservatives have been unwilling to talk about these things explicitly. Conservatives have capitulated to the moral demands of the left to take those kinds of questions off the table. And I think that's starting to change. But we saw, for example, with Jeremy Carl's Senate hearing, if we remember, yep. If we go back a few months, that was a perfect example of the way in which totally innocuous statements about the preservation of, you know, white people, American culture, and what that means triggered this indignation from Democrats, and it worked.
7: You're now retreating to ethnic identity. You don't speak about ethnic identity. You speak about white identity. So tell me the values that stitch together white identity and that make it different than black identity.
8: I would say that the white church is very different than the black church in terms of its tone and style on average. Foodways could often be different.
7: Music could be different.
8: Music could be different. Well, if you look at the Super Bowl halftime show, which was not in English this year.
7: So our ability to access white churches or white food or white music is being erased?
8: I am concerned with the majority common American culture that we had for some time that through particularly mass immigration, I think has become much more balkanized. And I think that weakens us. And again, I'm not running away from that comment. I'm not apologizing for it.
7: Well, I'm way over my time. I think you're struggling to answer this question, right? Because underlying your beliefs is a sentiment that white culture is just simply better.
0: It worked. But partly that's because Republicans are unwilling to stand behind people who speak like Jeremy Carl. So what happens is professional class conservatives learn not to talk like that. So the only people who do talk like that are the sort of disagreeable types on the fringes. And then so those ideas become associated with those fringe people and the kind of tone and policies that those fringe people might be advocating. I think you can soften some of this by reasonable, responsible Republicans saying, no, it's fine actually to talk about these questions. It's fine to assert preferences about national identity and what that means specifically. And by the way, the reason I think this will work is because even if those independents and soft Democrats don't like talking about this explicitly, they do vote with their feet and they make economic choices that demonstrate revealed preferences, where they live, where they send their kids to schools, the kinds of hobbies that they have, the kinds of pastimes that they pursue, for the most part, indicate their preference not to be around this kind of social dysfunction that we see as a consequence of these Democratic policies, okay? And that have a lot to do with our unwillingness to preserve certain norms and certain kinds of social cohesion. Okay, that's one point I would make.
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0: Secondly, I think someone like Ryan actually gets this better than what's led on in the New York Times article. Chris, I don't know if you read, I'll shill here, Reihan's book from like 2012, yes. Grand New Party. Did you read Grand New Party?
1: I did.
0: The whole basis of Grand New Party was that Bush-era Republicans were making this mistake by focusing on these questions of like fiscal responsibility, these wonkish economic arguments, and that wasn't what Republicans actually cared about, okay?
1: They actually he was talking about immigration restrictions
0: exactly.
1: Well before Trump.
0: Yeah. Exactly. And while, you know, people like Ross and Ryan certainly don't get credit for having these kinds of conversations, those of us who are, and didn't make it like their central focus, to be sure, but those of us who are around remember that, okay? I remember people like Ryan and Ross talking about this, maybe in hushed tones, because they recognized that these were touchy subjects at the time. But I do think, like, Ryan does get this. And I do think those kinds of arguments about what it means to have social, what is assimilation? This is something Ryan has talked about. What does that mean? Yeah. What is it, assimilating into what? And I think voters are at least potentially receptive to that if it is framed in the right way, if you can preserve legitimacy.
1: So the question, and I'd be curious, because Reihan told me, hey, this New York Times piece is coming. We'll see how it goes. I'd be curious, and I should ask him, if they talked about this and it was purged in the editorial process of the New York Times, or if they didn't talk about it. And, you know, because of course these are he's fluent in these issues. He knows them, you know, like the back of his hand. He was actually 10 years early to them compared to a lot of his colleagues on the professional right. And so is it easier for the New York Times to say, hey, we want to talk about questions of political economy because we think that that is more palatable to their readers? He does in the piece talk about a framework that he's talking about, which is a kind of multi-ethnic, democratic, American polity. How do you do that? How do you reward the right things, punish the wrong things? And so I don't think he is shying away from that, but I guess it's a question of emphasis and whose emphasis. I don't know. What is your
0: Well, this is the unknown. Yeah. I mean, you know, you could call up Ryan right now and ask him, okay, we could get an answer to this, but
1: I could call him. Yeah.
0: But the way that it's framed in the article is to focus on these economic sort of wonkish arguments. In other words, will rent control work or not work? And frankly, I just don't think enough people care about that for that to matter. So this is good. You know, if the New York Times is supporting the Mamdani regime, this is the argument they want to put forward because they know it's
1: sure.
0: It's toothless. It doesn't go anywhere. I mean, look, man,
1: but
0: I just
1: these
0: think,
1: are the issues of municipal governments, though, right? I mean, yeah, we can laugh
0: really.
1: at the plantains, but
0: no,
1: but the
0: man,
1: reality in New York. Yeah.
0: No, I don't think so. I mean, I think they are issues, certainly, but it's secondary. It's quality of life. I don't want to go down the street and smell weed everywhere. I don't want to see garbage bags piled up. I don't want to see the rats everywhere. I don't want to have to worry about, you know, homeless people harassing me when I go walk to a restaurant.
1: But that's the bread and butter for Manhattan Institute. Quality of life policing was developed by the Manhattan Institute.
0: I agree.
1: In the late 80s,
0: and that's
1: early
0: what should
1: 90s.
0: Be the focus of this, not these affordability questions. In other words, the thing to go after the DSA about is not like, you guys are making these like bad, economic arguments and, you know, the free market is going to determine the price of bananas, not the central government in New York City. It's like, who cares, man? I mean, you're right. You're right. Okay. Like Manhattan Institute, you're right about this, but that doesn't move the needle. That's not going
1: to
0: convince anyone of anything. Or like the people who care about that are smaller in number. This is the thing that Spencer Pratt learned and is that the people
1: but Spencer Pratt went all in on quality of life and all in on culture, and it was a disaster. And I think if you look at the opposite case, which is Daniel Lurie in San Francisco, who is more moderate, who is probably would agree with a lot of the ideas that Raihan has presented or the New York Times presents in this piece. And he has basically succeeded in laundering them into the San Francisco city government because quietly people are worried about this stuff. And he throws a sufficient number of bones on culture to the black activists, the LGBT activists, the environmental activists, that he's actually able to improve quality of life, that he's able to try to liberalize some of the market functions for housing and elsewhere. And so, yeah, I guess I want to agree with you. I really do, because that's my favored mode. I'm just not seeing the evidence that it actually works in practice.
0: Well, I mean, LA is a unique case, I think. I don't know that you're likely to find a major metropolis in the country that is so far gone, that's like so far down the rabbit hole. And so, I mean, look, I started this by saying it doesn't help my case to point to that as an example, okay? Because obviously it didn't work. So, but I think as a national matter, if you look at polling and you look at the things that people care about, at the top of the list, you're going to see things like affordability. And if you're on the right, I think you're going to lose that argument.
1: Yeah,
0: to the DSA.
1: You're going to lose. Yeah,
0: not because they're right, not because that's better for the country or better for any given individual in the short term. It's because people are kind of sick and tired of the way things are. They want to see it get shaken up. Young people can't afford to buy new homes. Young people are getting priced out of cities. Young people are having trouble making ends meet. There's a lot of headwinds economically facing young people. And of course, they're going to turn toward the promises of the DSA. When it comes to these things, it's always been the case, okay? Young people are enamored by the promise of free healthcare. And, you know, if we were just to get rid of the fat cats and greedy bankers and the Epstein class and so on, we could all, you know, there's a chicken in every pot for all of us. That's not true. That's not true, but people are going to believe that. That is a fact of human nature, and it doesn't make much sense to try to swim upstream against that current. What we can argue, though, and what also matters to people are questions of immigration. People also feel alienated from the place they live. From their homes.
1: But not in LA, not in New York City.
0: Yeah,
1: they love New York City.
0: But even there,
1: but also half the voters are foreigners, are foreign origin, right?
0: And I think I don't want to write off the cities, okay? I don't want to write off the cities. But even there, you see among native-born people, there is still a preference for
1: the Cuomo voter.
0: Yes, exactly. For this kind of rhetoric, and they're really concerned about immigration and these questions that we're talking about. So I wouldn't just abandon those out of hand, even in places like New York and LA. And I think, again, you know, nobody's really cracked this code, okay? And I don't know what the right rhetorical approach to this is.
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0: Again, the soft Democrat voter, they recognize that something's a little off about a mayor who is proudly taking photographs with a guy who's a character witness for the blind sheik, okay? In New York City, of all places. And even if they can't bring themselves to, like, be critical explicitly because they're worried about sounding racist or Islamophobic or whatever, there is a part of them that knows, I don't know, man. That's a little wrong. That's a little off. And if you can isolate where that is coming from, you could exploit that for political gain. And I think the right should try to figure this out.
1: Okay, so that actually reminds me of something we were talking about in the prep, something that I had not seen, had not crossed my desk, but there's a clip of Mamdani exiting a mosque and the imam or someone else associated with the mosque says something like, bring the sword to the infidels. Let's roll the clip. And then I want you to tell me, does this undercut your thesis or does this support your thesis?
13: I stand before you as the first Muslim mayor in our city's history. And this year, as the first Jummah that I have attended in that new position.
1: He's doing the accent thing selectively. And to do so together,
13: it is a reminder that in this month of Ramadan, as we find
1: Ramadan.
13: Moments of reflection, of recommitment, moments of community, that we always do so together. And it is together that I am thankful to be here today, and I'm thankful to have the opportunity to lead our city. Salaam alaikum.
14: والناصرين لك على أعدائك والمستشهدين بين يديك في جملة أوليائك والفرج فيه للمؤمنين على يديك وقتل الكافرين بسيفك.
1: So they are chanting to the killing of infidels by your sword and the martyrdom in the name of Islam. Is this just mainstream now?
0: No.
1: And this did not generate any kind of national controversy, which suggests to me that, in fact, people have become so habituated to this that it's like it's a good thing now.
0: I don't know, man. I don't think so. And maybe I'm being naive. Okay.
1: But why is this not a national scandal?
0: Because nobody knows how to talk about it. The left, of course, is not going to talk about it. The left doesn't want to talk about it. The left is uninterested in having a difficult conversation about whether certain kinds of cultures are assimilable to our way of life and or whether or not this creates real risk. And they like to talk about who we are. But who we are is this sort of infinitely amorphous thing that is accommodating to everything. It is like it is so broad and expansive as to be nothing at all. What the right needs to, I think most people on the right, I think most of these independents, I think most of these even soft Democrats see this and they feel a little squeamish. There is an intuition that there's something off here. This isn't quite right. This isn't the country I know. And there's a voice on one shoulder telling them not to think that thought, that that's a bad thought, that that is a moral violation, that's a betrayal of your virtue, that you are being a quote unquote bad person. And if you allow yourself to indulge that, you know, that's literally Hitler. So literally Hitler is going to happen. Okay. So put that thought out of mind. And in fact, go the actual opposite direction. Just embrace it. Just embrace it. Learn to live with this.
1: Learn to love
0: it. There's another voice on their shoulder that's saying, no, that's really bad, actually. And at some point, you got to stand up and just say, have the courage to say, you know what? That isn't who we are. That isn't the kind of country I want to be in. That is not assimilable to the nation I want to live in. That's not what I know. That's not what I care about. That is in opposition to my moral preferences. That's in opposition to my ideological preferences. That is in opposition to my aesthetic preferences. That is certainly in opposition to my theological preferences. And therefore, because I'm aware of that, I need to do something about it. Now, the reason that argument often loses and has lost is twofold. One is the responsible, serious people who need to be encouraging your normie, your soft Democrat, your independent, to understand where that thought is coming from and to validate and legitimate that thought, don't do so. They don't write about it. They don't have a place to sort of have that conversation. They've been neutered. The right has been neutered, okay, in that respect. Secondly, here's maybe even the more concerning problem, is that once you have that thought, once you integrate that into your beliefs, it then obligates you to do something about it. It requires action. It requires some duty. The other thought, once you integrate that you're okay with it, it requires nothing out of you. It requires perfect passivity, okay? And so it's harder for the person to integrate the thought that they're now obligated to do something about this emerging presence, about this trend. And some of those things are going to be difficult politically. Some of those things are going to, really challenge a lot of your moral priors. But I'm sorry if you're listening, that doesn't get you off the hook. You still got to do something.
1: So, yeah, two thoughts come to mind. One is that I recently reread the Wheelbeck novel Submission, and what you're describing is the psychological process in the novel, where the kind of dissolute academic living in big city Paris has certain convictions, at least in his conscience, but submits to the Islamic takeover of France, not because it's the right thing to do, but because it's the easy thing to do, and because the new Islamist regime makes certain promises to people like him of patronage, of you know, the free plantains, right? Let's just say, use that as the symbol. You know, you get the, well, I got the free plantains, so I'm just going to submit, submission requires the erasure of your own conscience as a voice. And so, yeah, I think there's that, but I think there's so many people that don't actually have that voice. And this was a shocking moment for me looking at the transcripts of these focus groups that we ran, is I realized very quickly that conscience actually, and that other voice that you're describing that exists or you think would exist for most people, does not exist for an enormous number of people. That was the moment where I realized, looking at these transcripts this week, oof, we actually have a much more difficult problem to solve than just giving people permission to express or even to fully inhabit the voice of or the line of argument that their conscience is suggesting. But the bigger thematic problem that I'm seeing here is, I was in high school during 9/11, September 11th, 2001. It's not that long ago. We don't live in that country anymore. That country has completely disappeared. In the immediate aftermath of 9/11, you had George Bush at the site. You had the heroic firefighters. You had America's mayor, Rudy Giuliani. Now you have kind of George Bush having become a never Trump Republican. You have Giuliani with awful hair dye dribbling down his cheek at the Four Seasons landscaping voter fraud extravaganza. And now you have a mayor of that city where the Twin Towers, by the way, are now a gaping postmodernist void. The sculpture of the 9/11 museum is a postmodernist void, humanless, valueless, bottomless pit in the ground at ground zero. And you have a mayor that is attending, as the mayor of New York City, a mosque service where they are espousing the same ideology as Osama bin Laden.
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1: It is a real thing, and I think we should talk about it because it's a real thing that is happening everywhere. And I'm noticing that even in my own work, where I'm putting out these stories, free meth pipes in California, whatever it is, like, and they're not hitting, and they're not generating the activity that I desire. And I'm trying to solve this puzzle psychologically and politically. Like, are people just cool with it? Gavin Newsom is handing out free meth pipes to the homeless.
0: Not. And I gotta reject this state of mind because I feel it too. And
1: here's
0: I'm not immune to it.
1: The federal government is funding the nonprofit that is giving out free meth pipes to the homeless. And I didn't get a call yesterday or today from anyone in the federal government saying, "We got it. We're shutting it down. We've raided the facility." It's like passivity.
0: All right. It's not
1: usually I'm the optimist. Usually I'm not the black pillar, but I'm like in this mood.
0: All right. No. This is fine. This is good because it's like an honest assessment of how people are feeling and where we're at. So like, let's confront it head on. You can't just pretend as if this isn't there or people aren't feeling it and perhaps even feeling it for good reason. And, I'll say what I've come back to before, what I'm reminded of is the speech I gave at AmFest last year. I had been reading with my son. I had gone on this kick and I was reading about these experiences people had in these dire situations, being lost at sea, being, caught marooned in a blizzard, 50 miles from the nearest road. A guy gets mauled by a bear while hunting for bighorn sheep up in British Columbia. And the lesson in all of these circumstances is the moment you step back and look at the big picture and you say, I'm here in place A that's 50 miles from place B. I'm hungry. I don't have food. I don't have water. I'm bleeding out. And you're thinking about your life and all the things that have gone wrong over the last 10 years. That's the moment you die and you give up and you die. The people who make it, the one consistent detail in all of these stories is that you don't do that. You just keep paddling. You just find the strength literally to take one more step, to crawl one more foot down the mountain, and you just do that over and over and over and over again. And you just, there was one story about a guy who was in this life raft. They were they were crab fishermen or something up in near the Bering Strait somewhere, freezing cold water, and they get capsized in this horrible storm, and they're in this boat and it keeps turning over and they got to climb back into the boat. And it's going to be forever till they're rescued, if at all. And a bunch of guys gave up. A few died. The people who made it, the guys who made it out, the difference was they just kept getting back in the boat. They just kept getting, like, as stupid as it sounds, you just turn everything else off and you just keep getting back in the boat. You find your direction, you point yourself in a direction, and you just keep going inch by inch by inch. And you don't tell yourself that all hope is lost. You don't tell yourself that there's no getting back home. You just keep moving, okay? That's it. That may not be like the answer, the strategic answer to this question, but as in terms of mentality, in terms of attitude, that's the only way to think about this.
1: Yeah, I agree. And of course, then another story. For my work, it's like, all right, well, I got 8 more in the hopper. I got another one I'm excited about. I got the kill shot that I'm going for here. I'm sending out a reporter to look at, some things that may pan out in the future. And so, yeah, you can never give up. You can never despair. One of my great heroes, Samuel Adams, his motto was nil desperandum, never despair. And that was it. And then I guess the other thing, and I'm thinking about is, okay, yeah, this is the situation. The other thing, it's like, once you get that moment of like, okay, the bin Laden ideology is now the ideology of the left writ large. Okay.
0: Or at least they're comfortable with it.
1: They're comfortable with it. They're sympathetic to it, let's say. If you read those bin Laden memos that they captured, well, guess what? The left's foreign policy is very bin Ladenist at this point. But then you say, all right, well, that's the situation. What are you going to do about it?
0: Right.
1: Okay, yeah. The problem is that the Mamdani Mosque thing didn't blow up. Well, who's going to blow it up?
0: And the answer is...
1: Let's do it.
0: I mean, and the answer is honestly, like, you just keep going. And it took us...
1: Let's do it.
0: ...decades to get to this place of dysfunction.
1: Yeah.
0: And the idea that, you know, one administration was going to pull us out of this morass was always a fantasy. It was always a fantasy that you just get to D.C.
1: press
0: and there's some big fix everything button and you just press it. And then, you know, that's our own form of utopian thinking.
1: Yes.
0: That's our own government grocery store. That fantasy is exactly as delusional as the government grocery store.
1: Yeah. Okay. So, yeah. Deporting 20 million illegal aliens in 12 months.
0: Or selling
1: the bananas. Yeah. Like, I don't know, man. Selling the plantains actually seems a lot easier.
0: And I think what people have to remind themselves is actually, things are improving. I mean, people are going to say, oh, well, you know, everything sucks and everything's worse than it was, and all we've learned is that we're feckless and impotent and we can't do anything and we don't have mass deportations. But actually, like, deportations are at record highs.
1: Yep.
0: We are undoing.
1: Importations are at record lows.
0: But we are undoing a lot of the bad stuff. All of the anti-white, like DEI stuff, is being rolled back. It's not completely gone. And like, no, the, you know, medical industry, my God, it's a mess, and higher ed is an absolute disaster. And there are pieces to this puzzle where it seems overwhelming. It feels overwhelming, and maybe it is going to be incredibly difficult. But things are improving, and over 10 years, people's lives are going to become remarkably better if we keep moving in this direction. So holding that back and just throwing up your hands and saying, I give up because it's not all undone right now, is a huge mistake. And exactly the kind of demoralism that torpedoes anything positive from happening. Okay.
1: Yeah. Yeah, I think that's right. And maybe the only other point I would make in considering this, and even from my own personal experiences, okay, we fought this big war on woke. I think that we, measured by as public opinion, we won. So, you know, we won on a lot of these issues as a matter of public opinion, not public administration,
0: right?
1: Not all of the institutions, but I think as a matter of public opinion, we succeeded. And so maybe there's this dawning feeling that you get when you've gone through a battle, you've mostly won, and then new fights emerge. And so what I'm seeing is a sequence of new fights that are surprising in some ways. You have the kind of re-rise of Islamism in the United States, the re-rise of democratic socialism in the United States, the re-rise of third worldism in the United States. And these are all related zombie ideologies that we've seen before. We've put them into hibernation and they're waking up. And so perhaps you feel some fatigue and then you have to kind of shed that fatigue and then get ready to fight again. And in a sense, look, okay, these are the new fights, and we may not have chosen them, but these are the fights that are choosing us. And so the same framework, and I see a lot of people trying to go back to, oh, we want to kind of fight the same fights against transgender, you know, all this stuff. Okay, yeah, sure, there's work to be done. But actually, the fight in the future is not going to be on that. And maybe we're getting to some more fundamental questions. Who is our identity? What is our identity? Who are we as a people? Who should be here? Who should not be here? Which ideologies or concepts are compatible with our civilization and which are not? And so, we got to get ready and rest up and fight again.
0: There's no other choice. Okay. You have no other choice. So, you know, blackpilling, despair, even if you're right, you are wrong to engage in it.
1: Yeah.
0: Okay. I mean, even if you're right, you get exactly nothing out of that. You get exactly nothing out of being right. And I'll say, you know, this sounds like, I don't know, some new age woo or something, but like, the power of positive thinking is you do actually manifest conditions by believing that they're possible. Okay.
1: Yes.
0: And that's real. That's a real thing. That is a real thing. Okay.
1: And the opposite is always true.
0: Yeah.
1: If you don't believe it's possible, if you don't try to make it happen, that's a self-fulfilling.
0: Yep.
1: Like, yeah, that's it. Yeah. And so
0: now your ego is because you want to be right. Your ego is now tied to you being validated in your despair and pessimism. And you will do, whether you're conscious of it or not, what is required to validate that prediction. Okay. And so you do actually control circumstances in that way.
1: Yes.
0: That is an important thing to remember.
1: And the art of politics is in part the art of making things happen under constraints. So it's the art of surprise. And, you know, one of the great lessons that I had from a mentor of mine, George Gilder, was surprise. It sounds like a, you know, like a birthday party surprise. But actually, no. So everything is like human life is surprising. And the people who are able to generate surprises and exploit them and turn them to their advantage are the ones that succeed. And it's easy to say in retrospect, oh, he did this, he did that, he did this. But in the moment, it's always, you can never predict it in the moment. You can never totally manufacture it, but you always have to be open to it. So that's what we're going to do. There's no blackpilling here.
0: Nope.
1: We're not blackpilling.
0: Nope.
1: You can have the feeling.

0: and then shut up and get it done. Right? Is that the attitude that we have to have?
1: You know, I think that's enough Ankh wisdom for the day. Okay. Yeah. I think that's exactly right. That's a good note to end it on.
0: If they're not overdosing on meth, they're overdosing on wisdom. That's what happens.
1: That's right. That's right.
0: All right, man. Well, thanks for talking me through it.
1: We'll see you next week. That's right. We'll see you next week.
2: Caitlin Clark needed to be humbled. Olivia Miles and the Minnesota Lynx did her a favor Sunday afternoon. They just beat some sense into the Caitlin cult, the online echo chamber profiting off the false victimhood narrative engulfing Caitlin Clark. Minnesota 108, Indiana 100. Olivia Miles dropped 28 on 11 of 14. Courtney Williams, 27. Kelsey Mitchell, 37. 14th straight game with 20 or more points. Caitlin Clark, 19 points, 10 assists, 8 of 18, 2 of 9 from 3. She was the fourth best guard on the court yesterday. That's not a conspiracy. That's not a media hit job. A box score with a spiritual lesson attached to it. The box score is the easy part. The harder truth, the martyr factory, is capping her ceiling. Kelsey Mitchell has the cleaner MVP case right now. The Fever are still a traveling circus against real culture, and Caitlin only reaches her full potential when she takes the pen back from the content creators, the rally entrepreneurs, and the captured coaches. Going into Sunday, the cult had a narrative and a highlight reel.
3: This is that fire. Grab your popcorn.
2: Sports Illustrated's Robin Lundberg, Saturday night. Caitlin Clark can't be kept out of the WNBA MVP conversation. Watch for yourself.
4: Let's call her Compelling Argument Clark, because she's starting to put together a compelling argument for league MVP. Caitlin Clark is playing at a higher level than any other player in the WNBA. She's now hitting those deep threes consistently, and the Fever have the best offense in league history with her at the helm. She has figured it all out. Things have slowed down. She's playing within herself because she's shooting a career high from the floor.
2: Yeah, the argument was a stretch dressed as analysis. Caitlin Clark shot poorly early in the season. She was on a minutes restriction. She missed four games. Walked out in the middle of another game without a real explanation. The Fever went 4-0 without her, 15-10 with her, in the lineup before Minneapolis. Then she went nuclear against the soft underbelly, the Storm, the Liberty, the Sun, the Storm, the Fire. Big numbers, loud timelines, MVP chatter on cue. Stack those opponents. They are not the measuring stick of this league. They are the schedule padding that turns a hot week into a coronation thread. The Lynx are the measuring stick. 25-6, 10 straight wins, league's number one offense against Minnesota's number two defense. Both teams shot 57%. Same 11s from three, same 11s from 15 from the line. Difference? Indiana 12 turnovers, Minnesota 6. Lynx 11-5 on the offensive glass, 9-0 in fast break points. Same shooting night, different sport underneath it. At halftime, Olivia Miles had 23. She torched the Fever. ESPN's Holly Rowe put a mic on her and acknowledged how exhausted she looked. Take a listen.
5: This is the first time we've seen you and Caitlin Clark go at each other, and I know it's not just about you, but what is this like for you as a competitor?
6: It's so fun playing with great guards. You know, Kelsey Mitchell's really the one that's killing us right now. I'm just kind of in awe watching her. Like, this is low-key my welcome to the W moment, just trying to guard her. But it's so fun, you know. We have respect for each other, so it's fun.
5: Okay.
2: Second half, Miles barely shot. She guarded, moved the ball, and let her teammates cook. She never chased the stat. She celebrated Courtney Williams' mid-range dominance like it was her own. That is a point guard in a real culture. On Clark's own team, Kelsey Mitchell has the cleaner MVP case right now. Volume, efficiency, the streak, winning basketball without a halo, one-off Asia Wilson single-season record for consecutive 20-point games. Miles is a rookie already living in the

0: same conversation, Williams cooked in front of 16,505. Miles outplayed Clark. Mitchell outplayed Clark. Williams outplayed Clark. That does not diminish Caitlin Clark. It describes what is happening to Caitlin Clark this season. Greatness without a hierarchy is a children's story. The W just posted the adult version on the Target Center floor. Iowa built a star in a cocoon. Minnesota just held class. Here's the unhealthy part. A segment of Clark's online army does not want a point guard. They want a martyr. Every whistle is theft. Every loss is a plot. Every teammate's big night is a threat to the brand. Kelsey Mitchell drops 37 and the timeline still runs Clark as victim cosplay. Boston does the dirty work and the replies still need a villain in a different jersey. Sophie Cunningham catches boos and the content machine has a new episode before the bus leaves the tunnel. Concrete content creators. They ride the victim frame because victim frames print. Clicks, views, rage replies, division is inventory. They are not building her legend. They are leasing it by the outrage cycle. I used to peddle a version of that conspiracy myself. The league is against her. The officials are against her. The veterans are against her. The media is against her. Her own coaches. I own all of that. But it's not true. And it is holding her back from the leader she has to become. Caitlin Clark and her fan base wanted the WNBA to feel like Caitlin's basketball homeschooling in Iowa. Iowa was the cocoon. Home state. Protected from mean girls, shielded from the daily competition that teaches an athlete how to lead, not just perform. Magnificent stage, soft practice partners when she needed the ball in her hands, teammates who needed her to shoot more and shoot more threes. Homeschooling is great. I mean that sincerely. I advise every parent who can do it, do it. But if your kid is headed to the WNBA, the wokest, most Marxist, and the gayest work environment on the planet, you better infuse her with the moral convictions of a saint and the backbone of a linebacker. The cocoon ends. The secular world does not grade on the Iowa curve. Arrows shot into that world without biblical conviction and emotional toughness, they snap on contact. Caitlin is a magnificent performer. She's Michael Jackson in gym shoes. The moonwalk is real. The crowd feels it. The building rises when she hits the logo and turns the arena into her stage. That is not the problem. The problem is where the rest of the energy goes. Too often she spends it on the congregation instead of the band. Arms up, hyping the Iowa section on the road, feeding the roar that already knows her name. Performing the superstar for the people who bought the ticket to see her, while the four women in the huddle need the next possession organized, not the next viral clip of Caitlin doing crowd work and yelling at the refs. That's her. That's Michael's little signature, the sound that said the show was still about him, even when the brothers were on stage. Entertaining, familiar, brand consistent, and completely useless for getting Jackie, Jermaine, Tito, and Marlon through the next verse in tune. Basketball requires its lead singer to never abandon the group, the Jackson Five. She cannot go solo. She must learn how to lead and play with others, even others nearly as talented as she is. The Fever, they're earth, wind, and fire. Clark and Kelsey Mitchell are Philip Bailey and Maurice White. They're the reasons that we're here, the reasons that we fear. Clark and the Colt long for the solo act. They want Mitchell and Aaliyah Boston on permanent backup vocals. It is not going to happen. It cannot happen if Indiana is going to beat the real teams. Caitlin has to learn to play in a band and occasionally sing backup. She has to learn how to lift a teammate's night without retreating it like brand theft. How to support their dreams while building her own. How to stop solving every Fever problem with a spectacular pass or logo three. How to not moonwalk for the crowd or hee-hee at the officials. Misguided energy is still energy. It just doesn't win with you in Minnesota. There is another faction. They do not want Caitlin the point guard either. They want Caitlin the culture war mascot, the next Riley Gaines, the next Sophie Cunningham, the next Stage Seal, a walking protest sign with a pull-up three. Gaines and Cunningham draw a hard line on men and women's sports. That's courageous. They're clear. That's their own names on the line. What is not courageous is hijacking Caitlin's basketball spotlight to turn Fever Road games into traveling political rallies that Caitlin did not call. Sunday in Minneapolis, third straight Fever game with a demonstration circus. Signs outside, protect trans women on a loudspeaker, thank you Sophie on a cardboard. Cheryl Reeve under the jacket in a shirt that read, trans kids belong. Mid-court chat with Sophie Cunningham before the tip. Sophie booed on first touch and all night. Half a state of Iowa in the building, and the ball was the secondary story. Caitlin Clark, after the game, was asked about the outside noise. Take a listen.
1: I think for us, it's not really a discussion we really have in our locker room. I think it's for leagues and the governing bodies to work with their athletes to find solutions, but our focus is on basketball, and that's what we talk about and how we can get wins, and obviously we didn't do that tonight, so you need to find an area to improve in that way.
2: Do you have any, reaction to the...
1: I just answered for you.
0: Thank you. Actually loved it. She was pressed again. I just answered. It's the right instinct. It's just unfinished. Focus is not a press conference sentence. Focus is a season-long enforcement action, and it starts where she points her own voltage. Stephanie White still will not say boys and girls. Not educated enough from a scientific standpoint. Frustrated the country will not insulate her from the question. Lead with the conversation. Keep basketball the main thing. While the main thing is a category her league will not define. Let's take a watch.
3: I don't know that I would say that I'm educated enough from a scientific standpoint. I don't ever believe that exclusion is an answer. I just don't. I do think, when we think about various levels of sport, various governing bodies of sport and things that go into that, like I said, I'm not educated enough at the different levels. I know growing up, I played with the boys all the time. So there weren't girl sports back then.
2: A biological male in WNBA?
3: I don't know. When we talk about biological male and scientifically where we are, I think it's a totally different scenario. As I said, I'm not educated enough in terms of transgender and transitioning to give you a smart answer. I would say, though, that I just don't feel like exclusion is an answer, and I think that we need to have deeper, more layered conversations.
0: Let's think this through. Exclusion is never the answer. Well, they got a 12-man, 11-man roster. They're excluding thousands of female basketball players from the Indiana Fever roster. They're excluding millions of female basketball players from the WNBA. What is she talking about? They've been excluding girls from basketball teams since Stephanie White was in junior high and high school. Everybody doesn't get to play. Stephanie White excludes players during the game. Hey, Damaris Dantas, you don't get to play today. What is she talking about? Does she even understand sports? Cheryl Reeves. At least she doesn't hedge. Cheryl Reeves just like she's all in. She wears the theology on her chest, preaches inclusion, calls the people defending girls a faction, and tells ESPN the answer isn't no. Take a listen.
4: I don't think we should feel like our safe space is being threatened. That's what I enjoy about the WNBA, and I think we have to continue to safeguard that. As I said last week, I come from a space of inclusion, and the narrative that I think that is problematic is to suggest that number one, that transgender athletes are the biggest problem in women's sports. And that, I think this is what's bothersome, is that there's a faction of people in our country that are making this a massive issue. We have some issues. Number one, we need to protect trans kids. Every kid, to me, it's a human rights issue. Every kid has a right to sports, regardless of gender diverse, transgender. Every kid has the right to access.
0: If they're good enough, and if they got the right equipment, and those boys with bat and balls between their legs need to go compete against other boys with bat and balls between their legs. They don't need to transition or have their private parts cut off so they can go compete against girls. Everything's open to everybody. But not everything is for everybody. And this is what the problem with these Marxist feminist women. Caitlyn is being yanked by the martyr factory, the political piggyback, the captured coaches. That energy is a drug and a tax. Watch where Clark's battery drains in a hostile building. Crowds, whistles, the next theatrical reaction that plays on a 15-second loop by midnight. The moonwalk and the hee-hee are Iowa instincts, performer tools that built a legend in a cocoon. Against a real culture, even a misguided one like the Minnesota Lynx. Those are all leaks. Every ounce spent lighting up the stands or litigating a call is an ounce not spent putting Mitchell in rhythm, Boston on the seal, or the second unit in the right mindset. Teammates react to her. They benefit from the spotlight. Too often they are not in the fight with her because the style and the circus do not invite them all the way in. You cannot build a band while the lead singer is working the balcony and arguing with the sound guy. Watch the Lynx. For one possession chain, need each other, celebrate each other, six turnovers, extra possessions, no traveling soap opera, no martyr subplot, no mid-game argument with the whistle that cost the next rotation its focus. Miles put up 23 by half and then spent the second half on everyone else's night. That is directed energy. That is a point guard who knows the difference between a stage and a scoreboard. 12 turnovers to 6 is not bad luck. 9 to nothing on the break is not a conspiracy. It is what happens when 5 people are in the same band and the one superstar still thinks the tour is a solo album with premium crowd work. Minnesota homeschooled Caitlin Clark. There is a basketball reason Miles looked ready and Clark looked late. Olivia Miles. 5 years at Notre Dame, 1 year at TCU. Nights at Notre Dame next to Hannah Hidalgo. Practice that does not clap when you dominate. Practice that answers you. Paige Beckers, Aaliyah Boston, UConn, South Carolina. Gyms that punish soft habits and crown the day, not the brand. In high school and college, Caitlin's teammates needed her to shoot. She rarely had to survive a practice where someone might be better than her that day. Iowa was absolutely awesome. Those teammates were awesome. Exactly what she needed at the collegiate level. But they did not fully prepare her to share a backcourt with Kelsey Mitchell, or a paint with Aaliyah Boston at championship velocity. And they did not fully prepare her to stop spending superstar voltage on the wrong audience. Sunday, Olivia Miles and Courtney Williams homeschooled Caitlin Clark. Not with a lecture, with a clinic. Miles torched them for 23 by half, then put the calculator away. Defense, extra passes, Williams' mid-range masterclass is the featured song. No stat padding encore. No martyr face when the ball moved off her hands. No moonwalk for the target center. Just basketball pointed at the people in the huddle. Caitlin Clark tried. She leaned into the mid-range. That's growth, real growth. Then on about four different possessions, she slipped back into Iowa Clark, the bombs away bandit the Colt fan base loves. Long threes, off rhythm, momentum killers, the solo still calling her name while the band was mid-song. Performer instincts without the daily scar tissue of leading equals. Superstar usage without the spiritual and emotional reps of singing backup on purpose, and without the discipline to aim the fire at teammates instead of crowds and referees. Kelsey Mitchell has a real MVP case this season. Caitlin Clark should say that into a microphone until her cult learns the words. She has ducked the last stretch of press conferences until yesterday to avoid the transgender pile-on. Understandable, but insufficient. ESPN reported she vomited before a tip-off. Stress is not a subplot when the product is decision-making with the ball. Anxiety is not a media invitation when the circus follows the bus and the timeline waits for blood. Walk to the podium, Caitlin. Set the terms. Enforce them. Something like this. Not in her voice, but in mind. I just want to walk her through the practice. This is what she needs to tell the media and everybody in front of a microphone. During the season, I'm here to talk basketball. Leagues and governments can debate the rest when the ball is put away. We need every ounce of energy pointed at winning, not at the stands, not at the whistle, not at the timeline. No offense to my Iowa teammates. They were absolutely awesome and what I needed at the collegiate level, but they did not fully prepare me to play alongside Kelsey Mitchell or Aaliyah Boston. Kelsey has a great MVP case this season. Aaliyah does the work that does not trend. Sophie, Lexi, Monique, Maisha Hines-Allen, we only go as far as we go together. I am not a solo act. We are a band. My job is to light them up, not the crowd first. That message is for the media. It's for the rally and entrepreneurs. It's for Sophie Cunningham, too. Pipe the side circus down until the job is done. Love the people. Hold the boundary on your own time. Right now, the only boundary that matters for this roster is the scoreboard. Then do the harder thing. Politely redirect your fandom, Caitlin. Tell them to celebrate Kelsey Mitchell, celebrate Aaliyah Boston, celebrate Sophie, Lexi, Monique Billings, Maisha Hines-Allen. Stop feeding the content machine that needs Caitlin insulated and aggrieved. Stop treating every Kelsey Mitchell masterclass like a threat to the throne. Stop turning every road loss into Exhibit A in a federal case against the league. Stop demanding the WNBA recreate Iowa homeschooling with better lighting and a permanent moonwalk encore. Tell the political opportunists to keep your name out of their mouths when they're on the congressional floor. If Caitlin humbles herself in public, teammates can rally in private. If she keeps the halo, her cult bolted on her. The Fevers stay a traveling circus that beats bad teams and gets exposed every time a real culture walks in the gym. Outsiders want her to scold her fans into niceness toward opponents. That's the wrong assignment. She does not need quieter enemies. She needs louder teammates in the stands, a Fever fanship, not a Clark congregation. And she needs her own battery pointed inward at the roster before it points outward at the roar and the refs. She needs to own her sins, like I try to do. I name them. I repent from them. I sold pieces of the martyr story. I am done with that. They will keep selling it as long as she lets them hold the pen. God is no respecter of persons and no respecter of timelines. Pride built a cocoon and called it a kingdom. Sunday was the fall. Grace is still on the table. Olivia Miles and the Minnesota Lynx did Caitlin Clark a huge favor. They put the truth on the floor in front of 16,000 witnesses and millions of people on TV. They homeschooled a superstar in public. How teammates lean on each other when the lights are rude and the other women are grown. How directed energy beats leaked energy. How a point guard who puts the ball away after 23 teaches more than a legend still working the balcony. The favor only works. It only counts if Caitlin cashes it. Truth does not need a safe space. Truth needs a spine, and a point guard needs a band, not a congregation, not a referee to debate, and not a solo tour. Minnesota already has one. Indiana will not until Caitlin takes the narrative back, hands the credit out, aims the voltage at women in the huddle, and learns that occasionally singing backup is not demotion. It is how you win. Sunday was a bad shooting night. Or was it home, or was it a homeschooling lesson the Colt cannot spin? When Mitchell drops 37 and Miles puts the ball away after 23 points, while Clark is still spending juice on crowds and whistles, who actually understands what a franchise point guard looks like? And if Caitlin Clark walked in tomorrow, made Mitchell the sentence, Boston the paragraph, the backup vocals, a weapon, the moonwalk, a sparingly used spice, and basketball the only headline until October, does this roster finally stop being a circus and start being a band? I want them, say bring the band back, but just start the band up. I want Earth, Wind, and Fire. That will win a championship. Michael Jackson, go play tennis. Go play golf, Caitlin. We need a band.
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0: Let's get into our panel discussion. Virgil Walker's here. Dre, Charles, and Maurice. We'll start with Virgil. I'm going to handle the homeschooling aspect first. Then we'll let Virgil go and we'll talk a little bit more basketball stuff. But Virgil, there was a non-basketball point I was trying to make about, hey, there are some repercussions to homeschooling. When you live in a super protective environment like Caitlin Clark did, she didn't go off to UConn or South Carolina or any of these other big time programs to play. It provided her a cocoon. But now that she's out of the cocoon, she looks a tiny bit underprepared for this very secular WNBA world.
11: Yeah, that was the only aspect of your monologue that I really kind of pushed back on. And the reason why is because I'm a homeschool parent.
0: I know.
11: I homeschool.
0: That's
11: I homeschool,
0: why you're here,
11: you know,
0: Virgil.
11: Right.
0: I think you're here for your basketball insight, Virgil.
11: I already knew better than that.
0: I mean, go ahead.
11: I already knew better than that. And what Caitlin Clark endured was not really homeschool. It was more a kind of a celebrity incubation space, more than anything. True homeschool, is something where parents, there was a time stereotypically, hey, the cocoon, let's protect them from the out world, you know, the world out there. I didn't do that with mine. And most homeschool parents today don't do that with theirs. Most of them want their kids in the most rigorous environment possible. They want them exposed to some of the most challenging ideas so that they can formulate biblical worldview in a challenging guest. And I'll give you a brief example. For my kids, one of the things that I did was I trained them in biblical worldview. Why am I a Christian? You know, why am I here? Like the basic questions that we ask. And I had them debate atheists, right? Either online or in person. I remember a whole group of students at a church who young people who were being homeschooled, I had an actual atheist come in and debate them on the merits of Christianity. Why? Because I wanted them to be as best prepared as possible for the real world that they would encounter once they got out there and engaged things. But what really happened to Caitlin Clark was her true homeschooling was what happened with her with the Lynx. She got exposed with those folks who you know really aren't unimpressed with her, have no desire to cozy up to her and exposed her on the field. And so that was the true homeschool environment that she was a part of. And again, the Lynx weren't the parent. They were actually her final exam. And she failed it. And so that was really what took place there. But real homeschooling are parents who care about their kids and want to prepare them in the best way possible with truth rather than the, you know, some cocoon that they keep them in with the hope that they don't encounter others. Yes.
0: Virgil, did you not hear me say that I defend homeschooling? I advise every parent to do homeschooling. I defended homeschooling.
11: Yeah.
0: But when I look at Caitlin Clark, and I'm just using it as an analogy, like she never left Iowa, which protected her from being in practice, because she could have went to any of these great schools and she could have been practicing against other elite players. And she shows up in the WNBA, and she thinks the solution to every problem is, well, just let me shoot more threes. That's how I fixed all the problems. Right. And I'm telling you, Paige Beckers, Aaliyah Boston, many of these other players are like, no, I got a teammate over here that can fix the problems. Right. And when I'm facing competition that's equal to mine, I don't throw a tantrum. I don't blame the referees. I just compete harder. And I go to another level. And I realize, hey, this is going to be a dogfight. I'm not going to dominate these people. It's just going to be an ugly dogfight for the entire afternoon. I don't think she learned that at Iowa. And some people that are critics, not me, but some people that are critics of homeschooling are like, this is what happens when your kids aren't on the playground fighting with the bad kids that are also in this world. And they look a little lost. When the going gets tough, they start throwing tantrums and they start lobbing up three-pointers rather than, well, I got this teammate over here that can handle this. And you know what? I'm not going to look for the refs to bail me out. I'm going to bail myself out by playing smarter. There's no truth to any of that. What I'm saying, or there's nothing to be learned here from that.
11: No, that's celebrity incubation. That's not uncommon. People engage that all the time. These you know, people with the great, you know, physical attributes that get overlooked or don't really face anything adversarial. They just come in. They're born, you know, 6'7". They've got, you know, these great athletic abilities and they're passed through until they face the real music. None of those people are considered homeschoolers. It's just celebrity incubation. We've seen them with their own giftings, with their own talents, with their own abilities, and we bypass them through the process. And all of them face the day where the rubber meets the road, where they have to engage in something where I wouldn't call that homeschooling. That's just the reality of life when you've got skills and talents and abilities in specific ways. It's what happened to her, and I don't disagree with you from a standpoint of Iowa. What happened to her is she's a big fish in a very small pond in Iowa, and so that's absolutely the case for her, and she took advantage of that for far too long, rather than putting herself in the most challenging, difficult space, you know, in an effort to be, you know, sharpened. I would simply say that I wouldn't call that homeschool. I know too much about homeschooling to let it land there. I understand the idea, historically speaking, hey, we just incubate them. We don't do anything. We let them, we pat them down. We keep them safe. But that's not the homeschooling in the 2000s, 2020s. That's not what you run into today. It's a whole different world now.
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0: 40 years. Did Caitlin Clark get exposed yesterday as someone that needed some better preparation at the collegiate level in terms of how to actually compete against the best talent on a consistent basis?
14: Well, I think Virgil said it best. He said rubber meets the road, but Tex Winter used to always say it's the moment of truth. And that's what Stephanie White has tried to prepare her team for all year long. Listen, the fans may go crazy when they put up 120-something against Connecticut and when they blow out Seattle and they go up and down the court. But trust me, when the coaching staff goes in and watch the tape, they're taking a deep breath because they're saying, okay, let's count the things we did in this game that we can't get away with when we play Minnesota, Atlanta, Dallas, Las Vegas in the playoffs. What can we not get away with? So it's the moment of truth. And her moment of truth yesterday was, I've got some people in front of me who is just as good as I am. So now I can't just come out here and out-talent them. I can't come out here and just shoot a step back shot when I get ready to. They're going to put as much pressure on me as I'm going to put on them. So it's the moment of truth. Who can handle it? And the problem has been, and these are just facts here, she has performed at a world-class rate against the bottom of the league, and more too often against the top teams, she looked like she did this weekend.
0: Maurice, I'm going to let you respond to that. Take as much time as you need. First, address my contention that maybe Iowa wasn't the best preparation for Caitlin in the WNBA, and then address Charles's point.
15: I completely disagree with you. Caitlin Clark wore the pressure of, I got to show up and deliver for my team every night. You know, I can't have 6 points like Paige Beckers and win games at UConn, wow, you know, and nobody talks about it. So unfortunately for her, she had to live up to the bill and the merit every single night. But you know what, Jason? You never fail to amaze me. You, Charles, you guys never fail to amaze me. Hey, Hadley, are you behind this? I know my guy Hadley's not behind this. All of a sudden, on a random August 3rd, the fearless producers don't learn how to find actual basketball highlights again. This is incredible. This is actually incredible. Virgil, check this out. It's August 3rd. July 17th. It's been 10 shows. I counted myself. During a 10-show stretch in which Caitlin Clark averaged 29 points and 9 assists, not a single highlight was played on this platform. It's insanity. And the point is proven over and over again. You would think, Virgil, after a 45-point double-double, something that's never been done in league history, we'd actually talk basketball. We didn't talk about it at all. You know what they wanted to talk about? Is Sophie Cunningham becoming as popular as a star as Caitlin Clark? You would think after a 27-point 11-assist game, we would talk about the 27-point double-double. Virgil, I didn't even get invited on the dang show the next day. It's insanity. It doesn't stop there, guys. Jason is incredible. Hadley, I feel like you have something to do with this. I'm going to call you after the show. A 32.7-assist game. You know what we talked about, Virgil? We talked about 12 people putting up signs for Sophie Cunningham. We talked about signs in the stands. We talked about an old overweight lady sitting in the front row as a plant. We never talk about the 32 points. Ironically, the one time in over 3 weeks where she has 19 points and 10 assists, and I agree, she was the fourth best guard on the court in that game. I'm not refuting that. But the one time you feel like she didn't meet the bill is the only time a highlight ever gets played on the show. It's been 10 shows where the girl averaged 30 and 10. Oh, because I know Dre, he used to talk about percentages. Because, you know, they pulled this little trick on me with the Atlanta Dream third quarter. They waited until one bad third quarter to actually talk about basketball on this show. Until then, they wanted to talk about refs, techs, tauntings, everything else while she was averaging 27 and 7. You know, this is what they do. This is like a rerun.
11: Right.
15: Dre, during this 29.9 assist stretch, the girl was shooting 55 from the floor, 46 from three, 90% from the free throw line. They refused to talk about it. All of a sudden, she's homeschooled because she
11: now
15: had 19. And
11: now it's homeschool, Maurice. Now it's homeschool.
15: It's insanity.
11: And they dragged me out.
15: I knew Whitlock was up to something. I called him yesterday. He refused to answer my call. I knew he was up to no good. I knew it.
14: That is gaslighting in the highest form, what you just did right there. That is mind-boggling how you just did that, man. I knew at some point today that you was going to go to Paige Beckers. I didn't know it was going to be your opening statement.
15: No, Charles, hey, remember, because this didn't make the show, because this was over the weekend. You know, when Caitlin Clark was scoring 32, Jason Whitlock texted the chat. Oh, man, all of these free throws. It's just too many free throws. Asia Wilson had 36 yesterday on 14 free throws. Nobody says a word about her free throw. It's just, yo, Virgil, the goalpost gets moved every single time.
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17: On any of this, well, first of all, I agree with Virgil with what he said when it comes to being on the homeschool, quote unquote, the metaphor of being homeschooled, because there are athletes out there who never had to get into a fight because everybody wants to be their friend. It's only when they get into a situation with someone who doesn't want to be their friend, they find out that just because everybody else left them alone doesn't mean that they're necessarily tough. Many school kids, they go to school, not homeschool, but they never face a real challenge from anyone until they get to a certain point. Then the fact that they were still sheltered, despite the fact that they were out of the house, still can come back to haunt them in some way. And somebody who is homeschooled, they can be more socialized than somebody who's going to school, depending on what school they're going to and who they're engaging with. When it comes to a player like Caitlin Clark, many players, what happens in sports is a player, when they get exposed to challenge consistently of stronger talent, that's when they get forced to elevate and to contemplate their game. So Caitlin Clark could have played at Iowa the whole time just to see if she had some stronger players around her in practice every day or in her conference, she would have been forced to evaluate her game and maybe make some adjustments to maybe not being the best player on the court at all times. That's what happens with players when they go to other places. Look at somebody like Kobe Bryant. If you read the books about him, his father was steering his career to go to schools where Kobe could be the man. Specifically so, Kobe wouldn't have the same fate that Joe, Kobe's dad, had in his career. He was on the wrong teams. At least he felt, we got to make sure you're the man so you can nurture that ability to be the guy. Kobe got to the NBA, got a rude awakening, but he made an adjustment, the internal adjustment. That leads to my final point. When it comes to the Caitlin cult, as you say, Jason, and as Maurice seems to be a card-carrying member of, the Caitlin cult, it doesn't matter what the fans say. In sports, all that matters is what happens on the court or on the field. The fans can trash you. The fans can celebrate you. They can rationalize every time you get your butt kicked. The Allen Iverson fans rationalize when he lost. Michael Jordan fans rationalize his losses. LeBron fans rationalize his. It doesn't matter what the fans say. All that matters is how the player responds when they get back on the court. So what matters here is how Caitlin Clark responds to what you all are pointing out. If she recognizes it the same way that you are pointing it out. She may not even see it this way. She may be completely oblivious to all of this. Maybe she doesn't feel like she needs to adjust her game, and she feels the team needs to adjust, or the teammates need to adjust, or the coach needs to adjust, or she needs a better situation. Maybe she's fine completely with exactly where she's at. So it really depends on how the person responds to the situation. How we respond just adds to the noise and the entertainment aspect of it, but it doesn't change what happens in between the lines.
0: Dre, I would mostly agree with you, except we're in this social media era and we're aware that even if they try to avoid it or say they're trying to avoid it, athletes seem very influenced by social media. And that noise, when I was playing, when Charles was an athlete, heck, even back maybe when you were, social media was, there was no social media. And so what your coaches said, what the guy in the newspaper that follows the team closely said, actually did matter more. We now have all these outside voices that are just constant. You've done nothing wrong. You've done nothing wrong. You don't need to grow. You're a victim of this. You're a victim of that. That's what I'm trying to assist, and people aren't hearing me, or they don't hear me in context. I'm a huge Caitlin Clark fan. I want this woman to be successful, and I'm just trying to point out, like, hey, here's – I'm trying to be a voice out there that balances what the cult says. Because, Dre, I believe the cult does have an impact. And if Michael Jordan were playing now and some of these other athletes, you were at Kobe, was playing now in his peak right now, I think it would have some influence. Maybe not ultimate influence, but some influence.
17: Caitlin Clark has 3.9 million followers on Instagram, according to what I see. There's a cult of people against her. There's a cult of people for her. Everybody has something to say. All of you are noise as opposed to the signal. The signal is what happens on the court and who she chooses to listen to and engage with. The noise is what everybody else has to say. Because if she engages in the noise of the people who like her, then she's probably going to hear some noise from people who don't like her. That's when things get confused. That's when the signal starts to get mixed up. The signal has to be shutting all that out. Like that, remember that Dre Beats commercial where the player's sitting on the bus and it's all that noise, they put the headphones on, it just goes quiet. That's how an athlete has to be if they're going to go out there and perform, especially when you have as much attention as she has on her. She starts engaging, like we talked about last week. Once you're in it, you're in it. And she's best off not engaging at all.
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0: hate watch someone and claim to be a fan. Yes, now you are making the same demands as the trans community for, oh, she needs to go to the podium and she needs to talk about how this person is the MVP. You sound no different than the LGBTQ trying to force her to the podium to talk about that, and the trans community trying to force her to the podium to talk about that. What is happening to my guy, man? What's happening?
1: I'm going to give you the analogy, Maurice. Are you into movies and TV shows? Are you?
0: Yes.
1: Okay, so huge Game of Thrones guy. Huge Game of Thrones guy. The last three seasons of Game of Thrones was trash. I hate watched it. And pointed out, like, hey, man, what happened to this great show that I love? They should be doing this, this, and this, and this. That is me. Things that I love and have an affinity for, I tend to criticize. It's you know, I don't want to call myself a coach, but Charles, isn't that the way coaches operate? Hold on for a second. Is the biblical bully, are you agreeing with me, Virgil?
2: It's just coming to me now that all of the hate I get, all of the animosity, you just gave me the script. Okay, I'm on it.
1: I care about you, Virgil. That's why I
2: appreciate
1: it.
2: Charles, I appreciate it.
1: Go ahead.
3: Well, let me start off by saying this, and I should have said this weeks ago to the people in the state of Iowa. When we talk about the Iowa women's basketball program, it's not like Kalen went to a junior college. I mean, Iowa is one of the four boroughs of women's basketball. I mean, they've been playing to go to the Final Four for decades. I mean, you go back to the 80s when C. Vivian Springer was the coach there. I mean, they would won Elite Eight after that. I mean, Iowa's been a really good program. It's not UConn. It's not South Carolina. But Iowa's always been a real good program. Listen, in order to change his players, it's got nothing to do with the coach. The players got to agree to be coached. The way Tim Duncan was, the way those guys in San Antonio was, that's how that works. I mean, with Kalen Clark, Maurice, let me respond to your question here, to your comment. No, you missed the whole point of what Jason was saying. He doesn't give a damn about what happens against Connecticut and Seattle. That's not where the rubber meets the road. I mean, the moment of truth is, what are you going to do against Minnesota? What are you going to do against the elite teams? And let me say this, Kalen Clark did not play bad Sunday. She did not play bad at all. She was up against some people whose talent level was similar to hers, and they played better. But it wasn't that she played bad. And I want you to just, this is how easy the pendulum can change here. Now, on Friday, I told you to be careful, Maurice, when you said, oh, everything's fine. The fever is just blowing out everybody. I am Team Kelsey Palmer. I'm Team KP.
0: Oh, don't you lie. I told you the Minnesota Lynx was going to beat that. I already agreed on the fact Minnesota Lynx are the best team in the league.
1: Maurice, you know I got receipts sitting in my phone. What was your score prediction yesterday?
0: I was rooting for the Fever. Of course I'm rooting for Kalen Clark and the Fever to win.
1: I didn't ask who you were rooting for. I said, what's your prediction? And you put a score in that the Fever were going to win.
0: I cannot pick another team when it comes to you. Yeah, there's no way I could suffer like that to you. No.
1: Prediction before the game? You thought the Fever were going to win. I thought they were going to lose.
0: No, I hoped the Fever would win. I hoped.
1: Well, take hope out of
0: it. but Charles, you don't think it's ironic? You don't think it's ironic that for ten straight shows, when a girl's averaging nearly 30 and 10, we talk about t-shirts, overweight women, and all types of stuff.
1: Let me answer that. And Charles, you can chime in, because Charles I've known for, is it 20, 25 years, or I can't remember, but Charles has followed my journalistic career. And Charles was one of these few basketball coaches that like understood the journalism aspect, because Charles is also great friends with a guy named Wally Hall in Arkansas, great sports columnist. Before I even knew Charles, he and Wally Hall were great friends. And Charles can tell you, and Maurice, I'm always trying to advance the conversation. Hey, look, I see what they're doing here, but here's what's going to happen when they face the Minnesota Lynx. Here's what's going to happen when

0: they face these upper echelon teams. I'm always trying to put you ahead of the conversation. Everybody, hey, let's look. She scored 45 points against some trash team. I'm trying to say, well, that 45 points is going to shrink down to 18, 19, and some turnovers and some forced three-pointers when she really is under stress against Golden State, when she's really under stress against Minnesota. That's my shtick, to put you ahead of the conversation, not just to say, well, you know, it's incredible what she did here with the 45-point deal. I'm going to let you do that, and, you know, I'm going to do something else.
1: But we are all season, and Charles and I have agreed, we've all agreed, the Indiana Fever, if you are a middle of the pack or a bottom feeder, you don't have enough to keep up. They can get away with murder on the defensive end. They gave up 16 offensive rebounds to the Seattle Storm. They'll get away with those things. We know they're going to run the bottom feeders and the middle of the pack teams out of the gym. They have not been able to beat the upper echelon teams all year. We have said that. But what you have proved to me is that Caitlin Clark on the basketball court is never a story unless she doesn't play up to what you believe the standard is. 45-point double-doubles don't matter. Nothing matters until it's only a story when she does not play up to your standard. It's been proven.
2: If she had a 45-point double-double yesterday against Minnesota, I guarantee you that BR would be talking about today. I guarantee you that we'd be talking about that. But let me say something, because I don't want this to slip by, because I know Maurice realizes this, and it's to Jason's point here. When he said something about the free throws Friday night, when he texted about that, you mentioned that. And you know where I'm going with it. Here's my point. You saw something yesterday that you'll probably never, ever see as long as Caitlin Clark play again. You realize she didn't go to the free throw line one time from a foul. The one free throw she shot yesterday was from a technical foul.
1: Yeah, it's the same thing that happened after she shot all those free throws versus the Sky. The next game versus the Valkyrie, she didn't get any free throws. It's a pattern in the W. It's a pattern.
0: Yes.
1: It happened
0: before. The pattern is we're not gift-wrapping her free throws in real games. Against one of these bad teams where we need to hype up the real game that's coming and we need her to have a triple, they gift-wrapped her. They kept sending her to the free throw line. And I said, hey, that's not going to happen in Minnesota. Cheryl Reeves will get tossed out of the game. She'll shut this thing down if they officiate her the way they did against Portland. Because the way they officiated her against Portland was fraudulent. Plain and simple, it was fraud. Second half, they just kept sending her to the free throw line. There was no contact. Things that I saw Kelsey Mitchell go to the hole against Minnesota, they wouldn't call anything, even when she was contacted. And I saw Kelsey Mitchell get up and just keep playing, even though there were things that should have been called. They were going to referee the game different. I'm trying to keep you ahead of the conversation, Maurice. I'm trying to, hey, this is where this is headed. That game against Portland looked nice on paper, but they're not gift wrapping free throws in this next game, because Cheryl Reeves will. They've already stolen a WNBA title from Cheryl Reeves with bogus, fraudulent officiating. She's not going to have it.
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9: Ultimately,
8: to
9: it's going to come down to where does this season end up going between the three of you WNBA fans? Where do you think the Indiana team ends up? Where does Caitlin Clark end up?
0: That's a great question. You put my question up about, is she always going to struggle to be a leader? That's my question. And you have to acknowledge maybe she has some leadership problems. Maurice, you may think she doesn't have any. I do. I think there's growth as a leader that I think she's capable of. I think she's trying. But I'm putting a little bit more pressure on her because I think she can do better. Is she always going to struggle as a leader, Maurice?
1: No, I don't really see a problem outside of her she gets suspended for technical fouls, that's a problem. Obviously, that's a problem. But I haven't heard about any locker room issues with actual players, former players, current players. I don't see any issues. All I know is the Indiana Fever, they're not a championship team. That Minnesota Lynx team you saw, you're going to be hard-pressed to find somebody that's going to beat that team three times in a week. You're going to be, like, throughout the league. The Golden State Valkyries don't have enough. That team is, I think we're doing a lot based on them losing to the literal best team in the league. Now we have all of these questions and concerns. When that team you saw is going to beat the snot out of 97% of the teams in this league. I just think everybody has to pump the brakes and calm down.
0: Here's what I'm going to say to that.
2: That's not true what you just said. They beat the snot out of 50% of the league, and then the other 50% they struggle with.
0: And here's what I'm going to say.
1: I'm talking about the Lynx.
0: I think the Fever can beat the Minnesota Lynx if Caitlin Clark is playing at her ultimate best. This season, I really do. I think Caitlin Clark should never be the fourth best guard on the court. She should always be the best guard on the court. And then I think if you compare Kelsey Mitchell to Courtney Williams and Olivia Miles, I could make an argument Kelsey's better than them, or certainly equal to Olivia Miles and better than Courtney Williams. I can make an argument if Aaliyah Boston cuts out all the dumb pushing and shoving that she does that is a compulsion, that she should be able to play Nafisia Collier to a draw. And I think I think they can compete with the Minnesota Lynx. And I know Natasha Howard's a problem. I know that Kylie McBride is a problem. But I think if Caitlin Clark is who you say she is, and who I believe she is at her best, they can beat the Minnesota Lynx, Maurice.
1: We're also skipping out on the fact that, to Charles's point, the Minnesota Lynx play both ends. The Indiana Fever, and this isn't just a Caitlin Clark thing. The ball screen defense, they don't know if they're blitzing. They don't, the big can't contain. I mean, Olivia Miles turned the corner, and I want to give Kelsey Mitchell credit, not just for the 37 points. I thought she did. She worked really hard defending the ball in that game and trying to get through ball screens. And they had her icing ball screens to the sideline, and the big would lose containment and let Olivia Miles turn the corner and get layup after layup. The Minnesota Lynx are the better coach team. I think Cheryl Reeves is the best coach in the league. They are better defensively. And with Nafisa Collier back, they got Nia Coffey. They have 3 to 4 starters on most teams. Dorka Juhas is a starter on 10 teams in this league as a 6'5" center off the bench. They have 3 to 4 starters off the bench. The Indiana Fever don't have the depth. Now, if you just say, hey, we're going to roll out and play y'all starting five versus our starting five, between Kelsey Mitchell, Caitlin Clark, and Aaliyah Boston, I think you got enough firepower to compete with anybody. But when you got to go to Myesha Hines-Allen or a Ty Harris, they got so desperate, they threw in Raven Johnson. Lexi Hall is buried on the bench. I don't understand what the Indiana Fever, outside of the big three, they don't have enough to compete with this team at all.
0: Charles, I think you make a fair point, Maurice. Charles?
2: Everything we've been saying, Maurice, whether you realize it or not, you just agree with us, all right? It's about what they can do against the top teams. You know, I don't want to hear about it when they get 125 and 120 and set a record 128. Can they do it against them? The truth of the matter is, there is no problem with the Indiana Fever's offense. They put up 100 yesterday. I mean, they put up 100. And even in the games where they was blowing people out, well, you know, I'm saying, okay, but that bad team still got 98. They still got 100. They're on record pace. They're scoring 100 more than anybody in the history of the league. Guess what? They're giving up 100 more than anybody in the history of the league. They can't do it on the other end. Here's the problem. Here's the problem in a nutshell. And here's why I disagree with Jason when he said Caitlin should be the best guard on the court every time. But no, Olivia Miles has got the equal talent. She's a supernova too. Now, can Caitlin go play? Caitlin may very well light her up the next time they play. All right. But
1: oh, she will. We take names around here, Charles. Okay, she will. That. Don't even worry about it.
2: Remember you said that, man. But I'm saying is it's more than capable that the other one may play better. You know, because they're all good players. And so it's the moment of truth. It's who's ready to play that day. And yesterday was Minnesota's day. But this team, here's the problem you got to fix in Indiana, and there's no way of getting around this. Let me say this. You had 4 high-level guards playing at a high level yesterday, all right? And then in the moment of truth, or when the rubber hit the road, as Virgil said, in the last minute and a half where you're playing possession for possession, one of them guards had to come out every time her team was on defense. And that's a problem.
0: That is a problem. Dre, you got something?
9: Defense wins championships at the highest level of, let's just say, basketball. A lot of people can put the ball in the basket, and sometimes you have bad days putting the ball in the basket. I'm sure Charles knows this as a coach, but there's no such thing as a bad day on defense. If you can defend, you can beat anybody, because eventually good players will make shots. But if you cannot stop a good player from making shots, you cannot win the championship, because you're going to get beat. That's just the bottom line.
0: I'm going to agree, particularly on the defensive end, in terms of there are moments out there where you can legitimately question Kateman's effort on the defensive end, where she is standing flat-footed, has no interest in boxing anyone out. She's just a spectator. And it's you can see it. It's like it's an effort thing. Hey, that's never been my jam. That's not what I did in high school. That wasn't a priority for me in college. And it's not a priority for her in the WNBA. And it is problematic. And she's such a gravitational force that she makes them a bad defensive team. That if she actually cared about defense, the team would care more about defense. But I'm going to stop there because I've got to. And Virgil's now texting me messages about homeschooling. Cut Virgil off. I got to let him go. He's going to just cut him off. We're done with Virgil. There you go. Thank you. Bye, Virgil.
1: Who would have ever thought Jason Whitlock would become a leader of all the all-star ruckus he once complained about? The stud bud, Courtney Williams. This is a beautiful sight.
0: You know, that's a funny thing. I did enjoy the stud bud yesterday. And I couldn't believe it. I'm like, why am I liking the stud bud? It's just, I had so much respect for her game. The way she played yesterday was immaculate, intelligent, the whole, you know. But, you know, anyway.
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0: a baseball topic here. The Dodgers acquiring Tarik Skubal or whatever, the best pitcher in baseball from the Detroit Tigers. This is another bad sign to me for just sports and the chaos in sports and the lack of balance and true competition in sports. The Dodgers just keep plucking any and everybody they want. I think this guy's won 2 straight Cy Young Awards in the American League, and now he ends up on the Dodgers. They're just paying any and everything to win championships. You got the Los Angeles Rams. They're going to eventually bring Aaron Donald back. They acquired Miles Garrett. The Lakers have revamped with the exciting whites and Luka Doncic. It just, L.A. is the focal point of sports, and it seems like the rules don't apply to them. Who's got the best? Anybody got? Who's got the best take here? Who's got the most passionate take here?
2: Well, the rules apply to them in football, and the rules apply to them in basketball, you know, with the salary caps. If you want to know what teams could really do without salary cap and spending restrictions, just look at the Los Angeles Dodgers. And what the Los Angeles Dodgers are doing, if you live on the East Coast and you're a fan of the New York Yankees or Boston Celtics, especially the New York Yankees, you better keep your mouth shut, because that's what y'all have been doing since the 1920s. I mean, the Dodgers, the Los Angeles Dodgers, they can win World Series after World Series. And you know what? As far as the scouting and evaluating and player development, they don't have to do any of that. They don't have to do any of that. I mean, the type of money that they're paying people, and they can't pay them that amount of money, and then you turn around and say, well, you know, nobody else has money. These other teams have some money, too. They can't pay them what the Dodgers are paying, but they can go out and pay. There's no reason for the Dodgers to get every single high-priced free agent there is. The Dodgers are trying to win a championship, and they're making enough money to do it. And unless the Yankees and somebody in Houston or some of these other big markets want to challenge them for it, they're going to continue to do it.
9: Who are the owners?
1: It's over for the smaller state teams. It's if you are a Cincinnati Reds fan, if you are a fan of a team in a not so favorable market, just enjoy the hot dogs and the sodas at the game, because you don't have a realistic chance of winning a title, because you're not going to spend the money. What the Dodgers are doing is insane. I think I saw something where they have to pay like $1 billion out to players or something. It's insanity. None of the you got no chance. They're spending for their rings, and there's nothing you can do about it.
9: The right. LA Dodgers payroll, I'm looking at, is $429 million, which is fine if that's what they want to spend. But the lowest payroll, Miami Marlins, is only $82 million. That kind of gap in spending, which is not only a factor of what the team has, but also what the team is willing to spend, what their owners are willing to spend, and what makes sense for them, what they can make back. This is exactly how lockouts happen. This is why strikes happen, is when the owners at the lower tier are saying, hey, we can't compete. We're just getting outspent by these people with deeper pockets than us, and there's no way to level the playing field. These owners at the bottom, the even number 21, Athletics, $141 million. Number 2 team is the New York Mets at $369 million, and the Yankees at $338 million. So they're still, what is that, $30, $50 million behind the LA Dodgers, and they just added one of the best pitchers in the game. This is where the other owners say, hey, this is not even a real, this is not real competition. We need some way to introduce parity here. And that's how the lockouts happen. This one is not going to be players against the owners. This is going to be owners against the owners. And I think that's coming when the CBA comes up.
0: Hold for 1 second, because that is where I want the conversation to go. And Charles, you can fire next in terms of, I think we're headed towards a lockout in baseball. And I think this move is going to make it so that the fans are totally on the owner's side. That, you know, the people are tired of the players just making endless and endless and endless amounts of money. And it seems to be locking the smaller market teams out of competition and competing. I think... If this lockout is going to be very, very interesting, you guys carry that for a second. I got to go to the bathroom.
2: Well, let me tell you something about this. And I believe this wholeheartedly. The owners of the teams, they're never going to pay a player more than what they think he's worth. They're not going to do it. And they definitely ain't going to pay him more than they can afford. I don't care how much the Dodgers spend. They've got it, and they're going to make a profit from it in the end. And what they're basically trying to do is say, okay, we're not trying to protect the lockout. It won't be about protecting themselves from the greedy players. It'll be about protecting themselves from themselves. It was like when Kevin Garnett got that big contract in Minnesota. That's what that lockout was about. We got to protect us against the stupid owners who would give a kid that kind of money. And that's when the salary cap came in. But now baseball have one of the best structures ever because of Marvin Mitchell. And I would love to see baseball kind of try to knock that down some and see how that play out in courts.
9: What's the Marvin Mitchell?
2: He was a lawyer. He was a lawyer who sued baseball. He was head of the players' union. And he got them the best contracts in the history of organized sport. They have a union that's just been unbustable since then.
9: Right. So the challenge that I see here with the Major League Baseball is the same thing that had been about to happen in the NBA and even in the NFL, is that the owners who have the most money, they can just go spend it because they're making all this money even outside of, they're just making all the money because of the strength of the brand. The Yankees, you look at the Dallas Cowboys or even the LA Lakers in basketball, then the teams that don't have the same amount of money, they're saying, well, we don't make enough money from our brand to be able to pay all the salaries that the Dodgers or the Cowboys or the Yankees can pay. So we can never compete with them, but this is supposed to be competitive. So we have to put some constraints on them at the top end. And we don't mind you put some constraints on us at the bottom end too. Create a floor, but also create a ceiling so that there's some form of parity here. That's what they did in the NBA. And a lot of people argue, well, this is why we haven't had a back-to-back champion in almost 10 years, because it's hard to put together a great team and keep them together because of that second apron. You can't keep all the good players on the team when they demand that kind of money. But in LA, in baseball rather, you can pay all these good players. Dodgers can probably afford $1 billion payroll if they wanted to. How is the Marlins with an $82 million payroll ever going to compete with this team? So I'm saying the owners of these teams are going to say, we don't like the other owners. This has nothing to do with the players. We don't like the other owners. And the players are going to get mad because what's going to happen here is salary caps on the players are going to have to get factored in order for that to work. That's where it's going to become a big issue.
2: Well, that's been a topic for years, a salary cap in baseball. Right. Don't think it's going to happen. I mean,
9: I don't think so.
2: The players would have to basically volunteer for it to happen. I mean, they've gone
9: right.
2: I'm not sure that may have made it. I don't know how high in the courts it went. I don't think it went to the Supreme Court, but Marvin Mitchell was great in negotiating a deal for the baseball unions, and it's been great for him ever since.
9: Here's the thing though, Charles, this is not going to go to the courts. This is going to become, the owners are going to say, because there are going to be more owners who don't have money than owners who do. They're going to overrule the Dodgers ownership and say, we're locking out until we get a salary cap. The players are going to say no salary cap. Well, who's going to go broke first? We've seen this movie before. So that's what's actually going to happen at some point.
2: And I'm telling you, that's what's been going on.
0: Hold for one second, Charles. I think you mentioned Marvin Miller, I think is who you're talking about.
2: Marvin Miller, I'm sorry.
0: Yeah.
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0: To be bullying the Jaguars into playing him both ways. There were reports earlier in the season or an offseason that, hey, look, you know, they're going to go away. They're going to put him on the defensive side of the ball. I think they showed video from this weekend, him playing on both sides of the ball, getting virtually an equal number of snaps on both sides of the ball. Let's play the shot here of Travis Hunter saying he never wants to leave the field.
15: In your mind, how many snaps a game do you want to be playing?
16: All of them. I can't stay on the sideline for nothing.
15: So you're going to go nuts when you're out of the game and just watching.
16: Yeah, I can't just watch the game.
0: Travis Hunter has gotten swollen. Balco is definitely involved. He wants to play both ways so bad that he got prison swole here. I'm someone that's against him playing both ways. I think the game is too difficult. I'm not surprised that he suffered an injury last season that short-circuited his career. I think he's a better defensive back than wide receiver. Maurice, I'll let you fire first here. You think Travis Hunter has punked the Jaguars?
1: I don't think he punked it. I think, look, you moved up. You know, this guy won the Heisman playing both ways. Does that mean that it automatically translates to the NFL? No. But you gave up a lot of draft capital to go up, to get up to two, to get this guy. And if you did all of that, knowing that he wants to play both ways, I don't even feel like they gave him a real opportunity last year. I feel like he was playing spot duty here and there at corner. Let's see it. If he fails at it, then move him to whichever, I would say DB. But I want to see it. I want to see a real opportunity where he is a part of the offense and he's out there for majority of the defensive snaps at corner. I just want to see it. At the end of the day, it might work. It might not. Okay. There's a greater chance that it won't work, but I think this is the only guy, in the near future that we're going to get an opportunity to even try it with. So I want to see what happens. I think he has all the talent in the world to do it. I watched his recovery and what he's been doing in the offseason. He's put a lot of work in. He's transformed his body. I want to see if he's able to be the NFL two-way star.
0: Yeah, I think him and Lil Wayne have been at the same gym this offseason. Dre, what do you think here?
9: Jaguars invested the number two pick and tens of millions of dollars into this kid. If they say you playing both ways, which nobody has done successfully, you doing this could get you injured and end up costing us that full investment. Then someone in management has to put their foot down and say, no, this is the position that you're playing, with the risk that he might say, okay, then get me out of here. I don't want to play here anymore. Someone has to be able to say that to him and just put their foot down in the situation. This is the NFL. There's a reason why they make you wait 3 years from your high school graduation before you can join the league, because of the physicality. I don't think, regardless of his talents, I don't think his body can hold up to playing both sides an entire NFL game for an entire NFL season and not be and be highly effective on both ends of the ball, on both sides of the ball. I don't think this is a good idea. And I think someone in management probably already thinks that. So we're going to see what they end up doing.
0: Charles?
2: Well, here's what, I mean, I really like this kid. And here's what was disturbing about it. I watched him play all the way through college, even his Jackson State days. I didn't see anything about him that says, I'm going to be an elite wide receiver in NFL. I just never saw that. Now, did the Jacksonville Jaguars see that on defense? Because if you're going to move up that high and move capital to get the second pick, then this kid better be a shutdown corner. And the fact that they played him on offense instead of defense last year told me that he was getting burnt in practice a lot. Because, you know, he can't – this two-way stuff, if he's going to play both ways, he better be a full-time cornerback and then play some snaps on offense. It can't be the other right way around. If he's a part-time cornerback, then he's not a two-way player.
0: I certainly agree with that. Last thing, gentlemen, on a lighter note, there was a national anthem at a women's professional baseball league that may have taken the crown as the worst national anthem in history. Let's play the three contenders, or the three highly regarded bad national anthems. Let's play that shot first of Fergie, Roseanne, and Carl Lewis. Let's get a taste of that as a reminder.

0: For the land.
1: All right, so there's the three candidates. I'm going to discount Roseanne because she knew it was bad. She covered her own ears. I think this is Fergie or Carl Lewis's title. I don't know the names of these women, but this looked like a Black Lives Matter rally versus a MAGA rally. Like, we had competing contendants here. Let's play the latest contender. Oh.

0: were so gallantly streaming. And the rocket.
1: This is not a
2: good one. What? Hold on. They didn't say it, but they weren't trying to mess up the anthem. Roseanne was trying to mess it up, so that's why she's the worst.
3: Hey, man, that was bad. That was bad. That was worse than that was like the ladies on Friday After the Next in front of the corner store singing "Joy to the World, the Lord has come." That was bad.
2: I think the best was Fergie. Fergie was the best. I mean, she did her own rendition, but she wasn't bad. She didn't sound bad to me. Carl Lewis, he just lost his voice. That was the worst because he was trying and he was serious. Roseanne was joking. Those girls, who are they? I don't know.
1: That's my point too, Dre. This happened this weekend, and we still don't know who those women are. Roseanne was joking. She was, you know, she was trying to do that. Fergie just did too much, but she sounded good. Let me tell you something.
2: Exactly.
1: Let me tell you something. There is a woman in this category, all right? Mm-hmm. And he's in the clubhouse safely. There's a gate around him, and nobody can get in. It's Carl Lewis. He was probably the most popular man in the world, most popular sports guy in the world at one time. And he went out there with his nice red suit on. And the best part about that, and you didn't show it, is when Derek Coleman took his shirt.
2: That's when we took the anthem seriously. That's why that's the worst one, because he was trying to do a serious rendition.
1: He also left out the part when he said, "Uh-oh, I got to make up for that."
2: And that's when the guys on SportsCenter were making fun of him. What was the guy with the glasses and the
1: with
2: ESPN? What was his name? He called it Francis Scott Off-Key.
4: ESPN sportscaster?
2: ESPN guy. Yeah, SportsCenter guy. I forgot the guy's name.
4: Charlie Steiner.
1: Charlie Steiner.
2: So that was the worst because he was trying for real. Carl Lewis.
3: But these ladies, well, I don't think I've ever seen anything like this. These ladies look like they were Eminem 8 Mile battling each other.
4: Yes.
3: This was a rap battle with the national anthem. I've never seen this before.
4: Yes.
1: Who are they? You know their names?
4: I don't care. It's just the spectacle of it. The black woman looked around like, "Y'all don't know, I might kick y'all's blah blah." I mean, she turned on them like, "Y'all still in my moment? I knew I shouldn't have let these white blah, blah, blah." I mean, that looked like that could have got real. But anyway, gentlemen, thank you so much.
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4: Christine Wells Wamsley looked into her phone camera and told her followers, she calls them her boo bears, poo bears, that she appreciates the content creators who are using their podcasts and platforms to keep Nolan Wells' story going. Take a listen.
10: We've had so much love from everyone. But we've also had a lot of hate. That's one thing I don't really get on any of my social media and talk about is the backlash, the hate that we're receiving, because I don't really like to give those things attention. I really want to try to just focus on those who are supporting us, who are asking the most important question. I don't care about all these other questions. I truly do not care, because me and my family, we don't owe anybody anything. To those of you who are showering me and my husband with love, thank you. We see the messages. We see it all. But specifically to those of you who've been so supportive, I can't thank you enough. And I hope you guys have a great day. I'm so sorry this video is so long. Please just continue to pray for me and my family as we're navigating not only the loss of our child, but also trying to grieve, trying to process while being on a national stage. So there's that. Thank you. And I love you guys. Have a blessed day. Bye.
4: Yeah, she has no interest in justice. She just wants to see the story continue. She just wants there to be no accountability. She just wants the story to keep going. That is the inventory check. That is the machine announcing itself from the inside through the mouth of a grieving mother who didn't know she was reading the sales report out loud. Follow the transaction. A dead son is the product. The grief performance is the distribution channel. The poo bears are the customers, and the content creators she thanked, they are the sales force. They do not get paid when the story closes. They get paid when the wound stays open. The story is a thriving business, an excuse to stay on TV, stay on podcasts, stay relevant nationally. For the first time in her life, Nolan Wells' drowning is worth more unresolved. An answered question is a dead account. A healed mother with nothing left to post is a platform that went dark. That is not a conspiracy. That is a business model. Now, I'm going to take you someplace really uncomfortable, to Arizona.
11: This is Deadfire. Grab your Bible.
4: 5 days after Charlie Kirk was assassinated, his wife, Erica, sat down on the Charlie Kirk Show. Watch for yourself.
11: My heart is with every one of my husband's employees who lost a friend and a mentor. I want to thank the staffers of this his amazing Charlie Kirk Show, who helped him broadcast from this studio, this chair. Every day he loved it. He loved what he did.
4: 5 days. There is audio, leaked audio again, of Erica giggling, talking about the merchandise numbers, attendance figures. Take a listen. I
12: don't even know where to begin. The fact that we were able to pull off an event of a century, like, it's just insane. We had over 275,000 people that attended, and the stadium overflow, I think. We're at like over 200,000 for merch sales. Again, it's not easy, but again, grief is hard. Otherwise, honestly, Turning Point USA and Turning Point Action, full steam ahead, you guys. We have, Charlie would want us to get back to work, and that's what we're doing. We have so much to do.
4: The movement was growing. The brand was alive. Charlie Kirk was in the ground and the numbers were climbing. She filmed him in the casket. She kissed his hands on camera. She posted it. Now, tell me the difference. One woman is a black mother in Mississippi thanking content creators for keeping the story going. One is a conservative widow in Arizona calculating Q4 numbers 5 days after the funeral. Different politics, different zip codes, different races, different machines, same mechanics, same phone, same audience, same open wound that nobody in the machine will allow to close. I'm not trying to condemn either one of these women. I'm identifying the sickness because you cannot treat what you will not name. The attention economy perverts everything it touches. We all love attention more than we love the word. The Proverbs 31 woman is praised at the gates, not on camera, at the gates, in the community, among people who know her, by people with accountability to her and to God. Her works follow her. They don't precede her. She isn't posting at midnight for strangers calling her brave. Scripture gives grief a structure. To everything, there is a season. It's explained in Ecclesiastes 3, a time to weep and a time to laugh, a time to mourn and a time to dance. That means grief has a time, which means it also has an end. The machine has no use for an end. The machine needs grief that runs on subscription. When the biblical structure is gone, the husband, the elder women, the covenant community, the church mothers who have buried children before you and will tell you hard truths, what fills the vacuum? Followers? Likes? A comment section full of people calling you queen because your pain is making them feel something on a Tuesday morning? That is not healing. That is captivity dressed as empowerment. Feminism made a promise to women. Your emotions are valid. Your voice matters. Your pain is power. Your leadership equals a man's in the home, in the church, and in the public square. That is not entirely wrong. A woman's voice does matter, under God, in order, in covenant. Detached from that order, it starts to sound like Ketanji Brown Jackson in front of Congress, unwilling to define the word woman. It starts to sound like Stephanie White at a microphone saying she's not

0: Gonzalez TX, along with American Beauty by Sarah.com. We've got some new sequin jackets coming in, guys. I'm going to, you know what? I'll model one for you later this week. They are epic. I can't wait to show them to you. But there's something for everyone over at AmericanBeautyBySarah.com. So go stock up. So if there was a sign, if there ever was a sign that shows you just how important the Second Amendment is in this country, let me give you a prime example. Okay, there was an awful shooting in Idaho over the weekend. New In-N-Out Burger in Idaho. It was brand new. Here's the headline. Became a scene of tragedy after gunman kills three and injures seven before taking his own life. That is, of course, from CNN. That is a headline from CNN. So the story goes that this 24-year-old loser decided to just, he just went out and killed people who were out to eat, out to try the new In-N-Out. They have just opened in Twin Falls, so it would have been packed. And he's just like, no, I'm just going to go just try to shoot everyone. So here is a little bit more of that.
1: Still shooting.
2: Oh, dude, they shooting up.
3: Hell yeah.
4: You're mine,
2: what the
4: f***?
2: That got an AK.
3: Hell yeah, he does. Look at this wacky mother. He got serious gun. Oh, now he's getting a mother. Oh.
2: Grabbing another gun. Oh, yeah. Let
3: me grab
2: something bigger.
3: We're getting the
0: f
3: out of here.
0: Obviously, my thoughts and prayers are going out to the people who were injured and the families of people who were killed. And it's obviously always, it's always hard to understand this kind of violence that seems to be just at random, right? But this entire thing is just another example of why we need to be able to protect ourselves. Now, what is so perfect? It's actually just so perfect. It is chef's kiss that in this CNN article, what barely gets a mention is the reason that this death toll wasn't much higher. And it's, of course, what they always want to hide from you, what the mainstream media and the left never wants you to know, because instead they want to gaslight you into, you know, this is why we need more gun control. This is why we need to take the guns, because they never want to tell you that this maniac was stopped by the good guy with the gun. And that is what happened in this case yet again. Let me show you Jordan Salinas, who was there as well. And when this loser, this evil person just got out and started popping off, trying to kill other people, Jordan jumped into action to return fire with his own weapon. And it, of course, deterred the shooter. The shooter got scared and he ended up running away. He was under pressure and he took his own life. Police even credited Jordan with saving lives.
5: We want to take a moment and commend the actions of the off-duty officer and the citizen in their heroic action to stop this incident. We believe their actions helped drive the suspect away from the scene, preventing further casualties.
0: Now, on top of that, the reason that Jordan was ready for this is because he trained for it. He had posted videos. He had a long history of posting videos. He was running drills and making sure that this is what I say. Everyone who is a Second Amendment advocate always says, I know the left likes to say like, oh, you're just going to have a bunch of untrained people running around with guns. No, actually, we all say you should train regularly. You should train with your gun. A couple years ago, he even posted a message on social media saying, train like your life depends on it, because God forbid one day it might. And he ended up being, you know, in the right place at the right time, I would say, the right person to save many more lives. Now, obviously, people have shown him a bunch of love online, and he posted a Facebook message, a Facebook post, I should say. The last 24 hours have been overwhelming. I want to sincerely thank my family, friends, and everyone who has reached out with messages, prayers, and support. I haven't been able to respond to everyone yet, but please know I've seen your messages and they mean more to me than I can put into words. And then he says he'll share a more complete account of what happened to the best of his recollection when he can. And of course, his thoughts and prayers are with the victims. So I was actually at an event. I mentioned I'm back from Des Moines, Iowa. I was at the Gun Owners of America convention, and this had just happened overnight. And I was speaking the following morning, and it's, you know, I heard that it happened. Actually, I was out to dinner with my best friend, Chad Prather, and we went out to dinner with my colleague, Steve Dace. And when we were sitting at the table and Chad was scrolling, and he's like, oh, shit, did you hear about what happened in Twin Falls, Idaho?

0: I was like, no. And he told me, and I immediately was like, I have to like completely rework my speech because I do feel like this needs to be addressed. And I do feel like this is an overwhelming example of exactly why we're discussing the Second Amendment today at this place. So I talked, you know, a little bit more about Idaho and why the Second Amendment is important now more than ever. Here is my speech at Gun Owners of America.
1: I am so excited to be here because it's events like these that I'm just like, I know that I'm talking to my people. Like, you guys are my people, right? Gun Owners of America is my people. I fully support this organization, and I love being here because I know that I am talking to fellow freedom lovers, talking to fellow patriots, talking to fellow gun owners, unless if it's the government asking. I lost all of mine in a terrible boating accident. It was horrible. I don't know where they went. But in all seriousness, the Second Amendment has always been important in my life. I mean, I think, you know, when you're born and raised and you're lucky to have conservative parents, you just kind of inherently, you know that it's important, but you don't always reflect on how important it is. And so I grew up as a daughter to a hunter. And it was one of those things that I knew I should appreciate, but I never really put it into perspective until I had a crazy ex. And I don't know if any of you have had crazy exes as well, but, you know, circling my house late at night, parking in front of it late at night for long stints, digging through my trash cans outside, and it became very scary. And as a young female, I quickly realized the idea of a 6'3 man coming and swooping in the middle of the night was a very bad situation for me. Like, I would not stand a chance. And I remember asking my dad, Dad, I think I was, you know, a couple years out of college, and I said, I really think it's time for me to look into buying my first gun to protect myself. And I bought my first gun, and I haven't stopped buying them since. I keep telling my husband, until the safe is full, we can buy more. And then you just get a new safe. But on a serious note, I know they mentioned it earlier. I want to talk about what happened in Twin Falls, Idaho yesterday. Obviously, I'm sure you guys saw the news. A bad guy with a gun starts shooting seemingly randomly outside of an In-N-Out restaurant in Idaho. Several people were killed, which my prayers go out to the families of those affected. How devastating. But what happened in Twin Falls, Idaho is really the prime example of why the Second Amendment exists and is so important in this country. Because as what was said before, evil will always exist. It will always exist. But what happened in Twin Falls, Idaho, what the media doesn't want you to know, what it will pain CNN and MSNBC to tell you, is that the carnage could have been far worse had it not been for a good guy with a gun. They don't want you to know that. They don't want you to know that within seconds, a good guy came in and returned fire. And the details still remain unclear on, you know, whether it was the good guy with the gun that ended up neutralizing the situation or whether the shooter ended up taking his own life. But the facts remain, far more damage would have been done had it not been, you know, for the Second Amendment and our right to bear arms. Had this man just waited on the police, it would have been far worse. And see, they don't want you to know that. Police are heroes, obviously, but they're not seconds away. They're minutes away, whether it's 5 minutes, 10 minutes, 15 minutes, depending on where you are. And here in this country, we have the God-given right to protect ourselves. And yet, the Democrat Party and the mainstream media will use this latest tragedy, mark my words, it's probably already happening. They will use this latest tragedy as an opportunity to take your rights away. Why? Because they've been overtaken by radicals who want to disarm the citizenry. This is not your grandfather's Democrat Party anymore. The Democrat Party that we all once knew is dead and gone, and it has been replaced by radicals. They even say it themselves, Democratic Socialists. Which, I know, it's supposed to be like cutesy because it has the word democratic in it. And so they're like, we love democracy. Democracy is good. It's just democratic socialism, not the real scary socialism. How can it be bad? Let me tell you something. democratic socialism isn't some like soft Scandinavian fairy tale where everybody gets free healthcare and rainbows and sunshine. It is simply communism with better PR and a pretty Instagram filter. That's what it is, and that's what we're up against. It is the same failed ideology that starved millions in the Soviet Union, that turned Venezuela from the richest country in South America into a dumpster fire where people were literally eating animals in the streets just to stay alive. Now, it is crawling through the veins of the Democrat Party like a cancer. Whether it's AOC, whether it's Bernie Sanders, whether it's the Squad, whether it's the new New York City Muslim commie mayor, Zohran Mamdani, you've got all of these progressive mayors in these blue cities. They're not hiding it anymore. They're out here saying the quiet parts out loud. Capitalism is evil, which means the means of production should be seized. Oh, also, we're going to give you government-run grocery stores. And while we're at it, we're going to be releasing violent criminals into your communities, making you less safe. And while we're doing that, your guns, they're going to have to go too. Now, I think you guys all know why, right? The answer is simple, because an armed citizenry is the one thing that stands between them and total control. History doesn't lie. When you look back at every single communist regime, they all disarmed the people first. Mao did it. Stalin did it. Castro did it. Pol Pot did it. They know that if you can shoot back, their little dystopian experiment falls apart. And these democratic socialists here in this country, they're following the same playbook, but just slower, a little more incrementally, a little bit more methodically, so maybe you don't catch on to what's going on. They don't want you armed because an armed American is a free American, and they know that. Now, some of them were lucky enough, I guess, to have them say the quiet parts out loud. I remember, recall from my home state of Texas, Beto O'Rourke ran and he was like, hell yeah, we're going to take your guns. And we're like, hello, could it be any more obvious? They're just saying it now. But others will, they'll feign shock. They'll gaslight you. They'll say, no, no one's coming for your guns. What are you talking about? As if Joe Biden's ATF didn't rewrite definitions so your pistol brace turned you into a felon overnight, right? As if all of these democratic socialists aren't introducing legislation every single session intended to chip away at the Second Amendment one reasonable restriction at a time. They say it's common sense after all. And some of you may be thinking, well, you know, we're living in Trump's America. Everything's fine. We're fine. Here's the problem. We've got an election coming up in November, and they are running extremely radical candidates, and those candidates are winning. Just take my home state of Texas as an example. Our great Attorney General Ken Paxton is up against, I like to call him low-T soy boy, James Tallarico. And I never miss an opportunity to make fun of James Tallarico for being a gangly little loser who like can't grow a beard to save his life and cosplays as this masculine guy. I don't know if you guys have seen his ads. He's like, I drive a pickup truck that he clearly rented 5 minutes ago. And I can make fun of him for saying, you know, God is non-binary and the fact that he's obsessed with trans kids, he's never met a trans kid that he doesn't love so much. And I'm like, hello, FBI, hard drive check, aisle one. And so I can I'll make fun of him all day if I could. But the point is, he is a crazy radical lunatic who supports gun control, among other radical policies. And the scary thing is, this should be a reality check for everyone. If you're not from Texas and you think Texas is super duper red and will always be safe, more Democrats voted in the Democrat primary than Republicans in the state of Texas. So if we don't get out and vote, you can expect more candidates like that to actually be crafting the laws. And you know what that tells me, at least in the state of Texas, it's not that his views represent the majority of Texans. It's that our voters are lazy. They take it for granted, all of these freedoms that we have. And so my message to you is this. Gun owners cannot afford to be lazy anymore. These are real life radicals winning in high places in the Democrat Party, and they must be defeated. And in November, we have an election that these democratic socialists do intend to win by any means necessary. These candidates The same ones, by the way, who will call you a domestic terrorist for owning a rifle. They're counting on your apathy. They're betting that you're going to, you know, you're going to take to X and complain online and buy some more ammo and then skip the ballot box because you're busy or, you know, you feel icky about the war going on or, you know, you just work and you have kids and you're tired and you, oh, my neighbor will vote. It'll be fine. No, actually, we all need to vote. We all need to go out there and make ourselves known. And let these socialists understand once and for all, we reject them. This isn't optional. Because once they take your guns, they take everything else. Your speech, your property, your children's future. And then it'll be too late to fight back at the ballot box because there won't be a free ballot box left. The Second Amendment isn't just a right. It is the right that protects all others. And if we let these communist cosplayers dismantle it, under the banner of progress, we might deserve whatever tyranny is next. So get off the couch, get to the polls, send a message so loud that even the most deluded socialist in Congress hears it. You can try to come and take it, but you're not getting a damn thing. Thank you guys so much. Come November, go vote like your freedom depends on it, because it does. And thank you to Gun Owners of America. Without them, we would not have a voice. Thank you, guys. God bless.
0: All right. Make sure that you subscribe, hit the bell. What else? The comment. It'll help us in the algorithm, which we all know is stacked against us. Unless you are the benevolent YouTube overlords, and you guys are great. We love it here, okay? So you would never do anything fishy. But also on that note, make sure you go over to Sarah Gonzalez TX, our second YouTube channel, at Sarah Gonzalez TX. We are releasing exclusive content over there as well. There's just a little experiment going on, and it's kind of proving what we suspected. Anywho, just make sure you go do that, and we'll be right back.

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5: So
6: on the topic of the Second Amendment and proof of why we need it and can never let it slip away, I want to share a crazy story from my next guest. Joining me today is my friend and independent journalist, Brianna Morello, the beautiful, the one and only, to discuss a story that honestly really is representative of what I always say, which is the gun is the greatest equalizer that a woman could ever have.
7: Yeah. Right?
6: There's no comparison, especially someone like you or I who has, we're small framed petite women.
7: Yeah.
6: The idea of some big guy comes after you, you don't stand a chance unless you have an equalizer. And you released a video over on your ex page showing how you were forced to defend yourself from a man from Egypt, so a Middle Eastern man who followed you into your building. And not only that, the police essentially refused to help you. Mm-hmm. until you applied pressure. So walk us through this moment from last July.
7: Yeah, so last July I was walking my dog, little Giuseppe, and we were just enjoying the day when someone else decided to follow us. That there is Harvey Barsoom. He is an individual at the time working for JP Morgan. He was on a lunch break and he follows me into my apartment building. Now, as you see here, it scared me immediately because no one grabs the door that quickly because it's an apartment complex and you need a fob to get in that entranceway. He knew, that's why I sped up. And I mean, I'm literally telling him, he's asking, can I pet your dog? I said, get out, you don't live here. Get out, you don't live here. And he's like, why? And then he keeps going upstairs. And then all of a sudden, he sees the Second Amendment activated. And
6: no!
7: And he runs for it. Harvey said that he ran as fast as he could because he was afraid for his life. That's what he told Plano police after they were forced to go confront him. And then he runs across the streets because, this was obviously a very creepy moment. And now we could sit back and kind of giggle a little bit about it. But the reality of it is, at the time, the FBI was investigating death threats against me. And so there was an active investigation into all of this. And Sarah, I reported it to the Plano Police Department. In fact, weeks prior to this, I called them to let them know that I was actively being targeted by a group online. They were trying to find out where I live. They were targeting my family. And so I laid the groundwork for all of this, and they had a flag on my address, so they knew what was going on before they even arrived. And then the cop gets there, Officer, and I could say it now, Officer Ken Mings. He gets to my home, and we have the body cam footage, a snippet of the body cam footage. I'm explaining to him that my life is currently it's in danger.
6: Right.
7: And he just dismisses that whole incident as flirty before he even looked at the camera and looked for the footage.
6: Which to your point, he didn't request the footage of the trespassing from your building because you asked them for a status update and they said, we haven't received any requests from the police.
7: Yeah, this is my building. This is the management company at the time where I was living. And here they specifically are saying, yeah, I mean, if police want to request it, they can, but they haven't requested it. And he was told, I told him specifically to keep your body cam rolling and go downstairs to look at the footage. And he did not keep his body cam rolling. When he exits my apartment, he turns off his body cam.
6: Because he was done.
7: He was done.
6: He was like, you know what? I'm clocking out for the day.
7: Yeah, it was just flirting. Just a little flirting.
6: Right.
7: I followed a girl into her apartment and was trying to get up the stairs. And
6: at an accelerated pace while she was saying back off.
7: And he knew all of this. I mean, he didn't even look at the footage, but he knew all of this. Now, I left at the park because I called an attorney. The attorney said, hey, don't talk about your firearm yet. It's not illegal to not disclose that information. Just don't lie about it. And so I do carry two phones on me, and I disclosed that to him. And I said, I don't know. He saw something. Made him run. not the brightest guy in the world, though, Officer Mings. Definitely someone who probably shouldn't be in law enforcement because he had no idea when he looked at the footage. Finally, after the pressure, I threatened to sue everyone about it. And then he looked at the footage, and it still came to the same conclusion. I think it's just flirting. And if this guy wanted, he actually acted as Barsoom's defense attorney. He said, if he wanted to hurt her, he would have grabbed her when he was close by. And he came to that conclusion and just said, case concluded. And that was it. Didn't run his face through facial recognition, which sadly, after I had to release the video, what I didn't want to do, I was very reluctant to do this, but I had to post it online to figure out who he was. That's when Plano police activated their investigative unit and decided to go investigate. They ran his face through facial recognition. Someone on Twitter ended up doing it as well, reached out to me and said, hey, I figured out who he is. That's when Plano police said, oh, look, we got the same guy. And they went knocking on his door to interview him.
6: Which, just to add to that, Plano police didn't actually care much. And then when they finally did, it was because your video was getting so many views, like millions of views, and making them look bad.
7: Mm-hmm.
6: And that was the only time in which they were like, oh, we care about this. But it was only because they were worried about you being a public figure and making them look bad.
7: Yeah, that's the crazy part is we could prove this. Judicial Watch actually did a FOIA request for internal emails of the Plano Police Department and with my name included and with all my case information. And of course, they're going back and forth with the police chief, Ed Drain, who's an absolute failure. And they're telling him everything. Oh, she's a former Fox News journalist. She lives here. They're disclosing everything in these documents. And these emails, and then they're more concerned with the millions of views it's getting. They're going back and forth and saying how many followers I have, how many million of views it's up to, and that's all they're doing. And then finally, they decide to go investigate and to question this guy, and they did so. I got the statement, too. I FOIA'd that and got that back. Mr. Barsoom feels like he was a victim in all of this, actually waiting two months after the case. He didn't call police, and today when we were in court, because he pleaded guilty today in court, I looked him in the face and said, in your statement, you're completing, your life was at risk. But you didn't actually call 911. I called 911.
6: Mm-hmm.
7: And here it is. I mean, he says, I yelled at him, but he still wanted to talk to me. And then I yelled at him again, and I pulled a firearm. Then he tells police, I'm crazy. I'm out of my mind. Those were his words, not mine. I mean, he might be right about the crazy.
6: I think you're very sane. But I will say, well, all women are a little crazy. But I, Stephen, put that back up. That
7: please.
6: He has worse handwriting than my 5-year-old.
7: Exactly. Yeah.
6: Like, that is an adult male's handwriting. What?
7: That is a software engineer for JP Morgan. They don't hire the finest, of course.
6: Apparently not.
7: No. It gave me a good chuckle reading this, though. I mean, it's just the craziest thing, right? Because he thinks he's a victim in all of this. And he's saying just that he just was happened to be following a woman into the building, leaves out the fact. He says, I was yelling at him. And I looked him straight in the face again today and told him, you wrote your police report that I yelled at you, but you didn't put in exactly what I said to you. What I told you was to get out of the building.
6: Mm-hmm.
7: I told you to get out of the building, Harvey. And mm-hmm. he just didn't have anything to say. And it's not just that, too. So, you know, at first I just wanted to kind of like figure it out, make sure I wasn't going after someone, because I didn't know if he was autistic and I didn't want to be mean.
6: Honestly, you're nicer than me, because I'd be like, I don't care if you're autistic. You like, I have the right to not be made uncomfortable by a man advancing on me.
7: Exactly.
6: Like, if you're autistic, you shouldn't be out by yourself then. Like, I don't know what to tell you.
7: Well, that's the thing. And I told Plano PD, I was like, hey, listen, I didn't want to do this. I don't want to do this, but you guys are going to make me do this.
6: Right.
7: And so I had to do it because they wouldn't do anything about it.
6: Right.
7: And then when we released the video, that's when I get... A woman tried her best to get Plano police to get involved, and she actually walked into the Plano police station to report what happened and to her, and Plano police actually shooed her away and told her, go to another town. Even though both towns fell under the same prosecutor, mm-hmm. They still told her to go and go to another police station. Didn't take down any of her information.
6: Well, that's extra paperwork, you know? Why would you want to protect women mm-hmm. if you could just pass her to the next agency? I think that we have some footage of that. Do we have that, Stephen?
7: Yep, this is it.
6: Yeah, so give us the details. He doesn't know this woman. He just like walks in because he sees her through the window.
7: Yeah, so she's at her job. This is her place of employment. And she's a very sweet woman. And she's just by herself. He waited, apparently, according to her, waits outside to see all of the other colleagues of hers to leave and waits until she's alone, then goes in to this salon where she's working to ask very inappropriate questions. He first declares that he's single. Then he says, no, I'm actually engaged. Then he declares that he's not having sex. Then he also then goes on to say, do you have sex with your boyfriend? And asks very personal questions to this young woman. Ugh. And obviously, she's very uncomfortable. You could see it there. He's also jiggling and messing with his pants a little bit. So we can always wonder what's going on there. Yeah. And, you know, she was actually ready and others were ready to speak out on this issue. But Harvey did plead guilty today in court to avoid all these women from coming forward and testifying in court. Because obviously, he didn't want that playing out because he wants me to look crazy, and that doesn't make me look crazy. That looks like we've all got a common factor here, and the factor is him, and he's the consistency in all of this. So the woman was very sweet, very kind, and she was targeted repeatedly. He actually apparently showed up for one woman 5 times, and he was banned from the actual Stonebriar Mall here. Wow. He was actually banned from the Stonebriar Mall as well because of his inappropriate behavior, which is insane. And I told him, I said, Harvey, in court today, Harvey, do you realize how hard it is to get banned from an entire mall during a time where retailers like pleading people to spend money because they're going broke? I mean, that's how much you creep people out.
6: It what's so frustrating about this case, Brianna, is I mean obviously it shows like, hey, this is why we say the Second Amendment is so important. This is why we as women are saying like, don't try to take our guns. This is our only equalizer. And if she hadn't, this is my thing. You're one of my very best friends. And I sincerely mean this. It really is enraging because I think if she had not had that, if you mm-hmm. had not had that firearm,
7: yeah,
6: I don't know what would have happened, but that is one of those things that you go, there were signs,
7: yeah.
6: right? If that would have ended in a different way, they would have looked back and gone, there were signs, and everyone ignored the signs. The fact that he was already banned from Stonebriar from being weird, the fact that he had all of these other women that he was like stalking and harassing, and everyone wanted to speak up and nobody took them seriously. Like, it's one of those things where you're just like, when a guy ends up someone, there's always signs. Mm-hmm. And these were the signs. Mm-hmm. And the fact that Plano Police Department did not take you and these other women seriously is just like, there has to be accountability for this at a certain point. I sent them a request for comment. Mm-hmm. I haven't heard back. I asked them to respond before, you know, the taping on the show. Let me just give it another look. No, still, I have not heard back from them. And I'm just like, this is a pattern.
7: Yeah.
6: Are you guys going to address it?
7: Well, that's the problem here, Sarah. And I gave them actually just, and journalism, normally the story's not supposed to be about you, but it's about me now.
6: Of course.
7: And I reach out for comments and I gave them a heads up on Friday that I was going to be releasing a piece on them on Monday. So they had time to respond. And I laid out what I was going to be laying out against them. Even the mayor's office here in Plano, I gave him time to respond. Nobody wants to respond. Even Tony Ortiz reached out to Harvey Barsone directly as well. And he declined to comment. Yeah. So it's very important to say that, because although these are accusations we're making, and I told Harvey today in court, I said, hey, listen, if you disagree with any of this, then let's just call this quits right now. Let's not have you plead guilty. Let's get everyone up on the stand. Let's get this place under oath so we could prove our case. But obviously, that's not what he wants. Mm-hmm. That's not what the Plano police want. They want this to go away, and it's not going to go away anytime soon. You know, I've got sources over at the police department, too, who are very annoyed, and they're very upset because Ed Rain is someone who they accuse of being someone who has passed up a lot of qualified candidates for positions within the police department.
6: That's the police chief?
7: Yes, that is the police chief of the Plano Police Department. He's passed up, and he's been a cop since 94. I was looking into him. He passed up a lot of qualified individuals for individuals that are less qualified. Obviously, Officer Kenneth Mings is not a qualified individual who should have a position that he has, but according to my sources, they have a very personal relationship, which is very much like a friendship, is what I was told. And I've given him the opportunity to declare whatever he wants to declare. If he thinks I'm misrepresenting him, he could do just that. But he's decided not to speak out in any way, in any capacity. In fact, Sonny Labosco, a law enforcement expert, reached out and called Ed Drain, got him on the phone. And this is before they disconnected their lines. Got him on the phone, which is crazy because it's a police department.
6: Right.
7: Got him on the phone.
6: Dangerous.
7: Very dangerous. Got him on the phone. And he swore he was going to speak to me and promised Sonia this. And Sonia went on the record and gave me a video response, too. And he never actually contacted me at all. He actually is very much afraid of me. And those at Plano Police have been warning me. They're like, hey, Brianna, this is all DEI here. Like, if you're black and a minority of any kind, you are easily promoted. But he loves himself. This is what they said, Ed Drain. He loves to promote black males within the police department, which obviously is very obvious. When I sit here and I'm watching all the guys who are coming up to me or calling me, it's quite clear who these people are. It's the consistency. These are people who are not able to keep up with their jobs. They're obviously not qualified for their jobs. You know, Kenneth Mings, I had multiple conversations with him. This wasn't the first incident we had. I had actually a couple of days prior had reported something else, and not to be like TMI-ish, but there was an individual, a couple who was actually, it's gross, but they were having sex publicly in our apartment complex in front of everyone. I mean, everyone. And I filed a report and tried to call 911, tried to get him to come. He actually did not show up to the he did not show up to the scene in time, which is very surprising. He also did not file a report. It's so bad. So you know me as a journalist, I have to document everything. And so I got him a little 10-second clip of what was happening on our property, and he said it was awful. He put it in writing to me. This was crazy, but wasn't crazy enough for him to investigate that either.
6: Right. There is something horribly wrong at Plano Police Department, and I say this as someone who grew up in the city of Plano, and I can tell you this. Last I checked, the demographic was not like heavily African American.
7: It's not.
6: So the idea that he would just need to be promoting black cops is insane, especially when you consider that, again, last I checked, I don't know as it stands in 2026, but when I lived there, it was one of the most well-paying, highest paid police departments in the state, if not in the country. So the idea that they can't find more qualified individuals is like completely preposterous. But I'm glad that this is resolved for you. I'm glad that you got to face this guy, look him in the eye and tell him that, essentially, my words, not yours, that he's a piece of shit.
7: Yeah.
6: So tell everyone where they can find, because you did your piece on this was just very well done. And I want everyone to go watch it. So tell them where they can find it.
7: Yeah, it's over at X right now at Brianna Morello is where you could find it. Also, I put up an audio recording because here in the state of Texas, you can record. And I recorded the police grilling me before they arrested Harvey, grilling me about potentially pulling my firearm at the time. I would not speak to him about that. And I think it's the perfect way for everyone at home to know how to respond when police want to grill you about your firearm, even if you're in the right. You don't answer without an attorney present.
6: Yes, absolutely. Amen. Well, great work, sister.
7: Thank you.
6: Thank you.
7: On to the next.
6: Yes. Amen. We'll be right back.
8: Hillary Rodham Clinton just published an op-ed focused on yours truly.
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6: The conversation quickly turned to the handling of the COVID pandemic and how much she helped contribute to the misinformation during that time.
14: How do you prepare for the next pandemic? I mean, that's literally part of your job now, because experts think it's going to happen within the next 10 years again.
15: Yeah, I mean, I think we did virtually everything wrong the last time.
14: So what about now?
15: The principal thing that we need to do is we need to listen to what's happening to doctors on the ground. If we had listened to those doctors during the COVID pandemic, we would have saved potentially millions of lives. There were therapeutics out there that were working. There were doctors that were having no deaths from COVID and treating, in some cases, thousands of patients. And we weren't listening to them. Instead, we were doing the opposite. We were shutting them down. And then, Dana, the other thing that I would say is that we need to protect our constitutional rights. That is the primary obligation of our country. Well, during COVID, we completely dismantled our constitutional rights. We began censoring people in violation of the First Amendment.
14: But you're saying what not to do. I'm asking what to do. But I want to talk about...
15: Well, that's something to do. That is the number one priority. We protect the Constitution. The Constitution was written...
14: Forgive me, but you're talking about rights, and I'm asking about a potential public health crisis that is coming. But I do want to
15: and one of the mistakes we made in the last time was suppressing those rights so people weren't being heard. The doctors who were saying you're doing it wrong were being marginalized and vilified.
14: Yeah,
15: and
14: because again, I really want to move on.
6: But I bet you do.
15: Yeah,
14: you were saying you were
15: on,
14: yes,
15: you
14: I
15: were
14: do.
15: Part of the problem.
14: No, I wasn't part of the problem.
15: There was absolute press malpractice. You weren't allowing your job is a fierce skepticism toward authority. And
14: yes,
15: you weren't doing that. You were beating
14: my
15: up
14: job
15: on people
14: is also
6: have an RFK in charge.
14: Okay. Are you gonna sit here and attack me?
6: Yes.
14: Or do you want to have conversations about public health?
15: Me.
14: I'm not attacking you. I'm asking questions about how to prevent
15: let me
14: the next
15: the
14: pandemic.
15: Question and I'll tell you.
14: That's what I'm trying to do. But I also don't want to use this interview to allow you to say things that aren't entirely true. You're talking about therapeutics. Fine. It is also factually true that the COVID vaccine worked. The COVID vaccine prevented deaths. There is data upon data upon data.
6: No, there's not.
14: Let's talk about the measles, please, because this is something that is happening.
6: Correlation
14: as
6: does not
14: we
6: equal
14: speak.
6: Causation.
14: The cases in the U.S.
15: vaccine protected children.
14: I think
6: Stephen, can you actually can you stop this for a second? What really, really pisses me off about that, the COVID vaccine prevented so many deaths. You can't prove that. Because someone didn't die and they got the vaccine, you can't prove that they didn't die because they got the vaccine. That is like the most unscientific thing ever. You can never prove that. Anyway, keep going.
14: Scientists and doctors
15: about... scientists, can you show me one study?
14: Yes, I can.
15: That shows that...
14: I can.
15: Children were protected by the COVID vaccine.
14: I can tell you that, there are...
15: That vaccine did more good than harm to children. Can you show me one study that shows that?
14: I can tell you that when it comes to the vaccine, there have been studies that show that because of vaccine disinformation, there could have been 100,000 to 200,000 lives in the U.S., saved, but because people didn't get the vaccine, that's why. I'm not saying that it entirely.
15: You are saying nonsense. You are saying something that you cannot show me.
14: Okay.
15: A single.
14: I am not saying nonsense.
15: Excuse me. And you
14: let me
15: cite me the study.
14: What study? No. What studies are you talking about? You're talking about studies that actually don't exist. I want to talk about.
15: Cite me the study that you're talking about.
14: I am not here to defend.
15: You say you've seen a study. Cite me the study.
14: This is not productive. I am not here to defend all of the...
15: You're talking nonsense. You're making assertions you can't support. And then when I call you on them, you're telling me that I'm arguing.
14: Okay, do you want to talk about assertions that you can't support? I'll get there in a second. Let me just say, for the record, that I am not saying that the entire way that the COVID reaction was accurate. It was a scary time, and people made mistakes. Absolutely.
15: You were scaring people.
14: Why are you saying that?
15: Because that was the job of CNN.
14: Okay.
15: Was to put
14: chyrons
15: up. Okay. How many people are
14: we
15: dying?
14: We were trying to be. We were
15: to
14: listening to the leaders
6: so
14: in this
6: mad.
14: Country, including the president, who had a daily press conference explaining what was going on and trying to listen.
15: Were you listening?
14: I want to talk to measles.
15: Actually, were you reading the
14: science measles
15: yourself?
6: Just like I would like to move on, please. I have no answers for this, and I would like to move on. Recall that she was trying to suck up to Anthony Fauci during the pandemic. Now, how do we know this? Well, his homosexual diary entries, of course. April 17th, 2021, Dana Bash just sent me a text. Dear diary, Dana Bash just sent me a text. I just watched the whole Jordan thing. Again, you're a better man than I. As our friend Wolf Blitzer said to me yesterday, no one would have blamed you if you simply said, Mr. Jordan, go f*** yourself. April 18th, 2021. Dear Diary, I received a text from Dana Bash pointing out that Vanity Fair recently had a headline that said Jim Jordan trips over his own asshole trying to debate Anthony Fauci. Like, oh, okay. Yeah, no, you didn't have any bias, Dana. You didn't have any bias. You never have any bias. I mean, recall also that I believe your ex-husband is former intel, who was one of the 50 people who signed off on the Hunter Biden laptop is definitely disinformation. Signed 50 of us who really, really don't want Donald Trump to be president. No, I'm sure you have no bias whatsoever. You're just texting Anthony Fauci like, oh, our mutual friend Wolf Blitzer said this and you just did such a great job, sir. I love you. Yeah. Okay. So the interview was amazing. I actually, it's a great watch. It was like 20 minutes of just RFK going back and forth and hammering her. But there was another great moment where she was trying to stump him on vaccines and autism. And it's like, you don't listen, you're not going to. He is the king of this conversation. He is the king of all of this topic entirely. You are not going to stump him. And he got to the point where he was just like, I'm done with your ass.
14: Do you want people to get the MMR vaccine?
15: Yeah, I said that already.
14: Okay, so
15: I know you're flustered now, and it is.
14: I'm not flustered at all.
15: Because I am frustrated. And honest,
14: the reason I'm frustrated is because you are the HHS secretary, and you are talking about things that that lead to vaccine hesitancy in this country, and it is something that causes problems for people when there is not anything.
15: Let me ask you something. Do you see your job as ending vaccine hesitancy, or do you see your job as telling the truth to the American people?
14: I see my job as telling the truth, and the truth is that there is study after study after study. It's one of the most studied things out there in science.
15: You're repeating it like a parrot. Mm-hmm. You're repeating like a parrot.
6: I know you are, but what
15: am I? I actually read the science. You don't want to come back here and debate the science.
14: I'm not debating this with you.
15: Of course
6: you we know. We know. Hold on. I just want to make clear, because this is one of the biggest misconceptions, and they get away with repeating this, as RFK rightfully said, a parrot. They get away with repeating this all the time. It's the most studied thing ever. Here's the thing. If you want to go back, go watch the documentary Vaxxed, V-A-X-X-E-D, okay? You will see very clearly a senior CDC researcher admits that the big study that they did to disprove the MMR autism claim, they baked in the data, like they manipulated the data and the statistics to show what they wanted it to show, which was that it didn't. The data was there, specifically with young black babies. Young black boys, there was statistical significance, and they changed the study. They changed the metrics and the data so that it would prove what they wanted it to prove. So anytime you hear this bullshit, oh, there are so many studies that prove that it doesn't do that, just consider that the scientists know what the outcome is supposed to be, and they just manipulate it. And then, as this senior CDC scientist says, then they just like burned the data. Like they just got together with the trash can and just made sure to like shred everything so that nobody could ever find out that that's what they did. So just understand, when they use that talking point, those are the types of studies that they're referencing. Go ahead.
15: Repeat things that people told you and say, trust the experts. That's what you did during COVID. Now we know that Anthony Fauci, who was the expert, was lying about everything, about masks, about social distancing, about natural immunity, about the transmission from the vaccine, about the source of COVID. He was lying, and you were punishing people for not trusting the experts. And now you're rolling out the experts again.
14: Yes.
15: To talk about something that you have no personal knowledge of.
14: Okay, well, guess what? That is my job, to talk to people.
15: Your job is to tell the truth to the American public.
14: Yes, yes. And my job is to get as much information as I can.
15: And what we were doing, skepticism,
14: what we were doing in COVID, and still, with regard to these vaccines, is getting the best information, the best science that we can, and putting it out there. And sir, what you are doing is causing information to be out there that is not accurate.
15: Who was lying to you?
6: The best part of that is how he just completely took control, and she just let him. Like, he steamrolled right over her, and she was like, can I get it? And then she just stopped talking. He made her look like a fool on her own show. And I am so here for that. I mean, I sometimes complain that the administration spends far too much time with like the talking heads over at media networks that hate him, that hate them. But with this, I'll make an exception. RFK Jr., you get a free pass, because that was just beautiful. We'll be right back.
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6: I haven't seen this video yet. My producer told me that it existed. Apparently, there's a first ever women's pro baseball league, and so they had the first national anthem to commemorate this occasion. And I heard, he said, you got it. Don't listen to it yet. You got to hear it and get your true reaction. So go ahead.
18: Oh, say, can you see?
6: Oh no.
18: By the light. What so proudly we hailed.
6: Oh, no. She forgot the words, too. That was probably for the best that she forgot the words.
18: Whose broad stripes and
6: bright
18: stars through the perilous or the ramparts we watched were so gallantly streaming.
6: Stop. No. They said, ma'am, you go right on ahead. Did someone's grandma just grab a microphone?
18: The night that our flag was
19: still there.
18: Oh, say does the star-spangled banner
6: yet wave? Gosh, it's still going. Oh my gosh. Oh my gosh. Like, someone's grandma actually just like stole a microphone from someone and was like, it's gonna be me today, guys. That has to be what the explanation is. No, actually, wait, it wasn't. Apparently, this woman is like a famous Motown legend, Martha Reeves, Martha and the Vandellas. Something is very wrong with Martha. Martha needs to go to a doctor. If she used to be able to sing and she sounded like that, she definitely needs to visit a voice doctor, because there's something going on. God bless those two other women who I think they sounded, from what I could hear of them, pretty good. And then they're like, you know what? Go ahead, lady. Go ahead. You're going to ruin it for us. You just own this. Oh my gosh.
18: Or the land of the free.
6: Why are you making me listen to this again? I already did it once. Don't do this to me.
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